0: For example, you go out and you do some water sampling and it's bad. And you need to share that bad news and you need to make sure that people are not using that water as a source of drinking water. But are you going to lose your job for saying so? That is a real concern for people.
1: The executive order cited national security concerns. The EPA has not responded to a request for comment. For NPR News, I'm Craig LaMolt in Boston.
2: Invasive Burmese pythons in the Florida Everglades are adapting to their new environment. They're now climbing trees. The pythons were imported to Florida through the exotic pet trade. Now tens of thousands of the giant constrictors have decimated native wildlife populations. According to the Palm Beach Post, they're now climbing cypresses and live oaks to bask in the sun during colder months. You're listening to NPR News from Washington.
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4: The following program is pre-recorded. It's Wisconsin Today. I'm Kate Archer-Kent.
5: And I'm Rob Ferret. Just a couple years ago, most people probably didn't know what a data center was or didn't care, but it's quickly become a hot political issue. Just yesterday, DePere and Janesville each passed a moratorium on large data center construction, and a Milwaukee commission advanced a similar plan.
4: With that heightened public interest, there's a lot of conflicting information. In a new report, the Wisconsin Policy Forum is hoping to provide some clarity.
5: Today, they released a 40-plus page report on data centers meant to sort out the impacts of these multi-billion dollar facilities on the communities who host them.
4: It covers everything from water use to energy to taxes and more, and it provides Wisconsin policymakers with possible solutions to some of the biggest concerns that communities have around data centers.
5: Two authors of that report join us now, Jason Stein is president of the Wisconsin Policy Forum. Jason, welcome back to the show.
6: My pleasure. Thanks for having me.
5: And Tyler Burns is a senior research associate at the forum. Tyler, thanks for joining us.
7: Yeah, we appreciate your interest in the report.
5: Jason, before we dig into the specifics, when you set out to investigate this issue, what were some of the big questions you were trying to answer?
6: We wanted to see, in terms of the resources that data centers use, in terms of the deals that local communities got in terms of the state incentives, you know, were these a good deal for local communities, for their regions, and for the state as a whole?
5: Tyler, one of those resource concerns, water, of course, water used by these facilities to cool their equipment, lots of hot running computer gear. People in communities worried, hey, is this going to have consequences for availability, for our water quality? What did you start to find when you dug into the data about water usage?
7: Yeah, so this was really what got us interested in this topic a year ago. We were looking at, you know, okay, how much water do they use, and how much is that in the context of how much water we use statewide or as a community, those sorts of things. You know, statewide, over the last 25 years, we've seen a 21% drop in how much water is sold by water utilities. And some communities have seen an even bigger drop. You know, Racine is a good example. They're the ones that that supply the water to the Microsoft data center. They've seen a drop of more than 2 billion gallons of water in what they sell annually. And so, you know, when you think about a data center that might use 10 million gallons of water in a year, 2 billion is much bigger than that. And then when you look even more broadly, looking at things like power plant use and agricultural use and everything, we've dropped, 500 billion gallons or half a trillion gallons over the last 10 years. And that's as we stop using coal to make so much electricity. And so, you know, again, the scale of water use that these data centers use in the millions of gallons or potentially tens of millions of gallons per year compared to billions or half a trillion, it just sort of pales in comparison.
5: And Tyler, how hard is it to measure or are there arguments even about how we measure data center water usage? Because there's talk about, well, how much does the water recirculate, things like that. Do we have good solid data on how much they're going to use?
7: You know, that's one thing that we don't have quite as solid data. And, I think in some of our policy options, we talk about the potential for Thinking about transparency and reporting for their water use, either at the local level or at the water utility level. There's options for having more transparency on that because, you know, again, the scale is off, but people are very concerned about that. And so it's understandable that people might want to know, you know, for sure how much water these places are using.
5: Another resource, Jason, that go into data centers is money. You also looked at how Wisconsin compares when it comes to financial incentives to data centers in other states. What did you find?
6: So Wisconsin does have a pretty robust incentive for data center construction. We forego as a state the sales tax revenues on the materials and equipment, machinery, et cetera, that go into building a data center, as well as the electricity that goes into running it and powering it. If you look at states nationally, 38 states, including Wisconsin, have some form of sales tax exemption. So most states do have them. And it seems like that has had a role in attracting development to the state because the sales tax exemption was approved as part of the state budget in July of 2023. And all the projects that have been proposed have come, as far as we can see, since that time. So it does seem to be a significant player or a significant factor in attracting this investment into the state.
5: Talking to Jason Stein and Tyler Burns of the Wisconsin Policy Forum. They've got a new report on various impacts of data centers in the state. Tyler, another key resource here, Jason touched on it briefly, electricity, the energy used to power these data centers. And this has been a big question. Can Wisconsin's production and transmission capability keep up with it? What did you find when you started to dig into that?
7: So we found that the energy use is a much bigger issue relative to statewide use than the water use was. We measure the big limiter is what's called peak demand. That's sort of how much energy everyone in the state uses all at once, and that has been trending downward over 10 or 15 years slowly, and that's at about 15 gigawatts, 14.8 gigawatts, and so we're expecting to see that jump to about 20 gigawatts. And so that's, relatively speaking, a big increase. And that's one of the drivers of the discussions around building new power plants to fund these, to power these facilities. Because, you know, if you don't have enough electricity generation available, you can have consequences like brownouts or those sorts of things. And so that's really been the bigger resource demand is on the electricity side.
5: Jason, you also looked into, hey, if a local community has incentives, TIF districts that forgive taxes for a while, whatever, are they going to pay off? This is a lot of question marks, I think, on this one, because who knows what the future will bring. What were some of the big trends you watched in this report, though?
6: Well, I think first thing to note is if a community is getting a data center, the big incentive is being provided by the state. So it's already something that, you know, state policymakers could consider, but that's something that a local community needs to remember too, is it's really the state that's stepping in and providing the big incentive. We looked at five deals that either went forward or were proposed. So in Beaver Dam, Port Washington, and Mount Pleasant, the three hyperscale data centers that are being built in the state, plus DeForest and Janesville, two other proposals that didn't proceed. And what we found is that the local agreements that were made had reasonable protections for local finances. And we can talk about what those are, but the buckets for those are, you know, sort of guaranteed property valuations for a period of time for the data centers, avoiding local borrowing and having pay for performance triggers for any incentives that go to the developers.
5: Speaking of, how is this going to affect taxpayers and ratepayers? Tyler, you looked at state and local efforts to make sure that, if a data center goes up, people aren't going to see their electricity bills go up. What do we have in place or in process here in Wisconsin?
7: So we have some pretty solid rates set for data centers to ensure that when they buy electricity and when a power plant needs to be built to serve them, they're going to pay 100% of the cost of those assets. And what the Public Service Commission actually added was they also need to demonstrate the financial capacity to pay for a power plant that was built for them to use. And then, you know, the demand to pay for that, they didn't end up buying enough electricity. They have to demonstrate the financial capacity to cover that. And so on the generation side, the protections are pretty strong. The transmission, it's still up in the air. The Federal Regulatory Commission is looking at that right now.
5: Jason, no secret, a lot of backlash in communities to data center proposals. People might look at this report if they're involved in efforts to stop a data center and say, you know, this seems like it's painting kind of a rosy picture. We have bigger concerns. What would you say to someone who accuses you, Jason, of sugarcoating things a little bit here?
6: Well, first off, we're not advocating for or against any data center, number one. Number two, I mean, if you look at our policy options, there's a range of options. Not all of them would be favorable for data centers because that's, you know, not the approach we're taking here. The other part that I would say is, again, I think we outlined some specific challenges, you know, getting good agreements. The power issue is a very real issue. You know, at the same time, I think we also need to look with caution about the claims made by data center proponents, but also by data center opponents. You know, so we're not giving anybody sort of a pass and not scrutinizing their claims. We're trying to do that on both sides.
5: And briefly, as we wrap up, Jason, you mentioned there are some policy options there. What stands out to you as things the state could consider in meeting some of the needs of both sides of this?
6: Sure. And the one other thing I would say is, we're not trying to tell communities what their values should be. So, you know, if a community decides that a data center is too big a disruption in their way of life or, you know, sort of quality of living in a particular community, we're not here to tell them that they should have different values. We're just trying to give them facts that they can use to make a better decision. In terms of policy options, one big one, and this is something that we've not talked about, but state law does not provide maybe as much flexibility as it could to communities that are having big development projects, especially ones that are taking place in what are known as tax increment finance districts, to allow local governments to both raise revenue from the data center to meet community priorities and protect existing property owners from short-term tax increases. So we have some, you know, kind of technical options that state legislators could look at to provide some greater flexibility at the local level.
5: I'll leave it there. Jason, thanks for joining us.
6: Oh, it's my pleasure. Thank you.
5: And Tyler, thanks for being with us.
7: Yeah, thanks for having us on.
5: That's Tyler Burns and Jason Stein with the Wisconsin Policy Forum. They joined us to talk about their new report on impacts and policy decisions around data centers in Wisconsin. The report received financial support from the Metropolitan Milwaukee Association of Commerce, the Greater Madison Chamber of Commerce, Forward Janesville, the League of Wisconsin Municipalities, and the Wisconsin Realtors Association.

0: Coming up, cities of all sizes are spending more of their budgets on fuel to run everything from garbage trucks to police cruisers. Hear from two mayors.
1: If we don't see some relief on this soon, we're going to be spending millions more for fuel this year.
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8: This is Wisconsin Today. I'm Rob Ferret.
0: And I'm Kate Archer-Kent. 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
0: This is Wisconsin Today. Now, think your gasoline bill is high? Imagine needing 30,000 gallons or more of diesel fuel every month. That's a situation facing Wisconsin's large cities like Madison and Milwaukee, who use it to power their transit systems, garbage trucks, fire engines, snowplows, and other large vehicles.
8: Most municipalities also need regular gasoline to fill up police cruisers, fleet vehicles, lawnmowers, and more. The high fuel prices are having an impact on finances, with some municipalities spending twice what they budgeted for last year.
0: To learn how city leaders are coping with the shortfall and how they're planning to budget for next year, we turn to two local mayors. Mayor Tony Penterman has led the city of Kaukauna since 2018. He starts by talking about departments that use the most fuel.
2: So the big users of diesel fuel in the city of Kaukauna are our fire department, our fire trucks, our ambulances all run on diesel fuel, and our street department. So we've got our garbage trucks, our diggers, our loaders, our leaf pickup trucks. And then we do a large and irregular where we pick up furniture and just any, you know, bedroom stuff. Large and irregular pickup we do, and that's with a diesel truck also.
0: Is the city trying to find ways to conserve fuel? What is the status?
2: Yeah. So right now we're looking at, you know, our idle time, you know, when our vehicles stay idle. We're looking at our garbage routes to see if we can be more effective and maybe change those routes so we're not circling back or going down the same streets several times. And so we're looking at stuff like that.
0: Have you had to do this before, or is this new territory?
2: This is pretty new territory. I think back in 2020, when some gas prices spiked, you know, we looked at some stuff like this. But, you know, there's going to be secondary budget impacts also, because with road maintenance materials, you know, such as oil and asphalt, which rely heavily on fuel pricing, that's going to have a secondary impact on our budget also.
0: Secondary impact. Are there places that the city can find savings, or, you know, will you have to dip into the reserves as this goes on?
2: Well, surprisingly, we are under budget this year because a lot of our fleet uses regular unleaded. And we also buy in bulk, and we share our fuel with the Kakani Area School District, Kakani Utilities, and the Heart of the Valley Metropolitan Sewage District. So we buy in bulk and then sell it to them.
0: Oh, when do you buy in bulk? When does that purchase happen?
2: We typically try to purchase twice a year. We just got a shipment in about a week ago. And last year, the price was $2.92 a gallon. And we usually get about 7,000 gallons in. And our latest invoice was $6.01. So last year at this time, compared to this year, that's about a $22,000 difference, increase in fuel costs.
0: Significant for a smaller community where you have to watch, you know, every penny, I would imagine.
2: Yes, it is very significant. We just had our budget roundtable yesterday to discuss fuel prices, and I directed my department heads to go back through their budgets for 2027 and make necessary changes due to the increased costs so we're not way under budget next year.
0: I want to ask you about that, because we're in this time when inflation is high. Everything is becoming more expensive, not just fuel. So how is your city trying to navigate that and maintain services as they are, but also, you know, keep taxes manageable?
2: Yeah, it's tough. You know, we're cybersecurity, and we need some new servers here at the city of Kakana, and them have gone up significantly. And obviously, you got to keep your city safe from cybersecurity and stuff like that. But it's been very difficult with the increase in prices. You know, just for an example, a new pavilion at the park, 3-4 years ago, probably cost $300,000. Now you're looking at close to $800,000 to $1 million for that same design. So, you know, lumber, everything's just gone up, and it's hard to manage a city our size when you try to keep the tax rate under control also.
0: When you tell your department leaders to go look for savings in their budgets, what do you think they might come up with?
2: The biggest thing, I guess, is we're looking at hiring some people next year. That might have to be put off till future years if we can't balance the budget.
0: And you were in a good spot being under budget. It sounds like 2027, though, will be much more difficult for you.
2: Yes. And like I said, we're slightly under budget now, but we have leaf pickup coming up in the, you know, next coming weeks when the leaves fall. We got our large and irregular pickup, and winter coming. If we have a, you know, a couple ice storms or snowstorms, you know, at that $6.01 a gallon, that could put us over budget real fast in 2026 already, leading into 2027, which will be even more stressful.
0: Mayor Penterman, thank you so much for joining us.
2: Thank you for having me. Have a great day.
0: That is Mayor Tony Penterman, the mayor of Kakana, a town of 17,000 located between Green Bay and Appleton. For a different perspective, we turn to Mayor Satya Rhodes Conway, who has been the mayor of Madison since 2019. Mayor, welcome back to the show.
1: Thank you so much. I'm happy to be here.
0: How much have rising fuel costs affected Madison's budget?
1: Kate, it is really serious. The impact of this unnecessary war and inflation is really impacting our budget. We have seen over the last year, so compared to September of 2025, a 95% increase in diesel prices.
0: Mm, wow. What are some other numbers that you're seeing, you know, fly across your desk due to these fuel costs?
1: Well, that just that percent increase for diesel, along with an almost 60% increase in gasoline prices, is over $200,000 more a month in fuel costs for us. So if we don't see some relief on this soon, we're going to be spending millions more for fuel this year. And that money has to come from somewhere, right? So that's a direct impact to our taxpayers, to the essential services that we provide. And, you know, it will make us think about how often we're driving. And that's not just like discretionary driving, right? Like that's picking up trash and plowing snow and fixing streets. And I mean, that's what diesel goes for.
0: Mm-hmm. And in the city, it operates a large metro transit system, a police department, a fire department. Are there ways for these agencies to reduce fuel consumption in the fleets?
1: Not really. I mean, there's some basic services that you just have to keep doing, and they have to use the fuel that they use. Now, the numbers that I've cited actually don't even include Metro Transit. They have a separate fuel contract.
0: Ah.
1: So I'm just talking about our like standard city fleet. And we purchase our fleet purchases fuel off of a state of Wisconsin contract. So that price is fluctuating every week. And that is impacting not just the city of Madison, but communities all across Wisconsin and of course, the state itself.
0: So your office is now preparing next year's budget. You're seeing these, you know, more than $200,000 jumps in monthly fuel costs. How do you, you know, what impact will that have as you prepare a budget?
1: The short answer is that it makes it really difficult for us to plan because we just don't know what it's going to be like next year. I mean, fuel prices are extremely volatile, and you know, right now that's a very bad thing, but sometimes it's a good thing. And we tend to sort of purchase fuel in two ways. And one is, you know, we do this sort of week to week price fluctuation, buying whatever is on the market. And then the other way we do it is we lock in a contract for fuel at a certain price. Now, we don't want to lock in a contract right now at this price because there's a chance that it goes down and then we lose. We have benefited in the past from having locked in at a lower price. But it just the level of uncertainty with what's going on in the Middle East is making it really difficult for us to plan and make good decisions. I can tell you one thing, though, that we are confident about being a good decision, and that is continuing to invest in electric vehicles for our light duty fleet. Doesn't save us on diesel, but it does save us on gasoline because for every EV that we drive for 5,000 miles, that's over 400 gallons of fuel that we're saving that we don't have to pay for. And you know, there's other positives to have an electric vehicle. There's also positive to have hybrid vehicles, and that, you know, just saving on the fuel cost alone means that it makes sense for us to invest in these types of vehicles so that we don't have to deal with this volatility in the price of fossil fuels.
0: And although it's a separate budget line, Madison maintains a fleet of, I think it's at 62 electric buses.
1: Yes.
0: Are you looking at ways to move more transition to EVs for fleets?
1: Absolutely. I mean, we are very, very much committed to buying electric vehicles for our light duty vehicles. That's the easiest decision to make here. And there are not as many options for heavy duty electric vehicles, so your trash trucks and your snow plows. But we do look at using renewable diesel for those if we can. On the transit side, obviously we do have the electric buses, and we are looking at more hybrid buses, which still use diesel, but use less diesel and are more efficient. And we can't convert the entire transit fleet to electric because of range issues, but we can go to hybrid, and that will help us in the long term. It just, as I said, it just gives us more certainty on what we're dealing with in terms of price.
0: Mayor Rhodes Conway, thank you for the update.
1: Absolutely.
0: That was Madison Mayor Satya Rhodes Conway. And earlier, we heard from Kakana Mayor Tony Penterman. We talked about how cities are absorbing record high fuel prices while also maintaining city services.

0: Still ahead, a program in Milwaukee marks a quarter century teaching Latino students to play music from cultures throughout Latin America.
1: We're embracing our cultures through the music, and the children are learning about it, and the youth then become very proud of who they are.
0: That's next from WPR News.

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1: Comedy is a form of journalism, in my opinion.
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4: 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He was the face of the pro-Palestinian protests at Columbia University when immigration agents arrested him despite having a green card and no criminal record and sent him to detention in Louisiana. 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
7: It's Wisconsin Today. I'm Kate Archer-Kent.
8: And I'm Rob Ferret. A program coming up on its 25th year has helped teach hundreds of Latino students on Milwaukee's South Side to play music from cultures throughout Latin America.
7: We're hearing the song El San Lorenzo, performed by the flagship ensemble from the Latino Arts Strings program. The program teaches more than 200 students a year in Milwaukee, running from age 5 to 18.
8: The program includes a wide range of instruments, from violin and cello to stringed instruments more common in mariachi music, like a Mexican vihuela or a six-string acoustic bass guitar called a guitarrón.
7: The Latino Arts Strings program was founded in 2002 by musician and educator Dinora Marquez. She founded the program after stints with UW-Milwaukee's Institute of Chamber Music and the school's String Academy, and after performing in Mexico.
8: Dinora Marquez joins us now, along with Karina Rodriguez, an alum of the program. She's now a vocal and violin instructor for the Latino Arts String program. Karina, thanks for joining us.
9: Thank you for having me.
8: And Dinora, thanks for being with us.
9: It's great to be here with you.
8: Dinora, this program has grown over more than 20 years now, a couple dozen students, I understand, and more than 200 each year. What has given this program such staying power and appeal?
9: Oh, my goodness. I ask myself that every day. I think that, first of all, yeah, it's pretty amazing. One, that we've had the support of our agency, the United Community Center, over, 25 years. We're celebrating our 25th year this year. And that's incredible because, as you know, the arts don't always get that kind of support. So that's huge. And then on the other end of things, I think it has to do with the fact that students and families really see themselves in what we do. There's a huge component of our program that has to do with heritage education through music. And the majority of our families are Latinx, and they either are immigrants or children of immigrants or, some variation thereof. And so they see that their children are getting this really intense musical training, with a typical European classical music training. But they're also, we're embracing our cultures through the music, and the children are learning about it. And they become like bridges, like ambassadors to our various Latinx cultures into the city and beyond. And the parents are really proud and happy to see that. And the youth then become very proud of who they are in the process.
8: And Dinora, staying with you for a moment, you founded this to share this music and this cultural tradition with kids. You started playing the violin at an early age. What is it that led you from being that kid yourself to wanting to share this with children through the generations?
9: Well, that's a really great question. Karina and I were having a conversation somewhat about this. But so I was an immigrant child myself to the United States. I moved to Texas with my family when I was 10 years old. And that's when I started playing the instrument. And to be honest with you, well, when we arrived, I actually, I'm one of those kids who could be a statistic, you know, comes from a very difficult family background and low income and all of these things. And when in Texas, somebody gave me, my teacher gave me an instrument, I just, that was it. That was like what pulled me out of the nightmares that I was living and into this beautiful world of music. And so it became very clear to me that through time that music saves lives. I mean, it really does. It is a beautiful thing to participate in, but I come from that side of the perspective. So when I came to Milwaukee to do a master's program in music here at UWM, and I was introduced to the United Community Center, all of a sudden I saw a place where I could give back what I had received as a child, because I figured there were a lot of immigrant children or children of immigrants whose lives may not be very easy, and who would find joy in life and self-expression and many other things through the music. So that's where the seed for this was planted.
8: And Karina, you're a teacher with Latino Art String Program now, but you started as a kid, as one of these young musicians. What did it mean to you when you first started playing with the group?
10: Well, at the time, I think it was a beautiful opportunity. I saw my siblings also be a part of the program. My brother was first generation and my sister came in a few years later. And now looking back, just like what I was talking about, it became a form of self-expression that truly saved my life as well. I think music became a safe space in so many ways, a way for me to express those feelings that, you know, you can't always. And it became a place where I could call home outside of home. The Latino arts quickly became a place where I could form friendships, bonds that lasted a lifetime. I always have cherished that so deeply. I have grown to have very important relationships with the people that were in my cohort. And now, 18 years later, it's been 18 years since I've graduated from, 18 years that I was in the program, but I still have those relationships and I've kept those bonds. And now I'm working with these fellow musicians in the Milwaukee music community. So it's actually very important that, you know, we have a place like this, a place where Latinx students can create those communities and make and build those relationships, because a lot of the times those students really, truly need it.
8: We're talking about the Latino Arts Strings Program with Karina Rodriguez, musician, a graduate of the program, now a teacher there, and Dinora Marquez, founder and director of the group. Karina, what brought you back? What made you say, well, I did this, now I want to help? You're the vocal instructor for one of the programs there, the Mariachi Juvenil Ensemble. What made you want to now share that with the next generation?
10: Well, I really understood the mission, I feel. I think the mission of the program is beyond just cultural enrichment. It's truly to be able to connect our community and to use that cultural enrichment to learn about ourselves, to learn about our culture, and to express ourselves. And I think, like I said, it saved my life in so many ways. And I think I wanted to give that back, that gift back. And I think it's something that the agency taught us in ways that I couldn't even understand at a young age, to want to give back to the younger generations. And it was just instilled in me at a young age to want to serve my community and learn more about how I can be a leader in my community. And being with the Latino arts, I found a wonderful mentor now, from a teacher to a mentor, to be able to guide this next generation and continue to do the work that Dinora started with her little ecosystem. And now she's growing it, and we can kind of build that ecosystem beyond just the program and kind of nourish the whole community in so many different ways.
8: Dinora, you've said elsewhere that Latino cultures are often misunderstood or misportrayed or ignored in some cases.

0: they were learning to play and sing and perform music from our various Latinx cultures. And the reason behind that is because we wanted to make sure that the families felt right away that that was home for them as well, not just for the children, but for the parents, right? And so that they would come to these concerts and the child might be playing, you know, a little piece written by Mozart, but then they're also playing bamba, right? In fact, we lovingly like to say we do from mariachi to Mozart and from bamba to Bach, right? so that became a really important part. But about 3 years into the process, I had an experience with a parent that was really funny. This was a very enthusiastic parent, and it was, you know, just finishing a concert, and he came up to me. He goes, "Miss Dinora, you know, I don't think you realize what you're doing." And I'm like, "Oh, okay. I think you're probably right." He goes, "No, no, really. I don't think you know what you're doing." And I'm like, "Okay, well, why don't you tell me? What am I doing?" And he said, "You're giving the community something to be proud of." And I mean, even now I get choked up after hearing him say that, you know. I think our community has so much to be proud of. But there's something about our babies representing who we are and being embraced in all kinds of environments, you know, whether it's the state capital or, you know, a major corporation or a festival or anywhere. And people just really celebrating the beauty of the music they perform, the quality of their hard work, and the young people saying, "Hey, you know, I don't have to just play Mozart to be accepted. Everything that I'm playing from our cultures is also highly regarded."
1: We'll leave it there. Karina, thanks again for joining us.
2: Thank you so much for having us.
1: And Dinora, thanks for sharing this with us.
0: Well, thank you. And thanks for focusing on this in your program. It really means the world to us.
1: Dinora Marquez is founder and director of Latino Arts Strings Program in Milwaukee. And Karina Rodriguez is an alum and teacher for the program. Latino Arts Strings Program's next performance is set for November 6th.
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3: From WHYY in Philadelphia, this is Fresh Air. I'm Tanya Mosley in Los Angeles. Today, Mahmoud Khalil. He had a green card, no criminal record, and a wife 8 months pregnant when immigration agents took him from the lobby of his New York apartment building in March of last year and flew him to a detention center in rural Louisiana. He'd been the face of the pro-Palestinian protests at Columbia University, and the Trump administration wanted him out of the country.
4: Once you enter these detention centers, you see a very different reality about this country that supposedly champions human rights and liberty and justice. But once you cross into these prisons, you see the opposite side of what's actually happening in this country.
3: He writes about spending 104 days in detention and his new memoir, No Land to Stand On. First News.
5: Live from NPR News in Washington, I'm Ryland Barton. The Supreme Court will allow the Trump administration to continue deporting people to countries other than their own for now, while the justices consider whether the policy is legal. The order lifts an appeals court ruling. Federal attorneys say that forced the cancellation of a deportation flight with about 70 people aboard. The Trump administration says it's revoking visas for 27 Latin American officials and their families. As NPR's Carrie Kahn reports, some say they're being targeted because of their ties to former leftist governments.
6: The officials and their families whose U.S. visas were canceled are all from nations with right-leaning presidents. The leaders aligned with the Trump administration say those banned are officials from former left-wing governments that are hindering anti-drug trafficking efforts. The U.S. State Department has increasingly used visa revocation as a tool to pressure foreign officials, from South African leaders it says discriminate against white people to Palestinians banned from attending U.N. events. Bolivia's attorney general, who is accused of corruption and bribery, condemned his U.S. travel ban, insinuating President Trump was trying to pressure him from his prosecution of an Argentine consultant with ties to the MAGA movement. Carrie Kahn, NPR News, Sao Paulo.
5: President Trump says the government won't limit AI development, even as top tech executives have called for delays.
7: We have a very big lead, and we're going to keep our lead. And it's a very positive thing. It's an amazing industry. There are those that say it's bigger than the Industrial Revolution. Now, I don't know if that's so, but everyone seems to think it is, and it could be substantially bigger.
5: AI executives had lunch with Trump at the White House today. Trump says that the leaders signed a voluntary accord calling on them to self-police the technology. Trump also launched AI-powered America.gov today to answer questions about the government. Initially, the site provided answers that contradict Trump. When asked about the 2020 election, the site first stated that official sources showed no widespread fraud. Later, it stated it didn't answer political questions. The Education Department extended the enrollment period today for student loan borrowers to lower their interest rates. NPR's Sequoia Carrillo has more.
8: Nearly 2 million federal student loan borrowers have already enrolled in AutoPay and reduced their interest rate for the next 2 years. The initiative, announced by the Department of Education this summer, aims to get more borrowers back to regular repayment after the COVID-19 payment freeze. The department said borrower participation in AutoPay dropped from 83% in 2019 to just 40% in 2025. Borrowers now have until the end of the calendar year, December 31st, to enroll in AutoPay. Those already enrolled in the program do not need to take any action to receive the benefit. Sequoia Carrillo, NPR News.
5: Stocks drifted lower on Wall Street today. The S&P 500 fell nearly 0.2%. This is NPR News. Morocco's king has named urban planning minister Fatima Zahra Mansouri as the country's prime minister, the first woman to hold the position. Mansouri was the mayor of Marrakech. She's expected to build a governing coalition in the coming days. Her government will be tasked with planning the lead-up to the 2030 FIFA World Cup. As some states like Pennsylvania face large measles outbreaks, others have alerted the public of possible exposures to the highly contagious virus. NPR's Rachel Carlson has more on what travelers should know.
9: An exposure happens when a person comes into contact with someone who has measles. Like in California, when an infected, unvaccinated passenger traveled throughout the state on trains and buses. Up to 9 out of 10 people exposed to measles could get sick, if they're not protected. Dr. Paul Offit is the director of the Vaccine Education Center at the Children's Hospital of Philadelphia.
10: You don't have to come in direct contact with someone who has measles to get infected. You just have to be within their airspace within 2 hours of them being there.
9: Offit says protection in this case means being fully vaccinated with 2 doses of the MMR vaccine. That not only helps protect you, but people who can't be or aren't yet vaccinated, like those with compromised immune systems or infants. Rachel Carlson, NPR News.
5: Researchers discovered a new penguin species living on the Kerguelen Islands in the Indian Ocean, about 1,200 miles north of Antarctica. It's the first new penguin species identified in over 100 years. The last was the northern rockhopper penguin in 1921. This is NPR News.
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15: This is Fresh Air. I'm Tanya Mosley. On the night of March 8th, 2025, my guest, Mahmoud Khalil, was walking into the lobby of his apartment building in New York with his wife, who was 8 months pregnant. A man in plain clothes slipped in behind them and within minutes put Khalil in handcuffs. Within 2 days, he was in an immigration jail in rural Louisiana, more than 1,000 miles from home. Khalil had a green card, he had no criminal record, and had never been charged with a crime. But he had become one of the most visible faces of the pro-Palestinian protests at Columbia University, where he was a graduate student and the negotiator between the protesters and the administration. Secretary of State Marco Rubio declared that he should be deported, invoking a provision that had never been used against a permanent resident in this way. Khalil spent 104 days in detention. His son was born while he was inside. A federal judge ordered him released in June of last year, but the government is still trying to remove him. And Khalil is preparing to ask the Supreme Court to hear his case. This month, he sued Columbia, accusing the university of failing to protect him and other Palestinian students from harassment and of retaliating against them when they reported it. Khalil was born in a Palestinian refugee camp in Syria and fled the country at 18. His new memoir, drawn in part from the diary he kept in detention, is called No Land to Stand On. And Mahmoud Khalil, welcome to Fresh Air.
4: Thank you so much, Tanya. Thank you for having me.
15: I want to start with the night that you were arrested. Officers took you to 26 Federal Plaza in Manhattan in the middle of the night. They photographed you, they took your fingerprints, and then they took a DNA swab. And would you read what happened from there in the book?
4: I thought of all the other times I had sat at the same setup. Consulates, visa interviews, immigration offices, proving again and again that I had the right to exist in spaces that barely tolerated me. Each time, the same performance. Convince us that you are not a threat, that you have enough money and a compelling reason to travel or reside. Prove you won't get stuck in our country and will return home. But where was home? Syria, where I was born but couldn't return to. Germany, where my family lived but I had no right to stay. Algeria, where I had a passport but whose soil I barely knew. America, which had given me a green card and then snatched me off the street. Or Palestine, the only answer that ever felt true, the only place that ever made sense, even though I had never set foot there.
16: Mahmoud, thank you so much for reading that. Before that night, what did your green card mean to you?
4: You know, I was born and raised in a Palestinian refugee camp in Syria, holding temporary cards or ID cards. It was written on it, temporary ID card for Palestinian refugees. Then when I fled to Lebanon, the same happened when I had to renew my residency every year because it was a temporary residency. So to be in the United States and for the first time in my life having, you know, something written on it permanent, it meant to me stability. It meant to me that I finally would have a chance to actually plan for more than next year or next month. And I really felt safety with that, especially in a place where my wife, Noor, and I have always envisioned sort of living and building a life and building a family. So it's really like meant more than anything, safety and stability.
16: Take me back to a few weeks before that arrest. You and your wife, Noor, were living in New York. She was 8 months pregnant. You had just finished your degree. Mm-hmm. What did an ordinary night look like for the two of you?
4: I mean, at that time, I was waiting to start my new job, like on the 1st of April, basically. So I was basically doing, you know, all the house stuff because Noor would be working and would come home tired. She was pregnant. And we were just like looking for strollers and building our baby registry. And Noor is from Michigan, and we were debating whether she would give birth in Michigan or in New York. We ended up deciding that it should be New York because it would be closer. So it was literally just like any other couple expecting a baby.
16: You were also, though, reading those Know Your Rights guides before mm-hmm. you were arrested, because people had been calling at that moment for your deportation because of the demonstrations at Columbia. How seriously, before that moment, did you actually believe they might come for you?
4: For not one moment I felt like this is serious, because the most basic thing, I did not commit any crime. I did not do anything wrong, even within the civil disobedience that some students participated in at Columbia. I did not even participate in that. So to me, it was, you know, let me read Know Your Rights just in case. But I was in Mexico. We were doing, Noor and I, having one last trip, like a baby moon, they call it, mm-hmm. I learned. So I was in Mexico. We came back. Like, I did not really think a lot about these attacks online. And even, you know, when some students called me to come and negotiate when they were having a sit-in at Barnard University, I showed up because I was like, you know, the students trust me, the administration know me, they would talk to me, and I would be able to at least find a solution so that everyone is safe, everyone is happy. But I think that's where I miscalculated. At no point I felt that there is actually like a big risk. Even I was discussing it with my friends a day or two before my arrest. We were having like a big dinner or iftar at our house the night before. Like over 20 of our friends came over, and every one of them was really concerned like about seeing this smear campaign and doxing happening online. And I was downplaying it. That, you know, no, it's not gonna, nothing gonna happen. Like, I'm, at the end of the day, I'm a permanent resident and they committed no crime.
16: You mentioned being a negotiator at Barnard and at Columbia. So your role in the protests was a little different from, say, someone leading chants with the bullhorn. You were actually the one sitting across the table from administrators at the university. Take me into one of those meetings. What were you negotiating and who were you speaking for?
4: During the encampment, the students mostly, they nominated me to be in this position for different reasons. One of them, my experience as, you know, working in diplomacy. I spent 5 years working for the British Embassy in Beirut, for the Foreign Office, doing diplomacy before that. Like, I came with very long experience working in such spaces, working in bureaucracy. I was, like, of course, older than most. So they trusted my judgment given that experience. And for the administration as well, it was that I'm someone who, you know, talks their language in terms of what should happen, how things should happen. But a lot of these conversations, to be honest, were, I would say, superficial from the point that Colombia dealt with us as a PR threat or a brand issue rather than
16: a public relations threat.
4: Exactly, public relations threat. Or an issue to deal with rather than actually, like, students were grieving for what's happening in Palestine. Students were actually asking for change.
16: I remember a lot of the international students hid their faces during the protests because they were worried about their visas, mm-hmm. but you did not. Why was it important to you to be seen?
4: I think it was less than about being seen, more about I wasn't doing anything wrong. I was, you know, protesting. I was mediating between parties. Why would I hide my face?
16: If you're just joining us, my guest today is Mahmoud Khalil. He was a graduate student at Columbia and the student's negotiator during the pro-Palestinian protests there when he was arrested by immigration agents in March of last year and held for 104 days in Louisiana, even though he was a legal permanent resident and was never charged with a crime. The government is still trying to deport him. His new memoir is called No Land to Stand On, Notes from Detention. We'll continue our conversation after a short break. This is Fresh Air.
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16: This is Fresh Air, and today I am talking with Mahmoud Khalil, the Columbia graduate student who became the face of the pro-Palestinian protests there in 2024, and then the first of those protesters the Trump administration tried to deport. He spent 104 days in an immigration jail in Louisiana. His memoir is called No Land to Stand On. Mahmoud, I want to take us through you arriving at this detention center. So the next morning, after immigration agents booked and processed you in Manhattan, they put you on a plane and no one would tell you where that plane was going. And at one point, you write about this in the book that you thought maybe they're taking me to Algeria. And you write that your first feeling was, at least I'd be free. Mm-hmm. What was the second feeling?
4: The second feeling was really, and I would put it like as the first feeling is just the fear about Noor's safety, because the last thing I heard before being shoved into the unmarked car of ICE was them threatening Noor of arrest if she does not leave me.
16: Right,
4: and
16: her life. Mm-hmm.
4: And all these 2 days when I was basically left in, you know, without any sort of communication with the outside world, I was like, what happened to Noor? Is she okay? Did they actually arrest her? Is the baby okay? And these were the most, I would say, difficult 2 days of my life, where you were expecting only to follow orders. No one would tell you anything. I would ask to call Noor, to call my lawyer. They wouldn't. They would say, like, later. And being taken from one place to another, being, you know, after I was served with the Rubio determination that I am somehow a foreign policy threat, that was shocking to me because I was like, does the government have anything against me that I don't know of? Are they making up something? You know, like every scenario in a place you are alone, you're only with officers, literally every scenario ran in my head. And that was terrifying these 2 days.
16: Remind us again what that determination was from Secretary of State Marco Rubio.
4: So the charge is that the foreign policy of the United States found my presence in the country to have adverse consequences to the foreign policy of the United States and threat to national security. And in it, we discovered later, because that was only one sentence on my charge, but later, a month later, when the government had to show the evidence, they only had the actual determination, which was like a short document saying that my activities in the United States, otherwise lawful, have created a hostile environment for Jewish students, and it goes against the United States' effort to combat anti-Semitism. And that was very cynical to me, and sort of I laughed when I saw this. I'm like, if I'm a threat to the foreign policy of the United States, like, what kind of foreign policy does the United States have?
16: I want to actually play a clip of President Trump in the days after Marco Rubio's determination, and he is at a press conference. A reporter asked him about you, and here's what he said. Let's listen.
0: And President Trump, there's this protest leader from Columbia University that the administration is moving to deport. And he said that his arrest is going to be the first of many. How many?
18: I think we ought to get them all out of the country. They're troublemakers. They're agitators. They don't love our country. We ought to get them the hell out. I think that guy, we ought to get him. I heard his statements, too. They were plenty bad. And I think we ought to get him the hell out of the country. I watched him. I watched tapes. Specifically, I watched tapes. And you can have him. Okay? You can have him.
16: That is President Donald Trump talking about my guest today, Mahmoud Khalil. Mahmoud, you heard him. He said, you don't love our country. You can have him. Presumably talking about deporting you. And you said this just a little bit earlier, but for a moment, you actually thought, you tried to rack your brain, like, what did I do? Mm-hmm. Did I do something fatal that I wasn't aware of? Tell me a little bit more about that moment when you realized that your name was being spoken by the President of the United States.
4: That was another one of the other shocking moments. But I think, like, at that moment, I literally thought that this is the end of my life in terms of my career, like, what's going to happen next? What do they do with someone who's a foreign policy threat? Do they just deport them, or, like, actually they would send them somewhere else? You know, my lawyers at that point were literally checking flights to Guantanamo, fearing that I would be taken there or to Sigot in El Salvador. So, you know, I mean, during his campaign, I mean, President Trump vowed to set the Palestine movement for freedom in the U.S. back 20 years. And he was hoping by targeting me that he would be able to achieve that. So I wasn't, like, really surprised by, you know, the language, but more of, like, the overreach in the law. Like, I'm a firm believer of the rule of law. I came to this country because I also, you know, like, of course, love the principles of this country. I you know, when I came here, like, only 3 years ago, it's a place where I found that I may have a great life here, like, that I would have potential in my career. But also it's a place where I want to raise my children here. And that what kept me fighting, just that this administration is trying to portray me as someone who is violent, someone who hates this country, someone who's working to undermine the principles of this country. Mm-hmm. It is the total opposite, actually, mm-hmm. Because I fled Assad Syria because of the authoritarian regime there, because of the forced disappearance, because of the arbitrary detention there, because of the lack of respect to the rule of law. That's why I left that country. And the United States was actually, supporting these, the Syrian people and their aspiration for freedom and justice and dignity.
16: You've also been called pro-Hamas, which Hamas is considered a terrorist organization by the U.S. and Israel. But I was just wondering, did anyone from the government ever sit across from you and ask you what you believe?
4: Never. And, during the immigration process, when they had to show some evidence, they did not bring anything except for some articles from tabloids like the New York Post and these very, right-wing groups. But there was nothing about my thoughts. I mean, in reality, I mentioned in the book, I'm someone who worked in the past for the British government. I interned at the UN, but also I interned at the Palestinian mission to the United Nations. That's like rival of Hamas. That doesn't, the story does not add up at all. But to them, just the fact that they can portray me as pro-Hamas, that would be enough for people to buy into the story that this is someone who's violent, or this is someone who's really against the American interests.
16: What do you think of Hamas?
4: I think Hamas is one of the political factions in the Palestinian society that gained popularity due to the failures of the peace process that was led by the PLO, and when people felt sort of, desperate for any change, they turned into Hamas, and Hamas was providing, or at least, showing that there is a path in resisting Israel, and that's how the people turned to be, to support Hamas. I'm someone who's against all Palestinian political parties right now, because I don't think any of these political parties really rise to the aspirations of the Palestinian people. And that's why, it was to me sort of offensive to be called like a pro-Hamas or even pro-PA, the Palestinian Authority, or any of the Palestinian factions, because in fact, I'm not. And that's part of also my fight to unite the Palestinian people.
16: People want you to condemn Hamas. You've said what you said to me many times, many places, but mm-hmm. there seems to be something like a drawing out that they want of you to say something stronger.
4: Mm-hmm. That's the problem, because I'm not sure they're interested in my views about Hamas or whether I condemn them or not. To them, this question has become a litmus test, or they're trying to make it as a litmus test. Like, if you condemn Hamas, then you are worth of listening to. You are, you are a Palestinian who we can't talk to. But if you don't, then you're not. Because that's part of the dehumanization of Palestinians. They want Palestinians to be a certain image. And if it's not that, then they are not worthy of listening to. That's why when I refuse, it's not about refusing to condemn Hamas. It's about refusing to answer the question from the start, because I refuse the premise of that question.
16: Our guest today is Mahmoud Khalil. We'll hear more of our conversation after a short break. And if you want to watch some of our interviews, head on over to our YouTube channel. We'll be right back. I'm Tanya Mosley, and this is Fresh Air.

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1: This is Fresh Air. I'm Tanya Mosley, and my guest today is Mahmoud Khalil. His new memoir, No Land to Stand On, Notes from Detention, tells the story of his life as a Palestinian refugee, born in a camp in Syria, who fled the Assad regime at 18 and came to the United States to study at Columbia University. It's also the story of the 104 days he spent in immigration detention after federal agents arrested him in New York in March of 2025, and the first of the Trump administration's attempts to deport pro-Palestinian protesters. He was released last June. Mahmoud, I want to go back to your time in detention. You're in Louisiana. You know, you write about this in the book. That you didn't even know Louisiana on a map. And I want you to talk a little bit about the actual detention center itself. I mean, you describe it as the room there would never get dark. The lights always stayed on. The air was freezing cold. Meals came at strange hours. There was a TV that was running constantly. That all sounds really awful, but you call it torture.
2: Absolutely. What is happening behind ICE detention gates is horrendous. And I believe that it is a stain on the U.S. consciousness. And I fear that in a couple of decades, we will look back at what's happening now and regret that. That's why I'm fighting right now, because I don't want to look back in a couple of decades. I want to act now. You know, it was often very hard to find patients in these detention centers, and it was crowded with hundreds of people who were told that their existence is illegal, and, you know, no one of them could go free or could be set free. As I mentioned, I shared an area with over 70 other men. The lights were always on, no privacy whatsoever. But there was something else, which is the despair in these men's eyes, that they were called names, they were called criminals, while in fact they were trying to do everything right. Most of them, at least the ones that were around me, were picked up from their ICE check-ins, from their court hearings, or from their work sites. Once you enter these detention centers, you see a very different reality about this country that supposedly champions human rights and liberty and justice. But once you cross into these prisons, literally that door, you see the opposite side of what's actually happening in this country.
1: The people that you were with, I mean, everyone at this moment when you were in detention, they all knew your name because you were big news. There was a lot of reporting about you. And these men were just everyday people. I think one detail that stuck out to me that you wrote about was about one man who was saying over and over that he paid his taxes, mm-hmm. as if that was something that once they knew that, they would understand his place in this country. You mentioned the man who was sent to Mexico, but is there another person that you still can't forget?
2: No, there's like a father of, I mean, just like every story was horrendous and heartbreaking. And, you know, when I entered detention, I thought my case was, you know, the most horrific. But when I entered, like in a day, I knew, I was like, you know, I'm lucky actually, at least like, you know, I have lawyers supporting me, but the vast majority of them, they would be lucky to have even one lawyer defending them.
1: You mentioned they had a fading list of pro bono phone numbers on the wall.
2: Yeah, exactly. Mm-hmm. So many stories, but one story is about a father who was picked up from his court hearing. He's a father of four. All of them were less than 10 years old, and his wife was going through chemotherapy because she was battling cancer. And that man, we spent like at least a month together, but in that month, every day he would cry. Every single day, I would see him on the phone crying with his family, because when they picked him up, he was supposed after that to go take his wife to her chemotherapy, to the hospital. And he felt so helpless to support her, but also to support his young daughters and the son. And that broke my heart, like how this could be even possible.
1: Mahmoud, I want to talk with you about something that was really heartbreaking for you. 6 weeks into your detention, your wife, Noor, goes into labor, and she was a week early. You asked for a furlough to be there. The government denied it. So that night, as she's in labor, you are on a payphone in the dorm, your face in the crook of your arm so the men behind you can't actually see. And what could you hear?
2: Every time I try to remember that moment, I'm speechless, because, you know, I should have been free at home with my newborn son, but instead I was forced to listen to my wife Noor delivering over the phone. It was like after midnight, like around 2 or 3 in the morning. And it's just like for nothing. So I can never forgive those who stripped that moment from me, a moment mm-hmm. that I believe every couple looks forward to. They want to be together. Noor and I like went above and beyond to be together for that moment. I refused, you know, job offers abroad. We refused that she would give birth in Michigan just that we can be together during that moment.
1: Yeah. I noticed you wrote the chapter, but you couldn't read it out loud for your audiobook. You actually had a friend take over this section of the book. What happens when you get to that page?
2: I did not even, you know, edited that part. I only wrote it and sent it immediately to the editor and never read it again. Because it's so difficult to relive such moment. And, you know, when I got there, the plan was for me to narrate the whole book. But when I got there, I just couldn't, like, just like whenever I get there, I'm like, I don't want to relive that moment. Even now, like, it's just so difficult to speak about it.
1: It's hard to talk about. One of the things that I can imagine was hard for you to write about is that it sounds like you kind of felt a little bit of guilt for trusting the process, because your wife, Noor, when you were in detention, kept telling you to ask the lawyers about a furlough for the birth, and you kept pushing it forward. What were you waiting for?
2: At that time, I think I was hoping that it would be out before thinking about it. I did not want to think that I would miss the birth of my child. I tried to push that thought as much as possible. And with that, even like to have that conversation with the lawyers, because my whole focus was on getting out rather than getting a furlough. And also, like, I had very low hopes that such requests would be granted after seeing like the level of cruelty that this government is taking in my case in particular, but also seeing the stories of the people around me. Like, there was someone who's also like wife gave birth to his daughter while he was in detention and he wasn't able to see them at all. Worse than me, that like his family couldn't visit him because they were undocumented. At least I was lucky that Noor was an American citizen, that she can visit me without that fear.
1: The fear of also being detained.
2: Yeah, that was like a fear. You know, in the detention center in Jena, Louisiana, there were about 1,200 detainees. When I go to the visitation room, I would be alone there. There wouldn't be any visits. And that shocked me at first, but then I learned that a lot of their families are either not in the United States or even undocumented, but even if documented and they are on visas, they don't dare to come to visit them, fearing that they may be arrested as well. The other reason is these detention centers are in the middle of literally nowhere. Where I was in Louisiana, in rural Louisiana, it was like an hour away from the closest airport that, you know, Alexandria, that there isn't any direct flight or many direct flights to from big cities. And that's also another part of the bad conditions there. They want detainees to give up very quickly because if they decide to fight, that would take time. If it's comfortable, people would actually fight. But if it's so bad, people would say, like, why would we fight our case? Let's leave.
1: If you're just joining us, my guest is Mahmoud Khalil. His memoir is called No Land to Stand On. We'll be back after a break. This is Fresh Air.
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1: This is Fresh Air, and today I am talking with Mahmoud Khalil about his new memoir, No Land to Stand On. It's an account of the 104 days he spent in immigration detention after his arrest for his role in the pro-Palestinian protests at Columbia University. You have this way of being able to articulate and speak about the things that have happened to you in a clear, measured way. It could be perceived as a detached way in a way. And I just want to know where that comes from. Where does the feeling go? How are you able to sit in that place to be able to articulate?
2: You know, what I unfortunately went through throughout my life, it was just like a series of difficult moments. You know, I was shot at the age of 16. I had to leave my home at the age of 18. I had to see my friends killed and disappeared in Syria at such a young age. And I feel like, unfortunately, I don't have the privilege to live my emotions or to reach to my emotions because I'm living through one crisis after the other that was imposed on me, whether because of our generational, like, or my family's generational exile and displacement. But also, I try to act rather than feel, which is might be wrong, but to really to channel that all this strong feelings toward changing things rather than just, you know, because I feel like if I sit and just like feel these moments, I don't know, I may get crazy. So that's why I just like keep going and not think much about it and see how can I change things so that no other child would go through what, you know, like what Palestinian children go through, but also no other family can go through what my family went through.
1: Mm. Your mother, she has this same calm. You write about this and how you found out when you were 16 on the phone from a hospital telling her that you had been shot. Can you tell us what happened?
2: I was shot by the Israeli army in 2011 when Palestinians were peacefully marching to Palestine. 2011 was a year widely known as the Arab Spring. And I was 16 back then, and I was, you know, I was galvanized by, you know, the Syrian people around me who were in the streets protesting the Assad regime, by the Tunisian people as well. So we marched toward the borders, and while trying to cross the border, I was shot in my leg, and then, you know, I was transported to hospital, and it's still there, like the shrapnel is still in my leg. You know, my mom also lived like a difficult life. She lost like two of her brothers, but also, you know, I mentioned in the book, one of my uncles, her brothers, also was disappeared in Israeli prisons in southern Lebanon for months before they could know anything about him. So she's really a very fierce, still a very fierce woman. But part of the book title, No Land to Stand On, actually comes from my mom. In Syria, you know, my mom was very active, vibrant, and that's when I left them in 2013. Then I couldn't see my family for 5 years until we met again in Germany in 2018. And when I met her in Germany, I felt that she lost her spark and she wasn't interested in many things. And I asked her, like, you know, what's happening? Why aren't you doing things the way that you were doing in Syria? And she told me, you know, do things for what? To lose the things as we did in Syria and before that our families lost in Palestine. And that, you know, hit me to the heart. And there's literally like, she said it in Arabic, like, there's no land to stand on. Like, why we should keep doing that? I just want to, you know, live it day by day. That feeling like really applies to so many Palestinian families.
1: How did she handle you being arrested?
2: You know, she was calm then, unsurprisingly. She was very calm about it, and she's so proud of me right now. Like, you know, the day I got released, she threw a party back in Germany. But I think, like, she understands that, you know, like, we have to advocate for ourselves. Although, like, it may seem that she surrendered or she gave up on change, she still believes that, you know, the new generation can change things.
1: If you're just joining us, my guest is Mahmoud Khalil. His memoir is called No Land to Stand On. We'll be back after a break. This is Fresh Air.
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1: This is Fresh Air, and today I am talking with Mahmoud Khalil about his new memoir, No Land to Stand On. It's an account of the 104 days he spent in immigration detention after his arrest for his role in the pro-Palestinian protests at Columbia University. Mahmoud, let's talk about Columbia for a moment. You've said that there were some anti-Semitic things that happened at Columbia, some unacceptable things. What did you see?
2: I believe the Palestinian movement, or the movement for Palestinian liberation at Columbia, was really rooted in dignity, safety, and equality for everyone. And we are so proud to have built this movement with our, you know, Jewish peers, whether they are students, but also faculty. And to me, the movement itself, absolutely, there was no anti-Semitism. There was no place for anti-Semitism there. And that's what I keep repeating again and again, against like the narrative that Columbia itself helped push, because, you know, we must take anti-Semitism seriously, like all forms of bigotry. We have also to acknowledge when anti-Semitism is being used or weaponized to chill, or like to protect Israel from criticism. And I went to Shabbat dinners at the encampment. There were cedar meals, and that's where I learned a lot about the Jewish faith, about why these Jewish students were also protesting Israel, because they refused all these crimes that Israel is committing.

0: had a lot about like anti-blackness and like teachings and about like Palestinian and black solidarity, Palestinian and Jewish solidarity. So these students were really, you know, like trying to learn.
1: You know, you mentioned this earlier that before your arrest, you had a job waiting for you. Mm-hmm. And the things that come with a job, just very simple things like health insurance for you and your new young family. What do your days look like now and how are you supporting your family?
0: I mean, I don't have a health insurance, neither me or my wife. We got Dean health insurance just like this month. We were able to do that through the New York Health Marketplace. We raised over $500,000 to cover my legal fees and just the emergency fees. I'm also lucky to be represented by mostly pro bono lawyers. I have over 30 lawyers working on my cases. A lot of them pro bono. So it's really like I'm very grateful for this community around me, because without that support, I don't think I would be able to sustain myself and sustain this fight, because it is so expensive, insanely expensive to have even one lawsuit. Now I'm part of over 7 lawsuits, whether against the government, against Colombia, or private actors who made my targeting possible. So that's, I think, yeah, on the personal level, you know, my wife is a dentist. You know, dentists thankfully get good pay in this country, but she can't work. I mean, she was working up until recently, but with the uncertainty that we're living right now about possible deportation at any moment, it's so difficult for her to find another job. And also, it only takes, you know, one Google search to learn about who she is. And at a time where, you know, we're really concerned about our safety.
1: Right. There are these two realities you're living. I mean, you move through the world hyper aware. You're checking restaurant politics before you book a table. You're choosing where to sit on a subway car. And yet this same city that you live in, New York, keeps telling you that it's glad you're here. You mentioned mm-hmm. the people who have been helping you. People see you on the street and praise you. Baristas won't take your money. The government, though, is still trying to deport you while these strangers keep telling you that you belong here. Which of those has more power over your sense of whether you belong?
0: You know, I'm still fighting, so that tells you the answer about, of course, like the kindness and the support, of course, wins. There is a space, there is a possibility to live up to the American principles, to the American dream. Otherwise, I wouldn't be fighting this fight.
1: You could be deported at any time. I mean, how that is the reality of things, right? And your lawyers did tell you that there was a door. You could sign a paper, you could leave on your own, never come back to the U.S. What keeps you fighting for this particular stake?
0: Because if I leave and don't fight, whatever this administration said about me would be the record. You know, I wouldn't be able to look Dean in the eye, my son Dean in the eye, and tell him that I gave up on the fight at a time where I consider myself one of the privileged Palestinians who knows that, you know, Dean will be fed tonight, that my family wouldn't be bombed tonight by an Israeli missile, that I wouldn't be stopped at a checkpoint going to my school. So I take that responsibility with so much care that I need to fight. I shouldn't just shy away, because like my silence wouldn't end anything. That if I leave this country, I don't think that would end much of the misery of the immigrants' family in this country, but also for the Palestinian people. And I'm also encouraged, very encouraged by how people have changed over these 2-3 years. I was so happy like to read so many letters in detention of people who did not follow Palestine or follow like any of these political questions, but like my story sort of like made them think more about it. So that gives me like so much hope and so much, I would say, encouragement to continue to do what I'm doing right now.
1: Mahmoud Khalil, thank you so much for this conversation.
0: Thank you so much, Tanya.
1: Mahmoud Khalil's new memoir is No Land to Stand

on. We reached out to Columbia University, and their spokesperson gave us the following statement. Creating a campus environment where every member of our community feels welcome, supported, and safe is fundamental to who we are as a university and our academic mission. It is a responsibility Columbia takes very seriously. The university is committed to protecting our community from discrimination and harassment and responding promptly and appropriate when concerns are raised. Tomorrow on Fresh Air, what's it like to live and fight in Ukraine right now as Russia sends drones and missiles that are faster and deadlier than before? Zany Mitten-Beddoes, editor-in-chief of The Economist, traveled to the region and tells us what soldiers and civilians told her about getting through it 4 years into the war. We'll talk about tariffs, the strain between the U.S. and Europe, and what the war in Iran is doing to the global economy. I hope you can join us. Fresh Air's executive producer is Sam Brigger. Our technical director and engineer is Audrey Bentham. Our engineer today is Adam Staniszewski. Our interviews and reviews are produced and edited by Phyllis Myers, Anne-Marie Baldonado, Lauren Krenzel, Teresa Madden, Monique Nazareth, Thea Challoner, Susan Nyakundi, Anna Bauman, and Nico Gonzalez-Whistler. Our digital media producer is Molly C.B. Nesper. Roberta Schirach directs the show. With Terry Gross, I'm Tanya Mosley.

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1: Bomb lurking in the American economy. It has the potential to make almost everything even more expensive, and some experts say it's about to explode. You see it every time you gas up your car, but you probably ignore it. Diesel. The price of diesel has gone up and up and up since the war with Iran started. Diesel powers the American economy, and in about a month, it will almost certainly power Americans to vote in midterm elections where they say the high cost of living is their biggest concern. Aware that a wipeout is possible for Republicans in November, President Trump is up to his old tricks, trying to meddle in the U.S. economy. Coming up on Today Explained from Vox.
2: Well, it's Iran this and Iran that. Well, Iran out of damn money. I'm going to have to start selling pictures of my feet.
3: I might not have money for food or to hang out with my friends, but I always have money for candles. I always have money for candles.
4: Live from NPR News in Washington, I'm Ryland Barton. Officials at Cornell University face growing criticism over their handling of an alleged rape case in 2024. New York Governor Kathy Hochul has called for an outside counsel to conduct an independent investigation. NPR's Brian Mann reports.
5: Hochul called a woman's account of being drugged and gang raped at Cornell in 2024 horrifying. She says there are serious questions and is calling for a transparent, independent review of the university's response. A local prosecutor says the alleged victim described parts of the incident as consensual at the time, but potential evidence of violence by seven male students was only investigated by campus police, not by city police. Ithaca's mayor Robert Cantelmo has also blasted Cornell's response. In a statement to NPR, Cornell University says it will work with elected officials to address safety concerns. They didn't say whether they will approve an independent investigation. Ryan Mann, NPR News, Ithaca, New York.
4: Former Justice Department Special Counsel Jack Smith was on Capitol Hill today. Testifying before lawmakers, Smith defended his investigations of President Trump and said he would not be intimidated by threats of prosecution, as NPR's Ryan Lucas reports.
6: In his appearance before the Senate Judiciary Committee, Jack Smith said he stands by his decision to bring charges against President Trump and that politics played no role in the investigation.
7: The charges against President Trump were the result of the evidence.
6: Evidence of election interference, obstruction, and the mishandling of classified documents. Republicans repeatedly went after Smith, accusing him of conducting a partisan investigation to get Trump and Republicans more broadly. Some echoed Trump's calls for Smith himself to be prosecuted, to which Smith replied,
7: I will not be silenced by continued threats of prosecution from the president or others.
6: The more than four-hour hearing ended where it began, with a bitter partisan divide. Ryan Lucas, NPR News, Washington.
4: OpenAI has launched an AI-enabled bot that its ChatGPT users can now access. The bot called Dots debuts amid spiraling safety concerns after the company reported similar AI bots hacked websites and did other things they weren't supposed to during training runs. NPR's John Ruich reports.
8: OpenAI's new agent will be able to do a range of tasks for users, from managing email to fixing computer code. The release fell on the same day that industry leaders met with President Trump in Washington after a chorus of calls for an AI development slowdown to make sure humans don't lose control of the technology. OpenAI President Greg Brockman went to Washington so CEO Sam Altman could be in San Francisco for the launch of Dots at the company's developer conference. Altman says he hopes the AI industry can forge a sensible middle path between those pushing development at all costs and those calling for an end to the technology. John Ruich, NPR News.
4: Stocks drifted lower on Wall Street today. The S&P 500 fell nearly 0.2%. This is NPR. The Department of Homeland Security has tapped $20 million to pay for campaign-style ads promoting President Trump. The ads have drawn widespread criticism from Republicans and Democrats who call them a blatant misuse of taxpayer dollars and likely illegal. Democrats say Trump's budget director moved the money from Homeland Security to the ad campaign earlier this month. Several defendants in the alleged cocaine trafficking ring at Penn State University say they plan to plead not guilty. Sidney Roach of member station WPSU has more on the latest developments.
9: Five of the people named in the investigation, including the alleged ringleaders, were originally scheduled for formal arraignments on Wednesday. But court officials say those defendants have waived formal arraignments. They'll be back in court in November, and both of the alleged ringleaders are requesting a jury trial. 13 former Penn State students and one of their parents were arrested last month before the start of the current fall semester. Pennsylvania's attorney general says cocaine packaging and sales allegedly happened at two off-campus fraternity houses from 2023 to 2024. For NPR News, I'm Sydney Roach in State College, Pennsylvania.
4: Chicago native Pope Leo XIV sent a letter of encouragement to the Chicago White Sox today as they began their postseason series against the Houston Astros. The letter acknowledged a game on August 11th where the team gave out Pope hats to a sold-out crowd. Leo is a Sox fan, but the Chicago Cubs have also made it to the playoffs. It's only the fourth time in history both teams are in the postseason. This is NPR News from Washington.
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12: I'm Nathan Bowman. I'm a business reporter at Axios and author of Axios Closer, our daily newsletter on all things business.
1: What is diesel?
12: Diesel is essentially a fuel made from another fuel. Diesel is made from crude oil, and it's basically refined into a liquid that essentially powers the economy. And so diesel is primarily used in trucks and in farming equipment and in industrial machinery that essentially allows us to ship things from place A to B. Diesel is a fuel that I think a lot of people just don't pay attention to until something goes bad. And that's what we're facing now, because the price of diesel has spiked. And, you know, that affects trucking in particular. And most products in America are shipped along the road via trucks.
13: It seems like every single week we start the video saying the same fuel prices again hit a record high.
14: I'm like a damn auctioneer over here in my head trying to figure out how much money this truck's going to take them. Hey, hit the high. Oh, apparently it's $175. This is getting damn ridiculous.
1: Okay, so we're talking about serious rises in prices here. What is actually happening with diesel? Why is this going on?
12: Obviously, there was one major geopolitical event this year that disrupted the entire energy economy, which is the U.S. and Israel attacking Iran.
15: Right from the beginning, we projected 4 to 5 weeks.
12: Iran is, of course, at the headquarters of the oil economy in some ways, but primarily the thing you have to look at is the closure of the Strait of Hormuz and then the jockeying over it that's happened in the months since then.
16: With the war now passing 200 days, Iran claiming it struck an oil tanker trying to transit the Strait of Hormuz.
17: As President Trump rejects Iran's proposal for a 7-day ceasefire to reopen the critical waterway.
12: Once they closed that strait, that disrupted the entire global energy economy, because that strait handles a substantial portion of the shipping that basically where they bring the supplies out of the Middle East and ship them to other people. And so that affected diesel prices, gasoline prices, affected jet fuel, affected effectively everything that is based on crude oil.
15: I don't know how much more they can take, but, you know, whatever it is, it doesn't matter. And I'm not affected by the election.
1: Who are the people right now that are profoundly freaked out about the cost of diesel?
12: Well, first off, I think certainly truckers are freaked out because their cost of doing business is going much higher.
18: Well, nationwide, word of a possible truck driver strike is spreading.
19: If there's no freight, nothing moves. No police ticket, no grocery store, nobody eat, nothing moves. No construction on the highway. Trucking is a fundamental.
12: And I think also farmers are freaked out because they're already facing real pressures from the trade wars that are going on that President Trump started, from things that are totally out of their control, like climate issues that have caused their costs to go higher. And all of a sudden, the price of diesel affecting farmers as well. So that then eventually affects the price that they charge, which ultimately gets to the consumer because it ends up costing more to pay for things like an ear of corn.
20: We're in the middle of harvest. The time that we use the most diesel. So it's really hitting us.
21: I mean, we don't make any more for a bushel of corn, wheat, a pound of beef. So, yeah, that comes straight out of our pocket.
1: How stark do you think this might be? Like in a month or 2 months, do you think I could go down to the Walmart and I see that something I buy all the time is now a dollar more expensive, or there's like a sign saying diesel is expensive, so we're adding a, you know, a 10% surcharge. Like, what do you think this actually might look like?
12: I think that the impact is imminent.
1: Oh.
12: This flows through very quickly, usually. You know, we're not talking about months, we're talking about weeks, if not days, before people will start to notice increases, especially in the grocery aisle. I think that's the first place people will notice it, because fresh food has to be shipped on a weekly basis. And so I think diesel prices are going to have a big effect on food inflation. This is coming off of course, several years of food price increases that we experienced in the wake of the pandemic. And then we're also now barreling toward the holiday shopping season, and holiday shopping season is going to be affected by this as well. Because if a toy, for example, was made with some sort of resin that is affected by the cost of crude oil, which also affects the cost of diesel, and then it's shipped over the road to Walmart through a truck that uses diesel, all of these things add up and ultimately are going to probably lead to higher prices. We've also got an issue with heating oil, which is a fuel that is used primarily by households in the Northeast, where essentially they're using that to heat up their home. And heating oil and diesel and all of these, you know, these oil-based products are caught up in this vortex right now that ultimately is not something that the ordinary person can do that much about.
1: Okay, this is super interesting because it is everything. It powers the U.S. economy, like you said. When something is this crucial, one wonders if there are like alternatives. Do the industries that rely on diesel have any other options?
12: There's definitely alternatives to diesel, but in many cases, they're not alternatives that can be switched to quickly. Because if you think about the trucking industry, you know, they're invested heavily in these big rigs that are taking products from places A to places B. And so if you are invested in a truck, you know, yes, you could theoretically switch, but you're going to be basically scrapping this huge investment you've made. And huh. So, you know, diesel trucks are not really going anywhere immediately. Also, a lot of times they're simply still the best way to get somewhere. And because you can switch to rail, for example. So railroads are definitely a competitor to trucking, but really only best for certain types of products. Now, there are other types of trucks that you can buy. Certainly, maybe a compressed natural gas or liquid natural gas. LNG is alternative fuel for some trucks, and biodiesel in some cases can actually be good. And then, you know, maybe down the road, hydrogen or something. That's really more of a futuristic thing. Now, in the short term, there is the possibility of using electric trucks. That is starting to become more realistic. In fact, just in recent days, Tesla began major production of the Tesla Semi, which is an electric semi-truck that we've been waiting for years.
0: So this is really going to be a game-changer truck, and also it's going to make a ton of sense economically, because the cost of electricity per mile is much less than the cost of diesel, especially in these crazy times.
12: I remember covering this in 2018 when Tesla debuted the Tesla Semi, and we all thought this was going to be coming out soon.
0: Production begins 2019.
12: Well, it's taken nearly a decade for this to finally become a reality in large proportions, but the Tesla Semi is an electric truck that could be an alternative for some. And then, you know, there's other companies that are making electric trucks too. So that could be sort of viable. But the problem with electric trucks is that the battery is so heavy that ultimately it's still tough for electric trucks to compete with diesel on shipping heavy items. It was often joked that when the Tesla Semi first debuted, the very first thing that it shipped was a bunch of bags of Cheetos, because Cheetos was so light and they couldn't handle any extra weight. And so, you know, they had that deal with PepsiCo, and I'm sure PepsiCo needed those trucks, but it wasn't ready at the time to ship anything expensive. It's a lot better now. But again, the issue still is because of how heavy electric truck batteries are going to be, that is still going to make them somewhat limited in their capacity. But I do think that you're seeing some demand for the Tesla Semi that indicates maybe it will become more competitive with diesel because of the price of diesel now.
1: Okay, so when prices are high, generally, somebody somewhere is benefiting from high prices. Who is it in this case?
12: I think that the people who are benefiting here from diesel prices being so high are these refineries, you know, which a lot of people don't really think about that much because they're sort of the middle person, you would say, in this entire process. They're the ones who essentially take the crude oil and turn it into usable diesel for a pickup truck or for a semi truck or for farming equipment. And when that refinery business is experiencing such high demand right now, there's limited capacity to do this. And I think because of some of these issues in Russia,
18: where Ukrainian drone strikes are hitting critical energy facilities.
2: Wow, look at the lid blowing off of that.
12: And in Iran, of course, and in other places throughout the world, there's just limited diesel refining capacity right now, which means that there's just not really anywhere else to do this. And therefore, they can charge higher prices. So that means higher profits for the refineries.
1: Okay, so all of this is shaping up to potentially mean a really ugly winter. One thing I think about a lot is that American consumers will accept a lot of pain. Like, we had COVID, the inflation, the shortages of literally everything. Then we had the war in Ukraine and prices go up again. People still, however, keep spending money, even as we predict, like, oh God, this one's going to get bad. People still go to the store and they spend money and maybe they gripe, but it's not like we're out in the streets. Do you think that this coming diesel shock, imminent, your words, is going to be different?
12: Well, I will say that, and I'm not an economist, but there is this interesting phenomenon emerging in the economy where consumer sentiment is rock bottom, but consumer spending is actually really strong. And so there's this gap emerging between what people say they feel and between what they're actually doing, which is, in this case, they're still actually spending. Now, maybe it's sort of YOLO spending. They're thinking like, well, you know, I really don't got much going for me. I'm just going to keep spending, you know. I mean, I've experienced that a little bit. So, hey, yeah. I don't blame anybody. But, you know, hey, at the end of the day, I think that that the numbers matter a little bit more than what people say they feel. But I do think people are going to hit a breaking point at some point because they simply can't continue this level of spending if the underlying fundamentals of the economy start to collapse.
1: Axios's Nathan Bomey. Coming up next, President Trump's wild idea to lower diesel prices.

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3: Again, hit a record high. When is this going to stop? This is absolutely crazy.
5: Colin Eaton covers the oil and gas industry for The Wall Street Journal. Colin's been reporting on an idea that President Trump has floated, a diesel export ban.
6: So a diesel export ban would basically stop shipments of diesel to overseas customers. And it's unclear at this point whether it would be compulsory or voluntary. Last Tuesday, Trump said he's in favor of banning American exports of diesel.
7: Well, I've called for that too. I've said, let's not send out the diesel. We make a lot of diesel.
6: Over the weekend, he told reporters again, they're seriously considering it.
8: So what about an export ban on diesel?
9: Well, we're thinking about it very seriously.
6: Basically, yeah, they think that they can inject some juice into the arm of agriculture by lowering diesel prices ahead of the midterms, and that might shore up some votes for them in the Midwestern states. And there's something to that. Goldman Sachs said that they estimate banning diesel exports would bring prices down about 25 cents a gallon each week that the ban is in place. But that's really just a temporary effect.
5: Okay, so we think of big oil companies as some of the more powerful operators in the American economy. This sounds like the president of the United States potentially saying, hey, I want you to sell less overseas or not sell overseas. It's like the president is telling the oil companies what to do. What are you hearing from the oil companies themselves?
6: Oh, I mean, the oil companies hate the idea of banning diesel exports. I mean, they've been worried since the Iran war started in late February that the admin would implement some sort of a restriction on exports to help shore up prices.
10: So, yeah, we were surprised because I think, if anything, it provides just temporary relief.
11: An export ban would actually potentially raise fuel prices for American farmers and American consumers. And that's the exact opposite thing we should be doing right now.
6: They pushed back on it a lot. With the admin, they got reassurances several times from the administration that they weren't considering it. And then last week at the United Nations General Assembly, Trump says he's in favor.
7: I've called for it within my people. I've been talking about it. Scott, you were.
6: They've sort of clarified their position. Energy Secretary Chris Wright is spearheading the details on this, and he's saying it could be a voluntary pullback in diesel exports rather than an outright ban, rather than a government rule imposed on these companies. But the industry has been concerned that this could look like collusion. This could look like market manipulation to bring down prices or raise prices overseas. Some have noted that there's nothing on the books that would prevent them from colluding in a way that would harm markets overseas.
5: Wow.
6: I mean, I think they have it built in. Anytime someone suggests sort of a voluntary multi-company effort to bring prices up or down, it sounds like market manipulation to them. And they're just worried about the after effects of that.
5: So you mentioned Energy Secretary Chris Wright. We know that President Trump is openly saying he's considering this. What are the other people surrounding the president telling him about this? Do we know?
6: It's unclear exactly where the support for a diesel ban is coming from, but we are hearing that it's coming from the more politics-minded folks in the administration. What we do know is that there's been sort of broad Republican support for the idea after Senator Chuck Grassley of Iowa pushed the idea.
12: With diesel $6.57 in Iowa, why doesn't President Trump put an embargo on diesel exports like presidents in the 70s put embargoes on ag products because food prices were inflated? high diesel prices are killing farmers' income. Hashtag corn watch. Hashtag soybean watch.
5: All right, let's talk about the Chuck Grassley of it all. How much of this proposal, this unusual proposal, that we tell American companies when and where and to whom they can sell diesel comes down to the fact that there are midterm elections in this country in 5 weeks, and Americans are quite frustrated about being able to afford the basics?
6: Oh, yeah. I know. It's all about the midterms. So lowering diesel prices, in theory, would make life easier for farmers in Midwestern states like Iowa. In Iowa, there's a competitive race going on for the Senate seat left open by Republican Joni Ernst. The Democratic nominee, Josh Turek, is leading in some polls. And if he wins, he'd be the first Iowa Democrat elected to the Senate there in almost 2 decades. Republicans are also facing some tight races in Nebraska and Kansas and Michigan. All of those races, they think, would benefit from a short-term diesel ban or a decline in diesel prices. And the president has definitely shown that he's at least willing to consider market intervention when it serves his political needs or that of his party.
5: Yes, President Trump has been willing to do these things. But is he unique? Has the U.S. ever done something like this before?
6: The United States has never outright banned exports of diesel as a fuel. What we have done in the past, in the 1970s, the U.S. banned exports of crude under Nixon and then Gerald Ford after the Arab oil embargo.
4: We are heading toward the most acute shortages of energy since World War II.
6: And that export ban stuck around until the presidency of Barack Obama. They made a deal in 2015-2016 to lift that ban. And that's one of the things that the oil industry fears is the longevity of a potential ban, because it's politically very easy to, in an emergency situation, impose a ban on exports of any sort of product. And it's politically difficult to lift that ban because that would mean higher prices for consumers, higher prices for your constituents if you're in Congress. So that's another reason that, like, you know, this ban on crude oil exports lasted for 40 years. It didn't need to. It outlived its usefulness technically because there wasn't an Arab oil embargo going on in the 80s, 90s or the 2000s.
5: Some of the examples of President Trump's meddling in the kind of free market capitalism that Americans have gotten used to over generations are really quite stark. The U.S. government under Trump took a stake in Intel, more or less nationalized U.S. Steel. President Trump is not saying the United States is going to take a stake in the oil companies here, but he is saying, I may need to tell them what to do over and against their objections. Tell me, bigger picture, where this export ban fits in to the kind of President Trump notion of the way the U.S. economy should work.
6: Yeah, so it's interesting. The Trump administration has largely left the oil industry alone in terms of direct market intervention. They've done a ton of things around the edges to cut regulations, cut environmental rules, and basically make it easier for oil companies to operate. This is sort of the opposite. And, you know, the oil industry has influential lobbyists, has close ties with the Trump administration. There are a lot of oil donors who gave tens of millions of dollars to Trump's reelection campaign, the inaugural committee, and that's had some influence, but this is definitely a different approach from Trump on oil.
5: Let me ask you, Leslie. President Trump has made energy dominance a big part of his agenda.
7: We're becoming more and more energy dominant. I don't want to be energy free. We want to be energy dominant in terms of the world.
9: It's called drill, baby, drill.
5: If American oil companies are selling less diesel overseas because the president tells them, hey, we need to get prices here at home, those foreign buyers will have to get it from elsewhere, which means they will find other places to buy diesel from. Couldn't that in the long term undermine America's sort of status as an energy powerhouse?
6: Yeah, it could. The oil companies are worried that buyers in Europe and Asia could lose trust in them if there's an outright diesel ban driven by politics. Other countries have been doing this as well. But you're right, the administration has been pushing this line of energy dominance. And I think, you know, early on in the administration, one of the key things that some of the folks on the energy side were tasked with is navigating how to maintain energy dominance amid all of these sort of tariffs, the trade war. How does the country keep its position as a global supplier of oil, natural gas, and fuel? And it's largely done that. I mean, there's been a lot of pathways that have opened for oil and gas that, I mean, it just hasn't been on countries' tariffs list. Now, if it is here, the oil industry is certainly worried that there could be retaliatory bans on products shipped to the United States, which would be another inflationary impact. So yeah, it could undermine what the U.S. has been driving for under the Trump administration in this sort of energy dominance push.
5: Colin Eaton for The Wall Street Journal in Houston. Miles Bryan and Avishai Artsy produced today's show. It was edited by Amina El-Sadi, fact-checked by Gabriel Dunatov, and engineered by David Tadashore and Bridger Dunnigan. I'm Noel King. It's Today Explained.

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7: This is Chapter Day. I'm Jim Fleming, and I'm reading from Coop, A Year of Poultry, Pigs, and Parenting by Michael Perry. It's published by Harper. It's the parenting that is going to be more and more important as the story goes on. Michael Perry is married. He has what he calls his given daughter, Amy, who was 3 when he met Annalisa, and is now expecting another child. And they have a small farm where he's thinking about what it means to become a farmer. Coop by Michael Perry. I'm in the office working after supper when Annalisa calls. She's having contractions. "I think they're just Braxton Hicks," she says, using the term coined for the 19th-century physician who left his name to false labor. "But they're coming pretty steadily." She's just over 6 months along, and I am immediately light in the chest. When I get to the house, she's breathing through a contraction that has lasted over a minute. I go into full Evelyn Woods mode on the stack of birthing books I was supposed to have read months ago, finger-tipping the indexes and speed-scanning everything I can on premature labor. 10 quiet minutes pass. Then Annalisa says, "Here's another one." Another follows 5 minutes later, and yet another 45 seconds later. Then another 5 minute gap. Even as I'm reading pertinent sections aloud to Annalisa, I'm trying to convince myself that it is nothing. But I'm not feeling brave at all. Then the cycles slowly subside. By bedtime, nothing is happening. I am a worry champ and pull the stethoscope from my emergency medical kit to double-check the baby's heartbeat. It's there, but I check it 3 more times before we are asleep. I was raised in an obscure fundamentalist Christian sect. Our ministers, we called them workers, divested themselves of all possessions and went forth 2 by 2 spreading God's word by means of gospel meetings held in village halls, bank basements, and American Legion posts. If you came as a stranger, you would notice the quietness as the people gathered, removing their caps and hanging their coats without conversation before seating themselves in the neat rows of folding chairs the workers had set beforehand. Just inside the door, one of the workers would pass you a copy of Hymns Old and New from an open briefcase at the back of the room. The loner hymnals were the size of a thin Reader's Digest and bound in brown plastic, and they were lyrics only, no notes. Still, it wasn't tough to sing along. We took things slow and kept a lid on it. If there was a piano available, someone might play it, but soberly. One night a tough old farm lady named Florence took a seat on the bench before the aged upright piano in the Prairie Lake Town Hall. Florence wore orthopedic shoes and horn-rimmed bifocals and kept a hanky tucked in her bosom. But when she leaned into that first verse, she laid a left-handed barrelhouse rumble beneath the praise such as we had never heard before. Our eyebrows shot up and we swung right along, delighting in the spirit of it. Afterward, the older brother worker had a quiet word with her, and, sadly, Florence cut the honky-tonk. Another time an itinerant evangelist showed up late for gospel meeting and crept into the back row with a tambourine, which is like showing up for a Gregorian chant armed with a pink kazoo. I stole glances over my shoulder every time I heard a muffled tinkle. Ours was an invisible church, a church with no name, a church that didn't believe in churches. We were the church, as the New Testament instructed. When it was time for Sunday morning meeting, we convened in private homes. To raise a structure and call it a church was the worldly way. A church made of hands was soon cluttered with altars and crucifixes and was, thereupon, idolatrous. These false churches, they were not walking in truth. They were whistling off to Hades. This was a shame because I knew some real nice Lutherans. In conversation, we spoke of each other as the friends and sometimes said we were in the truth, but there was no letterhead anywhere with the truth stamped across the top. When we said we had no name, we meant it, sincerely. Yes, but it has to have a name, we would hear again and again, as if we were playing a trick. Sometimes the outsiders called us names, the two-by-twos, the dippers, the black stockings, the damnation army. But these were outsiders. Outsiders, as we were reminded at gospel meetings, were worldly. Not worldly as in sophisticated, worldly as in set to sizzle. Gospel meeting opened with hymns and prayer. Then the younger worker preached for 20 minutes or so. After we sang another hymn, the elder worker preached the longer second half. And then, after one more hymn and prayer, we were done. The workers rarely brought the brimstone. Rather, they generally spoke in a narrow range of tone somewhere between a stringent history teacher and gentle physician. After preaching a town for a few weeks, they might test the meeting on the closing night of the run. During the last verse of the final hymn, anyone who hadn't done so previously was invited to stand and profess their faith in Christ. This was a serious step. In short, it meant you were officially joining up. You were now walking in the truth. I admit, there are times, while traveling in certain circles, that I take some perverse joy in letting slip that I was raised in an obscure fundamentalist Christian sect. Because for some disinclined folks, the phrase conjures a wild-eyed tribe of charismatic Bible-wingers hoarding automatic weapons and diesel fuel within a walled compound. When I reveal that I am no longer a member, there is the underlying inference that I escaped under cover of darkness and must forevermore avoid Utah. Sadly, for the sake of cocktail talk, ours is a pretty low-key operation. No speaking in tongues, no holy rolling, and grape juice for communion. We kids went to public schools, our parents worked regular jobs, and at first glance the only thing you might notice was that our mothers wore dresses and stacked all their hair up in a bun. Mom did wear high-top construction boots with her maxi skirts, so that was a little offbeat. In what can now be seen as some sweet irony, my mother was known in her youth to repeatedly state that she didn't care who she married as long as he wasn't a farmer. In fact, she once declined a marriage proposal from a barge worker after he told her he had saved nearly enough money to buy his dream farm. Mission accomplished, then, when in 1963 she wed my dad, a freshly minted chemical engineer with job prospects in Minneapolis. They met via the alphabet, which placed them proximal on the Eau Claire Memorial High School homeroom seating chart. Perry Peterson. He first caught her eye with his assiduous study habits. Every morning he'd take his seat, crack his books, and buckle down. She later found out that he was cramming for his first-hour Spanish class. Mom was smart, proper, and devout, having professed her faith in the truth at a young age. Dad was smart, too, but he was a worldly boy, and although he was pleasant and quick to grin, he sometimes comported himself as a potty-mouthed hotshot. Short, small, and quick, he was a champion wrestler. He wore his hair buzzed close to his scalp. This accentuated his ears, which were small but curled outward in the manner of Frito scoops. In testament to his skills as a grappler, the vulnerable ears were not cauliflowered. My mother was shy to the point of pathology, but she did possess reserves. Once, unbeknownst to Mom, her socially active cousin placed her on the ballot for class secretary. Mortified when she learned of the conscription, my mother's immediate inclination was to decline, but then she decided she would just smile and say hello to everyone in the hall, and she was elected. My father claims this proactive cousin attempted to set him and Mom up when they were freshmen, but Mom says she never knew of this. All through high school, then, my mother and father began the day together but never dated. On graduation night, they wound up at the same house with a group of other students gathered for, as Mom once described it while rolling her eyes and shaking her head, a learned discussion. When the colloquium concluded late in the evening, my father wanted to take a different girl home, but he missed his chance when she left with another boy. Dad drove Mom home instead. Somewhere on the dark road, he ran out of gas. Oldest trick since the invention of the internal combustion engine, really. Except that he, honest to goodness, did run out of gas. They walked the last 3 miles. The county had recently graveled the roads, and Mom ruined her heels. The young couple reached my mother's house at 3 a.m., and she woke her father to ask if she could borrow his car and a can of gas. Grandpa said, sure, fine. He trusted her. By the time she got back home again, it was 5 a.m. At around that same time, my father was waking his parents to explain where he'd been. They accused him of lying. The same group of students gathered again the next night, but according to Mom, the discussion wasn't as fun. That night, Dad drove the other girl home. Well, the other girl didn't stick. Later that fall, when Mom was in her first year of nursing school and Dad was a freshman at the local state college, he asked her to homecoming. In Mom's words, the date was a great fiasco. She agreed to go to the football game, but as she was already a member of the Truth, which had strictures forbidding dancing, she refused to attend the dance. Furthermore, Dad had been drinking the night before and was certain Mom could tell. She says he couldn't wait to get her home and off his hands. At the door, she invited him in for cocoa. I delight in the image of my dad blowing on that hot chocolate, his toes curled tight as a pipe clamp, sweating out the last of the previous evening's booze, and just, I have to assume, dying for a real drink. He drank the cocoa and bolted. 1 year later, they went on a second date. This is getting serious, said Grandma Peterson. And despite the slow start, it was. Within a year, Mom was on her way to being smitten. She was troubled. In the Truth, marriage to outsiders was forbidden, and she felt strongly that shared faith was the most critical bond of marriage. Dad was a discontented Methodist, but when he asked to attend Sunday meeting with her, Mom told him no. She thought worldly people were only allowed at gospel meetings. Well, that spring, she went to Mexico to visit a pen pal in Guadalajara. She'd begun writing to him when she was 12 and he was 15. The boy was now a medical student and engaged to be married. She found him pompous, but she liked his sisters and enjoyed her time with his family. Well, Mom had begun praying for a good husband when she was very young, and in Mexico her prayers continued. But now she was praying for the strength to tell my father that she could no longer countenance dating him, when she had no intention of marrying outside her faith. On the way home, she rehearsed her speech and redoubled her prayers. Well, two surprises awaited her. The first was a letter from the Mexican medical student. He wrote that he had ditched his fiancée and intended to marry my mother. She would come to Guadalajara and be his wife, he said. She would also have to convert to Catholicism, but that was easily arranged. The second surprise was more pleasant by a mile. With Mom away in Mexico, Dad went directly to her father and asked if he might come to Sunday morning meeting. Grandpa said, sure. Moved by what he saw in the quiet gathering, Dad arranged to attend a gospel meeting. He was prepared in his heart. When the meeting was tested, he stood, committing himself to Christ and, by default, to my mother. They were wed in September. On my grandfather's front lawn, against the backdrop of a trellis decorated by autumn leaves. Per Dad's request, the wedding cake was chocolate. In the portraits, Mom is a dark-haired beauty in a sheath dress, holding a spray of autumn mums. Dad looks like a spiffed-up little boy who won the Pine Box Derby but could bolt the podium. Later, it would be discovered that one of the attendants who signed as witness was underage, leading to the delightful possibility that despite their eminent respectability, my parents might officially qualify as shacked up. On those poignant occasions when someone hauls off and calls me a bastard, I peep furtively left and right and then whisper, entirely possible. The newlyweds honeymoon in a rented cabin up north near Danbury, Wisconsin. Dad went fishing while Mom read books in the boat. Clearly there was dew on the rose. In the 42 years since, I have never once seen my mother in a fishing boat. Upon returning to Eau Claire, the couple took up housekeeping in a small downtown apartment, and my father began a job search. Within a month, Dad was hired by Archer Daniels Midland to study alternative uses for soybeans, and the young couple moved to St. Paul, Minnesota. Apparently, Dad's was the perfect gig for a science geek. Among other things, he experimented with reconstituting soybeans in the form of cheese curls and glue. Throughout my childhood, there was always a large tin coal pail in the playroom. It was filled with laminated blocks, and Mom still keeps it in the living room for the grandchildren. I only recently learned that the blocks were manufactured during one of Dad's experiments. The laminations were held together by soybean glue. I am ill-informed as to the current state of regard for soybeans in the fixatives industry, but I can report that after four decades of grubby mitts and slobber, those blocks are holding fast. During their engagement, my parents had applied to the Peace Corps. Commonly enough, they wanted to help other people. Specifically, Mom hoped to provide maternal and child health care in Central or South America. Shortly after President Kennedy was killed, they received their call. Dad left his three-month-old soybean-squeezing career behind, and they moved to Northern Illinois University to undergo their initial training. 2.5 months later, they traveled to Hawaii for a final session in preparation for being deployed. Hawaii was beautiful. They were given time to travel, and in a sense it was a second honeymoon. Then came a surprise. They told us women the shift to Hawaii would bollocks up our menstrual cycles, Mom told me recently, and sure enough I missed one. Then, being an OB nurse, I noticed some other things. So I got a med-tech friend to give me a pregnancy test. And there I was. And that was the end of the Peace Corps. They informed their group leader and someone called Washington. "Can't go if you're pregnant," said Washington. When Mom and Dad left home, they said their goodbyes, not expecting to see their friends and relatives for 2 years. They were back in 4 months. Some nights in the farmhouse, after the cows were milked and the dishes drained, Mom and Dad would gather us in the dark and show slides of their abbreviated Peace Corps stint. For a rural Wisconsin kid, the images from Hawaii were tantalizing. Volcanoes, gargantuan flowers, fields of sugarcane ablaze. Whereas all I remember of the Illinois photos was a handful of images showing tree limbs and power lines laden with ice. Mom said the ice storm was really something. It paralyzed DeKalb for days. But I'd witnessed the same thing in my own backyard and wasn't very impressed. Then, too, I came of age during a time when the finest thing your average frost-bitten Midwesterner could imagine was a trip to Hawaii. How we envied those who ventured out pale from between the snowbanks, only to return a week later looking like scorched beets in pineapple shirts. "We were in Hawaii," they'd say, fishing a tin can from the depths of an Augahide Aloha travel bag. "Have a macadamia nut." Down at the cafe or the tavern or at family reunions, whenever conversation turned to wintertime vacation plans, Hawaii was sure to pop up. You always envied the ones who'd made the trip. So, over the years, I worked up this bit. If someone asked me if I had ever been to Hawaii, I'd say not only have I been there, I was conceived there. I told the story many times, often in the presence of my mother. In all my life, I have never heard my mother indulge in even the most innocent double entendre or off-color comment. The fact that she says bollocks doesn't count, as I can assure you she is utterly oblivious of the fact that it is a derivative of the mild English expletive bollocks. And when she reads this, she will be mortified. Whenever I delivered the Hawaii punchline, she would avert her gaze or pat her legs, the way she does when she's uneasy. And then, one day, when I was well into my 30s and we were at a family get-together, Hawaii came up and I reprised the bit yet another time. Mom motioned me into the hall. "I know you enjoy telling that story," she said, patting her legs. "But it's not right." Pat, pat, pat. "I don't think it was Hawaii." Pat, pat. "I'm pretty sure it was during an ice storm in Illinois." Back in Wisconsin, Mom and Dad bought a house and 40 acres just outside the small town of Nakusa. and Dad hired on at the Port Edwards paper mill. I was born at Riverview Hospital in Wisconsin Rapids at 1:42 a.m. on December 16, 1964. Before Mom returned from the hospital, Dad grabbed a swath of paper from the mill and made a sign that read, "Welcome home, Mama and Mike." Right next to the word home, he did a pen and ink sketch of our house, a log cabin that had been tacked over with off-brown faux brick tar paper. Dad taped the welcome sign to the old upright piano in the living room and placed a couple of baby gifts on the bench. Mom took a snapshot of the arrangement and glued the photo into my baby book. Just to the right of the piano is the rocking chair where Mom nursed me and Dad lullabied me to sleep. Two Bibles are visible on the music rest, stacked atop each other, the gilt pages lapped over the edge within easy reach of the rocker. Well, for a brief couple of months, I was a treasured only child. Then the other kids started coming, and for the duration of my childhood, they kept coming. Just inside the front door of my parents' current house, you will find a row of 10 wooden lockers stretching 15 feet from the welcome mat to the kitchen. Dad constructed the lockers himself and may have been in a rush, as the pencil marks are still visible through the varnish. Each locker had an integrated bench seat and separate spaces above and below the coat rack area for headgear, mittens, coats, and boots. Mom called the lockers slots and assigned us one each, using a grease pencil to inscribe our names above the coat hooks. Despite the nifty setup, the slots were forever overflowing with winter clothes and chore clothes and whatever we dumped after school, and Mom was constantly admonishing us, "Clean up your slot," which out of context sounds strangely personal. It was a losing battle. The porch nearly always looked like the back room of a Goodwill store under the inattentive management of compulsive rag pickers. When you tell people you were raised in a large family, they come right back wanting a specific number, but we operated on a sliding scale. I've had a multitude of siblings, some born

Grab what you want the first time, he would say, whenever we had guests at mealtime. It ain't coming round again. He replaced the chairs on one side of the table with a wooden bench, upon which we sat shoulder to shoulder. Mom summoned us to supper by leaning out the porch door and rattling a cowbell, and we came from all corners. I was 5 months old when Mom and Dad took in their first foster child, a 5-week-old infant with microcephaly. Her name was Connie, and she was pre-adoptive, meaning Mom and Dad were to care for her until the county arranged permanent placement. Sometime later, the social worker told her Connie lived just 3 months after leaving. Because Mom was a nurse, the county also began sending her special needs children. The first of these was a young boy named Larry. Larry was recovering from rheumatic fever and, per doctor's orders, was supposed to remain confined to the couch. Today, Larry would likely be diagnosed with some behavioral disorder or another, and his family simply couldn't manage him. He came with holes in his clothes, Mom says, and he was a handful, but full of fun. Eventually, as Larry regained his strength and was so allowed, he put me in a cardboard box and rolled me around the house on my play school walker wagon. Then one day he pulled me from the box, wrapped my fingers around the wagon handle, and turned me loose. When I flopped, he picked me up and relaunched me. Again and again, we set out across the linoleum tiles, Larry hovering as I stumped along to the rattle-jingle of the balls and bells bouncing in the cylindrical cage of painted dowels that spun between the wheels. Eventually, he weaned me from the walker wagon and turned me loose without props. One step, couple steps. Again, every time I fell, he would right me and relaunch me, until one day I just kept going. On average, I've been toddling smoothly ever since. I don't remember Larry, of course. In the photographs, he's a gangly kid with horn-rimmed glasses and a big grin. Mom says he would trap the cat under the sofa and then, employing the cardboard tube from a roll of wrapping paper as a megaphone, holler, "Come out, kitty, with your hands up!" And when he'd recovered from his rheumatic fever, the county moved him back home. Years later, my parents heard he was injured in a bicycle or motorcycle accident, but they know nothing more than that. It's something, though, to study that black-and-white photograph of me in the box, him with holes in both pant knees, and think somewhere out there, if he survived, is the boy who taught me to walk. For a short time, it appeared as if my parents had settled in Tecusa. Dad went to work in the mill in the morning and cut firewood out back in the evenings. They were content at home, but Dad was dissatisfied in his work. Hired as a research scientist, he spent most of his days at a desk, with nothing to do but watch trains come and go. As he looked out his window, he began to formulate the idea that he would be happier in the northwest part of the state. He had pleasant memories of visiting his Uncle Robert, a farmer up near Spooner, and his family still went deer hunting in the area every November. When a job matching his qualifications became available at a small factory in Bloomer, Wisconsin, he took it. This was a little farther south than he and Mom were hoping, but when a farm 15 miles to the north came up for sale, they decided to take the plunge, paying $14,900 for the buildings and 160 acres, 80 of it tillable, the rest swamp and trees. And so it was that in June of 1966, the three of us put the noxious stacks of the Port Edwards Mill in the rearview mirror of our 56 Chevy wagon and headed across state for a new life in the northwestern corner of Chippewa County, Wisconsin. To this day, both Dad and Mom claim the motivation behind the move was to raise their children in the country. There was never any plan to farm. In fact, when I ask him about it now, Dad says, "I don't think I even realized I had that particular defective gene." He went to work at the factory in Bloomer, making $2.20 an hour. Within a year, he got a half dozen sheep. And not terribly long after that, he drove over to the neighbors and came back with the milk cow. And despite all the best laid plans, my mom became a farmer's wife.

The book is called Coop, A Year of Poultry, Pigs, and Parenting by Michael Perry. It's published by Harper, and I'll read from it again next time on Chapter a Day.

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7: From the headwaters near the Twin Cities through the borderlines of Iowa and Illinois, the new issue of Big River Magazine maps out 82 beautiful bluffs where you can cast your gaze upon the mighty Mississippi. 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
8: Live from NPR News, I'm Giles Snyder. President Trump says major tech companies have agreed to come together and self-police their AI products. The voluntary agreement comes after about 30 executives from the biggest U.S. tech companies gathered at the White House. NPR's Emily Fang has more.
9: Asked whether this agreement was legally enforceable, Trump replied,
10: "I think it's morally binding, yeah."
9: He argued that private tech companies can be trusted to regulate themselves. The accord asks companies to monitor their AI products and set up internal controls to make sure they do not hack into other systems.
10: Their companies are at stake. If something goes wrong, their companies are at stake. They're not going to let that happen. This is going to be all for the good, and we're going to have it be nice and safe. And they're really going to be policing each other.
9: Those involved offered no details on how that would work. Emily Fang, NPR News, the White House.
8: Yeah, at least for now, the Supreme Court is letting the Trump administration resume deporting people to countries other than their own. The court Tuesday granted the Justice Department's emergency request to put on hold a Boston federal judge's ruling that the policy to remove migrants to third countries is unlawful. The Supreme Court is to hear arguments in the case in December. A former Cornell University student's lawsuit alleging she was raped by seven male students in 2024 is renewing questions about how colleges deal with sexual assault. Here's NPR's Alyssa Nadworny.
11: Title IX prohibits discrimination in schools based on sex. Under that law, the school's job is to make sure all students have a safe campus environment, equal access to an education. In the case of Cornell University, when the district attorney did not move forward with the criminal investigation back in 2024, the campus Title IX process got underway. In a statement, Cornell said its investigation took several months and led to expulsions and suspensions. The fraternity chapter was closed in 2024. Title IX has a lower burden of proof than a criminal case. But in recent years, there have been big changes. The Trump administration raised the burden of proof and also now requires schools to conduct, quote, live hearings with cross-examination. Alyssa Nadworny, NPR News.
8: Making a baby using gene-edited human embryos is effectively illegal in the United States, but at least two startups hoping to change that. NPR's Rob Stein has more.
12: Origin Genomics in New York City and Preventive Bio in San Francisco are trying to produce enough evidence to convince regulators that it would be safe to use modified embryos for reproduction. The companies say gene-editing embryos could help millions of babies from being born with rare but devastating genetic disorders. Critics, however, warn it may never be safe and worry that allowing gene editing of human embryos for any reason could open the door to someone trying to go further and create designer babies. Rob Stein, NPR News.
8: And from Washington, this is NPR News. In Austin, Texas, a Venezuelan man who was shot in the back by immigration enforcement agents more than a week ago is facing assault charges. Federal prosecutors announced the charges today, alleging that 28-year-old Wilber Rafael Garces Perez tried to escape ICE officers who had pulled him over after a judge issued a final order of removal. If convicted, Garces Perez faces up to 20 years in prison. Much of the Southwest under a flood watch, thanks in large part to the remnants of Hurricane Polo. Polo came ashore in Mexico Tuesday and south-central New Mexico. There have been evacuations in three small communities where there is concern about the potential failure of a dam. This year's MacArthur Fellows include 20 academics and artists based in the U.S. and Europe and Japan. NPR's Ari Daniel has more on some of the award winners.
4: The recipients include a bioengineer creating nanotechnologies to improve vaccines and drug delivery, a climate researcher examining polar sea ice and global change, and a public artist converting neglected spaces into visual work rooted in community. A couple of the winners sit at the intersection of science and justice, like Texas State University forensic anthropologist Kate Spradley. She's on a lifelong mission to help identify the buried remains of hundreds of migrants who've died after making the southern border crossing.
13: Everyone should have dignity in death.
4: Each MacArthur Fellow receives $800,000 over 5 years. No strings attached. For NPR News, I'm Ari Daniel.
8: And I'm Giles Snyder. 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
17: 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I know her as my executive producer, Jill Nadeau. Welcome to the show.
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18: Absolutely. And don't forget to ask for the latest WPR sticker this drive. 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
22: Oh, you're welcome, Lee.
17: I want to start with just this amazing interactive map that you've created of overlooks of the Mississippi River, the best bluffs to see, whether you want to take a long hike, a quick hike, or you want to drive right up to it. You have over 80 overlooks now featured in the latest edition of Big River Magazine. How did it all come together?
22: Well, the overlooks on the river are an important feature of the river because they're so cool, and especially this time of year. But some of them are pretty nice in the summer. The one above Alma, on the hottest days of summer, I can go up there, and it's nice and cool and breezy. But autumn is the best time to check them out. And some of these overlooks along the river are, a lot of them are over 400 feet high. So you can see, for instance, from Winona, Minnesota, you can see Alma, Wisconsin, and that's about 25 miles away. So it's pretty awesome, some of the views. And, you know, people that live here, I mean, people that visit here, too, love them. I remember the first view I had of the Mississippi River was from the overlook at Wyalusing State Park, and I was living in Milwaukee at the time, and I asked my friends, what river is this? And they said, it's the Mississippi. And I said, no, the Mississippi is down south. It's not up here. And they said, no, it is. I thought they were kidding me. But that impressed me. And that probably was the start of what got me to move out this way.
1: You know, Wyalusing was the one that was on my list, and I'm afraid I've got a lot more of these to visit, and I didn't realize there were so many. How did you figure out which ones to include? What kind of help did you have in building this list?
22: Well, we have been doing, the magazine started in 1993, so we probably did the first story on Overlooks around the mid-90s, and so we've varied the format and the way we've done it over the years. And on this one, every time we find some new ones to include. And, we keep adding to it. I think the last one map we did had 45 overlooks on it. And so, yeah, I mean, the bluffs line the river on both sides. So there's a lot of overlooks. The trick is to have them on public land. So you're not trespassing when you go up there. But some of them on public land are kind of challenging to get to, but others you can drive right up to them, you know, or just walk a short distance from the parking lot to the overlook. So there's a pretty good variety. And like I said, much of the river, if you could get on private land, it would be almost continuous for long stretches. But some are better than others just because of the height and you know, they kind of stick out over the river, so you get a broader, wider view of the river.
1: And you have included an interactive map on your website, and we've put a link to it up on our website at WPR.org/Lee with today's episode note. But I think it's just BigRiverMagazine.com/overlook where you will find. Now, that seems like a lot more than 82 to me. Have you been adding to this list?
22: Oh, I don't know. I would have to ask Parker and Sarah Joy here. I think we're adding to it. I was just on vacation for a little while, so I think they keep putting them up there. And we'll probably keep changing it for a while because I was looking at it and I was thinking, oh, maybe we should do this or that. So it'll be a work in progress.
1: Well, and I also saw that this interactive map that you've put online, Reggie, also includes some areas that veer away from the Mississippi but still have some vista views that are worth checking out. Everything from the Wisconsin Dells all the way out to Toma.
22: Yeah. Well, there's a lot of nice overlooks, and some of them, like I said, some of them are probably around 430 feet above the river.
1: Yeah.
22: But some of them are pretty nice that if you're 50 foot above a river in a nice place and you have a good broad view, that can be pretty nice too. And, of course, the Wisconsin River has some, you know, everyone knows the Wisconsin River has some good overlooks. But, yeah, we kind of went a little more broadly with it this time.
1: How's the fall foliage where you are right now? We're just starting to turn here in south central Wisconsin.
22: Yeah, it's just beginning here, and I haven't been, I think farther upriver around Red Wing and the Twin Cities and that, it's probably a little farther along. I was on vacation up in Traverse City, Michigan just a few days ago, and it's well underway up there, so I know it's going to be moving down this way pretty rapidly.
1: So it's about time to get out and see the fall colors, and no better place to see them than some of the bluffs around the Mississippi and that interactive map, again, at Big River Magazine's website with a link up at WPR.org/Lee with today's episode. Let's go to your calls and suggestions for overlooks that you enjoy at 1-800-642-1234. That's 800-642-1234. And we'll start with Joe up in Duluth, Minnesota. Hi, Joe.
2: Well, good morning. I would just suggest to your author a marvelous spot to look is way down in the Twin Cities, the border of Minneapolis and St. Paul, the area they call the Gorge, which is right under the Ford Bridge. Mm. And it's a beautiful sight. And press site that's easily approachable right in the heart of the Twin Cities. And it's a lovely place.
1: Joe, how are your fall leaves right now in Duluth? You got color?
2: Yes. It's really coming along. And I was up in Two Harbors yesterday, and they're moving along quite well. So another week or two would definitely be the peak.
1: Yes, looking forward to it. And thank you for adding to our list here the gorge in the Twin Cities, Reggie.
0: Yeah, that's got some great overlooks. It's there's a bike trail right alongside it on the Minneapolis side, and there are some really nice overlooks, prominent ones on the St. Paul side. And that's kind of where the Driftless area ends, the Driftless area being this area with the big bluffs and that. If you go a little upriver, a mile or two upriver from the gorge, it kind of flattens out. That's where the character of the geology changes a lot. But my favorite one in the Twin Cities is in Indian Mound Park in St. Paul. There are large Hopewell Indian Mounds right next to it, and you look down on downtown St. Paul. But you can see a railroad switching yard, you can see an airport, you can see barges being put together. It's a port for the towboats, and you see highways, and you see this high bridge that goes up to the bluff on the other side that's probably 150 or 200 feet above the river. And that's a pretty amazing place. That's my favorite. The gorge is great because there's actually a former Indian trail that goes along near the top of the bluff there that you can walk on, and you get some good scenes from up there, too.
1: Two more to add to my list. Joe, thanks for the call. Reggie McLeod, our guest, editor and publisher of Big River Magazine. And Matthew and Iron River will get to you in just a couple of minutes. But first, let me bring back our executive producer, the host of Garden Talk, Jill Nadeau, for our fall member drive. And Jill, I didn't mention this before. We have a new sweatshirt this year, perfect for the fall season, with a WPR logo. And it is yours for today only at the $25 a month level. It would be well worth it. I've already got my order. Actually, I got three orders in because
16: three.
1: I'll be one for my mom, one for my friend. 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
18: And that's a screaming deal, Lee.
1: I know. Today only.
18: Today only. So we got to make sure people know about that. So yeah, that's very exciting. And it's nice too, because I think it's the first hooded one that we've had.
1: That's true. I don't remember a hoodie before.
18: Mm-mm. Nope. It's got kangaroo pockets and everything, folks.
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18: That's one of us. That's right. You're one of us. Absolutely. Absolutely. So this is the Wisconsin Member Drive. In case you were wondering, it's the Fall Member Drive. We're talking fall.
1: Oh, yes.
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1: 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Let's go to Matthew in Iron River, Michigan. Hi, Matthew.
25: Hi. I know it's not the Mississippi River, but as far as some very nice overlooks and some nice fall foliage, I've been going around from Munising in the Upper Peninsula near the Picture Rocks area over to all the way over to near Superior, Wisconsin. And the timing is perfect right now. The aspen and birch are, you know, bright gold. The soft maple are bright red and orange. And the sugar maple are on the bottom, they're green, and on the top, they're bright red like they're on fire. There's been some really very beautiful scenery with hills and overlooks and coastlines and I would highly recommend anyone who wants to see some nice scenery to come check that out.
1: Matthew, I can picture it, and our UP expert happens to be Jill Nadeau.
18: That's right. I am the UP expert here. You know, I have to tell you the most magical moment in my entire life, and I am not exaggerating, was driving down it was a dirt road in the Porcupines in the fall, and all the trees were yellow. The leaves were yellow. The road was yellow. Oh. And I felt like I was driving into the sun. It was it was amazing. I could feel the color. It is. It's just a magical place in the fall.
1: I think there's a name for that. There's a condition that where you
18: I have
1: feel
18: it.
1: Colors.
18: Yes, I have it.
1: Sounded like the yellow brick road to me.
18: It was. I really, you couldn't even talk because it was so breathtaking. So anybody that says you have to go to the New England for the color. No. You just have to go to the upper Midwest of, you know, the UP, the upper part of Wisconsin, Minnesota. It's amazing.
1: Reggie, I noticed some of these overlooks that you have featured can be a challenge to get to. Some of them seem like, you know, you might have to do a little work to get there, but that work would be well worthwhile.
22: Yeah, well, some people like a good hike this time of year, you know, and you're not going to be sweaty and the mosquitoes usually aren't a problem, and it's a good time to hike, too. And I was, when Jill was speaking about that golden being overwhelmed, I was recalling a hike in Effigy Mound National Monument, which is down by Marquette, Iowa, and I was walking, and that has some great overlooks. And I was walking through there with some friends from the Twin Cities a few years ago, and all the trees were gold. I mean, everywhere you looked, and it was kind of overwhelming. I mean, it's almost hard to focus on when you have that much intense color, you know, and it almost seems as though those trees are plugged into an electrical outlet, you know. They seem brighter than the sky, and you wonder, how can they do that? But
0: Yeah, it was overwhelming.
1: I think the thing that I have to remind myself each and every autumn is that it is fleeting. It seems to happen for about a week and then it's gone. And once it's gone, you're not going to get it back for another year. So you're going to want to take advantage of it now. Starting from the north, going down to the south, you can enjoy it for a few weeks if you're traveling. But otherwise, if you're in one place, you feel like it's there one day and gone the next. Yeah, I've got to take advantage of it, and I have to remind myself of that. Now, we focused on the overlooks because it's such a special feature this year, and the interactive map online has a lot of input from folks who have visited these places, and it seems to me that they've got a lot of information about what to do, what to get there, and what you can expect along the way. I find it incredibly useful, and I've bookmarked it, Reggie, and I'm going to keep using that whether there's leaves or not.
0: Oh, good. Good, yeah. Well, it's nice in the winter. If well, you know, some of these you can pretty much drive right up to or drive within, like, you know, 100 feet of the overlook. But, yeah, you see a lot farther when the leaves aren't on the trees, too.
1: Oh, yeah, that makes a good point. Well, I've got about a minute here, and since this is our fall member drive, I also wanted to congratulate you on your first fundraising effort for Big River Magazine, Reggie. I just think the amount of support that the community has shown for your work for more than 30 years of coverage of the Mississippi River and the lands around it and the people that have the stories to share, and we'll get to some of those when we continue. But I just want to say congratulations, and obviously the support is out there for an amazing magazine with some of the, you know, most unique stories, some of the most beautiful pictures you're going to find anywhere. And, I your work does not go unnoticed, obviously, and is well supported.
0: Great. Well, thank you very much, Lee. I feel the same way about Wisconsin Public Radio. Actually, I was on a couple of fundraisers even before we started Big River Magazine in La Crosse on the radio. So, yeah, I really appreciate what you guys are doing, too.
1: It's mutual, and it's a great relationship, and it happens with the support of the community, which makes it all possible. So for everybody who makes it possible, for all of us, again, we just can't thank you enough. Reggie McLeod, editor and publisher of Big River Magazine. Don't miss that interactive map that he has on his website, and you can find the link at WPR.org/Lee on today's episode note. And our conversation continues with some of the stories that you will find in the latest issue of Big River Magazine. That's next. I'm Lee Rayburn, along with Jill Nadeau, and you're listening to WPR News.

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1: And now that I've moved away, I realize the rest of the country just does not understand how special New Jersey is.
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4: It's Leila Fadel from NPR's Morning Edition. 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

0: What is it about the Mississippi River that speaks to all of us? The river that runs through it, all the way from the Twin Cities down to New Orleans, and we're a large part of it here in Wisconsin. I'm Lee Rayburn, and our guest is the editor and publisher of Big River Magazine with the latest issue out now. Make sure you take a look. And as we covered earlier, it has this wonderful interactive map on their website, which includes more than 80 overlooks of the Mississippi River. And now is the perfect time of year to get out and see some of those. Ones near you or ones worth traveling for. And if you've got a Mississippi River story or a question for our guest, Reggie McLeod, you can join us at 1-800-642-1234. It's 1-800-642-1234. And Reggie, you can also email us, talk@WPR.org. Want to throw that in there as well. Reggie, I learned a couple of words from this latest issue of Big River Magazine. I'm not sure that this one is a word, but it makes sense after I read the article about it. Iowa soda.
1: Well, it's always fun to get a new word. I think it was invented by the people that we were writing about in the article that have, they have some land right near the border between Minnesota and Iowa and across the river from Wisconsin. So they just combine parts of all three of those states to create Iowa soda. And it's hard for me, still kind of hard for me to say. But yeah, it's an interesting project. And I was just looking at the first page of that story, and I'll tell you, that's a beautiful overlook photo.
0: Oh, yes.
1: On there. And that's from private land. So we can't send everyone up there. But it's just an example of what some of the views are from up on the bluffs.
0: And a real wonderful story about what happens when an entomologist and a pathologist put down roots along the Mississippi and then invite everybody to join them for some of the, you know, a countless number of things that you can enjoy there.
1: Yeah, they're holding a lot of workshops on foraging, you know, wild plants for food, and woodcrafting, which is really kind of interesting, where you use resources from the woods. So it's kind of strengthening the bond between human beings and really the local natural environment in the Driftless area here. So, you know, they're having classes and workshops, and they actually have some buildings that people can rent for workshops or gatherings or conferences, that sort of thing. It's a very interesting project, and they know a lot about the land, and because of their different disciplines, they can see things from a lot of different perspectives, you know, with the trees and the way that the plants and animals are interacting and so on.
0: Yeah, this was the other word that I learned from Big River Magazine, and that is wildcrafting. It's kind of like foraging, but goes above and beyond foraging to include a lot of other things that aren't necessarily edible.
1: Yeah, it's I had heard that before, because my grandparents are from eastern Kentucky in the Appalachians, and my grandfather would go out and find ginseng that he'd harvest and sell, and blue cohosh. I remember he told me it was blue pecan, and I had to figure that out what he meant, because they have their own local words for it. And when I was a kid, in the spring, we'd go out and we'd cut a willow branch, and we'd make a whistle out of it.
0: Huh.
1: You know, you could slip the bark off in the spring, and you can cut notches and so on in it and put it back together, and you've got a whistle. And that's wildcrafting. It's just interacting with the environment in kind of a more intimate way. In the case of my grandfather, he was making money by selling these things. It was part of his income. But just feeling more comfortable and seeing things, you know, these folks are helping people to see things in nature that they haven't really noticed before. They saw them, but they didn't notice them, you could say. And, you know, of course, there are black walnuts this time of year, and acorns are even edible, and there's an array of wild plants that you can harvest and eat just about any time the ground isn't frozen. So they're helping educate people about that.
0: Reggie, you just reminded me, this issue of Big River Magazine includes a recipe that even I could do.
1: Well, that's, I know that we were looking at all these different recipes, and I said, no, we need something simple.
0: We need something here. For Lee.
1: Yeah, for Lee. We wanted a recipe for Lee. Yeah, and I haven't done that yet. I should. I like, you know what I use black walnuts for is apple pie. If you make apple pie with black walnuts, there is something happening there that's just awesome. But it's a lot of work cracking the nuts. I find a fruit stand or an apple. We have a lot of apple growers around here, and sometimes you have a retired farmer who sits there watching soap operas cracking walnuts, and then he goes and he sells them, or her goes and sells them to an apple stand or something. But I'm always on the lookout for those, because that's just a terrific recipe too, if you use any apple pie recipe and put like a big handful of black walnuts in there.
0: Well, now you've given me another idea, but that recipe's a little more complicated. This one in your magazine really is walnuts and maple syrup, but the magic seems to be in the making.
1: Yeah, and that's good, because you can get your own maple syrup in the woods. And it's basically kind of cooking them together in a big frying pan until the maple syrup kind of caramelizes and sticks to the nuts. And yeah, it's pretty simple. You'll have to try that.
0: That sounds like an easy one for me, and you'll find the recipe in the current issue of Big River Magazine. Our guest, Reggie McLeod, editor and publisher of Big River Magazine. Also joining us today is my executive producer and our host of Garden Talk Fridays from 11 to 1 right here on WPR News, Jill Nadeau. Hi, Jill.
2: Hey, Lee. I used to have a place with tons of black walnuts. Did I ever crack any? No, because it takes so much work. I think I like the buying them from a stand.
0: Labor worth paying for.
2: Yes.
0: Kind of like ours.
2: Exactly.
0: It's the
2: nice segue.
0: It's
2: no
0: the
2: wonder you're in that chair.
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0: With the help of Jill and our team here, we focus every day on this show on what we can do to make your life better, how we can help, practical advice, things that you can use. 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
2: Absolutely. And look, we were just talking about things that you can forage for, or what were they calling?
0: Wild crafting.
2: Yes. You know, I did that growing up. I didn't even realize there was a name for it.
0: So. In Iowa soda.
2: Iowa soda. I love that. That is wonderful. 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
0: So take a moment to consider all the things that you spend money on every day, one way or another. Coffee, takeout, subscriptions, it's there. But so are we, and it's easy to spend on things that are part of your routine.
2: That's right, and I'll bet WPR is too, because you're listening to us right now. 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
2: That's right. 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
0: Seriously, I'm still waiting. 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
2: There is no answer.
0: Right here.
2: Right here. WPR. And if you've never given to WPR before, we are especially talking to you. 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
2: And not only can you get that cool hooded sweatshirt, but you can also get this really neat sticker. And it says, what does it say? 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And it's got a really cool retro microphone on it. I think that's awesome. 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
0: Therese in La Crosse says Lee Rayburn's doing a great job. 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
2: I was going to say, friend of yours, Lee.
0: So thank you so much, Therese. 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And thank you so much. We're joined by Reggie McLeod, who is the editor and publisher of Big River Magazine. We're talking about the latest issue, and we invite you to the conversation with your favorite Mississippi River stories or questions about the Mississippi. 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And Reggie, Jeff in Wausau called to ask where the has the Mississippi River become too polluted to swim in? And how angry are people who live along the river with the city of Chicago since it started sending pollution toward the Mississippi River since reversing the Chicago River way back in the 19th century to protect the water quality of Lake Michigan? I suppose I didn't know that.
1: Oh, my goodness. That's a lecture, Lee. I'll have to think of where to start. You can swim in the Mississippi River in much of it. There are beaches and popular beaches. The caveat is if there's a hard rain, it will sometimes sweep manure out of feedlots, and the fecal coliform in the river goes up for a couple of days. However, there's a nice beach in Winona and La Crosse. They actually have a beach house on an island right across from downtown. That's such a popular beach. And I have swam in the Mississippi River many times myself. They used to report fecal coliform in some of these places, and they don't. So you kind of have to watch out for that. But all the way down, the river gets a little more dark-looking the farther south you go. But there are popular swimming beaches down. I'm pretty familiar with it down to the Quad Cities in Muscatine, and there are beaches down there. It's better to swim upstream of the city or an upstream half, because most river towns have a water intake for their drinking water on the upstream side of town, and they have a sewage treatment plant on the downstream side of town. So a few things to keep in mind if you're going to swim on the Mississippi River. But it can be quite nice. There's strong currents sometimes, too, of course. Right now, it's about moderate. The city of Chicago used to get its drinking water from Lake Michigan and put its somewhat treated sewage into Lake Michigan, and that became a problem. There were some bad results from that, some outbreaks, and they re-engineered the Chicago River and built some canals and connected up some rivers that flow into the Mississippi River. So they started sending their sewage, or their so-called treated sewage, down to the Mississippi River, and the Illinois River was the longest stretch of river that was affected, and that always flowed into the Mississippi River. But when they started doing that, it really was bad on the lower part. A lot of the wildlife and that was affected, but also they put levees on a lot of that river too to get more ground to plant corn, and that affected the wildlife too. So that river is in pretty rough shape, especially the lower part of it, and people in Chicago don't seem to care a lot. I can say because they're not in our circulation area. No, but because they're not aware of it. People are much more interested in what's happening upstream than they are with what's happening downstream in every river city.
4: Jeff, thank you for the call and mentioning the 19th century. There really is an incredible story about St. Anthony Falls in Big River this issue of Big River Magazine that goes back to the 19th century. But I don't have time for that now, so we'll have to wait until the next hour because it really does. It's a thrill ride. I mean, it should be made into a movie, this story about St. Anthony Falls, and there is still question about where it stands today and its future, and we'll get into that. But when you mention the protection, the conservation, and the commitment to the Mississippi River that the people around it have and continue to have, one of the things you mentioned in your magazine that has come up repeatedly on our show is Wisconsin's Knowles Nelson Stewardship Program, which took effect back in 1989, and as you point out in the magazine, funded over 10,000 projects, but is no longer being funded. So I guess you see this as important as some of our guests do as well, Reggie.
1: Yeah. What can I say? Well, it's very important. It allowed, in the Driftless area, I know the Mississippi Valley Conservancy has used that to protect a lot of places. And I'm not aware of anything like that in the other three

0: But maybe part of the argument for not having it anymore is that nobody else around us has it, so why should we? But the one thing I learned from your magazine, Reggie, is the Knowles Nelson Stewardship Program is still on the books in the state of Wisconsin. It just doesn't have any money behind it anymore.
1: Yeah, it's not funded. And when you play politics, a lot of people pass bills, and then they can, when they're getting, you know, campaigning, they can say, oh, I voted for this and I voted for that. But then they don't fund it. So it's kind of a facade that really disguises the fact of what's happening. And to do anything, you need some funding, as well as legislation that establishes a program like that. So,
0: I guess for supporters of the Knowles Nelson Stewardship Fund, the upside would be that it is still legislation. It is still on the books, and there may be potential to fund it down the road if there's a commitment from people in the state who support it. So I appreciate the mention because it's certainly come up repeatedly. Reggie McLeod, our guest, the editor and publisher of Big River Magazine. 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And let's bring back in our executive producer, Jill Nadeau, the co-host of Garden Talk, Fridays from 11 to 1 on WPR News for our fall member drive. Today's day one, Jill.
2: Day one.
0: But today is also unique in that we have the opportunity to offer you this brand new hooded WPR sweatshirt. 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
2: Mm-hmm.
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2: Yep. It's a good way to kick off the first day. 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
0: We all like deals.
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0: You know, it's amazing to me how many folks that I work with who are also

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0: Because we see the difference that it makes.
1: Exactly.
0: Because we know the good that it does, because we know the way it feels. Mm-hmm. 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
0: Amy in Genoa City says WPR has good news and good people. It's all thanks to good people like you, Amy. 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And we ask that you join Amy right now with your gift. 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And we can't thank you enough.

0: I'm Maria Hinojosa, this week on Latino USA. 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We break the story down and follow one man's journey who ended up in Secot, asking, was he really a member of the gang? And how would anyone know? 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
5: Hello and welcome to Newsday on the BBC World Service with James Copnor and Catherine Biarahanga in London.
6: There's been a nominal ceasefire in Gaza for almost a year, but hundreds are still dying. We hear the story of a family who saw one daughter killed and another seriously injured in a bomb attack.
7: I asked them, where is Ratil? Nobody answered. I asked my wife's cousins, where is Ratil? They said, in the morgue. I couldn't hold myself together.
5: Following a meeting with a collection of tech business leaders at the White House, President Donald Trump announced they'd signed a morally binding agreement and that artificial intelligence companies could regulate themselves.
6: Fighting between government forces and rebels is continuing in northern Ethiopia. We'll hear from somebody trapped in the historic town of Lalibela. That's coming up after the latest world news.
8: Live from NPR News, I'm Giles Snyder. The Supreme Court is allowing the Trump administration to resume, for now, deportations of migrants to countries other than their birthplaces. The court is to hear oral arguments on the case in December, as NPR's Sergio Martinez Beltran reports.
9: The justices' brief order stayed a lower court order that blocked the third country deportations. The court's three liberal justices objected. The administration has said that a country's assurance that it will not engage in persecution or torture should be enough to deport a non-citizen to a country that's not their own. Solicitor General John Sauer told the justices third country deportations is, quote, an essential tool to remove certain aliens, including some of the worst criminal aliens. The policy has been used to deport tens of thousands of non-citizens to countries in Africa and Latin America, where their attorneys say the migrants face significant harms. Sergio Martinez Beltran, NPR News, Austin, Texas.
8: Hurricane Polo's remnants are bringing more rain to the flood-struck southwest. Flood watches extend from Arizona into central Texas. In New Mexico, state officials report flooded roads and debris on highways. There have been several water rescues in Arizona. President Trump has released what the White House says is a voluntary accord with major tech companies on artificial intelligence, saying they've agreed to self-police AI development.
10: They love our country, they love the world, and they came together and they did something that few people really, it's almost like a constitution in a way.
11: And the biggest
10: people in the world signed that, and I signed it as president. And it really is a form of protection.
8: Trump unveiled the one-page document on social media after meeting with tech executives for a Tuesday lunch at the White House. Trump says AI companies are capable of self-policing. The agreement comes amid alarm bells sounded by AI executives who have called on the government to establish guardrails. After more than two tumultuous decades, the U.S. military formally pulls out of Iraq Wednesday. The withdrawal will also mark the end of the anti-ISIS coalition that the U.S. has led since 2014, as NPR's Jane Arraf reports from Baghdad.
12: At what had been the Joint Military Command Center, Iraqi workers are renovating. U.S. officers have operated from here since 2014, when Iraq asked the U.S. military to return to fight the militant group ISIS. On Wednesday, U.S. commanders and Iraqi leaders will mark the withdrawal of U.S. forces 23 years after the United States invaded Iraq.
13: It's a historical day. We are very proud to reach
11: this day.
12: That's Iraqi Armed Forces spokesman Sabah al-Numan. At its height, during an eight-year-long occupation, the U.S. had 170,000 military personnel in Iraq. Jane Araf, NPR News, Baghdad.
8: And you're listening to NPR News from Washington. The union representing 8,000 EPA employees nationwide has filed a lawsuit over the agency's termination of their union contract last year. From Member Station GBH, Craig LaMalt has more.
13: The EPA terminated its union contract last summer after President Trump signed an executive order ending collective bargaining rights for more than a million federal employees. Lily Simmons heads AFGE Local 3428, which represents EPA employees in New England. She says those workers have lost protections that were in the contract.
14: For example, you go out and you do some water sampling and it's bad. And you need to share that bad news and you need to make sure that people are not using that water as a source of drinking water. But are you going to lose your job for saying so? That is a real concern for people.
13: The executive order cited national security concerns. The EPA has not responded to a request for comment. For NPR News, I'm Craig LaMalt in Boston.
8: In English Premier League soccer, Manchester City is facing repercussions after an independent commission found City guilty of almost all of the 115 charges of financial wrongdoing. The league's chief executive, Richard Masters, says the commission's verdict details how the club systematically broke Premier League rules for nearly a decade. The club denies wrongdoing and says in a statement that it will appeal. Alaska's Fat Bear Contest has a winner. A brown bear named Backpack is this year's champion. Voted the winner of Fat Bear Week at Alaska's Katmai National Park and Preserve. He's estimated to weigh more than 1,000 pounds. I'm Giles Snyder. This is NPR News.
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5: In the programme today, we have stories on the ongoing violence in Gaza, the continuing debate about how to rein in artificial intelligence, and we meet a tourist caught up in the new conflict in northern Ethiopia.
6: As always, we love your thoughts on anything you hear on Newsday. 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
5: Now, it's nearly a year after a ceasefire was supposed to end the fighting in Gaza. Over the last few months, BBCI Investigations has been investigating how children are coping. The Hamas-run Gaza Health Ministry says over 1,400 Palestinians have been killed in Israeli attacks since last October. The Israeli military disputes this. Doctors say Israel's restrictions on vital medical supplies have placed further strain on patients, including children like Rasil al-Balawi. Amir Nader reports.
17: Six-year-old Rasil is getting ready for skin graft surgery. Earlier, she had seizures caused by a shrapnel fragment in her brain, which her doctors cannot remove. On July the 30th, Rasil was sleeping with her family in their tent in Al-Mawasi camp in southern Gaza, when witnesses say they were hit by an Israeli airstrike. She was injured along with her mother and brother. Her nine-year-old sister, Ratil, was killed. Rasil's father, Mahmoud, watches over her in the hospital bed, the distress palpable on both their faces.
7: I asked them, where is Ratil? Nobody answered. I asked my wife's cousins, where is Ratil? They said, in the morgue. I couldn't hold myself together. They used to play together all the time. It's only been 2 or 3 days since she started eating again. I'm afraid that if my daughter stays in Gaza, she'll die. Rasil has had more than 20 operations in order to clean wounds that keep getting infected. MSF's Dr. Awani Al-Jafarawi at Nasser Hospital is looking after her.
18: Her current wounds have multi-drug-resistant bacteria, so the solution is to try and clean the wounds every day or every other day, washing them in the operation room and trying as much as possible to control the infections.
17: Dr. Al-Jafarawi explains the long-term consequences of the failure of key antibiotics he is seeing on his ward.
18: In the long run, people's immunity weakens. A patient would need to undergo surgery every day or every other day. Over the coming years, you will see the number of amputees rise daily, even if the war stops.
17: Israel says it allows medicines to enter Gaza without restriction, including antibiotics. But multiple humanitarian organizations and medical staff across Gaza have told the BBC that there are major shortages of essential drugs. Other factors that risk people's health are also at play. Rats and other pests have spread. Neighborhood volunteer Mahmoud sprays pesticides around the rubble where he lives.
11: The kids have developed severe allergies from these rodents and insects. They started bringing us diseases we had never heard of before. Honestly, we are sick of this life.
17: For children in Gaza, bombardment is an ever-present threat. On September the 1st, the Israel Defense Forces carried out a series of airstrikes during a raid near a school. At least four people were killed, including two children. The IDF says that it was part of an operation to capture the head of Hamas's internal security service. Dawat Kuddeh is a teacher at the school.
19: What war is over? There were over 200 children in my kindergarten right now. We were all evacuated from the building under bombardment.
17: September 1st was also 14-year-old Lara's birthday. She was supposed to go to school that day, but didn't, because her mother wanted to celebrate with her at home.
20: There is school tomorrow. Are you going to go?
21: No.
20: Seriously, you don't want to go?
21: No.
20: Why?
21: Just because.
17: Lara's face is tearing up. She has already lost her father, who was killed while trying to get food for the family a year ago. Her mother tries to comfort her.
20: I mean, it'll be a day or two, and after that, things calm down.
21: Yes.
20: What do you mean, yes? Why are you crying?
21: I'm fed up.
20: What are you fed up with?
21: Life.
22: Haya.
17: UNICEF says that almost every child in Gaza requires urgent mental health and psychosocial support. Back at Nasser Hospital, Rasil, while waiting for a medical evacuation, has a new doll. She's named her after her dead sister, Ratil. The IDF says that they have no record of a strike that hit her family and regrets any harm to civilians. A few days ago, Rasil's father called the BBC to say they've been given permission to leave Gaza for treatment. But for the thousands of other children who are injured and traumatized, the wait for essential medicines or even a medical evacuation continues.
23: That special report there from the BBC's Emir Nader.
6: Despite a series of warnings in recent weeks about the risks artificial intelligence poses to humanity, President Donald Trump has said that AI firms should be able to regulate themselves. That statement came after a meeting with the heads of tech giants at the White House, with NVIDIA's Jensen Huang, Anthropic's Dario Amodei, and Meta's Mark Zuckerberg among the attendees. After the meeting, Mr. Trump presented an agreement signed by tech executives regarding the AI industry's self-regulation, a document he said had real moral force.
24: I think it's morally binding. I'm seeing tremendous self-policing, and they understand that they have to self-police. And it's very hard for somebody to come out and say, get into these models are very complex. But there's going to be a tremendous self-policing aspect. We're also thinking about forming a committee of sorts where we put maybe 10 people on that committee. It could be from that group. So the committee can watch over the whole enterprise.
6: Well, for a little more on what came out of the meeting, I spoke to our North America technology correspondent, Lily Jamali.
25: So one of the things that came out of this meeting was, again, a reiteration of President Donald Trump's view that the industry can pretty much regulate itself. And there is this committee of 10 people that is going to be convened at some point. And the idea is for that committee to watch the entire industry. One would imagine, given who was in the room, the president, along with all these tech leaders, that whoever is on that committee will be coming from industry. So there again, you have this idea that the president believes should be the way forward, that self-regulation is the way to go.
6: Do you get the sense that that's what many of these tech giants actually want? Because we've have heard also from AI experts say, look, these tech leaders are really calling out for some government oversight in not so many words. Not all of them, of course, but some. I mean, what's the sort of temperature within the industry?
25: Well, you know, it's not a monolithic group. There are a whole host of different opinions. You have people who think absolutely there should be regulation, that this technology is incredibly powerful and potentially dangerous, and so that there absolutely is a role for government. On the other hand, there are folks who think that this isn't that complicated. You know, if you have a model that doesn't work, just don't ship it. That's what I heard from some of the top leaders at Meta, which makes Instagram, as well as a host of AI products. So, you know, there's a range. I think if I had to kind of find that middle ground, it would be this is dangerous potentially, but we know the technology. And we should be the ones that oversee how it is regulated in coordination with government.
6: Right. So when President Trump talks about this body and self-regulation, do we know a little bit more about how that will work?
25: No. Part of the issue here is that the details are a little bit thin. Maybe they will come out in the coming weeks and months. The people in that room have been in the same room together with the president just last week and a number of times since he first took office. So for the last year and a half, they've had this ongoing dialogue, but we are now having an intensity added to the debate because of these AI researchers coming forward and saying something really does need to be done. OpenAI, the maker of ChatGPT, has withheld an AI model. In this case, it's called GPT 6.1 Astra, on the grounds that they don't think that it's really safe enough to put out into public hands for all of us to use. I think that's a really interesting example of self-regulation, where I think they're trying to show to the public at this very fraught time that they can be responsible, that they see issues, and they don't need to be told that this needs to be held back. And it mirrors what we saw earlier in the year from Anthropic, the other major AI company that's also planning to start selling shares to the public soon, when they decided to withhold a model that they also thought was very powerful, one called Mythos, back in, I believe it was April or so.
6: And on those potential risks, we've had news in the last few hours that a Chinese AI agent was persuaded to discuss making chemical and biological weapons by a security company, one sort of testing out AI's vulnerabilities. That sounds like a pretty concerning development.
25: It is, but it's not all that different than what we've seen some American AI agents do. One of the central issues that we're running into is these companies are making these models developed by people, and then they either put them in the sandbox and see what they can do. That's sort of the testing ground, and they escape, or they're deployed on schedule, they're released, and then we're running into these issues. And I don't want to anthropomorphize too much here, but there is a problem with models that can deceive. Again, they're just machines, they're just systems, they're not people, but that's the word we would use, that they can try to cover their tracks, they can even blackmail people. So that's the kind of thing that we're seeing in China as well, this idea that these agents can lie, that they can scheme and get around restrictions in order to carry out, presumably, a task they've been ordered to do by a person.
6: That is our North America technology correspondent, Lily Jamali.
23: Well, we've had a text in on this story from Ikayu Wilson in Soroti, Uganda. He says it's foolhardy of President Trump to say that AI firms will regulate themselves. These firms are competing among themselves and should not be expected to police themselves. We'll discuss the story a bit more in the next hour with a Democratic strategist on AI. So we'll bring you more analysis on this story.
6: This is Newsday on the BBC World Service with Catherine James and Isaac too. Isaac, you're here with news of the Premier League finding Manchester City guilty of breaking its financial regulations.
0: Yeah, James, I cannot overstate how huge of a story this is. On Tuesday afternoon, the Premier League officially confirmed what many people had known, that they'd found Manchester City guilty of breaches of Premier League financial regulations. But the strength of wording around the Premier League statement caught quite a few people by surprise. So in this 40-page report, the Premier League said that Manchester City had arranged sham contracts with a number of commercial partners for 9 years, disguised more than $1 billion worth of funding as legitimate, where the money was paid for by the club's owners. Now, these are the words to describe the setup. They say that Man City relied on sham agreements to artificially inflate the club's revenue and reduce its costs. They also accused City officials, who had been put forward to testify, providing evidence that they knew to be untrue and so had been dishonest. City, as you remember, they were bought in 2008 by Abu Dhabi investors. A few years later, of course, we all know the story. They're at the top. They're spending loads of money at the hands of these investors. In 2010, City were on schedule to break the record for the most money lost in a season by a Premier League club. Chelsea had lost over $185 million in 2006. Of course, losses before that didn't really matter. Clubs could invest whatever they liked. They could spend as much money as they wanted. But to curb that, the Premier League and UEFA brought in financial fair play rules. And these are what City are accused of breaking. The Premier League says to address the losses the club were facing, they made deals to increase their commercial revenues. Sponsorship deals were a big part of that. And the report says City would sign a sponsorship deal, the sponsor would pay a certain amount, and the rest of the agreement was topped up by the club's owners, which adds up to around about $1 billion.
6: Astonishing large amount of money. And as you say, very, very strong statement when you're talking about sham contracts, when you're talking about dishonest and so on. So how has City responded to this?
0: Well, they are sticking to their guns. They actually released a statement continuing to deny all wrongdoing. In fact, they said they were surprised and disappointed by the Premier League Commission's findings. They say that they will provide a comprehensive body of irrefutable evidence and that they will be relentless when it comes to proving they're innocent. They do have history. Back in 2020, they were barred from UEFA competitions for a couple of seasons for breaking these financial rules, but they appealed the case to the Court of Arbitration for Sport, and they managed to get that ban overturned. That is not an option this time. This appeal will be heard by an independent three-person board. It's not clear when that deal will happen, but it definitely is a story that is going to unwind. There could be court cases by Premier League clubs who will argue that City have denied them success. It's one of these stories that could be a huge, huge moment for the Premier League and could be, you know, the Premier League's downfall, because this is one of the biggest clubs being found guilty of breaking its rules to a level that we've never seen before.
6: Yeah, and just very quickly, one of the key developments is how much the punishment will be.
0: Well, that is where we will see whether it will be points deductions, being kicked out of the league. The punishments are wide open, but the level of rule breaking is so egregious, I imagine that the Premier League will throw the book at City.
6: Yeah, City, of course, are planning to appeal as well. Isaac Fannin, thank you.
23: Well, from sports news to business news, transport workers in the Philippines are on strike for a second day, calling on the government to halt the increase in fuel prices. Maura Fogarty joins us with more. So, Maura, can you give us the details?
1: Yeah, hi there. So if commuters in the Philippines today are looking for a ride, it's quite difficult because there are just fewer public transportation options if you're looking for a jeepney ride. These are the sort of the small, like jeeps that carry, you know, maybe like up to 6 to 10 passengers, and you know, that ply the roads and cities. And one of the transport groups that represents these jeepney drivers has been on strike for the past 2 days, calling on the government to help bring the prices of fuel down. They want the government to abolish a value-added tax and an excise tax on fuel products. They also want the government to roll back fuel prices to where they were before the start of the Iran war. And they also want the government to start basically controlling the price of fuel again and repeal an oil deregulation law, which they say allows these oil companies in the Philippines to set fuel prices without very little government control. Now, they're also complaining that the increase in fares that came into effect on Monday really isn't enough to cover their cost of living, and that actually the increase in fares does not even cover the increase in how much the drivers have to spend on paying for fuel. It's quite a big deal in the Philippines, because don't forget that back in March, the Philippines was the first country to declare a national emergency over energy because it relies so much on imported oil. So months into the Iran war, with an impasse on where things are, and even though oil prices are not at its highest levels, they're still higher than where they were. And this is really having a longer term impact on the livelihoods of people elsewhere in the world.
23: I can imagine. Maura, thank you. That's our business presenter, Maura Fogarty.
6: As renewed conflict in northern Ethiopia continues to intensify, there are growing fears for the safety of civilians. Communication lines have been disrupted, making it difficult to get a clear picture of the fighting and the sort of impact it's having. The medical charity MSF, Médecins Sans Frontières, Doctors Without Borders, said that more than 700 wounded people have been admitted to hospitals they support. And scores of foreign tourists are stranded in the historic city of Lalibela, known for ancient rock-hewn churches. Among them is the UK national Tim Footer. He spoke to Newsday's Kalkidenya Beltel.
2: I travelled here with my partner, Saadia Rahman, for a holiday. We came last week, Monday, just travelling and seeing a bit of Africa. And then we came into Ethiopia to explore here and experience the culture and the food and the people. And then we travelled up to Lalibela on Wednesday. Last week we landed probably just when everything was kicking off in terms of the situation. We were the last commercial flight in, and yeah, have been here ever since.
3: Describe the situation for us, please. For the past few days, you were in Lalibela, and we understand there were some clashes around or near the city. So what is the situation like there?
2: Since arriving on Wednesday, we have heard fighting in the surrounding areas. The town itself has been safe. We've had no issue moving around the town. It's been very safe. Everybody here has been lovely and hospitable. But we have heard fighting, gunfire and artillery cannons firing throughout the week. The last 48 hours, it has calmed down. The fighting has diminished, which is a good sign for us, because obviously we would all like to leave. And we're hoping that the airport will open by the 1st of October. But I know that the people of Lalibela are very scared, because they obviously are thinking about what the situation has been in the past and what that might mean for.
3: You said that you're hoping that the airport would be open by the 1st of October. Is that something that you've heard from the authorities? What is it based on?
2: We have a mix of different sources of information that are feeding us these things. So we have heard from our tour operators that have been in contact with the Ministry of Tourism and the Ethiopian Foreign Ministry, that they estimate that the 1st of October is when the airport will open to commercial flights. There is an Ethiopian Airlines office in Lalibela as well that has, you know, said the same thing. But of course, there is no certainty that that is the case. We do believe that the airport is open to military flights. And a lot of the locals that we're speaking to have said that the flights have been coming in and out, but they are obviously military rather than for civilian use.
3: Have you spoken with the authorities, with the Ethiopian government or with your embassies? And if you have, what sort of support are they providing you?
2: We have had predominantly contact with our own embassy and the UK Foreign Office. Their support has been predominantly to follow their guidelines, which is to stay safe in our hotel, as the situation in Lalibela town itself is safe. They have not advised that we go by road, although I do know that they have said repeatedly that we should stay where we are and wait for a flight.
3: And I understand you might be, you know, interacting with people there, with the locals in Lalibela, and while there is no fighting in the city nearby, AS have been, you know, witnessing these increased clashes. So what is the mood like among the people? What are they telling you?
2: The mood amongst the people is mixed. I think we have to bear in mind that a lot of the people of Lalibela, and they have friends and family in the surrounding areas that are, you know, part of this conflict or at least suffering from the conflict. As I said, the fighting in the local area seems to have slowed down over the last 48 hours, which is a good sign for us because it increases the chance of the airport opening. But for the local people, they are still scared of what might happen. The military presence here in the town has remained, and a larger military force has been seen leaving the town, heading north. We are assuming to secure further locations there. So I think from what we've heard from that situation is that Lalibela and surrounding areas are secure from a government military perspective. They're now moving further north to bolster positions there.
6: Tim Foote there, who's stuck in Lalibela in northern Ethiopia. He was speaking to Newsday's Kakudenya Beltel, former Ethiopia correspondent, of course. We'd be really interested to know if you have got any thoughts on that story. I wanted to read one of your reactions to another story we're talking about on Newsday, about AI. Deluxe Fambula in Monrovia, Liberia, says, while AI might be important in solving complex social and economic issues, if it is not properly controlled, it poses a serious concern for humanity. So Deluxe is not in favour of self-regulation. Plenty more to come on that and other stories here on Newsday.
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6: Billionaire Aliko Dangote will today break ground on a $16 billion oil facility in Kenya. We'll speak to a senior Kenyan politician.
22: We'll dig into Manchester City's deepening crisis in our sports update.
6: And we'll meet an organisation of rural Southern African women, which has just won a major global prize. After this news.
26: BBC News with Roisin Hasty. A report by the European Union's Copernicus Atmosphere Monitoring Service says a combination of heat waves, wildfires and human-caused emissions exposed one-third of the world's population to extremely high levels of ozone pollution this year. It shows Asia had the highest exposure, with 9 in 10 people exposed to dangerous levels. The Chinese AI company Moonshot says it's conducting an internal review after a security firm said it had persuaded two of its AI models to discuss making chemical and biological weapons. The firm said they'd also discussed methods to carry out assassinations. Africa's richest man, the Nigerian billionaire Aliko Dangote, is set to break ground on the construction of a strategic oil refinery on the coast of Kenya later. The ceremony is set to take place despite a court order to suspend it while land disputes are resolved. Russia has carried out another attack on the Kyiv region of Ukraine overnight. One senior official said several houses had been destroyed and a child's body was found under the rubble. Reports say warehouses and infrastructure were also damaged. Democratic senators in the United States have accused the Department of Homeland Security of spending $20 million of taxpayers' money on campaign-style adverts featuring President Trump ahead of November's midterm elections. The White House says they're public service announcements. The U.S. Embassy in Costa Rica says 45 tons of illegal drugs have been removed from the country in a U.S. military aircraft following anti-narcotic operations. The embassy said the drugs would be destroyed. And Argentina's Supreme Court has lifted restrictions on land purchases by foreigners, ruling in favour of President Javier Milei. The controversial move has been decreed by Mr. Milei soon after he took office nearly 3 years ago, but was strongly opposed by unions and environmental groups. BBC News.
6: Thank you for that update. 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
22: In the next half hour, we'll hear about a multi-billion dollar East African oil project. We'll look at the guilty verdict against Manchester City for breaking financial rules and discuss the possible consequences. We'll meet the Southern African winners of what's known as the Alternative Nobel Prize. And we'll hear more about the killings of women shocking South Africa.
6: You can send us a thought on anything you hear on Newsday. Our number, which works for WhatsApp and text, is +44 77 86 20 50 85.
23: Now, work is expected to start today on constructing a major new oil refinery in Kenya near the port of Lamu in Lamu County, which is being developed by Nigerian billionaire Aliko Dangote in partnership with a number of East African governments. The estimated cost of building the refinery will be around $16 billion. And when active, the site is expected to have a capacity of some 700,000 barrels of crude oil a day, which would make it one of the largest in Africa. Now, we'll bring you a full interview with Mr. Dangote in the next hour. But here's what he had to say of plans ahead of the Lamu groundbreaking ceremony.
5: At the height of the construction, you have 60,000 people working there at the refinery. Of course, the people benefit. Well, given the chance, we're going to disrupt the sector where people normally come and collect our mineral sources, take it out without processing it here. That is our target. Our target is to disrupt actually taking Africa's mineral sources to go and create jobs elsewhere and import poverty into our continent.
7: Well, the Kenyan government says the facility will reduce the country's reliance on imported refined fuel and strengthen its position as a regional industrial and trade hub. However, there are ongoing legal disputes concerning land rights over the proposed site involving local residents and farmers. So how do Kenyan officials think all this will benefit Kenya's economy and the wider region? That is a question I put to Kenya's Cabinet Secretary for Investments, Trade and Industry, Lee Kinyanjui.
8: I think the first thing is that we are happy to witness the groundbreaking of the Dangote refinery in Lamu, Kenya's second port. And one of the biggest impact we expect is the petroleum import bill is the biggest bill we have every month. And that is likely to come down substantially. Secondly, we will also be able to produce petrochemicals, including bitumen and all the others. Therefore, that will mean we can be able to localize a few industries here that use that raw material. Then lastly, also is to ensure that there's a savings on the forex that would otherwise have gone out. So we expect it to have a major impact and also to turn Lamu to a major petroleum maritime corridor. So there'll be the actual refinery, what you may call direct employment. Then you have the secondary level, which is the industries that are associated with it. And then also the logistics part of it. And you can imagine how many ships will be docking at any one time, tankers to come and collect refined fuel, or also to come and bring crude for refining. So it's going to be a beehive of activities.
7: Talk to us then about some of those regional dimensions outside Kenya's borders. It is an East African project in a sense. How do you anticipate that working?
8: Largely, the expectation is that the crude oil coming from the larger region of East Africa, including to the north, would find its way to the port. And that after refining, it would also find its way back to those particular markets. So it's a two-way corridor, bring the crude and also take the refined. So again, we have a major pipeline coming from Mombasa all the way to Kisumu. But we think in the coming days, there'll be need to realign to ensure that there's adequate distribution and also storage of petroleum products. So it's a total reconfiguration. And I think much of how we consume and we store our products will have to be aligned, because we are used to one way where the petroleum products come to Mombasa, then they are taken to the destinations. The issue of the crude coming to Mombasa has not been there. So there's a lot of realignment and transport and logistics that is going to play a very big role in facilitating this entire process.
7: There was a time when the government of South Sudan was considering an option of building pipeline or pipeline to Lamu, was one of the favoured contenders. It hasn't happened, but is that sort of project something that could be reactivated? Are you having talks with the South Sudanese government, for example?
8: I would say we are at the elementary levels, at the very basic, but that those are some of the second phase kind of conversations that are going to take place moving forward.
7: There is a Kenyan court ruling on a land rights claim, essentially people saying that, that is their ancestral heritage where the refinery will be built, talking about the impact on their families and places they have farmed. How do you respond to that? Is it going to stop this groundbreaking ceremony taking place?
8: I think it's just fair to indicate that matters before the court should not be maybe a subject of discussion, but also to note that this is a strategic national interest and that therefore everything within the law will be put into consideration to ensure that we deliver the project, because there are laws on how persons who are within a critical corridor can be given alternative productive land and so on, and the relevant government departments are already working on it. So I think the issue is whatever relocation concerns that there may be, or persons who have different interests, the government will act within the law to ensure that they are given adequate alternative accommodation.
7: And Kenyans will want results fast. They'll want to see measurable change to their circumstances. Politicians have got an election coming up too. I'm sure you're keen for that to happen as well. What can people expect in the near future?
8: I think President William Ruto has been very keen in ensuring that whatever projects we start, they run on time. There are no delays and there's no escalation of time for the contractor to finish. And I think that communication has been very clear. We also note that this refinery is coming at a time when there are global fuel challenges arising from the conflict in the Middle East. So the demand for oil is generally high. So we see this project running fast because the timing is right. And we believe if everything is aligned on the side of government, we've been able to put very deliberate measures, including aligning the investment climate, giving them tax incentives, availing the land, and all the other statutory requirements for the factory to start. And given that the technical expertise from their just concluded West Africa project will also be part of the team coming here, we think that the takeoff time is going to be relatively short.
7: That is Kenya's Cabinet Secretary for Investments, Trade and Industry, Lee Kinyanjui. We had a message in from a listener actually saying, what about the environmental impact of this? Well, I did put that point to the minister, how to stay within global targets for reducing climate change while at the same time putting together a big oil refinery like this. And his answer was along the lines of that Kenya was aware of its international obligations, but that developing countries had a right to make money from fossil fuel industries as well.
23: Now, let's get some regional reaction to this news. While other East African nations are involved with this major new refinery, Kenya's neighbours also have plans of their own. Tanzania and Uganda have their own separate joint plans for developing a major regional refinery at Tanga, a port city in the northeast of Tanzania. Meanwhile, Uganda is preparing to export crude through Tanzania via the East African crude oil pipeline. So, could these two multi-billion dollar projects complement one another or end up competing with each other and leave the region with more refining capacity than it actually needs? Let's cross to the Ugandan capital, Kampala, and speak to Tony Otowa, Chief Corporate Affairs Officer at the Uganda National Oil Company, one of the participating companies involved with plans for broadening the Tanga Regional Energy Hub. Thank you for joining us on Newsday. First of all, how is Uganda involved in this refinery that's being built by the Dangote Group? Is Uganda taking part?
11: It's definitely a regional project. We have both governments, you know, endorsing it, or rather, all regional governments endorsing it. So it's been saying, or we have seen conversations between Dangote and the Ugandan president and the Ugandan officials. And as we speak today, or right now, we have our officials as well at the groundbreaking ceremony in Lamu. So it's definitely one that speaks to a regional conversation.
23: And in what ways will Uganda be taking part? Because we keep having conversations about where is the crude oil, the product that's due to be refined in this refinery, coming from? Will it come from Uganda, potentially South Sudan? But South Sudan faces some challenges there, logistical challenges, a conflict in neighbouring Sudan. Will Uganda be exporting its oil to this refinery?
11: I think there's an opportunity right there for Uganda to export it, or rather to have its oil going into that refinery. But just to probably highlight how refineries work globally, they do not only get crude oil from the places where they are domiciled. They get it from international markets or international or countries that are actually producing this oil internationally. So the issue of where this oil will come into this refinery, I think for me, is not a big deal, because oil is usually sourced globally. But I think for Uganda, it's a fantastic opportunity, you know, providing a market that is close by. And I think this, for me, is a good story for Uganda.
23: The reason I asked that question about where the oil is coming from is because we heard from Mr. Dangote saying the whole idea is to turn African resources into refined products, and crucially to cut back on needing those foreign exports. Because if global crude oil prices go up, then surely the prices of fuel from these refineries will go up. So people in East Africa will be asking, well, what's the benefit for us here?
11: Yeah, sure. I mean, if you look at the capacity of the Dangote refinery, or the refinery that's being planned, you're talking about 600,000 barrels per day. Uganda will be producing about 250,000 barrels, around an average of about 250,000 barrels per day, with, of course, part of that going into our own refinery, which is a refinery we are setting up in Hoima, in a place called Kabale. And this refinery will be, you know, churning out or utilizing about 60,000 barrels of crude oil per day. So the balance of that will be going into the East Africa crude oil pipeline and into the international market. What that means is that what you have coming out to the international market is not actually sufficient enough to take care of a 600,000 barrels per day refinery. So that means that they have to source the other, you know, two-thirds from, you know, the global markets. And that is, you know, why I'm saying that a refinery doesn't necessarily have to only operate with what is domiciled in, or what is in its area of domicile, but also source internationally.
23: And that points to the question here, is that you potentially have three competing refineries. So you have one in Uganda, you have one in Tanzania, then one in Kenya. The region only needs about 1 million barrels of oil per day, is my understanding. You can correct me on that. But surely you're going to have three refineries competing for the same customers and also competing for those natural resources as well.
11: Catherine, I wouldn't call it competition. I would actually call it collaboration, but also complementing each other. Let's look at the energy security issue, not just in Uganda, Kenya or Tanzania, but Africa as a whole, as an African region. We have one of the biggest challenges, which is energy poverty. The number of people who have access to energy is not as huge as we expect it to be and want it to be. But more importantly as well is the fact that we have a growing population, we have growing markets. And, you know, if you look at statistics from 2025, we had a record growth of 5.8% as a region. What this means is that urbanization is happening, industrialization is happening, rising incomes. All of these continue to drive a demand for energy. So whatever infrastructure we're putting in place as East Africa is actually complementary. And it speaks to what we are trying to solve in terms of this energy poverty or energy situation that we are facing. We all know that from March this year, after the Strait of Hormuz was closed down, Africa, like many parts of the world, has faced what we call an energy shock. You know, not enough fuel coming into their economies or into these countries. So by having this infrastructure, having this infrastructure within the East African economies, it goes on to support our independence, but also goes on to support our demands as a region.
23: You talk about the collaboration across governments in East Africa, but we had seen Uganda and Kenya talk about building a pipeline between the two countries. That deal fell apart. This project, as you say, is reliant on East African countries working together. Could this deal fall apart as well?
11: Not at all. Not at all. I mean, East Africa works as a union, and that is something that we need to really appreciate. And I love to see it actually even happening more and more. We have the East Africa crude oil pipeline, which goes through Tanzania. And yes, it might have, you know, it could have gone through Kenya in the beginning, but ended up going through Tanzania. But remember that we also have finished product pipelines that stem out of Kenya. And we are planning to have that into Uganda, into Kigali, what we're calling the EKK, the Eldoret-Kampala-Kigali line. So all of these still speak to regional integration. And I do not think that we should be seen as competitors. We are more of collaborators for the East African region.
23: Briefly, we've been hearing from our listeners wondering about the environmental impact of projects like this. There have been questions about the Uganda-Tanzania pipeline, about the refinery in Hoima. How would you respond to our listeners who are worried about the environmental impact?
11: I think facts can show, and very many people, including environmentalists who have been able to go to these projects, have seen the standards at which we have developed these projects. The East Africa crude oil pipeline, for instance, all of the pipeline areas have been restored to their original use. If you went there, Catherine, today, you would hardly notice or think that there is actually a pipeline that runs in these areas. So we have managed to work according to international standards. We have managed to work according to, you know, the laws and regulations within the countries where we operate. But more importantly, to make sure that the societies and the communities where these projects are happening are actually benefiting from it in terms of not abusing their situations that are already happening, but more importantly, enhancing their lives. If I speak about just what's happening in Uganda on the Ugandan side, it's a fantastic story of people who are project-affected persons who are benefiting more importantly from this project than actually seeing the downside. So it's a fantastic story for anyone who is actually doubting out there.
23: Tony Ottawa from the Uganda National Oil Company. Thank you for joining us on Newsday.
13: Guest in sports now, Isaac Fannin.
0: Tuesday, 29th September 2026 could potentially be one of the most important days in Premier League history, and not a single second of football was played. It was a day where the league announced that one of its most successful sides had for 9 years broken more than 100 of its regulations, many of them financial. They accused City officials of lying to them and obstructing their investigations. The Premier League says that City engaged in, and I'm not making this word up, they called it sham contracts to artificially inflate the club's commercial revenue. The Premier League say the club used more than $1 billion worth of the owner's money to make up shortfalls in commercial contracts. In a message to Manchester City's players and staff, the club's chief executive, Ferran Soriano, sent this message.
15: This has gone for so long that it's important to remind ourselves that the whole Premier League case against us is based on a single false accusation that the owner's personal money was somehow and secretly put into the club via some sponsors from Abu Dhabi. This is just not true. Irrefutable evidence has been provided to the Premier League Commission that shows that it could not happen and that it did not happen. This includes bank statements, money transfers, witnesses, and everything necessary to categorically demonstrate the money did not come from the owner.
0: So, City continue to deny any wrongdoing, but David Bernstein is a former chairman of the club, and he says the level of rule-breaking should bring a big punishment.
16: I think the sanctions cannot just be financial, because financial money doesn't mean much to the Abu Dhabi people, the owners. So it's got to be something way beyond that. And I think if all this stands up and an appeal fails, I think that Manchester City cannot

0: committed here. I think that would be very unlikely. I think what the expectation is that it will be a very heavy points deduction, or even worse, it could be expulsion from the league. It's even been suggested that maybe titles could be stripped away from Manchester City from the period in question.
1: Yeah, this is a huge story, and I implore you to go to the BBC Sport website. There is brilliant coverage on this if you'd like to get a little bit more.
2: Paddy Fannin, thank you very much indeed. Now, the laureates of this year's Right Livelihood Award, widely known as the Alternative Nobel Prize, have been announced in the Swedish capital, Stockholm. One of this year's four winners is the Rural Women's Assembly, a movement of rural women across southern Africa, which campaigns on issues including access to land, food, seed sovereignty and climate change. Mercy Andrews is the regional coordinator of the Rural Women's Assembly. So on the line to Cape Town, I asked her how she felt about winning the prize.
3: It's a humbling moment. It's taken us by surprise. We didn't expect this work we're doing, organising ourselves, building voice, building agency, will receive the kinds of notice that it's clearly received. I think it's wonderful. We'll get much more visibility. Our issues, certainly, and the challenges that rural women in the region face will become much more visible.
2: Tell us about those challenges then.
3: Southern Africa is probably one of the poorest regions in the world. Decades of underdevelopment haunts us daily. Youth unemployment is very, very high. Underdevelopment of infrastructure. It's to get food to the market on bad roads after rains, etc., if you're in Madagascar, is very challenging. So there's been a deindustrialization in the region. The fact that we seem to be in the eye of the needle, as we call it, with climate disaster after disaster hitting the East Coast, cyclone after cyclone, all along Malawi, Madagascar,
2: Mozambique,
3: especially now. South Africa's just had the East Coast with Durban, that whole East Coast, KwaZulu-Natal, completely impacted. And that's on the one side. On the West Coast, we have drought after drought. So it's really like now with El Nino, Cape Town hasn't had the rains, or the Western Cape hasn't had the rains that it should have had. So we can begin to see already signs of drought. And then we have austerity. We have collapsing public services, hospitals without the medications that it requires, schools. There's a big, big struggle.
2: Particularly in rural areas where your members are?
3: Especially in rural areas. We did a study 3 years ago on access to facilities if there was gender-based violence or intimate partner violence in your village. And to be able to get to a police station to go and report a rape or report some intimate violence in your household, you have to get a taxi, get onto those little tuk-tuks to get you to a police station, because often the police would say, we cannot come to you, it's too far, you are too remote, and we don't have the resources to get to you. So the situation for rural people and rural women in particular is quite dire.
2: Where do you see progress coming for rural women, for your members?
3: Well, I think we organising ourselves, the stronger we are, the more organised we are, the more informed we are, the more conscious we are about alternatives, the more we can fight back and we can make our voices and our demands heard. It isn't as if there's a technology transfer to us in Africa. The money is given as a donation, and with its alleged donation, we have to buy back whatever is given to us. So agriculture, in our view,

0: the moment is an area that is under attack. And there's a great corporatization of agriculture all over. And I'm not suggesting that we don't need a lot more infrastructural support, more water facilities, water infrastructure, or storage facilities, or roads to transport the food that women produce, etc. I'm not suggesting we don't need that, but that is not what has been on offer. And that's what we're challenging.
1: Mercy Andrews, Regional Coordinator of the Rural Women's Assembly, speaking to us from Cape Town. One of the winners of the Right Livelihood Award. Others include Timnit Gebru for challenging concentrated power and artificial intelligence, the Georgian Young Lawyers Association, and Jalila Haider, the first female lawyer from her Hazara community in Pakistan. Congratulations to all of them. This is Newsday.
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3: It feels like a really warm, cozy sweatshirt.
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8: Hello and welcome to Newsday on the BBC World Service with James Coppnor and Catherine Bjarahanga in London.
1: There has been a nominal ceasefire in Gaza for almost a year, but hundreds are still dying. We hear the story of a family who saw one daughter killed and another seriously injured in a bomb attack.
9: I asked them, where is Ratil? Nobody answered. I asked my wife's cousins, where is Ratil? They said, in the morgue. I couldn't hold myself together.
8: A White House gathering of the US president and artificial intelligence bosses has produced a morally binding agreement on regulating the field, though Donald Trump is advocating self-regulation.
1: In reaction to the housing demonstrations in Spain, we'll hear your views about housing in your part of the world.
8: And the Irish sports clubs getting support from their new billionaire neighbours. That's all coming up after the latest world news.
10: Live from NPR News in Washington, I'm Giles Snyder. President Trump has released what the White House says is a voluntary accord with major tech companies on artificial intelligence, saying they've agreed to self-police AI development. Trump unveiled the one-page document on social media after meeting with tech executives for a Tuesday lunch at the White House. The agreement comes amid alarm bells sounded by AI executives who have called on the government to establish guardrails. OpenAI CEO Sam Altman, among the tech leaders calling for guardrails, and his company was among those that signed the agreement. Altman himself was in San Francisco Tuesday unveiling new products at the company's Dev Day event. From member station KQED, Rachel Myra reports.
11: Outside the event, protesters demanded OpenAI stop working with the military and ICE. Inside, one product was missing, GPT 6.1. OpenAI held back its release of the model after tests found the model overstepped its authority and misreported what it had done. Instead, Altman pitched DOTS, always on AI agents designed to act before you ask.
12: It can hugely magnify your ability and expand your potential, working 24/7 to take on things that you don't want to do so you can focus on higher level work.
11: Back in Washington, D.C., President Trump brushed off calls for new guardrails, saying the industry should regulate itself. For NPR News, I'm Rachel Myro.
10: Special Counsel Jack Smith on Capitol Hill Tuesday, appearing before the Senate Judiciary Committee, where he defended his prosecutions of Donald Trump and pushed back against Republican efforts to paint him and his team as partisan.
13: My service has spanned both Republican and Democratic administrations. I am not a politician, and I have no partisan loyalty. My career has been dedicated to serving our country by upholding the rule of law and the core principles upon which our country was founded.
10: Republicans on the panel claim Smith's investigative tactics were not ethical. Officials at Cornell University facing growing criticism over their handling of an alleged rape case in 2024. New York Governor Kathy Hochul calling for an independent investigation. Here's NPR's Brian Mann.
14: Hochul called a woman's account of being drugged and gang raped at Cornell in 2024 horrifying. She says there are serious questions and is calling for a transparent, independent review of the university's response. A local prosecutor says the alleged victim described parts of the incident as consensual at the time, but potential evidence of violence by seven male students was only investigated by campus police, not by city police. Ithaca's Mayor Robert Cantelmo has also blasted Cornell's response. In a statement to NPR, Cornell University says it will work with elected officials to address safety concerns. They didn't say whether they will approve an independent investigation. Brian Mann, NPR News, Ithaca, New York.
10: And you're listening to NPR News. As some states like Pennsylvania face large measles outbreaks, others have alerted the public of possible exposures to the highly contagious virus. NPR's Rachel Carlson has more on what travelers should know.
2: An exposure happens when a person comes into contact with someone who has measles. Like in California, when an infected, unvaccinated passenger traveled throughout the state on trains and buses. Up to 9 out of 10 people exposed to measles could get sick, if they're not protected. Dr. Paul Offit is the director of the Vaccine Education Center at the Children's Hospital of Philadelphia.
15: You don't have to come in direct contact with someone who has measles to get infected. You just have to be within their airspace within 2 hours of them being there.
2: Offit says protection, in this case, means being fully vaccinated with 2 doses of the MMR vaccine. That not only helps protect you, but people who can't be or aren't yet vaccinated, like those with compromised immune systems or infants. Rachel Carlson, NPR News.
10: At least for now, the Supreme Court is letting the Trump administration resume deporting people to countries other than their own. The court Tuesday granted the Justice Department's emergency request to put on hold a Boston federal judge's ruling that the policy to remove migrants to third countries is unlawful. The Supreme Court is to hear arguments in the case in December. Asian stocks mixed in Wednesday trading. Japan's benchmark Nikkei up 2%, while stocks in South Korea giving up early gains after a down day on Wall Street. I'm Giles Snyder. This is NPR News.
16: 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And the Public Welfare Foundation, committed to advancing transformative youth and criminal justice reforms.
17: Thank you for that news. Hello and welcome to Newsday from the BBC World Service with James Cropnor and Catherine Biarahanga in London. Coming up this half hour, we have stories from the US, Gaza and Ireland.
1: Yes, tech billionaires are dominating the headlines again after their meeting with President Donald Trump in the US on AI. Also hear how Mark Zuckerberg is getting on with some of his new neighbours in Ireland. And we have a huge story from English football too, with the Premier League saying one of its biggest clubs, Manchester City, has been found guilty of numerous serious breaches of financial rules.
17: And as we continue to report on the challenges of rental incomes in Spain following protests there, some of you, our listeners, have sent us your housing experiences. You can send us a message on +44 77 86 20 50 85.
1: Nearly a year after a ceasefire was supposed to end the fighting in Gaza, BBC Eye Investigations has been looking at how children are coping. The Hamas-run Gaza Health Ministry says over 1,400 Palestinians have been killed in Israeli attacks since last October. Israeli military disputes this. Doctors also say Israel's restrictions on vital medical supplies have placed further strain on patients, including children like Rasil al-Balawi. Emir Nada reports.
18: 6-year-old Rasil is getting ready for skin graft surgery. Earlier, she had seizures caused by a shrapnel fragment in her brain, which her doctors cannot remove. On July the 30th, Rasil was sleeping with her family in their tent in Al Mawasi camp in southern Gaza when witnesses say they were hit by an Israeli airstrike. She was injured along with her mother and brother. Her 9-year-old sister, Ratil, was killed. Rasil's father, Mahmoud, watches over her in the hospital bed, the distress palpable on both their faces.
9: I asked them, where is Ratil? Nobody answered. I asked my wife's cousins, where is Ratil? They said, in the morgue. I couldn't hold myself together. They used to play together all the time. It's only been 2 or 3 days since she started eating again. I'm afraid that if my daughter stays in Gaza, she'll die.
18: Rasil has had more than 20 operations in order to clean wounds that keep getting infected. MSF's Dr. Awani Al-Jafarawi at Nasser Hospital is looking after her.
19: Her current wounds have multi-drug resistant bacteria. So the solution is to try and clean the wounds every day or every other day, washing them in the operation room and trying as much as possible to control the infections.
18: Dr. Al-Jafarawi explains the long-term consequences of the failure of key antibiotics he is seeing on his ward.
19: In the long run, people's immunity weakens. A patient would need to undergo surgery every day or every other day. Over the coming years, you will see the number of amputees rise daily, even if the war stops.
18: Israel says it allows medicines to enter Gaza without restriction, including antibiotics. But multiple humanitarian organizations and medical staff across Gaza have told the BBC that there are major shortages of essential drugs. Other factors that risk people's health are also at play. Rats and other pests have spread. Neighborhood volunteer Mahmoud sprays pesticides around the rubble where he lives.
20: The kids have developed severe allergies from these rodents and insects. They started bringing us diseases we had never heard of before. Honestly, we are sick of this life.
18: For children in Gaza, bombardment is an ever-present threat. On September the 1st, the Israel Defense Forces carried out a series of airstrikes during a raid near a school. At least 4 people were killed, including 2 children. The IDF says that it was part of an operation to capture the head of Hamas's internal security service. Dawat Kuddeh is a teacher at the school.
21: What war is over? There were over 200 children in my kindergarten right now. We were all evacuated from the building under bombardment.
18: September 1st was also 14-year-old Lara's birthday. She was supposed to go to school that day, but didn't, because her mother wanted to celebrate with her at home.
22: There is school tomorrow. Are you going to go?
23: No.
22: Seriously, you don't want to go?
23: No.
22: Why?
23: Just because.
18: Lara's face is tearing up. She has already lost her father, who was killed while trying to get food for the family a year ago. Her mother tries to comfort her.
22: I mean, it'll be a day or two, and after that, things calm down.
23: Yes.
22: What do you mean, yes? Why are you crying?
23: I'm fed up.
22: What are you fed up with?
23: Life.
24: Haya.
18: UNICEF says that almost every child in Gaza requires urgent mental health and psychosocial support. Back at Nasser Hospital, Rasil, while waiting for a medical evacuation, has a new doll. She's named her after her dead sister, Ratil. The IDF says that they have no record of a strike that hit her family and regrets any harm to civilians. A few days ago, Rasil's father called the BBC to say they've been given permission to leave Gaza for treatment. But for the thousands of other children who are injured and traumatized, the wait for essential medicines or even a medical evacuation continues.
1: Amir Nader reporting there.
25: Now, no federal guardrails, no slowdowns, and an industry left to watch over itself. That is the takeaway from the US President Donald Trump's major White House summit with AI chiefs on Tuesday. After the meeting, he presented a document he claimed was morally binding, signed by the tech executives agreeing on a self-regulatory framework. despite weeks of industry leaders sounding the alarm about safety risks, with some calling for restraints before the technology outsmarts humans. The president said he had agreed on a policy of tremendous self-regulation to ensure the US doesn't fall behind global competitors. Oliver Libby is a Democrat strategist advising on AI. He joined me from New York and began by telling me what more is in this document.
0: Well, today what it looks like was done is kind of a memorandum of understanding, if you will. It's non-binding. I mean, the president would like folks to believe it is morally binding, I believe was the quote. But in fact, it's about 300 words, and it's a kind of a loose statement of intentions by the industry to abide by certain things, which indeed would be good. Certainly doesn't have the force of law and is really tantamount to the president turning the regulation of the industry over to the industry. It really is. Again, just a statement of intentions. That seems to be where we are today.
25: So a morally binding agreement, the industry should regulate itself. Can it really do that?
0: Well, I mean, can it is a different question than will it. And I would suggest that no industry in history has willingly self-policed effectively. The advance of new technology is inexorable, but has always been met, especially when it's highly potent, like AI certainly is, or superintelligence, as the president would like to refer to it, has always been attended by regulation. And that regulation has been brought by authorities, not by the industry itself. And I think it's unreasonable to assume that this should be any different. I think, you know, one of the key elements here is going to be to ensure that a nation like America doesn't allow itself to be left behind in the technology race, but make sure that the people, the citizens of our country, aren't left out of it. And that will require certainly guidelines. And I doubt that self-policing will do it.
25: Some of the tech leaders have said that this is a first step. So you have this agreement to self-regulate, but they say other things can be done, opening the way for legislation, for example.
0: Oh, I don't think it's going to be their choice. I mean, first step, sure. And by the way, I'd prefer to see a document like this than not to see a document like this. But I would suggest that no thoughtful person would think that it should end here. There are, in fact, several significant and current efforts to provide legislation at the congressional level. One of the big concerns, to be honest, is that in the absence of federal regulation, as well as, and frankly, international agreements, it will be left to the 50 states within the United States to regulate AI, and they'll do so chaotically and all differently. And speaking as a business person and as an investor professionally, that will be very detrimental. So, in fact, the industry ought to prefer that the regulations be certain, because chaos and uncertainty hurts innovation and business, and they ought to prefer that it come from the federal government. So first step, perhaps, but I don't think it's going to be up to Sam Altman and Dario Amodei and Elon Musk whether there's further regulation. I think it's coming down the pike.
25: So tell us where that could come from, because several lawmakers in Congress have put forward different types of AI legislation, but you say the states themselves could take a leading role. Just explain where we stand with that today.
0: Yes, certain states have already started to regulate. There have been, for example, quite important regulations on the interaction between AI chatbots and children, but it's going to be a hodgepodge, right? New York State will be different than Florida, will be different than Texas, and they'll be focused on different things, and they'll have different layers and leniency versus strictness. And I think that's probably, again, like not the right way eventually to do this. At the federal level, you've got several bills. I mean, you've got one that's being proposed. It's bipartisan, by the way, Cruz Klobuchar. You've got Senator Mark Kelly putting forward a bill. Now, I think the question becomes, what is the likelihood of getting a consensus to get one of those through the full congressional process and get that legislation on the president's desk and have him sign it? Now, I think what we're seeing amongst the voters in America is a broad skepticism of AI. And I will say that is married with the fact that many Americans are also using AI for various things and understand its positive potential. But there's a lot of skepticism of what this means for their jobs, what it means for their livelihoods, for their communities, and the data center issue. And so I do think that that may carry through legislation that otherwise would be hard to do, because it may actually have some bipartisan support in the next Congress.
25: And that was the Democrat strategist Oliver Libby. We've had a text in from Colette in Southold, New York. She says, I agree with your listener, Ekai Wilson, who wrote in the past hour, who characterized the AI, the idea that AI can police itself as foolhardy. She says a completely independent regulatory commission, international and with no ties to any AI companies, should be seriously considered.
1: Newsday on the BBC World Service. Huge story from the world of sport. So here's Isaac Fannin.
3: Yes, the Premier League says Manchester City arranged sham contracts with a number of its commercial partners, part of a scheme to disguise secret funding to more than $1 billion to artificially inflate the club's revenue and reduce its costs. They've confirmed that City have been found guilty of all charges related to breaches of Premier League financial rules between 2009 and 2018. A 40-page report says that these sham contracts came via a way where they would take out sponsorship deals, the sponsor would pay a certain number, and then the money was topped up by the club's owners. They described it as relying on sham agreements to artificially inflate the club's revenue and reduce its costs. This is a huge, huge deal and a huge, huge situation that Manchester City find themselves in. And it's one of those stories that definitely is going to continue to keep going. City have until Friday to appeal this decision.
1: Yeah, what are they saying so far? There doesn't seem to be any recognition of guilt.
3: No, there is no recognition of guilt at all. We've seen a video made by the CEO, Ferran Soriano, who has said that they have irrefutable evidence to prove that they are innocent in this case, and they've said that they will be relentless when it comes to proving this innocence. They do have history, too. Back in 2020, they were barred from UEFA competitions for breaking financial rules. But they appealed to the Court of Arbitration for Sport, and they managed to get that ban overturned. That is not an option this time. This appeal is going to be heard by a three-person board. It's unclear when that would end. And then you also have the fact that there could be other litigation from other parties as well. So it's a story that is going to twist and turn, no doubt, for a number of months now.
1: Yeah, and wait to see what exactly the punishment will be if that appeal is not successful. Isaac Fannin, thank you very much. Plenty more from him to come in about half an hour.
25: Now, the International Energy Agency says Europe is one of the most exposed regions regarding diesel fuel supplies. This comes as President Trump considers a ban on diesel exports. Our business presenter, Maura Fogarty, joins us. So, Maura, why is Europe more affected?
4: Sure. So, you know, the IEA, that's the International Energy Agency's chief, Fatih Birol, says that Europe gets about 50%, that's half of its diesel from the United States. So if there were to be a ban on exports from the United States, the Europe region is highly exposed. The UK is also quite exposed as well. We do know that the UK is in talks with the Trump administration over this potential ban. That's what Chancellor John Healey told BBC. And we do know, of course, that diesel in the UK, or about 30% of that diesel, also comes from the United States. And we've seen diesel prices in the UK reach new highs as of Monday as well. So these are two kind of areas that are particularly affected by a ban. But it's one of several things or measures that President Trump is considering.
25: So tell us, why is he considering a ban?
4: Basically, it's because of high diesel prices. And in the United States, as we approach the midterms, diesel prices are affecting certain constituencies more than others. So in the farming states, for example, where diesel prices are affecting agriculture with all the equipment, trucking and manufacturing as well, that's really kind of raising the cost of living for constituents living in those areas. And so politically, President Trump is under a lot of pressure to bring those prices down. Banning the exports of diesel is one measure that he's looking at. Other measures include kind of working with the refineries to increase production of diesel, but also putting pressure on countries in Europe, for example, to release their stockpiles, their reserves of diesel as well, to help bring the prices down.
25: Maura, thank you. That's our business presenter, Maura Fogarty, there. Now, more information is coming in on that incident near RAF Fairford here in England that happened in the early hours of Sunday morning. The base is an important hub for US military operations. In the latest twist, we're hearing this morning that one of the five men arrested had actually phoned the police himself. The suspect called the police almost an hour before a female farmer also dialed the 999 emergency line after seeing men in balaclavas. The BBC's Nick Johnson has this report.
5: The moment five men were detained near RAF Fairford in the early hours of Sunday. It's now understood one of these five alerted the police themselves. In a development first reported by The Times, it's emerged one of the suspects dialed 999 at 12:45 a.m. That's almost an hour before a local farmer alerted police when she encountered three suspicious vehicles and a group of masked men. The head of counter-terror policing said that the initial emergency response on Sunday morning was due to a range of information they had received. More than 80 homes were evacuated, while specialist teams carried out searches on the vans, which have now concluded.
6: Now, those vehicles have been subject to extensive examination with the support of military assets and forensic experts, and we can confirm that no improvised explosive devices have been found. We have found a quantity of an accelerant, petrol, and we have recovered that as part of our investigation.
5: RAF Fairford has been used by the US Air Force for many decades, and since March has been a staging ground for American bombers to strike targets in Iran. Locals described an uptick in security near the base in the days prior to the incident on Sunday. President Trump has expressed his disappointment that the five men who were detained have since been released on bail, in what police describe as a decision grounded in experience and strategy. The fact that one of them dialed 999 themselves is the latest twist in a story which has far more questions than answers.
25: Certainly a story to keep an eye on. That report by the BBC's Nick Johnson.
1: The tech billionaire and head of Meta, Mark Zuckerberg, along with his wife, Priscilla Chan, have recently bought themselves a castle. Not in Silicon Valley in the US, but instead a historic building in County Waterford in Ireland. Now, the couple seem pretty keen to become part of the local community. And in Ireland, there's no better way to do that than to support the local Irish sports clubs. That's the GAA, or Gaelic Athletic Association, whose local branches are a mainstay of rural life in Ireland. Well, the Zuckerbergs have donated €150,000 to three Waterford clubs, including Lismore GAA. I spoke to their club secretary, Emma Barry, about the new billionaire neighbours and the support they've given the club.
7: I have been in talks with Ms. Chan and Mr. Zuckerberg's personal representative with the last number of weeks. We initially received an email from a firm of solicitors in Dublin. It was just headed up philanthropic opportunity. I was kind of looking at it thinking, what is this about really?
8: And then that was followed up with a number.
7: It did initially, like it took me two nights before I answered it. And I was kind of there, is this for real? Only that I recognised the name of the company. Kind of a bit dubious still at the same time for a while. And then I spoke with their legal representative, and then there was a meeting arranged, and I actually met with him in Lismore on the ground. And what I thought was going to be about a 15-minute meeting, because I was a nervous wreck, turned into an hour and 40 minutes one Tuesday evening above at our clubhouse and pitch facilities.
8: Gosh, yeah. And then the news of the donation, as you say, becomes public. The rationale is that Mr. Zuckerberg and his wife, Priscilla Chan, are aware of the very significant role that GAA plays in local communities in Ireland. What is that role?
7: Well, I suppose any rural community, and I suppose in any town even, everyone is very proud of their own area, their own locality. It's a sense of who you are. You're representing your town or your rural area. It's where you're from. It's who you are. It's who you grew up with. I don't know now if you're from a town or from a big city or from a rural area, but in rural areas, it's often the hub and the life point of the community. It's where people get together. It's kind of the focal point of a lot of communities traditionally.
8: So are Lismore's players then drawn from a very small radius around the club, or are these people who come from all over the country?
7: Oh, God, no. It very much the Lismore area itself. Like, we would be surrounded by other local clubs. Like, you would have Lismore Tallow, who are another club who received some of the funding. Shamrocks would be a little bit further away. You would have Ballysaggart, who actually some of their members play underage with Lismore. You'd have a lot of neighbouring clubs. So it's everyone kind of has their club for their parish.
8: Yeah, as you mentioned, some of the other clubs are going to receive a generous donation as well. I suppose you're going to give me a very good sporting answer about how that's good for everybody, but it'd be nice if it'd been just you, wouldn't it?
7: Well, that would be in an ideal situation, but I'm just grateful we got anything at all. I mean, you don't look a gift horse in the mouth. You don't get donations like this every day of the week. And as I said to someone earlier today, there's an awful lot of fundraising in getting 50,000. I mean, to be an awful lot of table quizzes or different things like that, or small fundraisers where you're making 3,000 and 4,000, takes an awful lot to raise 50,000 euro for any small club, as you're going back to the same people the whole time with cap in hand, kind of looking for money. And especially when you don't have a lot of industry in the area.
8: Are you hoping that Mark Zuckerberg, Priscilla Chan will come and watch a game one day?
7: I sincerely hope so. They are more than welcome. And if their children would like to play around any evening, I'm sure it won't be an issue either.
8: No, I'm sure it won't. Certainly, if you make that sort of donation, you'd imagine you'd be welcome in the clubhouse. And that is Emma Barry from the Lismore GAA Club on that news that Mark Zuckerberg and Priscilla Chan have donated 50,000 euros, $60,000-$70,000, something like that, to their Gaelic Athletic Association club. Plenty more to come here on Newsday on the BBC World Service with Catherine and James.
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25: Coming up, we'll hear from Africa's richest man, Aliko Dangote, as he starts construction of a $16 billion oil refinery in Kenya and about local concerns there too.
8: We'll speak to the governing ANC party in South Africa about the challenge of tackling gender-based violence.
25: Plus the Nigerian who danced for 7 days, hoping to break a world record.
12: BBC News with Roisin Hasty. A report by the European Union's Copernicus Atmosphere Monitoring Service says a combination of heat waves, wildfires and human-caused emissions exposed one-third of the world's population to extremely high levels of ozone air pollution this year. It shows Asia had the highest exposure, with 9 in 10 people exposed to dangerous levels. The Chinese AI company Moonshot says it's conducting an internal review after a security firm said it had persuaded two of its AI models to discuss making chemical and biological weapons. The firm said they'd also discussed methods of carrying out assassinations. Africa's richest man, the Nigerian billionaire Aliko Dangote, is set to break ground on the construction of a strategic oil refinery on the coast of Kenya later. The ceremony is set to take place despite a court order to suspend it while land disputes are resolved. Russia has carried out another attack on the Kyiv region of Ukraine overnight. One senior official said several houses had been destroyed in one district and a child's body had been found under the rubble. Reports say warehouses and infrastructure were also damaged. The last US troops stationed in Iraq are set to withdraw today. It'll bring more than 2 decades of American military presence there to an end.
10: Argentina's Supreme Court has lifted restrictions on land purchases by foreigners, ruling in favour of President Javier Milei. The controversial move has been decreed by Mr. Milei soon after he took office nearly 3 years ago, but was strongly opposed by unions and environmental groups. And police in Fiji are investigating how 39 parcels of cocaine stored in a supposedly secure evidence vault either disappeared or were replaced with packages of baking flour. Investigators noticed earlier this year that 7 had disappeared. The others were retested, but none had any trace of drugs.
25: Thank you very much for that news. Hello, welcome to Newsday from the BBC World Service with James and Catherine in London.
1: Coming up, we got stories from Kenya, South Africa and Nigeria. In sport, Isaac Fannin will bring us reaction to the controversy surrounding Manchester City after the Premier League club was found guilty of numerous serious breaches of financial rules. And Nigeria's Ben Dancer, who, well, danced for 7 days to break a world record, joins us live.
25: Do you have a question for Ben or any other thoughts on the programme? Send us a message on +44 77 86 20 50 85.
1: We have been hearing throughout the programme about a new multi-billion dollar oil refinery for East Africa, which will be built in the Kenyan port of Lamu. It's being developed by the Nigerian billionaire Aliko Dangote and his Dangote Group. The project is expected to cost around $16 billion and have a capacity of around 700,000 barrels per day. That would make it one of the largest refineries in Africa when it is expected to come online. Now, Kenya has not had its own crude oil refinery since the closure of a site in Mombasa around 13 years ago.
25: Kenya says the new refinery will reduce dependence on imported refined fuels and potentially allow Kenya to export refined products to neighbouring countries. However, legal challenges remain over land rights and environmental issues surrounding the intended site, which we'll be hearing about in just a few minutes. But first, my colleague Wahiga Mwara has been speaking to developer Aliko Dangote ahead of the Lamu groundbreaking ceremony. He began by asking if developing a refinery in East Africa was a key aim for his business at the start of this year.
13: The initial discussion about the East Africa refinery, in fact, started around April. Samaila Zuberu of African Finance Corporation came to me and said that, please, would I do him a favor to attend the Africa we built? You know, he was holding a conference here. So I said that, yes. He said, okay, they're also interested in buying fertilizer. That's how we started. So, and later on, he said, well, you know, the president might talk to you about, you know, a refinery. They are looking at Tanga.
14: That's in neighboring Tanzania?
13: That's in neighboring Tanzania. So, you know, by the time that, you know, I came down here in, you know, Nairobi, we now started discussing about, okay, how do we do, what is it needed? And right there, and then we said, okay, yes, we can put up a refinery, you know, for the East African market. So anyway, to call the story short, this discussion, well, the discussion about refinery started late April. And then by the time that we came down for this Africa-France conference.
14: Africa Forward Summit, yes.
13: Yes, Africa Forward Summit. Mm-hmm. So that's the time that we now say, okay, yes, refinery will happen. We are going to go now and check all the sites within East Africa and see which site is better. And but for President Ruto, he was ready to have it anywhere. So far, that it is here in East Africa.
14: But you eventually settled on Lamu. I don't know if you follow developments in Lamu today. It's the week of the groundbreaking. There are protests there. There are people who've moved to court. There are concerns about ownership of land there and environmental concerns as well. How much does that concern you, Aliko?
13: Was there any issue about land before? So we know these games. You know, these games is being played by both local marketers and international traders.
14: You think there are people directly looking to sabotage setup of your refinery here?
13: Nobody wants Africa to develop. That's why we Africans will develop Africa. Whether they like it or they don't like it, we are moving. It's a moving train. Either you join it or you'll be crushed along the way. We don't have a problem with that.
14: Why should East Africans, what should they believe about what this refinery will mean for them? Because in Lagos, and you can correct me if I'm wrong, there was an expectation that fuel prices would come down once your refinery was fully operational. That hasn't happened. In fact, fuel prices have gone up. What's in it for East Africans when this refinery is up and running?
13: It is not true. When you check the prices of petroleum products in Nigeria, they're actually the cheapest compared to all, even our neighbors, by 20%. But the issue today, price you cannot change, you know, because we buy crude based on the traded market. Okay? We also sell product based on the traded market. But there are a lot of other expenses that were actually cut down, okay, to make sure that, yes, we accommodate our own markets. Let me give you an example. Today in Nigeria, we are saying that, yes, buy even our product and we deliver it anywhere free of charge. With the cost of diesel, it's like we are actually giving about something like about $1.5 billion. $1.5 billion is about $1.2 million free back to people every single day, free of charge.
14: I see. What risks do you foresee? Do you believe by 2030 this refinery will be up and running?
13: By 2030?
14: That's what has been out there in terms of the speculation.
13: You will run this refinery before 2030. The refinery here will be run by 2030. That is why you've seen all these people coming up. Have you ever heard of anybody complaining about land issue? The land is there in thousands of, even as the one that government said take, we said no, it's too much. We only took a bit of it. So to come and say that some people are demonstrating about what? Have you ever seen people demonstrating against themselves in terms of development? When we are talking about this, at the height of the construction, you have 60,000 people working there at the refinery during construction. So are we going to bring robots? Of course, the people benefit.
1: Aliko Dangote there, Africa's richest man, speaking to Focus on Africa's Wahiga Mwara ahead of that groundbreaking ceremony. But there have been some complications. That ceremony is set to go ahead. However, an earlier Kenyan court order has put a halt to major construction until October the 14th. The legal dispute focuses on claims over land ownership, compensation and resettlement. According to court filings, 133 residents of Lamu County oppose the construction, saying the refinery will be built on land they and their families have lived on and farmed on for generations. Well, Lamu is home to the UNESCO World Heritage Site, East Africa's oldest and best-preserved living Swahili settlement too. So, as a result, activities such as excavation and construction on the disputed land are temporarily restricted pending the next court hearing in mid-October. Well, let's now speak to Walid Ali, co-founder of the community organisation Save Lamu. Welcome to the programme. What are the major concerns, then, you are hearing from people about this refinery?
9: Yeah, this is Walid speaking. Thank you very much for having me. Our community concern as a civil society is an environmental issue, because we are very much concerned there will be environmental impact. And yet, the investors, they have not yet doing any environmental comprehensive social assessment so that we can have the finding and we can propose and we can see the mitigation if they can comply. So this is the game from the first the previous project of the LAPSET. They have not comply any environmental concern. So we are very scared as a civil society there will be neglecting of the environmental law in Kenya.
1: Okay. Have you been able to put those concerns to the company? I mean, I'm just looking at the official website, and they're talking about using cleaner fuels, talking about the need for emissions management, energy efficiency, spill prevention, operational safety. They certainly sound as though they're taking concerns pretty seriously.
9: Yeah, we have not yet addressed any concern from the company because they have not even associating with the local community. They have just talking to the government. And you know, the government, they neglect, and there is they practice impunity to the community. This is not the first time. So there is no ownership of the community. There is some of the people they went to court. Those are the direct affected community, and their concern is only about the land. There is an issue on land dispute. But this is the one element. Our concern also is about environmental and our health. There is an pollution. We are expecting the air pollution. So where is the mitigation? And where is the reports? Where is the independent consultant to come and doing the report so that they can advise us on the mitigation? So we are very much worried of this project. If there is no proper engagement with the community, this will be a disaster for us.
1: Mm. We heard Aliko Dangote in the interview saying that, in essence, people shouldn't work against their own development, that there will be benefits for the area. And we talked also to a Kenyan cabinet secretary, equivalent of a minister elsewhere in the world, who said, in essence, that the national interest, the 60,000 jobs the Kenyan government hope to create, perhaps outweigh the concerns of the limited number of local residents who are not in favour of the project. I mean, I wonder how you respond to that sort of line of argument.
9: Yeah, about the investment, this is a state and international investment. It is not lead for the local community. Our population is 150,000. They are going to deploy over 660,000 opportunities, 660,000 jobs. They were going to create a 60,000 job so that the local community, they don't have a capacity. So if they have a goodwill, they will first invest in the local community so that they can enhance their capacity, make them align with the refinery, give them the scholarship so that they can have ability to represent the community. So we are very scared of deploying the people from outside coming down with the experience, and they are going to manipulate in our political representation, because we are now marginalized with the political representation in Lamu. The local leaders, they are supporting because they are scared of their position in 2027 election. So okay, Everyone they support. So we are very vulnerable. We don't have we want to amplify our sound in this platform so that the world can hear. And we can add support.
1: Walid Ali, thank you very much indeed, co-founder of the community organization Save Lamu.
25: Now let's return to a story we continue to cover closely on Newsday, the violent crimes and murders of women in South Africa. Between July and September, 12 bodies of murdered women have been discovered in an area east of Johannesburg, prompting huge outrage in the city and the country. Speaking to The Nation on Tuesday, President Cyril Ramaphosa promised that his government was urgently working on setting in place measures to protect women against gender-based violence, and called on South African men to also speak against this violence and abuse against women.
15: We must confront an uncomfortable truth. What we have done has not been enough. We need to do much more than what we have done. As President of the Republic, I acknowledge this. As government, we must do better. As society, we must also do better.
25: Well, we're now joined by Reverend Frank Chikane, a senior African National Congress veteran, that's the governing party in South Africa, and former Director General in the Office of the President under both President Thabo Mbeki and Kgalema Motlanthe. Thank you for joining us on Newsday. First of all, how would you describe the situation South Africa is facing right now?
16: Well, it's disturbing. I mean, in the last 2 months, I mean, we haven't seen something like this, where bodies of women get found in a particular area. It's not countrywide, although violence is there countrywide, but it's in a particular area. But, and people thought this must be a serial killer. And the police said, no, they can't reach that conclusion until they've finished their investigations. And up to now, there is no indication that there is a serial killer. Most cases are, you know, these types of gender violence happens amongst people who know each other, people who live together, people who go socially together. And that's where the challenge is, because by the time we know somebody has been killed, they are dead already. And that's the crisis. I'm sure it's a problem that many other countries would have, but it's really disturbing. You can't have so many women's bodies of women found within a certain period, within a particular area.
25: You say this
16: that's really disturbing.
25: You say this is a disturbing situation. Other countries face similar issues, but South Africa has one of the highest rates of gender-based violence in the world. What's going on here? What has gone wrong?
16: No, I think you will need to get experts in terms of psychologists and et cetera.
25: I mean, as somebody who's worked in government. Yes, and policing. Sorry. In terms of somebody who's worked in government, in terms of policing and tackling crime in the country, what has gone wrong here?
16: No, in my view, it's something that starts from family, that starts from children growing, that starts with people understanding that you have to respect women. You can't treat women like objects, and that's where we need to start. I mean, I'm a pastor myself, so that's why I would start from there. But this violence comes from far, because during our struggle towards the political settlement, we had this violence in KwaZulu-Natal and the killers, because some of them are hired killers, come mainly from that area where there was lots of conflicts and violence. And we have tried. I was one of those who participated in stabilizing those areas after we took over government in 1994. I didn't know it will come back the way it has come back, but you might be aware we also have a Madlanga Commission, which is dealing with infiltration of criminals within the police force. And a number of the generals have been arrested, etc. So if you have corruption into the police force, then you make women in the first place very vulnerable, because you go and report to people who are directly involved. And that's what we are dealing with at the present moment. Clean the police force and make sure that everybody is safe here, particularly women, rather than the other side there.
25: Reverend Frank Chikane, thank you for joining us on News. And of course, we wait to hear the conclusion of those investigations in South Africa.
1: As renewed conflict in northern Ethiopia continues to intensify, there are growing fears for the safety of civilians. Communication lines have been disrupted, making it pretty difficult to get a clear picture of the fighting and the sort of impact it's having. To give one example, though, the medical charity MSF says that more than 700 wounded people have been admitted to hospitals they support. And scores of foreign tourists are stranded in the historic city of Lalibela, known for ancient rock-hewn churches. Among them is UK national Tim Footer. He's been speaking to Newsday's Kakidanya Beltal.
17: I travelled here with my partner, Saadia Rahman, for a holiday. We came last week, Monday, just travelling and seeing a bit of Africa. And then we came into Ethiopia to explore here and experience the culture and the food and the people. And then we travelled up to Lalibela on Wednesday last week. We landed probably just when everything was kicking off in terms of the situation. We were the last commercial flight in. Yeah, have been here ever since.
19: Describe the situation for us, please. For the past few days, you were in Lalibela, and we understand there were some clashes around or near the city. So What is the situation like there?
17: Since arriving on Wednesday, we have heard fighting in the surrounding areas. The town itself has been safe. We've had no issue moving around the town. It's been very safe. Everybody here has been lovely and hospitable. But we have heard fighting, gunfire and artillery cannons firing throughout the week. The last 48 hours, it has calmed down. The fighting has diminished, which is a good sign for us, because obviously we would all like to leave. And we're hoping that the airport will open by the 1st of October. But I know that the people of Lalibela are very scared, because they obviously are thinking about what the situation has been in the past and what that might mean for.
19: You said that you're hoping that the airport would be open by the 1st of October. Is that something that you've heard from the authorities? What is it based on?
17: We have a mix of different sources of information that are feeding us these things. So we have heard from our tour operators that have been in contact with the Ministry of Tourism and the Ethiopian Foreign Ministry, that they estimate that the 1st of October is when the airport will open to commercial flights.

0: Foreign Office. Their support has been predominantly to follow their guidelines, which is to stay safe in our hotel, as the situation in Lalibela town itself is safe. They have not advised that we go by road, although I do know that they have said repeatedly that we should stay where we are and wait for a flight.
1: And I understand you might be, you know, interacting with people there, with the locals in Lalibela. And while there is no fighting in the city nearby, AS have been, you know, witnessing these increased clashes. So what is the mood like among the people? What are they telling you?
0: The mood amongst the people is mixed. I think we have to bear in mind that a lot of the people of Lalibela, and they have friends and family in the surrounding areas that are, you know, part of this conflict or at least suffering from the conflict. As I said, the fighting in the local area seems to have slowed down over the last 48 hours, which is a good sign for us because it increases the chance of the airport opening. But for the local people, they are still scared of what might happen. The military presence here in the town has remained, and a larger military force has been seen leaving the town, heading north. We are assuming to secure further locations there. So I think from what we've heard from that situation is that Lalibela and surrounding areas are secure from a government military perspective. They're now moving further north to bolster positions there.
2: That's Tim there, stuck in Lalibela in northern Ethiopia. He was speaking to Newsday's Kakide Nibatel.
3: Let's get the latest sports news now with Isaac Fannin. Isaac, you have more reaction to the controversy surrounding Manchester City.
4: Yeah, because the Premier League say that they have arranged sham contracts with a number of its commercial partners as part of a scheme to disguise secret funding of more than $1 billion to artificially inflate the club's revenues and reduce its costs. It's confirmed that City have been found guilty of all charges related to breaches of Premier League financial rules between 2009 and 2018. The club does deny any wrongdoing. They have until Friday to submit an appeal. Let's get a City fan perspective. David Mooney runs the Blue Moon podcast, and he was speaking to the BBC's Chris Warburton.
5: When the charges were brought, kind of my first instinct was, I mean, they better have some pretty good irrefutable evidence if that's, you know, the scale of these charges that has come out. And now we get to this stage today. In the back of my mind, I was always thinking, you know, like it wouldn't surprise me if they were guilty at this stage, but I never expected it to be anywhere near the scale as what the Independent Commission has found. I wrote a blog post on Sunday about how the influence on the pitch is really difficult to prove, because, I mean, we were talking about this on Friday. It's difficult to prove what impacts, you know, it would have on the pitch. Expecting it to be, you know, a couple of million a year, like if it came in a guilty verdict. But now when you talk towards 100 million a year, like it's irrefutable.
6: That's part of 900 million quid. Yeah, it's going to go a long way.
5: There's an impact on the pitch. And I mean, we talked on Friday again about how, you know, plenty of clubs have spent a lot of money down the years, and City have spent slightly more than a lot of the teams and spent it better. But when you look at kind of, so like the argument being kind of what sporting advantage can you gain from spending that money? But when it turns out that they've spent that money and they should have only been able to spend a fraction of that, there's a clear sporting advantage being given, isn't there? It's not just a case of maybe they shouldn't have had one or two players. Yeah. It's a case of maybe they shouldn't have had 10 or 12.
6: Well, it's building a whole empire, isn't it, really? When we spoke earlier on, You were angry at the owners, and I suppose the Manchester City fans are not a homogenous group, are they? Neither are any set of football fans, and it's clearly not the case with all City fans, because I know some friends who are City fans, and we've heard it repeatedly, those who say, well, you can't take the memories away. I was there, I enjoyed that moment when we won, you know, when we won the league, you know, et cetera, et cetera. I wonder if that would still be in any way a prevailing view if this whole thing takes the club down to League Two, David, if it means that the owners put the club into administration, potentially, if it means an exodus of players, if the club, in the view of other fans from other clubs, fans from around the world, see this as a club forever disgraced by this.
5: I think that's the key here, Chris, that I obviously can't speak for everybody. I can only speak for how I'm feeling right now. And you're right, I am incredibly angry. I'm angry to the point of, I think the only real way this club is ever going to be seen as legitimate again is if there's a change of ownership. Because until then, kind of like, who knows what is possibly going on behind the scene. And until that day happens, you can't trust that everything is legitimate and above board.
4: That is City fan David Mooney. We'd love to hear your thoughts. If you have any City fans out there, do send us a message.
3: Well, we had a text in from BW Book.

0: Barry in Freetown, Sierra Leone. I'm not sure if they're a Manchester City fan, but they urge Manchester City football authorities to cautiously and diplomatically address the financial breaches, saying it's very likely that the current reports will have some adverse psychological effects on the performance of the players on the field. 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
1: Hello and welcome to Newsday on the BBC World Service with James Copnell and Catherine Bjarahanga in London.
2: Big meeting at the White House between President Donald Trump and tech executives has concluded. The president said that they had agreed to pursue self-regulation of the industry.
3: I'm seeing tremendous self-policing, and they understand that they have to self-police. But there's going to be a tremendous self-policing aspect.
1: English Premier League giants Manchester City have been found guilty of arranging sham contracts to hide more than $1 billion in funding, breaching league rules and potentially setting them up for a punishment that could reshape English football. We'll get a legal perspective.
2: As Spain responds to housing protests by introducing a ban on evictions, we're going to hear from around the world about your housing problems. That's coming up after the latest world news.
4: Live from NPR News in Washington, I'm Giles Snyder. Nearly 30 tech executives from NVIDIA, OpenAI, Google, and Anthropic gathered at the White House Tuesday for a meeting on artificial intelligence. NPR's Emily Fang reports that many of the executives present have conflicting views on the mounting concerns about the safety of the technology.
5: Rather than settle on what should be regulated, President Trump's at the meeting leaned towards letting the AI companies regulate themselves.
3: Well, there's a belief that there should be tremendous self-regulation, and we automatically have regulation with the Department of Justice, the FBI, all of that.
5: Of course, regulators have to make rules before prosecutors can enforce them. Trump also said they discussed tech companies helping local communities more when they build data centers.
3: That might be supplying oil and gas. It might be supplying education.
5: Data centers are unpopular among the American electorate, but Trump is a strong supporter of them. Emily Fang, NPR News, the White House.
4: Following the meeting, Trump unveiled a one-page document on social media that he said is a voluntary accord with major tech companies on AI. He said they have agreed to police themselves amid calls for the government to establish guardrails. New York Democratic Senator Kirsten Gillibrand is calling on Congress to act after prosecutors this week reopened an investigation into an alleged gang rape at a Cornell University frat house.
6: I do imagine that many campuses have put in place much better policies than they had a decade ago. But Congress hasn't done its part. And we just spent 2 weeks talking about college sports. Congress should spend at least that time talking about how to make campuses safe for all students.
4: Prosecutors reopened the case after the alleged victim filed a civil lawsuit against Cornell and seven students accused of taking part in the assault. New York Governor Kathy Hochul is calling for an independent investigation, saying the case raises serious questions about Cornell's campus culture. The CDC has added a second measles death to its national tally this year. It comes after Pennsylvania reported 4 deaths linked to measles. Here's NPR's Maria Godoy.
7: The CDC website did not identify where the death occurred, so it's unclear if the new death is one of the 4 reported in Pennsylvania. No other state has reported a measles-associated death this year. The deaths have become wrapped up in a political feud between Pennsylvania's Democratic Governor Josh Shapiro and Health Secretary Robert F. Kennedy Jr. When Shapiro announced the first 2 deaths, Kennedy initially questioned whether they were due to measles, and in a highly unusual move, the CDC initially excluded them from its weekly measles tally. The CDC says it's working with the Council of State and Territorial Epidemiologists to develop a standardized definition for deaths due to measles. Maria Godoy, NPR News.
4: And from Washington, you're listening to NPR News. Several defendants in the alleged cocaine trafficking ring at Penn State say they plan to plead not guilty. Sydney Roach of member station WPSU has more on the latest developments.
8: 5 of the people named in the investigation, including the alleged ringleaders, were originally scheduled for formal arraignments on Wednesday. But court officials say those defendants have waived formal arraignments. They'll be back in court in November, and both of the alleged ringleaders are requesting a jury trial. 13 former Penn State students and one of their parents were arrested last month before the start of the current fall semester. Pennsylvania's attorney general says cocaine packaging and sales allegedly happened at 2 off-campus fraternity houses from 2023 to 2024. For NPR News, I'm Sydney Roach in State College, Pennsylvania.
4: A former American Idol contestant has been convicted of murder in the killing killing of his wife. A Miami County, Ohio jury found Caleb Flynn guilty on Tuesday. Prosecutors allege Flynn staged a home invasion in February after shooting his wife. He claimed she was killed by a burglar. He is to be sentenced on Monday and could get up to life in prison without the chance of parole. National Hurricane Center in Miami expected Tropical Storm Rachel is expecting Tropical Storm Rachel to strengthen into a hurricane soon. Rachel is moving parallel to Mexico's southwestern coast. It's expected to stay offshore. Meanwhile, the remnants of Hurricane Polo moving into the southwestern U.S., compounding flood worries and leading to evacuation orders in three small towns in New Mexico. I'm Giles Snyder, NPR News.
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2: Thank you for that news. Hello and welcome to Newsday on the BBC World Service with Catherine Berehanga and James Cotnell in London.
10: Yes, thank you for joining us. In the programme today, how to control AI. We'll talk to a senior Kenyan politician about a new multi-billion dollar oil refinery being built in the country. And we'll hear your stories of housing challenges from around the world.
2: We'll also get a legal perspective on a huge story from the world of football. Manchester City has been found guilty of numerous serious breaches of financial rules. We're going to speak to a leading sports law expert. So if you have any questions for him about what has happened and about what sanctions Manchester City could now face, you can send us a message on WhatsApp or text on our usual number, +44 7786 20 50 85.
10: Now, no federal guardrails, no slowdowns, and an industry left to watch over itself. That is the takeaway from US President Donald Trump's major White House summit with AI chiefs on Tuesday. After the meeting, he presented a document he claimed was morally binding, signed by the tech executives, agreeing on a self-regulatory framework. Despite weeks of industry leaders sounding the alarm about safety risks, with some calling for restraints before the technology outsmarts humans, the president said he had agreed on a policy of tremendous self-regulation to ensure the US doesn't fall behind global competitors. Oliver Libby is a Democrat strategist advising on AI. He joined me from New York and began by telling me what more is in this document.
11: Well, today what it looks like was done is kind of a memorandum of understanding, if you will. It's non-binding. I mean, the president would like folks to believe it is morally binding, I believe was the quote. But in fact, it's about 300 words, and it's a kind of a loose statement of intentions by the industry to abide by certain things, which indeed would be good. Certainly doesn't have the force of law and is really tantamount to the president turning the regulation of the industry over to the industry. It really is. Again, just a statement of intentions. That seems to be where we are today.
10: So a morally binding agreement, the industry should regulate itself. Can it really do that?
11: Well, I mean, can it is a different question than will it. And I would suggest that no industry in history has willingly self-policed effectively. The advance of new technology is inexorable, but has always been met, especially when it's highly potent, like AI certainly is, or superintelligence, as the president would like to refer to it, has always been attended by regulation. And that regulation has been brought by authorities, not by the industry itself. And I think it's unreasonable to assume that this should be any different. I think, you know, one of the key elements here is going to be to ensure that a nation like America doesn't allow itself to be left behind in the technology race, but make sure that the people, the citizens of our country aren't left out of it. And that will require certainly guidelines. And I doubt that self-policing will do it.
10: Some of the tech leaders have said that this is a first step. So you have this agreement to self-regulate, but they say other things can be done, opening the way for legislation, for example.
11: Oh, I don't think it's going to be their choice. I mean, first step, sure. And by the way, I'd prefer to see a document like this than not to see a document like this. But I would suggest that no thoughtful person would think that it should end here. There are, in fact, several significant and current efforts to provide legislation at the congressional level. One of the big concerns, to be honest, is that in the absence of federal regulation, as well as, and frankly, international agreements, it will be left to the 50 states within the United States to regulate AI, and they'll do so chaotically and all differently. And speaking as a business person and as an investor professionally, that will be very detrimental. So, in fact, the industry ought to prefer that the regulations be certain, because chaos and uncertainty hurts innovation and business, and they ought to prefer that it come from the federal government. So first step, perhaps, but I don't think it's going to be up to Sam Altman and Dario Amodei and Elon Musk whether there's further regulation. I think it's coming down the pike.
10: So tell us where that could come from, because several lawmakers in Congress have put forward different types of AI legislation, but you say the states themselves could take a leading role. Just explain where we stand with that today.
11: Yes, certain states have already started to regulate. There have been, for example, quite important regulations on the interaction between AI chatbots and children, but it's going to be a hodgepodge, right? New York State will be different than Florida, will be different than Texas, and they'll be focused on different things, and they'll have different layers and leniency versus strictness. And I think that's probably, again, not the right way eventually to do this. At the federal level, you've got several bills. I mean, you've got one that's being proposed. It's bipartisan, by the way, Cruz Klobuchar. You've got Senator Mark Kelly putting forward a bill. Now, I think the question becomes, what is the likelihood of getting to consensus to get one of those through the full congressional process and get that legislation on the president's desk and have him sign it? Now, I think what we're seeing amongst the voters in America is a broad skepticism of AI. And I will say that is married with the fact that many Americans are also using AI for various things and understand its positive potential. But there's a lot of skepticism of what this means for their jobs, what it means for their livelihoods, for their communities, and the data center issue. And so I do think that that may carry through legislation that otherwise would be hard to do, because it may actually have some bipartisan support in the next Congress.
10: And that was the Democrat strategist Oliver Libby.
2: Now, work is expected to start today on constructing a $16 billion oil refinery in Kenya near the port of Lamu, which is being developed by the Nigerian billionaire Aliko Dangote in partnership with a number of East African governments. When active, the site is expected to have a capacity of around 700,000 barrels of oil a day. However, there are ongoing legal disputes concerning land rights over the proposed site involving local residents and farmers. What's the big picture then? How do Kenya's politicians think it will benefit the economy and the wider region? A question I put earlier to Kenya's Cabinet Secretary for Investments, Trade and Industry, Lee Kinyanjui.
12: I think the first thing is that we are happy to witness the groundbreaking of the Dangote refinery in Lamu, Kenya's second port. And one of the biggest impact we expect is the petroleum import bill is the biggest bill we have every month, and that is likely to come down substantially. Secondly, we will also be able to produce petrochemicals, including bitumen and all the others. Therefore, that will mean we can be able to localize a few industries here that use that raw material. Then lastly, also is to ensure that there's a savings on the forex that would otherwise have gone out. So we expect it to have a major impact, and also to turn Lamu to a major petroleum maritime corridor. So there'll be the actual refinery, what you may call direct employment. Then you have the secondary level, which is the industries that are associated with it. And then also the logistics part of it. And you can imagine how many ships will be docking at any one time, tankers, to come and collect refined fuel, or also to come and bring crude for refining. So it's going to be a beehive of activities.
2: Talk to us then about some of those regional dimensions outside Kenya's borders. It is an East African project in a sense. How do you anticipate that working?
12: Largely, the expectation is that the crude oil coming from the larger region of East Africa, including to the north, would find its way to the port, and that after refining, it would also find its way back to those particular markets. So it's a two-way corridor, bring the crude and also take the refined. So again, we have a major pipeline coming from Mombasa all the way to Kisumu. But we think in the coming days, they'll be need to realign to ensure that there's adequate distribution and also storage of petroleum products. So it's a total reconfiguration. And I think much of how we consume and we store our products will have to be aligned, because we are used to one way where the petroleum products come to Mombasa, then they are taken to the destination. The issue of the crude coming to Mombasa has not been there. So there's a lot of realignment and transport and logistics that is going to play a very big role in facilitating this entire process.
2: There was a time when the government of South Sudan was considering an option of building pipeline or pipeline to Lamu, was one of the favoured contenders. It hasn't happened, but is that sort of project something that could be reactivated? Are you having talks with the South Sudanese government, for example?
12: I would say we are at the elementary levels, at the very basic, but that those are some of the second phase kind of conversations that are going to take place moving forward.
2: There is a Kenyan court ruling on a land rights claim, essentially people saying that, that is their ancestral heritage where the refinery will be built, talking about the impact on their families and the places they have farmed. How do you respond to that? Is it going to stop this groundbreaking ceremony taking place?
12: I think it's just fair to indicate that matters before the court should not be maybe a subject of discussion, but also to note that this is a strategic national interest, and that therefore everything within the law will be put into consideration to ensure that we deliver the project, because there are laws on how persons who are within a critical corridor can be given alternative productive land and so on, and the relevant government departments are already working on it. So I think the issue is whatever relocation concerns that there may be, or persons who have different interests, the government will act within the law to ensure that they are given adequate alternative accommodation.
2: And Kenyans will want results fast. They'll want to see measurable change to their circumstances. Politicians have got an election coming up too. I'm sure you're keen for that to happen as well. What can people expect in the near future?
12: I think President William Ruto has been very keen in ensuring that whatever projects we start, they run on time. There are no delays and there's no escalation of time for the contractor to finish. And I think that communication has been very clear. We also note that this refinery is coming at a time when there are global fuel challenges arising from the conflict in the Middle East. So the demand for oil is generally high. So we see this project running fast because the timing is right. And we believe if everything is aligned on the side of government, we've been able to put very deliberate measures, including aligning the investment climate, giving them tax incentives, availing the land, and all the other statutory requirements for the factory to start. And given that the technical expertise from their just concluded West Africa project will also be part of the team coming here, we think that the takeoff time is going to be relatively short.
2: Kenya's Cabinet Secretary for Investments, Trade and Industry, Lee Kinyanjui.
10: Let's get some more business news now. The International Energy Agency says Europe is one of the most exposed regions regarding diesel fuel supplies, because the region relies on the US for half of that fuel. This comes as President Trump considers a ban on diesel exports. Our business presenter, Maura Fogarty, joins us now. So, Maura, tell us, why is the president considering a ban?
13: Right. Essentially, it's because diesel fuel prices have gone up quite a bit along with other fuel prices. And that's because of the, you know, disruption to oil supplies due to the war in Iran. What makes this issue so pressing for President Trump is that we have the midterm elections coming up. And so he is facing calls from members within his own Republican Party to help do things, roll out measures to bring down the cost of living. And one of them includes bringing down the price of diesel in some very key states. So these are states and constituencies that have a huge agricultural industry where you need diesel fuel for that, also for trucking and manufacturing. And so senators and lobbyists from those states are asking him to do what he can to bring down the price of diesel.
10: And is this a relatively straightforward decision?
13: It appears to be on the face of it, but actually it isn't. And the reason why is because, so he's looking at several different options, right? One is the export ban. Two is perhaps looking at domestic oil refiners and asking them to increase their supply of diesel fuel. But really, the other faction kind of lobbying against this are the big oil refiners. And why? That's because they're the ones selling the oil internationally. So you mentioned there that the IEA chief mentioned that Europe relies on the U.S. for half of its supplies. The U.K. relies on the U.S. for a third of its diesel supplies as well. And, of course, the U.S. exports diesel to Mexico and other Latin American countries. But Mexico is a big receiver of or importer of U.S. oil. So it's not as straightforward as you think. And what some of these oil companies have told President Trump, reportedly, is that by putting the ban in place, it actually might increase the price of diesel for parts of the U.S. that have to import some of it because they can't get it easily from domestic sources.
10: Maura, thank you. That's our business presenter, Maura Fogarty.
2: Now, over the last week here on Newsday, we have been reporting on the massive issue of housing in Spain. It led to protest after an elderly disabled woman was evicted from her home of 70 years when she simply couldn't afford the new hiked price of her rent. Well, on Tuesday, her story and the protests in Madrid led to a major policy announcement in Spain, the banning of evictions until 2030. But the issue of affordable housing is not confined to Spain. Around the world, people seem to be struggling to afford somewhere to live. Yesterday on Newsday, we read out a text from a listener in Ireland, but we received too many messages to read out on the programme. So we asked some listeners to send us their thoughts in a voice note. Here is a selection from West Africa.
14: In the Gambia today, finding an affordable place to live has become one of the biggest challenges for ordinary citizens. In the Greater Banjul area, which includes Okanifin and Brusubi, where many people live and work, rental prices have risen sharply. A single room, which once cost $2,000, now costs over $4,000. A standard two-bedroom house can cost $8,000 a month or more. For many Gambians, this means spending most of their monthly income on rent. Young people are forced to share small rooms, and some families are pushed far away from their workplaces. The high cost of renting is no longer just a housing issue. It is now a social and economic pressure that needs urgent attention from policymakers, landlords, and the private sector.
15: Hi, BBC. I'm Mahmoud Fofana, based in Makinis, Sierra Leone. Sierra Leone's tenancy laws, if they exist, appear largely ineffective in protecting tenants in practice. I currently occupy a three-room apartment for 12,000 new leones, approximately $487. Yet there is no strong estate regulatory body to effectively safeguard tenants. Property owners can increase rent, impose new conditions, or even ask tenants to leave with little or no meaningful protection for the occupant. We need a functional tenancy framework and effective regulatory mechanism that balance the rights of both property owners and tenants. This raises a serious question: who protects the tenants in Sierra Leone?
16: I am Mystic in Jodhpur, Freetown. The rent continues to increase every year, making decent and affordable accommodation difficult for the ordinary Sierra Leonean to afford. The housing crisis is also contributing to the environmental challenges, as some people are forced to settle in unsafe and environmentally sensitive areas simply because they cannot afford the high cost of rent. This does not justify the unlawful occupation, but it highlights the difficulty families are faced with. Government institutions and private investors need to prioritize the construction of affordable low-cost houses.
2: That was Mystic in Sierra Leone. You heard two from Mahmoud Fofana and Mohamed Bar in The Gambia. Big sports story with Isaac Fannin.
17: Yeah, does England's most successful team of the last decade face having their title stripped, maybe being relegated to a lower division, or even out of the English Football League altogether? That is the unprecedented reality facing Manchester City this morning after they were found guilty of widespread financial rule breaches by an independent commission. The historic ruling confirms the club systemically falsified sponsorship deals and hid losses over a 9-year period. City have vowed to launch an appeal. The scale of the penalties, though, could potentially plunge them into total chaos. And we're joined now by sports law expert Tom Murray, who you have spoken about this quite a bit, and you've predicted that this was going to happen. Where do you see this story going next?
18: Well, we are now into the appeal process. So Manchester City have 14 days to appeal, and they have to file their appeal by the 2nd of October. As part of that appeal process, we will have not a rehearing in itself, but a review of the initial decision. That appeal process will follow out. We then expect there to be a further hearing on sanction, where both sides will put forward their arguments as to what they believe the appropriate sanction to be. The Premier League will be pushing for a very significant and a very severe sanction. And Manchester City will be saying, look, there's nothing wrong here. We should be pushing for a fine. And at that point, we will then have a decision. A sanction will be imposed. And then we go into this next stage of the process, which is what do the other Premier League clubs do and what action can they take against Manchester City?
17: If you were in Manchester City's legal team, what would you be advising them?
18: Well, yeah, sadly, I'm not in Manchester City's legal team. I think at the moment they'll be focusing all of their efforts on the appeal. I was reading the judgment again this morning, and just the initial index for the hearing bundle was 750 pages. So there's a significant amount of material to be working through, and a very short period to put together the appeal. They will be trying to rerun their case in a slightly different way, and to try and move away from some of the criticisms that have been made against the club. Many of the club's factual witnesses were found to have given untrue evidence, and Manchester City will be trying their very, very best to get a better outcome before a different three-person panel.
17: If this appeal fails, it opens them up to massive, massive legal ramifications, not just from the Premier League, but from other teams, maybe players, their own players.
18: Well, yes, certainly from other teams. So under the Premier League handbook, the rules of the Premier League constitute a contract between the league and each club, as well as the clubs themselves. So historically, it was quite rare for clubs to sue one another and seek compensation. So the biggest example is Sheffield United against West Ham, where Sheffield United were paid $20 million out of court relating to West Ham's fielding of Carlos Tevez and Javier Mascherano. The hard thing here was always trying to prove causation, so proving that one club's breach led to a specific loss. We then had a case earlier this year between Burnley and Everton, where Burnley were awarded £35 million worth of compensation as a result of Everton's breach of the PSR rules, the profitability and sustainability rules. And this case is what's going to really open up the floodgates. Mm-hmm. And many, many clubs, both in the Premier League and also clubs in Europe, will be looking at their position and analysing what case they might have against Manchester City.
17: Briefly, what sanctions do you think City could face?
18: I think any sanction will be significant and severe. This was a really damning decision against Manchester City. The club was criticised significantly throughout. And I think any sanction would need to be proportionate to the wrongdoing that's been found. If that wrongdoing is upheld on appeal, I think anything less than a significant points deduction would be insufficient to protect the interests of other clubs. A fine just doesn't achieve the legitimate aims of sanctioning proportionately. Chelsea received a fine for a series of significant financial breaches, but that was a very different case. Mm. Chelsea were found to have made payments of more than $48 million and breached the Premier League rules, but they also cooperated with the Premier League throughout. And much of the wrongdoing was down to the acts of the former owners.
17: It'll be interesting to see, Tom, what the punishment will be, but we'll have more on that later.
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2: I'm going to bring you a special report from South Africa, a country reeling from the gruesome murders of 12 women in just one area.
10: Manchester City is found guilty of numerous serious breaches of financial rules.
2: And what happens when you give children in London and in war zones around the world a camera to document their daily lives? Speak to the director of a film who did just that.
24: BBC News with Moira Alderson. A report by the European Union's Copernicus Atmosphere Monitoring Service says a combination of heat waves, wildfires and human-caused emissions exposed one-third of the world's population to extremely high levels of ozone air pollution this year. It shows Asia had the highest exposure, with 9 in 10 people exposed to dangerous levels. The Chinese AI company Moonshot says it's conducting an internal review after a security firm said it had persuaded two of its AI models to discuss making chemical and biological weapons. The firm said they'd also discussed methods to carry out assassinations. Africa's richest man, the Nigerian billionaire Aliko Dangote, is to break ground on the construction of a strategic oil refinery on the coast of Kenya later. The ceremony is set to take place despite a court order to suspend the development while land disputes are resolved. Russia has carried out another massive attack on the Kyiv region of Ukraine overnight. At least two people were reported killed, including a child who was found buried under the rubble of a house. Air raid alerts are continuing. The last US troops stationed in Iraq are set to withdraw today. It will bring more than two decades of American military presence there to an end. Authorities in Puntland in Somalia say five crew members of a hijacked oil tanker were killed by pirates before security forces launched a planned rescue mission. A government minister denied that they'd been killed in an exchange of fire between Puntland forces and the pirates. Police in Fiji are investigating how 39 parcels of cocaine stored in a supposedly secure evidence vault either disappeared or were replaced with packages of baking flour. Investigators noticed that seven had disappeared. The others were retested, but none had any trace of illicit drugs. That's the latest. BBC News.
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10: Coming up, the makers of a new short film, Joy of Joys, tell us about their project which gave children in London and in war zones around the world a camera to document their daily lives. And we're joined by Nigerian Ben Dancer, who hopes he as well danced his way into the record books.
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10: The president of South Africa has addressed the country in the wake of a series of murders of women that has shocked even a nation used to violent crime. Cyril Ramaphosa admitted his government had not done enough and promised to introduce measures to solve more crime, clean up unsafe spaces and target alcohol-related violence. The BBC's Pumza Fiklani sent this report from Johannesburg.
25: At the funeral of runner Elizabeth Musulakhomo, who was killed during a late afternoon run, mourners called for justice. Like several others, her body was found on the roadside after a community search. Most of the women killed were left half-clothed and showed signs of a violent death. It's led to public outcry and demands for answers from President Cyril Ramaphosa and the police.
26: Fellow South Africans, I address you tonight with the heaviest of hearts.
25: In a national address, he shared their plans to tackle the decades-long problem of violence against women.
26: We must confront an uncomfortable truth. What we have done has not been enough. We need to do much more than what we have done. As President of the Republic, I acknowledge this. As government, we must do better. As society, we must also do better.
0: Budget and resources need to go towards the police to be trained.
25: But some advocacy groups say tougher, even more immediate measures are needed. Dr. Tegan Sneyman from Amnesty International, South Africa.
0: So I think the first thing has to come to the police, to the South African Police Service. I think that there needs to be an allocated budget to their training and to giving them the resources to deal with this crisis. That there is the amount of police that need to be on the ground until the situation is resolved, that people can feel safer in their areas, in the communities.
25: Here in Johannesburg, the horrific discoveries of the murdered women have led to protests by affected communities. And many women who were already feeling unsafe have been left reeling. At this self-defense class for women, Dimakatso Munokodi, a rape survivor and one of the trainers, told the BBC she's using her ordeal to help save other women.
1: Women shouldn't be told to look over their shoulders. We should be taught self-defense. We should be taught that we have the right to say no. We should be taught that we need to report no matter what. Not being blamed of why were you working at night? Why were you dressing in a certain way?
25: During his address, President Ramaphosa said if the crisis is to end, more men and boys need to play a central role in fighting outdated attitudes in society that see women as lesser beings, saying the burden for safety still remained unfairly with the victims.
24: That report's from the BBC's Pumza Fikilane in Johannesburg.
2: This is Newsday on the BBC World Service with Catherine and James in London. Now we have a huge story from the world of sport. Ghana lost at home 4-2 to the Gambia. Oh, wait, no, it's not that, is it, Isaac Fannin? We've got another one.
17: Yeah, we don't have time to talk about that. We must focus on the huge, the bigger story of the Premier League club. Premier League saying Manchester City arranged sham contracts with a number of its commercial partners as part of a scheme to disguise secret funding of more than $1 billion to artificially inflate the club's revenue and reduce its cost. Our sports correspondent Laura Scott joins us on the programme. Laura, morning to you. Just outline what the Premier League have found City guilty of.
3: So they found them guilty of all the charges that related to breaches of the Premier League's financial rules between the 2009 season and the 2017 season. Now, these were charges brought in February back in 2023, a catalogue of charges, more than 100 of them. And we have now finally had confirmation of the verdict that leaked last Friday from the Premier League and the Independent Commission. They've also, the club, been found guilty of the majority of charges levelled against them in relation to a non-cooperation with the Premier League's investigation, which began back in 2018. And we have seen a 40-page redacted report from the Independent Commission that lays bare the scale of the deception and the mechanisms through which that deception was achieved. And that is the so-called sham contracts, which they relied upon to artificially inflate the club's revenues and reduce its costs by more than £900 million over that nine-year period.
17: Yeah, the clubs have denied wrongdoing through their CEO, Ferran Soriano. What happens next?
3: As you say, City have been defiant all along that they're innocent in this, right back to 2023 when the charges were brought, and that stance remains true of their, you know, position today. I think what we will definitely see is an appeal from the club. They have until Friday to lodge that. But our understanding is that the Independent Commission would hear a sanctions hearing before that appeal process. So we will hear the sanctions that the commission believes City deserve for their wrongdoing. And that could range anywhere from a fine to expulsion from the league. But then you will hear this appeal. And Ferran Soriano, the City's chief executive, told a meeting of club executives in Copenhagen this week that it has been going on for 8 years already and it will go on for a long while yet. So this process is by no means over.
17: Yeah, and do we think we might see any more sort of litigation around this issue?
3: There is talk of other Premier League clubs exploring compensation claims. I think we'll have to wait and see if that comes to pass. I did speak to one source yesterday who said that they thought this could get very messy indeed and could run into billions. And of course, the reason why the other Premier League clubs care so much about this is because, you know, they might have lost out on titles and trophies to Manchester City, but also the way that Manchester City disguised the funding enabled them to get the best players who then played against these clubs, potentially beat them, and then they feel that they've been wronged in that. And there has been talk over the past few years. One source told me they expected all 19 other Premier League clubs to lodge some sort of claim, because you can actually think that every one of those might believe they have a case against Manchester City because of where they finished in the league table. And we know that in the Premier League, each finishing position is a huge amount difference in money, and these titles, Champions League qualification, Europa League qualification, that's big business for these clubs. Relegation to the Championship. So I think it's got a long while to go yet, but I think what we have seen is this damning report from the Commission, which for the first time demonstrates how the club deceived even their own sponsors and auditors.
17: This sounds like a crisis, not just for Manchester City, but for the Premier League. It sounds like an existential crisis for the Premier League as a whole.
3: Well, yes, I think there are people who think that this is hugely damaging for the Premier League, despite it being a legal victory for them and something that they believe has vindicated their pursuit of City through this process. David Bernstein, who was Manchester City's chairman between 1998 and 2003, told us yesterday that the credibility of the Premier League is at stake. He said it's damning beyond belief. We had football finance expert Kieran Maguire telling the BBC yesterday that this goes well beyond the worst case scenario. So I think, yes, there are many who believe that the brand of the Premier League globally has been damaged by this because of the reputation. But then you would say that others would suggest that it's demonstrated the integrity of the Premier League's rules and that they are robust and can stand up to scrutiny, and that integrity is everything in sport.
17: Laura, really, really great chatting to you. That's our sports correspondent, Laura Scott. We've had plenty of messages in on this. Raymond Ottim from Northern Uganda says Man City must be stripped of all their titles they won in 2012, 2014, up to 2018. This is a true breach of football dignity, and all clubs across the world must be investigated. Joseph Ali from Freetown, Sierra Leone says Man City must be made to face the consequences of their actions. This is a disgrace to football, which must not go unpunished. It is a huge, huge story. If you want to keep track of everything that's happening, head to the BBC Sport website.
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10: 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A reminder of some of our headlines. The European Union's Environment Monitoring Programme says a third of the world's population were exposed to extremely high levels of ozone pollution this year. And the Chinese AI firm Moonshot is investigating how a security firm was able to persuade its models to tell them how to make biological weapons and carry out assassinations.
4: Now, have a listen to this.

0: That is Strangers by Black Country New Roads, taken from the Mercury Prize nominated charity album Help 2 from War Child Records. Well, now a short film called Joy of Joys, which captures the recording of the album, is about to premiere at the New York Film Festival on Wednesday. The filmmakers gave children in London cameras to film the musicians at the iconic Abbey Road Studios here in the capital, juxtaposing the resulting footage with scenes filmed by children living in war zones in Sudan, Gaza, Ukraine and Yemen. It's director Jonathan Glazer's first project since his Oscar-winning 2023 film Zone of Interest. I spoke to him along with composer Mika Levy and Rich Clark from War Child, an organisation which helps and advocates for children in conflict zones around the world. I began by asking the director, Jonathan Glazer, why he'd chosen to work on this project.
1: I got an email from my producer at Academy who said that War Child had been in touch asking whether or not I'd be interested in shooting the cover art for the Help 2 album. And I thought that'd be a really nice thing to do. We then had subsequent conversations about videoing the recording of the album.
0: Yeah, Michael, what did that bring, do you think, the use of children?
2: What I liked about the idea of children, specifically in the part of the commission being that War Child and John were going to film children in war zones, I thought the idea of children filming what they want to film and each other sounded better to me than anyone else filming what they see of them.
1: Yeah.
2: That makes sense.
3: From a War Child point of view, we got presented with the creative concept. And I mean, for me, we have a challenge sometimes when we're doing external fundraising, particularly with partners, because a lot of the time the idea to raise as much money for children affected by conflict is to show the brutality of war and the impact it has, the kind of visceral impact, to elicit empathy and get people to donate, which I really do understand. We have quite a hard line at War Child that we will always show participants in our program in a very empowered, positive light. And when I saw this concept, I've been at the organization 10 years, it was just an absolute penny drop moment of just the greatest ideas just put their purpose front and center are incredibly simple. And this concept from Jonathan and Mika to just put children at the absolute center of the campaign, but to really kind of delve in and show the universality, the joyfulness, the unpredictability of just of childhood and tacitly imply, you know, the circumstances or where you grew up or the path a government or a country or organization has taken can change that. But we should celebrate childhood and kind of tacitly link that to the work we do at War Child with helping children rebuild after suffering the trauma of war. It's just, it's one of those craves you get every now and then and you're just like, this is wonderful. This is absolutely perfect.
0: And Jonathan, talk to us a little bit about what we see when we see through children's eyes and, of course, their cameras. Sometimes the focus is a little blurry. Sometimes they're shooting people's midriffs rather than their heads, and then it all clarifies, I guess. It's a children's perspective on the world.
1: Yeah, whatever they film is going to be wonderful because it's them filming it. So cameras in the hand, so they're sort of, you know, they're shooting the world from 3 foot high instead of 5 foot high for a start. And whether they're pointing their cameras at a shoe, a cushion, the sky, a face, a bug on the wall, it's all their point of view. It's all wonderful. And so I just didn't have any anxiety, neither of us did, about what we'd have to cut with, because all of it is going to be wonderful. What they choose to point the camera and what they choose to ignore. We knew that the purity of that would be the thing that we'd be cutting from and forming a program out of. And it was just a really simple idea that just felt like that's the way to do it.
0: Mika, there's a lot of joy in what is filmed, even in places that are anything but joyous, one would imagine, war zones.
2: There's no expectation or anything for what material might come back from the children other than total trust. But yeah, I guess I could say that a lot of what those children choose to film is a lot of play and fun and a lot of life. I can't say that we knew that that's what would happen. Yeah, it's pretty powerful.
1: We were just trying to show what we all know to be the fact, which is that children are children and they're the same everywhere. And children who live in NW3 or children who live in Sudan or in Gaza or whatever, they're just kids and they're all exactly the same. And somehow, you know, the accident of postcode and of birth affects, you know, how those children are allowed to grow. The simple truth of that is really what we were trying to make a program from.
0: One other aspect of that that really chime with me, and perhaps I can ask Rich about that, is that although the kids were often playing, occasionally that play would reflect the conflict and horrors they'd seen in their lives. The kids in Ukraine talking about, oh, these animals are not scared of the Russians, for example. And I remember being in South Sudan and seeing kids making guns out of mud and sticks and playing one army against another. And sometimes, I guess, innocent play, Rich, reveals a lot about the less innocent world around children.
3: Yeah, I think you're absolutely right. A lot of the work we do, particularly with sort of children in early years, is around music informally and art, kind of as an engagement tool to just begin a process and a dialogue where children can open up and then receive the kind of counselling they need to help them recover from some of the trauma they experience. But it manifests itself very tangibly, particularly in art, because they'll sit down and draw and you'll kind of realise that the drawing might be a bomb falling on a house. And with, you know, further discussion, they'll disclose that a neighbour was bombed and they lost family members. And it's all there and you can see it in the film. And even in the absolute joyous moments, I mean, particularly point, I guess, in Gaza, where the backdrop is literally rubble and you see children running, playing. You see the soft background of the conflict, which reflects the environment they're growing in at and the kind of impact that has. But I guess to pull it back to the purpose of it is the resilience of children. You know, we know War Child from having worked with children affected by conflict for well over 30 years. The resilience of children is incredible, and just the capacity to momentarily disregard those surroundings and fortunes and environments and enjoy the simpleness of play and the community and the engagement and the pleasure that brings is amazing. And it just, you know, reflects that in these dark, dark places, hope is a valid action, because we know if we can get the right support structures around children, even with the extreme nature of some of the trauma they've experienced, we can put the building blocks in place for them to rebuild their lives and get their childhood back. So I think the film really sort of illustrates that well by bringing out the joyful bits, but also that backdrop and some of those slightly darker moments, just reflecting the environment that they're in. Mm.
1: The film is trying to show what's at stake, what we have to lose. When you see children so unguarded as they are at play in those war zones, whether it's a refugee camp or playing catch or playing chase, you know, in Gaza, in the rubble of Gaza. We're looking really at what, as human beings, what we have to lose, what's at stake here.
0: That is the Oscar-winning film director Jonathan Glazer talking about this new short film, Joy of Joys. You also heard from the composer Mika Levy and also Rich Clark from War Child.
4: James, a question for you.
0: Catherine.
4: Do you like to dance? Are you a good dancer?
0: I'm an incredibly bad dancer.
4: But do you enjoy it?
0: No. Of course I do. On a good day. On a good day. No one else does, but I quite like it.
4: It's a great way to release and to be joyful. Now imagine dancing for 168 hours. That's exactly what Nigerian dancer Benjamin Daniel Gabriel has just done. An attempt to set a new world record for the longest dance marathon by an individual, Benjamin, also known as Ben Dancer, danced for 7 days. The attempt, which began last Tuesday, took place at Freedom Park in Lagos, Nigeria, with crowds gathering over the week to watch him and dance along to Afrobeats, Zouk and Jazz. His claim to the title has now been submitted to the Guinness World Records and is awaiting confirmation. Ben Dancer joins us live on the programme from Lagos, Nigeria. So, Ben, welcome to Newsday. Tell us, how are you feeling? How tired are you?
5: Can you hear me?
4: I can indeed. Tell us how you're feeling.
5: I'm feeling great. I'm feeling fulfilled. That's what I'm feeling.
4: Fulfilled. Tell us about that. Why did you embark on this endeavor?
5: So looking back in when I came back, because I was on tour a couple of times with my band, which is Made Kuti. So Made Kuti is the grandson of Fela, and Fela is the originator of the Afrobeat genre.

0: different costumes, different traditional attires from different parts of Africa.
1: Yes, and people can go on social media on your accounts and they can see some of your performances through those days and the crowds that gathered around you to cheer you on. Just describe your dance. How would you describe it for our listeners in terms of what you were trying to achieve and emote?
0: Most of the dances are African indigenous dances. So they were dances from different cultures of Nigeria. And it is to show you that, to show this form of unity, you know, because while I was dancing, different tribes from different parts of Africa came. In fact, some of my friends came from Cotonou, right, in Benin Republic. Some came from Paris. Some came from London too as well. Had different people from different parts of the world. So you see, dance united us. Because nobody was asking, where are you from? What's your region? All right. We're all bent on doing, we're dancing together with one music and we're clamoring under one voice. And the name was Ben Dancer, Ben Dancer, Ben Dancer.
1: You mentioned some of the ills, some of the challenges that the dancing community in Africa face. Just describe some of them for us.
0: I think majorly the dance education. We need to really educate ourselves in terms of the history of our dances. And for me, dance is not just entertainment. Dance is spiritual. And as spiritual as it can be, dancers are custodians of culture. So I think we first need to establish that dancers are custodians of culture. So we don't, you know, and one thing with culture is the culture shapes the people. So we have to let the dancers know that, see, whatever you're doing, you're representing a culture, you're representing a society, you're representing a people, and this is what they hold very dear, their values. Secondly, the business aspect of dance. The ecosystem is not really favorable for the normal average African dancer. It's not sustainable because some of the times the works we create as dancers, it outlive us, but we don't get to enjoy the benefits of it, right? An average Nigerian dancer cannot survive just on what he makes, you know, from performances and video appearances. They can't. It's not sustainable, right? So we have to look for a better way to enlighten the dance community on how to have a sustainable professional career while they are dancing and even after they are done dancing.
1: Yeah, there'll be a lot of professional dancers who share your sentiments. How hopeful are you that you will be confirmed as having set the world record for the longest dance marathon by an individual?
0: I am very, very positive about it because before attempting it, I applied officially, which the Guinness World Record can confirm that. I have my reference number with me because once you register, they give you a reference number. And then with that reference number, they're able to track whatever it is that you're doing. So, and then right now, they're just waiting for us to upload the evidences. And once they confirm the evidences according to the guidelines, the rules and regulations of the Guinness World Record, and they're going to confirm it. So we have to, we're very sure because we have all the evidences, followed all the rules.
1: Ben Dancer, thank you so much for joining us on Newsday and just talking to us about some of those issues. I know, James, you've traveled across the continent and you go to these big stage performances. There are a lot of professional dancers on the continent who really are trying to make a living, as Ben Dancer was mentioning there.
2: Yeah, absolutely. And 7 days. Wow, amazing. Congratulations to him. And goodbye to all of you. That's it for this edition of Newsday. Thanks very much for listening.
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2: The Indian census is the world's largest population enumeration exercise. And since the last census was conducted in 2011, India has added about 200 million people to its population. That alone is more people than in the world's most populous countries. The logistics alone of conducting the Indian census is staggering.
1: Enumerators will meet more than 1.4 billion people over the next few months.
3: Capturing homeless people in any country is very difficult. The second area that we might have to look at is actually the rich people. Getting to the rich people is much harder than even getting to the poor people. So that might be something that census will have to make a greater effort.
1: That's Mapping India, the world's largest count, with me, Brijbhanu Barua, straight after the latest headlines.
4: Live from NPR News in Washington, I'm Giles Snyder. President Trump has released what the White House says is a voluntary accord with major tech companies on artificial intelligence, saying they've agreed to self-police AI development.
5: They love our country, they love the world, and they came together and they did something that few people really, it's almost like a constitution in a way.
6: Mr. President.
5: And the biggest people in the world signed that, and I signed it as president. And it really is a form of protection.
4: Trump unveiled the one-page document on social media after meeting with tech executives for a Tuesday lunch at the White House. Trump says AI companies are capable of self-policing. The agreement, though, comes amid alarm bells sounded by AI executives who have called on the government to establish guardrails. Former Justice Department Special Counsel Jack Smith was on Capitol Hill Tuesday testifying before lawmakers. Smith defended his investigations of President Trump and said he would not be intimidated by threats of prosecution. NPR's Ryan Lucas reports.
7: In his appearance before the Senate Judiciary Committee, Jack Smith said he stands by his decision to bring charges against President Trump and that politics played no role in the investigation.
8: The charges against President Trump were the result of the evidence.
7: Evidence of election interference, obstruction, and the mishandling of classified documents. Republicans repeatedly went after Smith, accusing him of conducting a partisan investigation to get Trump and Republicans more broadly. Some echoed Trump's calls for Smith himself to be prosecuted, to which Smith replied,
8: I will not be silenced by continued threats of prosecution from the president or others.
7: The more than four-hour hearing ended where it began, with a bitter partisan divide. Ryan Lucas, NPR News, Washington.
4: Now to New York, where Democratic Governor Kathy Hochul is calling for an outside investigation of Cornell University's response to an alleged rape case. Her call came after prosecutors announced this week they are reopening a criminal investigation, as Samuel King of the New York Public News Network reports.
9: Hochul called the allegations, quote, nothing short of horrifying, and that no student should be left to wonder whether institutions meant to protect them will listen and act. In a civil lawsuit, the alleged victim says multiple men drugged and then raped her at a Cornell fraternity house in 2024. She also says the university should have known the fraternity chapter had a drug culture. Cornell says it did a thorough investigation, and the students involved were either expelled or suspended. The chapter was barred from campus. Meanwhile, state lawmakers say they will explore whether changes to sexual assault laws are needed when they return to the Capitol in January. For NPR News, I'm Samuel King in Albany.
4: Asian shares mostly higher. The regional benchmarks, Tokyo, Sydney, Hong Kong, and Shanghai, higher in Wednesday trading. This is NPR. The union representing 8,000 EPA employees nationwide has filed a lawsuit over the agency's termination of their union contract last year. From Member Station GBH, Craig LaMolt has more.
10: The EPA terminated its union contract last summer after President Trump signed an executive order ending collective bargaining rights for more than a million federal employees. Lily Simmons heads AFGE Local 3428, which represents EPA employees in New England. She says those workers have lost protections that were in the contract.
11: For example, you go out and you do some water sampling and it's bad. And you need to share that bad news and you need to make sure that people are not using that water as a source of drinking water. But are you going to lose your job for saying so? That is a real concern for people.
10: The executive order cited national security concerns. The EPA has not responded to a request for comment. For NPR News, I'm Craig LaMolt in Boston.
4: In English Premier League soccer, Manchester City is facing repercussions after an independent commission found City guilty of almost all of the 115 charges of financial wrongdoing. The league's chief executive, Richard Masters, says the commission's verdict details how the club systematically broke Premier League rules for nearly a decade. The club denies wrongdoing and says in a statement it will appeal. Alaska's Fat Bear Contest has a winner. A brown bear named Backpack is this year's champion, voted the winner of the Fat Bear Week at Alaska's Katmai National Park and Preserve. He's estimated to weigh more than 1,000 pounds. I'm Jael Snyder, and this is NPR News.
6: 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Other contributors include Lilly Endowment, a private foundation supporting NPR's coverage of religion and spirituality, and Jarl and Pamela Mohn, focusing on civil liberties, foster youth, public radio, and the arts.
1: I'm Rishbhanu Barua in India, where the country is in the middle of the world's biggest census. It's a count that reaches every corner of the country, from the floodplains and tea gardens here in Assam to the crowded lanes of Kolkata and the high-rise towers of Mumbai.
2: The scale is staggering. And since the last census was conducted in 2011, India has added about 200 million people to its population.
1: It doesn't just record how many people live here. It captures religion, languages, housing conditions, education, work, and migration.
3: All censuses are important, and this one is particularly important. The current one is also important because it can be used for reallocation of electoral seats in India.
1: And for the first time in nearly 100 years, caste is back on the agenda.
12: It's probably the most complicated thing that the census will count.
1: There are more questions in the census than ever before, as India tries to understand itself in all its diversity. This is the documentary Mapping India, the World's Largest Count, from the BBC World Service. India has launched the largest population count the world has ever attempted, and it's the first to be conducted digitally. More than 1.4 billion people, over 3 million field staff, and self-enumeration in 16 languages. The whole operation monitored in near real time, making it one of the most ambitious civic exercises on the planet. But for all the technology and scale, this is a national ritual that's been part of India's administrative tradition for more than 140 years. Demographer Dr. Sonal De Desai is from the National Council of Applied Economic Research in New Delhi. Early encounters with the census helped shape the work she does today.
3: I grew up in a very small town in Gujarat. And in those days, they would come on your door and they would actually write up numbers. Because the areas in India don't always have house numbers. Even the streets are not very well labeled. So they would write with a chalk on your door a number so that they would know that this house has been already counted. You know, I don't remember a lot of it as a kid. But later on, now look, I'm a demographer and I use census data all the time. So I'm very interested in how it gets collected. So I remember at one point, census interviewer came to our house and I was sure that I'm only going to answer as many questions as they ask. I don't want to give any information in advance. And they're supposed to try and figure out how many families are living in the household and then interview each family. But we also had a household help and her family who lived in a couple of rooms nearby. And the enumerator is asking us everything. And I kept thinking, okay, are they going to get to this household help or not? And turned out that they were so good. Then not only did they get information about our family, he very carefully asked us about the helper and then went to their household to get the information. The quality of data collection done by some of the census enumerators in India is just outstanding.
1: And those experiences also gave Sonal De Desai a sense of how people across India view the census. Many see taking part as a basic civic duty.
3: people are pretty used to the idea of census. They do want to cooperate in as much as they can.
1: To understand how India's census became the vast operation it is today, we need to look at where it began. Historian Tripura Daman Singh says the original census was born out of crisis.
13: Censuses were very much an outcome of the 1857 uprising. What happened was that the East India Company was disbanded and the Crown took over the government of India. And they were faced with an underlying problem that was at its crux quite basic. The uprising had exposed the quite dangerous lack of knowledge about this vast territory that the Crown had just become the ruler of. If further discontent were to be avoided, then they really needed to understand their subject population a lot better. And then, of course, if you wanted to improve government, you needed better estimates and statistics for your revenue administration, for your fiscal needs, for sanitation and public health, which were increasingly becoming a thing.
1: And so, India quickly became the template for the British to work from when gathering data. Here's Indian sociologist and caste expert, Professor Satish Deshpande.
14: Indian statisticians were at the forefront of the development of the technology of a sample survey, something that is taken for granted today. On the other hand, the British colonialism perfected most of its techniques of governance, including the technique of the census, because India was its largest laboratory and the most complex place among the British colonies. In the early period, that is to say in the 19th and the early 20th century, there was also a major anthropological side, the need to know and understand this huge country that they were governing with actually a very, very small, relatively speaking, a very small set of administrators. So in many ways, the technology of the modern census, India is the birthplace of that technology. And India is a very critical place in the history of that technology. So the first proper decennial every 10 years census started in 1881. And some of the colonial administrators got quite enthusiastic about this. So, for example, the first professors of anthropology in Cambridge and Oxford universities were former census commissioners.
1: India's statisticians really were leading the world. Techniques developed here were exported to other parts of the empire. But the original British census model hit difficulties, India's sheer diversity making it almost impossible to apply.
13: There were large pastoral nomadic populations with kind of no settled abode. There were no pre-existing registration systems like there had been in Britain. Britain had birth registers, parish registers, etc., against which the new kind of surveys could be checked. India had none of that. And then there were dozens upon dozens of languages and dialects. Often you had completely illiterate or semi-literate intermediaries and subjects. So they had to really address all of these problems. Plus they had to, and this is the controversial bit, introduce categories that they were never really used in Britain. Religion, but a kind of, not an open-ended category of religion, but, you know, fixed category. So you had to choose whether you were Hindu or Muslim, but also caste. And this was a pretty big undertaking, both in terms of administratively, but also normatively, because it was more than just bean counting. It made the Indian census a kind of almost an ethnographic exercise.
1: So by the late 19th century, the Indian census is fully established, counted every 10 years from 1881 until 1931. There is a census in 1941, but a stripped-down wartime exercise without caste. Then comes a decade of upheaval, war, famine, partition, independence, and the new Indian government has to decide whether caste should ever be surveyed again.
15: The idea that caste and modernity could coexist was a very uncomfortable idea. Understandably, the early Indian leadership thought that caste should be done away with. Unlike religion, unlike many other things, which are essential to our identity as Indians. And this was, given the circumstances at that time, in retrospect, this appears naive. But at that time, it was a very, very understandable response to caste. So if you want to abolish it, then it was felt that
16: counting it would be counterproductive. And that's true as well, that counting caste would give it fresh life. Plus, there was this association with the British colonial divide and rule policy. So the new Indian government said, we will not count caste.
1: So after independence from Great Britain, India drops caste from the 1951 census altogether. It means those questions have not actually been recorded in an Indian census for 95 years. Decisions today are still being made on data that is almost a century old. Surveying caste now is an enormous undertaking. But what actually is caste?
16: Think of it as a form of identity. Unlike race or gender, it is difficult to detect caste visually, as one might say racial difference or gender difference most of the time. The simplest way to think of it is as a sort of tree, where the identity part of caste is the trunk of the tree, the economic part of caste are the roots, and its branches are political. Caste is an institution that regulates both identity in its double-edged sense, that is to say, it promotes feelings of we-ness and belonging on the one hand, and otherness and othering on the other hand. And it is largely not a matter of choice at all. It is given by birth. So it's a kind of a complex form of identity, but it also regulates life chances in India today.
1: People in other parts of the world often confuse caste with class.
16: In India, caste and class are very, very closely intertwined together. It's very hard to separate them. Let me put it this way. While caste may not determine your class, the meaning of your class position is greatly inflected by the caste position that you occupy. So being an upper class person is all very well, but if you are a lower caste person who happens to be in the upper classes, you're going to be a minority. And if you're going to be an upper caste person in an upper class position, you're going to be surrounded by people like yourselves in your class. But what your class means for you, whether you're upper class, lower class, or middle class, is shaped by your caste position. And in fact, some of us in academics have suggested various ways of thinking of them together, you know, making it difficult to think of them separately. So neologisms like caste, for example, have been experimented with in India.
1: And caste is always evolving.
16: We have to think of caste as a sort of semi-benign, semi-toxic virus that inhabits the human body as a normal situation. It's not a disease, it's a norm. Adapts as our bodies adapt to the world, it also adapts to the world. So in that sense, it's changing all the time, but it's there all the time. The problem is that it's not visible in the same way. And the languages that are available to us at a specific historical moment to speak about caste keep changing, and these languages constrain us and enable us in different ways.
1: So 95 years since it was last counted, the census teams will once again be asking about caste. With more than 3,000 castes and many more subcastes, it's one of the most complex questions enumerators will attempt to measure.
16: Asking somebody their caste in India is itself a social event. So I respond to that according to what sort of social event I think it is. I'm thinking, who is this person who's asking me? What is his status relative to mine? How am I supposed to answer? Am I supposed to answer from above as somebody who's graciously answering a question that an underling is asking? Or am I below this person who has authority or who has power over me, and therefore I must answer in a very humble way? It's not a simple question, because the way that you ask and answer such a question is itself tied up with social status.
1: After nearly a century without up-to-date caste data, India is trying to understand how its social landscape has changed. Sociologist Sonal De Desai says the picture is far from straightforward.
3: Historically, what the caste data was collected was on the five big categories. That sort of allowed people to put themselves into categories that are most disadvantaged and who are eligible for affirmative action benefits. Now the idea is that let's try and collect caste information for everyone so that what we can do is we can determine what proportion of population falls into this, either the lowest caste or the middle caste, so that the reservation for them in jobs, in politics, etc., can be readjusted. The problem is that the counting of these castes is very difficult, largely because there are so many names. You know, it's the same thing for our occupations. You could be a clerk in a government. You could be a clerk in a small shop. And those are very different kind of positions. Similarly, the castes can be sort of taken very broadly or very narrowly. What is really needed in India is to get an accurate count of various castes so that we can evaluate A, who is deserving or who has been left behind and hence is deserving of some sort of affirmative action. And B, which is even more politically sensitive, is which caste has actually done well now and maybe it doesn't need to be receiving some of the affirmative action benefits.
1: 95 years on, how do people feel about being asked the caste question again? I've been catching up with a group of friends in Guwahati.
17: Hello, I'm Anindam Goswami from Assam, Guwahati.
18: Hello, I'm Konkana. I'm working as a banker in Assam.
19: Hello, I'm Barsha. I'm a research scholar and based in Guwahati.
1: What does caste mean in your everyday life?
20: Do you know your caste?
21: I know my caste.
1: When a census person comes over, are you comfortable sharing it?
21: Yes, I am.
19: For me, caste in everyday society is something which is irrelevant for me. Sometimes I would like to conceal my surname because, as you know, in India, people associate your caste with your surname. So I don't want anybody to know me for my caste, but for who I am. What people notice first about you when you say your name is your surname and then your caste. Oh, acha, you belong to that, you belong to this. And then they kind of relate to you in that sense. If you're from their community, the conversation would be different. You know what I mean? Also, in our marriages, occupation, everywhere caste is, you know, somewhere ingrained in a manner you don't want it to be. If I would have that option, I would omit my surname and I'd just say caste is irrelevant.
17: Because coming from a specific caste also, we can say that it is irrelevant, which is true. But then, if we talk about a person who belongs to the so-called, you know, lower caste, I think caste in that person's everyday life really matters. And he can never shy away or he can never escape that thing. Which I, coming from a very different caste, can really get away from that thing. For me, it is irrelevant. But for others, it is very, very different than how it is for me.
18: I have been treated differently because of my caste. I have seen people talking to me in a different manner and bringing up caste to just sometimes kind of patronize me also. Which is a negative thing, but coming from a place of privilege, I cannot say that it does not affect others the way it affects me. But I think it is ingrained in our minds. Mm. And from decades and generations, we have been operating in a certain society where caste has always mattered.
19: Actually, yeah. It's a big elephant in the whole society, not in the room. Where people know it exists, they kind of, you know, slightly ignore it and let it be.
17: Yeah, we see two different things here. Yeah. Exactly polar opposite, I guess. So there is one thing that is the privilege that my friend just talked about. Also, there is a kind of reverse bias, you know. We don't enjoy both. As millennials and Gen Z people, we do not enjoy the privileges as well. We don't demand the privileges, but we also don't want the reverse bias that sometimes we see. But we cannot be complaining about the reverse bias because there are other people who are facing worse situations than us.
19: When you have official data in a census based on caste, like for example, there are certain ghetto areas, yeah. Right? Only based on caste where they are, marked as communities who are backward. True, okay. True. That will again, kind of create something in a society we can't imagine about.
17: Exactly.
19: People would not want to go there. Private companies might not want to invest because they know they will not have that kind of a profit. So my point is there, when you point it out, that data should be secure.
1: With me. As a child of an intercaste marriage, and especially where my mother is a Brahmin and my father belonged to an OBC community. So now when the census arrives at my house and they ask for my caste, I don't really know what caste do I actually apply for.
20: We understand that caste is patrilineal, which by that logic, I should actually opt for my father's caste. But I've never really grown up with him. And I've never really interacted or had any sort of sense of belonging with the community. And since my upbringing has been with my mother and my mother's family, the kind of lived experience is of a Brahmin lived experience, although I would not fall under the Brahmin category. So it becomes very confusing scenario for me. And I was actually checking up online if I could refuse to answer the question about caste. What I've recently gathered is that you could just say you're Indian.
21: I'm wanting to believe the census makes good effect on the society regarding upliftment and all. But I just cannot divorce the religion and the caste. It's very difficult. Because religion is in us. We're not in religion. Somehow it is living in us. I really want to believe we can try and move outside this a little bit. But it will take time.
1: Sociologist and Professor Amitabh Kundu has been looking at the issue of caste for over 40 years.
0: Now what happens? The moment you mention your caste, you try to give your other responses, which is caste compliant. You know, your food habits, whether your wife is working outside or not. You know, there are many castes in India where the woman would not go out. So your responses may be caste compliant rather than describing the actual situation.
1: And actually, India has attempted to count caste in recent years. Gilles Venier is a New Delhi-based political scientist.
5: The census in 2011 did not include caste enumeration, but there was a separate exercise called the Socioeconomic and Caste Census, which was conducted by a different ministry. Some of the data was released in 2015, but all the caste information was withheld. And the official explanation at the time provided by the government was that there were data quality problems, there were errors, inconsistencies, duplicate entries, and just the sheer complexity of reconciling thousands and thousands of reported caste names into a coherent taxonomy. So different states sometimes grant different status to similar castes. Some castes have different names in different places. The spelling is haywire, so it's an extraordinary complex exercise.
0: Something like 2 million castes were recorded because everybody recorded. Sometimes some people record their own profession. Some people recorded their surname and their linguistic variations. There are different states. So same caste may be spelled differently. So this made absolutely no sense. So this time, what they are trying to do is to standardize. Don't give the option to write down what caste you belong to. But they are giving the standard options for each state. Out of these, how many? So that they become comparable, remain a few thousands. So that is the challenge. Can we generate the caste data appropriately by giving some kind of a standard option?
1: But the Indian government is confident it can collect accurate data this time around. Ministers recognize the sensitivities around caste and argue that collecting the information is essential to give policymakers a clearer picture of inequality. Coming up, as a documentary mapping India, the world's largest count, continues from the BBC World Service. The challenges of capturing language and religion in one of the world's most diverse democracies.
22: All languages will not be counted. Many mother tongues will be left out. That's the fear.
1: And population explosion. Will India's 1.4 billion strong headcount rise again?

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6: I'm Brijbhanu Barua in Assam, and after the news, I'll be telling you about the world's biggest census.
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6: That's Mapping India, the world's largest count, after the very latest stories from the BBC World Service.
9: BBC News with Moira Alderson. Russia has carried out another massive attack on the Kyiv region of Ukraine overnight. At least two people were reported killed, including a child who was found buried under the rubble of a house. One of Kyiv's power plants has also been hit. The Chinese AI company Moonshot says it's conducting an internal review after a security firm said it had persuaded two of its AI models to discuss making chemical and biological weapons. The firm said they'd also discuss methods to carry out assassinations. An Emirati plane flying from Dubai to Tel Aviv in Israel was unexpectedly diverted and has now landed in Saudi Arabia. The Fly Dubai plane had transmitted a code used to report a hijacking. Israeli warplanes were scrambled in response, but Israeli media are now quoting security forces as saying the emergency was due to an altercation between the pilots aboard the flight. Africa's richest man, the Nigerian billionaire Aliko Dangote, is breaking ground today on the construction of a strategic oil refinery on the coast of Kenya. The ceremony is set to take place despite a court order to suspend the development while land disputes are resolved. The last US troops stationed in Iraq are set to withdraw today. It'll bring more than two decades of American military presence there to an end. The authorities in Puntland in Somalia say five crew members of a hijacked oil tanker were killed by pirates before security forces launched a planned rescue mission. A court in Tokyo has ruled that the human voice is legally protected after one of Japan's best-known anime actors claimed TikTok videos had featured an artificial intelligence clone of his voice. But the judge dismissed a demand from Kenjiro Tsuda for the removal of the videos. That's the latest BBC News.
6: I'm Brijbhanu Barua, and this is the documentary Mapping India, the World's Largest Count, from the BBC World Service. This is not just the biggest census in the world. It also has more questions than ever before, up from 29 to 40. Everyone must legally take part in the census. And the government has spent a lot of time and money trying to raise awareness of the count. So are people getting to grips with it? I'm on the streets of Guwahati, the gateway to the northeast of India, finding out.
10: May I have your attention, please? Train number 1565
11: 8
10: Brahmaputra Way from
11: Kamakhai
10: to Delhi via
11: Nandi. I'm Jyotirma Sharma, and I'm here from Royal Awas, Guwahati.
12: So when the census team comes to your door, what's the first thing you expect from them?
11: They'll be asking some personal questions like the numbers of people in my family, my father, mother, whatever the stuff that we all do.
12: So this census includes questions about caste.
11: Okay.
12: Like, how do you feel about being asked about that? Like,
11: I won't say it's unnecessary, but as you know, like, I come from a, you know, Brahmin family, but I do not have that kind of thinking, you know, like, if a person who is a below caste than me, though I do not care much. Like, I think of him as of the same level as me, you know. I won't say like, hey, you cannot come and do some stuff like that. So I'm like pretty cool with that. So I do not think like it's pretty sensitive, but I don't think it's unnecessary because, you know, majority of the people, they think like it's necessary. So I'm not going to question that.
6: So tell me about your experience with the census. What did they ask?
13: First, they asked how many people live there, and they asked if the floors are tiled or otherwise. Then they asked about the number of rooms. However, they don't count the kitchen as a separate room. They asked about the condition of the bathroom and toilet. They asked if it was inside or outside the house. Then they asked about the drainage conditions. Basically, they were trying to assess the hygiene and sanitation. They also asked about our source of water. I told them we have to buy water. Though yes, they also asked about our roof, whether we have a tin roof or if it's terraced. Then they asked about electricity, and they even asked if we have a radio or if we listen to FM. I told them we have a TV, which prompted them to ask if we have cable TV. I said yes. Then they asked if we had Wi-Fi internet services. I said yes, we have CCTV in our house.
14: My name is Ashok Kumar Sharma. I'm a retired teacher.
6: What do you expect when the census people show up at your door?
14: I feel that the correct estimate of the socio-economic conditions of the country is essential. Based on these estimates, the government can take measures for economic reforms. That is what I feel is the point of a census.
6: Do you see taking part in the census as a duty?
15: No.
14: It's important that we cooperate when they arrive. As a good citizen or a conscious citizen of India, I'll definitely cooperate when they come. It's our duty as well to participate and cooperate in this process.
6: What are your thoughts on caste being included in the census for the first time since 1931?
14: I believe there is a need for caste being included in the census. With the help of the caste census, the government can identify the socio-economic conditions and study how many have been uplifted and how many still require assistance. The government can then outline schemes and plans to further alleviate those sections.
6: As we've already heard, caste is the most controversial addition back in the census for the first time in 95 years. But caste is only one part of a much wider picture, as people will also be asked to declare the nationality this time. And the Indian census captures religion, language, household conditions, gender data, social and economic indicators, migration patterns, education, health, and the everyday realities of how people live. One of the most sensitive parts of India's census is language. Not just what people speak, but how those languages are recognized, grouped, or sometimes absorbed into larger categories. The government says the census rationalizes and classifies the mother tongue responses it receives, grouping people's self-reported speech into the official list of recognized languages.
16: We have 22 languages listed in the constitution as the scheduled languages to be provided patronage, state patronage. But there are far more than those 22, and those get neglected, particularly in the census process.
6: And the census makes a further distinction between what people say they speak and what the state chooses to recognize.
16: Languages are what the government recognizes, and mother tongues are what the people claim.
6: That distinction between official languages and people's mother tongues is at the heart of how India counts language. And few people understand its consequences better than linguist Ganesh Devi, who led the largest independent survey of India's languages.
16: So 1961 census had a list of 1,652 mother tongues. In 1971, and they showed only 108 mother tongues.
6: That single administrative decision erased more than 1,000 names from the official record and reshaped India's linguistic map for decades.
16: There was a principle introduced that was, if there are more than 10,000 speakers of a language, the mother tongue, then the government census would include the name. If not, that inclusion was impossible. So in 2011 census, which is the last census India held, it had a list of 1,369 mother tongues.
6: It's a rule that still applies today, and it means that many smaller languages never make it onto the list at all.
16: If the state does not acknowledge the presence of a mother tongue, a language, then there is a very good chance that that language may disappear for want of encouragement. So from 1961 to 2011, exactly half a century, close to 280 mother tongues in India, unfortunately, died.
6: For Ganesh Devi, the census doesn't just record languages. It can help sustain them or hasten their decline.
16: Many languages will be brushed aside, put down under the label all others. That is the worry.
6: It's the limits of the census language list that led Ganesh Devi to begin the People's Linguistic Survey of India, his own nationwide study to understand what the country speaks beyond the official categories.
16: In the past, I had done an exhaustive, comprehensive linguistic survey of the country, covering 780 living languages. And this was spread over more than a decade. I'm surprised that it ever got completed, because it's a very vast country and great diversity.
6: In the last census in 2011, the top five recorded first languages were Hindi, Bengali, Marathi, Telugu, and Tamil. And the two biggest second languages were Hindi and English, with English being the largest non-native second language. And while many languages struggle to be counted in full, the same is true of religion. In 2011, Hindus made up nearly 80% of the population, Muslims around 14%, with Christians, Sikhs, Buddhists, and Jains making up much smaller shares, and hundreds of other faiths placed into a single category marked other. But as Ganesh Devi argues, that box hides an entire world of religious practice.
16: Famously, India has been a place for giving birth to many religions. Some are very, very prominent world over, like Buddhism, Jainism, Sikhism, Hinduism. There is, of course, Islam. There are some other religions practiced by a smaller number of people. But there are also the nature worshippers, the indigenous communities. In India, people either belong to a caste or they belong to a tribe. The caste people have all these standard religions. The tribes do not fall within those religious brackets. They follow their own religions. But the options given in the census schedule of questions is your religion. Are you a Hindu, a Muslim, Sikh, etc., or others? And so all these tribal communities with their religions will be described as other religions.
6: And that single word, other, is where hundreds of India's faiths disappear from view. One of the areas statisticians will be watching closely is how India counts women. Not just their numbers, but their work, their health, and their place in society. Here's Indian demographer Professor Amitav Kundu again.
15: Women are being underreported. And the underreporting is to the extent of around 1% or less than 1%. Woman employment is being underreported. You know, when you ask detailed questions, you do find that your census has a systematic bias against women's employment. Undercounting of women in India has been a chronic problem, and that we have tried to improve over time. If woman is employed, is she in the agriculture? There is a tendency of the male head of the household to say, no, she's not working, because there is a problem of property, right to land. So the head of the household would like to mention that the woman is not working, but actually she's working. And if that is recognized, the head of the household may think that she will put a claim on the property. So there is a tendency of undercounting household work of the woman significantly, which is about 2 to 3%. Which is much higher than the undercount of the population per se.
6: And while the census asks women about fertility and records gender as male, female, or transgender, It doesn't ask anything about sexuality. India's census has never collected data on sexual orientation, and there are no plans to introduce those questions.
17: There are reality that census doesn't capture, and there is the reality that it does capture. Both affect women.
6: Indian demographer Sunil De Desai again.
17: What it doesn't capture always very well is the proportion of women who are working. Because women's work often doesn't get counted well. You know, you sort of think, okay, women are raising chicken, they are raising children, they are doing it all simultaneously, and maybe it's just part of their housework, instead of thinking of them as poultry farmers. So women's activities don't always get counted very well. And that is a particular issue with census, because census enumerators don't understand what women do. Women don't see themselves as working. But you know, the reality that census does capture, which has also been very important in India, has been that it was the census data which told us that India had more boys than girls. Every other country in the world has more girls than boys, because there are more girls survive more. In general, the childhood sex ratio tends to be favoring girls. In India, it tends to favor boys. And that was, the census was the first thing that picked it up. So now the question is, what are we going to find in this census? Whether this bias against daughters, which basically comes out of either neglect or sex-selective abortion, has it disappeared?
6: Here's Indian-focused economist and demographer, Dr. Sangeeta Vyas.
18: Many women do, you know, piecework, sewing and things like that. So they're working in the home. They're earning not a whole lot of money, but like they're still earning some money for their labor. And that would be the kind of thing that I worry about being missed.
17: Basically, I think you don't need to change census as much as you need to train your enumerators to understand and ask the right questions. So I think that there was this one census, I believe it might have been 1981 census, where women's groups got together and they printed up posters. And they distributed those posters to census workers to show them that all of these activities women could be doing, looking out of cow, collecting fuel and firewood and all that sort of things, should be counted as work. So I think what is needed is to train the census enumerators. And I believe that this is going to be the task for the next phase of the census.
6: And it's not just women's work that risks being undercounted. Disability is another area where the numbers may not tell the full story.
15: There are certain things where people would have hesitation in publicly giving the right information. For example, we have information on physically and mentally challenged people. India records very low percentage. United States would be something more than 15% of the people who will record some kind of a disability or a challenge. In the Indian context, it is much lower. It's 2%. And that's not because, you know, in a country which is relatively more malnourished and having less access to medical and other facilities, I would expect the percentage figure to be high. But since we don't have social security provisions, there's no advantage in my declaring that my child is challenged. Because if you get some kind of benefit, there is an incentive to declare that. And there is a social taboo to say that my daughter has some eyesight problem or some automotor disability. So they try to hide that.
6: It means millions of people may be missing from the official record and from the services that depend on it. And despite new technology and a vast army of enumerators, there are still basic challenges facing India's census teams. Sunil De Desai again.
17: So the two areas of blind spot that are interesting, and they're at the opposite end of the spectrum. One is actually homeless people. And capturing homeless people in any country is very difficult. US has to make great efforts and still doesn't succeed. So capturing people who are not located in a particular residence is a difficult task. The second area that we might have to look at is actually the rich people. Getting to the rich people is much harder than even getting to the poor people. So that might be something that census will have to make a greater effort.
6: So at both ends of society, there are people the census struggles to count, those with no address and those behind walls. The government says it's aware of these gaps. In its own census instructions, it describes houseless people as a vulnerable group needing special nighttime enumeration. and it tells states to prepare plans for areas difficult to access, including locked or restricted households, to make sure they're covered.
15: My first worry is about the option being given to the educated, organized sector, relatively middle class and the upper class, to fill up the questionnaire digitally online. Because I think presence of a person allows some kind of cross-checking. Somebody can't say, oh, I have nothing in my house, I'm very poor. And the person who is enumerator, who is sitting in front of you. So, you know, it has happened since I've been associated with some of the enumerators. They say they would mention about three children. And then you say, but I saw the another child here. Oh, yes, I forgot, you know, that is somebody is also there, which is related. So somebody being present makes the respondent read the concepts, understand the what is being required. On the other hand, if they are doing it casually and the for the middle class and the upper class, the time that they give is much less and they think it's a burden. You know, for the poor, it's a question of insecurity. They would like to be counted. But for the rich, it doesn't matter. So they might not really spend that much of time in responding if they are doing it digitally.
6: But Professor Amitabh Kundu says there are even deeper blind spots.
15: The Registrar General in 2011 was a good friend and he used to share the fact that in the localities where the minority population lives or the areas where the Scheduled Caste, Scheduled Tribe population live, there is a demand that we have not been counted properly. Please, my house has not been visited. And it's quite possible that the enumerator found the house locked and collected the information. So they said we took special care of sending people because there is awareness that we should be counted.
6: And the Indian government is moving ahead with a separate count for what it calls the particularly vulnerable tribal groups, the PVTGs, saying that clearer data will finally correct decades of statistical invisibility. Another area the census will be watching closely is migration. Who's moving, where they're going, and how long they've been there.
19: India is known for its migration. We have the largest diaspora in the whole world. And as a country, India is also one of the most important recipients from other countries in the South Asian region.
6: Indian migration specialist Dr. Binoy Peter is the executive director of the Center for Migration and Inclusive Development.
19: Internal migration in India is many times larger than the international migration from the country, which means it's humongous. India being the most populous country in the world, there is substantial internal migration for various reasons. Over a period of time, there is significant migration from north to south. Corridors have evolved connecting northern Indian states to southern Indian states, particularly, I would say, eastern and northeastern states to southern Indian states. Because in the west, you have, for people from Rajasthan and Gujarat, you have Gujarat, Ahmedabad, Surat, these industrial towns. And then you have Mumbai. But rest of India towards central, eastern and northeastern side, people were moving towards southern state because climate change has been impacting agriculture. Then there is better access to education and you also can liberate yourself from the caste-related vocations or occupations in your native place. You are not constrained to do what your caste identity demands in the rural area. So if you go out, you can do any work. The direction of migration is now towards south. Because of the acute shortage of workers, the wage rates are very high. I mean, in Kerala, you have the highest wage rates in the entire Indian subcontinent in the informal sector. So it's very difficult to hire a worker to get some heavy physical job done compared to hiring an accountant or a formal worker for a clerical job. So there are so many factors that are contributing to the evolution of new corridors towards southern Indian states from eastern Indian states. Some of the longest migration corridors have evolved over time in the past few decades, I would say. And these are going to stay.
6: So as we know, India is the world's most populous country. But the big question is, will it keep growing? Here's political scientist Gilles Vernier
20: The Indian census is the world's largest population enumeration exercise. The scale is staggering, and by definition, it significantly increases every time.
8: Since last year, India is the world's largest populated country with 1.4 billion inhabitants and counting. And since the last

0: They're also using the satellite information, and that is happening in many countries. In India, we have not done it so far to see that the identification of the urban centers is not on the lower side. There's a major concern from the Indian planners that urban population is being underestimated. Since urban is being undercounted, overall development is also being underreported. Since urban figures are higher, the developmental indicators are higher than the rural development indicators, and if the urban population is undercounted, the overall reporting of development gets underestimated. But I think it's very important that we identify the urban centers properly.
1: Of course, we can tell that Indian population is aging, but where is that aging population located? We don't know.
2: Sonal Desai again.
1: We don't know how much migration has taken place because some states of India actually are seeing a large outflux of people from, hilly states. People are moving down in search of jobs, leaving their elderly parents and sometimes women and children behind. So getting all this data will be very important, particularly when we start thinking about the number of elderly and who cares for them. I think the biggest concern, of course, is that the southern states have been experiencing fertility decline. So their population share in the country has gone down compared to the northern states. And if you are going to do reallocation of either resources or electoral votes based on the population count, there will be a reallocation and change in power structure between the northern and the southern states.
2: The census will also update the sex ratio at birth. One person watching the fertility decline closely is economist and demographer Sangeeta Vyas.
3: Fertility in India is declining quite rapidly, and this is happening despite relatively low labor force participation among women, and despite the fact that most women get married at a young age, and most women have kids at a fairly young age. So I'm keen to see what these patterns are.
4: Despite a lot of incentives, women are not coming forward to go for children. The main basic reason is because that's a motherhood penalty, we call it. Women has to bear more cost compared to men in terms of bearing children. Several states of India have much lower fertility than England and France. A TFR of France is 1.7. Several European countries have 1.5, 1.4, 1.2. But several of Indian states are 1.1, 1.2.
2: So if fertility is falling and some states are already at ultra-low levels, where is India heading next? Indian demographer Dr. Srinivas Goli from the International Institute for Population Sciences in Mumbai has been tracking the long-term trend.
4: We never thought that Delhi will be reaching 1.1 fertility in such a fast way. Actually, we are predicting that the population peak, if it is currently according to UN Population Prospect 2024, it is 2061. But it might come slightly earlier than maybe 2055 or even 2050. India might even get old before getting rich.
2: The census will give us the definitive count as it stands. But the deeper story is already clear. Fertility is falling, the South is aging, the North is still young. India may be far more urban than we think, and a population peak is likely to come sooner than expected. The census detail will show how the world's most populous nation is changing and what that means for this diverse country's future. You've been listening to the documentary Mapping India, the World's Largest Count, with me, Brijbhanu Barua, in Assam. The program was produced by Ashley Byrne and is a Made in Manchester production for the BBC World Service.
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1: This is Alex Ritson with the newsroom. Donald Trump strikes a gentleman's agreement with America's AI bosses over safety fears, even as researchers claim they persuaded a Chinese system to talk about bioweapons. A special report from Gaza on how children are coping in the territory, which is still under near daily attack.
2: In the long run, people's immunity weakens. A patient would need to undergo surgery every day or every other day. Over the coming years, you will see the number of amputees rise daily, even if the war stops.
1: A fly-Dubai passenger jet en route from to Tel Aviv reportedly sends a hijack code. Now officials say there may have been a fight between the pilots. Africa's richest man starts construction of a potentially game-changing oil refinery on disputed land in Kenya. And 50 years on from Stevie Wonder's most famous album, New Songs from the Key of Life. First, a full bulletin of the latest world news.
3: Live from NPR News in Washington, I'm Giles Snyder. Special Counsel Jack Smith was on Capitol Hill Tuesday, appearing before the Senate Judiciary Committee, where he defended his prosecutions of Donald Trump and pushed back against Republican efforts to paint him and his team as partisan.
4: My service has spanned both Republican and Democratic administrations. I am not a politician, and I have no partisan loyalty. My career has been dedicated to serving our country by upholding the rule of law and the core principles upon which our country was founded.
3: Smith said he stands by his decision to charge Trump. Republicans on the panel claimed his investigative tactics were not ethical. President Trump has released what the White House says is a voluntary accord with major tech companies on artificial intelligence, saying they've agreed to self-police AI development. Trump unveiled a one-page document on social media after meeting with tech executives for a Tuesday lunch at the White House. The agreement comes amid alarm bells sounded by AI executives who have called on the government to establish guardrails. A former Cornell University student's lawsuit alleging she was raped by seven male students in 2024 is renewing questions about how colleges deal with sexual assault. NPR's Alyssa Nadworny reports.
5: Title IX prohibits discrimination in schools based on sex. Under that law, the school's job is to make sure all students have a safe campus environment, equal access to an education. In the case of Cornell University, when the district attorney did not move forward with the criminal investigation back in 2024, the campus Title IX process got underway. In a statement, Cornell said its investigation took several months and led to expulsions and suspensions. The fraternity chapter was closed in 2024. Title IX has a lower burden of proof than a criminal case. But in recent years, there have been big changes. The Trump administration raised the burden of proof and also now requires schools to conduct, quote, live hearings with cross-examination. Alyssa Nadworny, NPR News.
3: Making a baby using gene-edited human embryos is effectively illegal in the United States, but at least two startups are hoping to change that. NPR's Rob Stein has more.
6: Origin Genomics in New York City and Preventive Bio in San Francisco are trying to produce enough evidence to convince regulators that it would be safe to use modified embryos for reproduction. The companies say gene editing embryos could help millions of babies from being born with rare but devastating genetic disorders. Critics, however, warn it may never be safe and worry that allowing gene editing of human embryos for any reason could open the door to someone trying to go further and create designer babies. Rob Stein, NPR News.
3: And from Washington, you're listening to NPR News. In Austin, Texas, the Venezuelan man who was shot in the back by immigration enforcement agents more than a week ago is facing assault charges. Federal prosecutors announced the charges Tuesday, alleging that 28-year-old Wilber Rafael Garces Perez tried to escape ICE officers who pulled him over after a judge issued a final order of removal. If convicted, Garces Perez faces up to 20 years in prison. The Education Department extending the enrollment period for student loan borrowers to lower their interest rates. NPR's Sequoia Carrillo has more.
7: Nearly 2 million federal student loan borrowers have already enrolled in AutoPay and reduced their interest rate for the next 2 years. The initiative, announced by the Department of Education this summer, aims to get more borrowers back to regular repayment after the COVID-19 payment freeze. The department said borrower participation in AutoPay dropped from 83% in 2019 to just 40% in 2025. Borrowers now have until the end of the calendar year, December 31st, to enroll in AutoPay. Those already enrolled in the program do not need to take any action to receive the benefit. Sequoia Carrillo, NPR News.
3: The National Hurricane Center in Miami expects Tropical Storm Rachel to strengthen into a hurricane soon. Rachel is moving parallel to Mexico's southwestern coast, and forecasters expect the storm to stay offshore. Meanwhile, the remnants of Hurricane Polo moving into the southwestern U.S., compounding flood worries and leading to evacuation orders in three small towns in New Mexico amid concerns about a dam failing. I'm Giles Snyder. This is NPR News.
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1: Hello, this is Alex Ritson with the newsroom. It's clear that artificial intelligence could have huge benefits for mankind, but in recent weeks there has been a growing global concern over the risks the technology could pose to humanity, and some of those warnings have come from the industry itself. On Tuesday, President Trump met tech executives at the White House with those concerns very much in the spotlight, and they signed an agreement on regulating AI, which Mr. Trump says is morally binding. Samira Hussein has more.
9: A parade of AI execs broke bread with President Trump and members of his administration. Their message? Artificial intelligence needs guardrails and the government needs to step in.
10: A committee of sorts where we put maybe 10 people on that committee, it could be from that group, so the committee can watch over the whole enterprise. Yeah.
9: So why are the big names in the industry asking for rules? AI firms say that the technology, it's developing way too fast, and there are some really big risks. They may think that the technology poses a great threat, but it also happens to coincide with when some of these companies are about to make enormous sums of money, as news of Anthropic's public offering shows. So why doesn't President Trump want to regulate?
10: You're going to have a winner or you're going to have a loser. We're leading now over China and everyone else, and I want to keep it that way. I want to keep it that way. The only way you can keep it that way is to do exactly what we're doing right now. We don't want to stifle growth.
9: For President Trump, artificial intelligence is all about maintaining the competitive advantage, especially when it comes to China. Basically, he wants America to dominate AI.
1: Leaders of all the major AI companies were at the White House meeting. Here's what some of them had to say about the plan.
11: AI has incredible benefits. I've talked about the medical benefits of the technology. As the president has said, you know, whoever wins AI wins. I think that's very important. But I think the technology has very real risks. And, you know, the mechanism, how we address those risks, is still under discussion.
12: I think that these are good steps forward. The idea isn't that this is the only thing that we will ever do. It is that this is a start and an accord that the whole industry could come to.
13: We are going to have to create new technologies to advance the capabilities of AI, but we're also creating new technologies to advance the safety of AI.
1: Anthropic's Dario Amodei, Mark Zuckerberg from Meta, and NVIDIA's Jensen Huang. President Trump also ruled out any sort of joint venture with China in artificial intelligence. He said that would amount to giving away secrets to America's main economic rival. And in China, there's also been concerns about the technology. A leading AI company there, Moonshot, says it's conducting an internal review after researchers were able to persuade two of its models to tell them how to make biological weapons and carry out assassinations. Our senior technology reporter Chris Vallance is following the story. Chris, this moonshot stuff, quite extraordinary revelations. Tell us more.
14: Well, it's interesting. And we'll say a bit about the extraordinariness of it, if you like. What happened here is there is an AI security company called MindGuard, and they figured out a way to persuade two versions of Moonshot's Kimi model to disregard its own safety guardrails and pretty much discuss any topic they wanted it to. In this case, some examples of the kind of things it discussed were biological weapons, chemical weapons, and ways in which you might carry out assassinations, to name but a few. This kind of disregarding of its own safety rules is called jailbreaking. And the interesting thing about that is if you look at, for example, last year's report by the UK's AI Security Institute, they say they were able to jailbreak pretty much every model that they tested, and that will include some of the big name models. So, you know, jailbreaking is something that the industry is very aware of. It's a risk that the industry takes very seriously because obviously they don't want people doing bad things with their models, persuading them to do things the safety rules are meant to stop. But it's a problem that people find, they're certainly making it harder to jailbreak these models, but they find it very hard to remove the risk completely.
1: What has been Moonshot's response?
14: Well, Moonshot says it's still in discussions with MindGuard over what they found. It says it's conducting an internal review as well. It also says it welcomes third-party input to help make the model safer. And it says in an email it sent to MindGuard, which it shared part of that with us, it said that in its experience, the model generally refused these kinds of requests.
1: How worried should we be, given that this kind of information, it's been out there in places like the dark web for people who were seeking it for a long time?
14: As I said, I think from the AI firm's point of view, jailbreaking is a serious concern. It's one of the things that they worry about. Obviously, there are technical measures that they can deploy, and those technical measures seem to be getting more effective as time goes on.
1: Thank you very much, Chris. Chris Vallance there. It looked at first like a hijacking. An Emirati plane on the way from Dubai to Tel Aviv was unexpectedly diverted and landed in Saudi Arabia. The Fly Dubai plane had a number of Israeli passengers on board, but the reason for the sudden change of flight path may have been something more mundane. Let's join our correspondent in Jerusalem, John Donison. John, do we know yet what happened?
15: We don't know for certain what happened. It wasn't a hijacking in the end, but it certainly caused considerable alarm. Around 170 people on board, Israeli and Saudi fighter jets were scrambled after one of the pilots reportedly sent a signal saying that the plane had been taken over. Now, I've just seen an interview with one of the Israeli passengers who was on board. She's now safe, and like all the passengers, has got off the plane, which was diverted to Saudi Arabia. She said that they thought the plane was going down. The crew called for help, and Israeli passengers on the plane went and tied down the pilot after reports that there was a fight between the pilot and the co-pilot.
1: It sounds extraordinary. Any lessons here? I mean, how can something like that be avoided?
15: Well, obviously, plane hijackings have become pretty rare, given the amount of security we now have at airports, etc., since 9/11. However, I guess an incident like this shows there is still the potential for things to go wrong. On Israeli flights, owned by Israeli companies such as El Al, there would be something called an air marshal on the plane, so a security officer to deal with problems. Obviously, it's not that uncommon to have fights between passengers on the plane, but to have a fight between the pilots, as you say, pretty remarkable.
1: John, thank you. John Donison in Jerusalem. Nearly a year after a ceasefire was supposed to end the fighting in Gaza, Israeli forces still conduct near-daily strikes against what it says are Hamas targets. For ordinary Palestinians in Gaza, life is precarious. The Hamas-run health ministry says more than 1,400 people have been killed since last October. And doctors say that Israel is restricting vital medical supplies to patients in hospitals. Israel denies this. The BBC's Emir Nader reports now on how the children in particular are coping.
16: 6-year-old Rasil is getting ready for skin graft surgery. Earlier, she had seizures caused by a shrapnel fragment in her brain, which her doctors cannot remove. On July the 30th, Rasil was sleeping with her family in their tent in Al-Mawasi camp in southern Gaza, when witnesses say they were hit by an Israeli airstrike. She was injured along with her mother and brother. Her 9-year-old sister, Ratil, was killed. Rasil's father, Mahmoud, watches over her in the hospital bed, the distress palpable on both their faces.
17: I asked them, where is Ratil? Nobody answered. I asked my wife's cousins, where is Ratil? They said, in the morgue. I couldn't hold myself together. They used to play together all the time. It's only been 2 or 3 days since she started eating again. I'm afraid that if my daughter stays in Gaza, she'll die.
16: Rasil has had more than 20 operations in order to clean wounds that keep getting infected. MSF's Dr. Awani Al-Jafarawi at Nasser Hospital is looking after her.
2: Her current wounds have multi-drug-resistant bacteria, so the solution is to try and clean the wounds every day or every other day, washing them in the operation room and trying as much as possible to control the infections.
16: Dr. Al-Jafarawi explains the long-term consequences of the failure of key antibiotics he is seeing on his ward.
2: In the long run, people's immunity weakens. A patient would need to undergo surgery every day or every other day. Over the coming years, you will see the number of amputees rise daily, even if the war stops.
16: Israel says it allows medicines to enter Gaza without restriction, including antibiotics. But multiple humanitarian organizations and medical staff across Gaza have told the BBC that there are major shortages of essential drugs. Other factors that risk people's health are also at play. Rats and other pests have spread. Neighborhood volunteer Mahmoud sprays pesticides around the rubble where he lives.
18: The kids have developed severe allergies from these rodents and insects. They started bringing us diseases we had never heard of before. Honestly, we are sick of this life.
16: For children in Gaza, bombardment is an ever-present threat. On September the 1st, the Israel Defense Forces carried out a series of airstrikes during a raid near a school. At least 4 people were killed, including 2 children. The IDF says that it was part of an operation to capture the head of Hamas's internal security service. Duat Kudeh is a teacher at the school.
19: What war is over? There were over 200 children in my kindergarten right now. We were all evacuated from the building under bombardment.
16: Back at Nasser Hospital, Rasil, while waiting for a medical evacuation, has a new doll. She's named her after her dead sister, Ratil. The IDF says that they have no record of a strike that hit her family and regrets any harm to civilians. A few days ago, Rasil's father called the BBC to say they've been given permission to leave Gaza for treatment. But for the thousands of other children who are injured and traumatised, the wait for essential medicines or even a medical evacuation continues.
1: That report by Emir Nader. You're listening to the newsroom from the BBC World Service. Work is starting on constructing a $16 billion oil refinery in Kenya near the port of Lamu. When active, the site is expected to have a capacity of some 700,000 barrels of crude oil a day. But many residents of Lamu, which is a UNESCO World Heritage Site, oppose the construction, saying the refinery is set to be built on land that they and their families have lived on and farmed for generations. Waleed Ali is co-founder of community-based organisation Save Lamu.
20: Our community concern as a civil society is an environmental issue, because we are very much concerned there will be environmental impact. And yet, the investors, they have not yet doing any environmental comprehensive social assessment. So we are very scared as a civil society, they will be neglecting of the environmental law in Kenya.
1: But Nigerian billionaire Aliko Dangote, who is bankrolling the project, says it will go ahead, whatever the protesters say.
0: Nobody wants Africa to develop. That's why we Africans will develop Africa. Whether they like it or they don't like it, we are moving. It's a moving train. Either you join it or you'll be crushed along the way. We don't have a problem with that.
1: Let's speak to Nkechi Ogbonna, the BBC's Africa business reporter, who's in the Kenyan capital, Nairobi. Nkechi, just tell us about the significance of this project.
21: Right. This project aims to be a game changer for energy security in the East African region. President William Ruto has said repeatedly that this is not a Kenyan project, that it belongs to the entire East African community. It also hopes to encourage energy stability as well and ensure steady supply of oil following the fallout of the U.S.-Israel war with Iran and how fuel prices soared high in the region, impacting most African countries.
1: But as we heard in that clip, many, many protests against it.
21: Yes. Yesterday in Lamu, there were protests against the construction of the project. Residents believe that there were land disputes and land is being grabbed, ancestral land in this case. Or they also have environmental concerns and they actually approached Kenya's High Court to suspend the beginning of the construction. But the court had said the status quo would continue, although there is a hearing on the 14th of October for the case.
1: And Lamu, I mean, it's a UNESCO heritage site, isn't it?
21: Yes, it is. It's in the coastal part of Kenya, in the northeastern part of the country. It has beautiful beaches. It has a huge tourist potential, and it generates a lot of visitors every year. So residents are really very worried about this. Also, they say the population is about 160,000 people in the entire county, and they are worried what this new construction would do to already scarce resources in the region.
1: Aliko Dangote is Africa's richest man. Is the entire project funded essentially by African business?
21: Well, he's spearheading the project, but it is believed that there is some funding from the Africa Finance Corporation, the AFC. It's also believed that Aliko is also going to work with regional governments from the neighboring Ethiopia and South Sudan and Uganda as well. There is also going to be a pipeline that would provide the crude oil from South Sudan along the Ethiopia-Tanzania corridor.
1: Nkechi Ogbonna, thank you. During the night, the people of Kyiv were once again woken by the sound of explosions and the smell of burning buildings. The authorities say that the Ukrainian capital was once again the focus of Russia's overnight attacks, which involved both drones and ballistic missiles. At least two people have reportedly been killed. The Russian Defense Ministry said it targeted energy infrastructure and a communications center. Our correspondent in Kyiv, Paul Adams, gave us this update.
22: The whole city was blanketed in thick, acrid, foul-smelling smoke, which is now burned off, and it looks like a gorgeous day. But that was the effect of the strikes overnight, which do seem to have targeted at least one of the city's power plants. There were power cuts. We're told by the largest energy company in Ukraine, DTEC, that their staff have been working hard to restore power in the what's called the left bank, that is the east side of the city across the river from where we are. It was part of a substantial attack. I think I would hesitate to use the word massive, but we could certainly hear loud explosions in the distance around 3 o'clock in the morning. It certainly follows a pattern of recent Russian strikes, although I think one of the things that people will be looking at this morning is this the much anticipated beginning of Russia's renewed attempt to target the energy grid in particular as we head towards winter? It sometimes appears to be completely random. We have during the day multiple alerts, quite often drone strikes in assorted parts of the city, and sometimes people's homes are affected too. But, you know, amid the kind of sense of indiscriminate attacks, you do detect patterns of Russian targeting. And I think that is why people will be curious to know if we are starting to see something very specifically aimed at the energy grid. The city is certainly preparing for that. Just yesterday morning, we were taken to one of 15 new facilities that have been built in the last 18 months around the city. They are small power plants. They are heavily protected. They're essentially in concrete bunkers, protected by huge steel cages, which are designed to protect against drone strikes in particular. And those small power plants are designed to supplement the power from the larger and more vulnerable power plants, such as the one that was hit early this morning, at times when things could get difficult. So the city is certainly bracing itself for another difficult winter and making all sorts of quite important preparations for that.
1: Paul Adams in Kyiv, and you can get the very latest on that story on the BBC News website, bbcnews.com. Let's end this edition with a double album classic. Stevie Wonder's Songs in the Key of Life, which includes Sir Duke and Isn't She Lovely, has just turned 50. And to celebrate the occasion, fans can now hear more songs from the sessions. Four previously unreleased tracks have been retrieved from the vault and released as an EP. Big news for Stevie Wonder fans, including American proudcaster Zeth Lundy.

this was the culmination of a extremely unprecedented, prolific run of records that Stevie Wonder made in the mid-70s. It was like a four-year period where he knocked out five records that were all just absolutely brilliant. And it culminated with this ginormous, you know, two-album plus an extra EP set, Songs in the Key of Life. That was, again, it was just unprecedented. You know, the record deal he got, the amount of money he got was unprecedented. The creative control he had was unprecedented. And just the output, I'm not really sure that any artist, I'm going to go on a limb here and say, I don't know that any artist in musical history before or since has done what Stevie Wonder did. And so it's just a massive, massive accomplishment. I love the songs that have like these refrains that are like mantras and they just go on and on. And it just makes you feel like, without sounding like a complete lunatic, it has like a spiritual feel to it, right? So like songs like As or Another Star, Joy Inside My Tears, these songs where like the refrain just keeps going on and it feels like as it goes on, you're just like butting up against something like really transcendent.

so many artists use anniversaries as an excuse to sort of repackage, re-release their classic albums, add in outtakes or songs that we've never heard before. And it's very strange that an artist like Stevie Wonder has never done this, because we know he's very much like Prince and Bruce Springsteen, where they have these ginormous vaults where they have entire albums they've recorded that they've never released. And, you know, Bruce Springsteen has released stuff from the vault. Now that Prince has passed away, his estate has released a bunch of stuff from the vault. But Stevie, it's almost like Stevie's made us believe that the vault never existed, you know? But it did, and it's there. I've listened to them numerous times, and every time I have a smile beaming from ear to ear, which is the thing about Stevie Wonder. You watch Stevie Wonder play music, make music, you listen to Stevie Wonder music, and it just makes you happy, which in my book is the reason that we listen to music in the first place.

0: He was recording day and night. And the fact that these have not been heard and that they've been kept away, and now that they've been released, you know, it'd be one thing to be like, oh, I can see why these hadn't been released. They're really not that great. But these tracks are great. So I don't know. It's a nice little treat for us fans 50 years later.
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8: Coming up on Business Daily from the BBC World Service, from designing websites in Melbourne to working at Google, Cameron Adams went on to become one of the three co-founders of Canva, the design platform now used by hundreds of millions of people around the world. He tells me about failure and why artificial intelligence is forcing Canva to rethink how it works all over again. That's all coming up after the latest world news.
9: BBC News with Caroline Nichols. Russia has carried out another massive attack on the Kyiv region of Ukraine overnight. At least two people were reported killed, including a child who was found buried under the rubble of a house. One of Kyiv's power plants was hit. The Chinese AI company Moonshot says it's conducting an internal review after a security firm said it had persuaded two of its AI models to discuss making chemical and biological weapons. The firm said they'd also discussed methods to carry out assassinations. An Emirati plane flying to Dubai from Dubai to Tel Aviv in Israel was unexpectedly diverted and has now landed in Saudi Arabia. The Fly Dubai plane had transmitted a code used to report a hijacking, but Israeli media are now saying the emergency was due to a fight between the pilots aboard the flight. Africa's richest man, the Nigerian billionaire Aliko Dangote, is breaking ground today on the construction of a strategic oil refinery on the coast of Kenya. The ceremony is taking place despite a court order to suspend the development while land disputes are resolved. The last US troops are withdrawing from Iraq, bringing more than two decades of American military presence there to an end. The Pentagon said U.S. troops had defeated ISIS as an organized military threat in Iraq and across the region. The authorities in Puntland in Somalia say five crew members of a hijacked oil tanker were killed by pirates before security forces launched a planned rescue mission. A court in Tokyo has ruled that the human voice is legally protected after one of Japan's best-known anime actors claimed TikTok videos had featured an artificial intelligence clone of his voice. But the judge dismissed a demand for Kenjiro Suda for the removal of the videos. TikTok had argued the audio represented a generic male voice.
8: Hello, this is Business Daily on the BBC World Service. I'm Leanna Byrne. Today I'm speaking with Cameron Adams, who's the co-founder and chief product officer of Canva. Now, Cameron, Canva has more than a quarter of a billion people using it every month. It's generating billions of dollars in revenue. And you've personally gone from a web designer to one of Australia's wealthiest people. So when you hear all that, does some of that like not feel real to you sometimes?
10: It is great to be here, Leanna. And yes, it definitely doesn't feel real a lot of the time, particularly when someone like you reads out all those stats. It is a bit of a reminder of how far we've come.
8: Well, let's go right back. Where are you from? What was it like growing up where you were from in Australia?
10: Yeah, I grew up in Melbourne in Australia, which is down the bottom of Australia. I had, I think, a pretty normal upbringing. My parents fostered my creativity wherever they could, putting me into piano lessons and encouraging me to draw when I showed interest in that. But ultimately, I went into the field of both graphic design and computer science. And being able to meld those two things together, design and technology, served me really well, which got me some really interesting jobs. I worked at Google, I ran my own design agency for a while, and ultimately it led into helping create Canva.
8: And so when you were younger, and even back when you were at school, did you just follow your heart in terms of the subjects that you liked? Or did somebody in your family teach you about money and say, okay, this is what you need to do to become successful?
10: My parents, particularly my mum, was really keen on me either being a doctor or a lawyer. So I studied those dutifully in high school and wound up actually doing law in university. But I always really had my heart more set on the creative side. So I continued my drawing. I actually had a bit of a side hustle helping do designs for other students in high school. And I got a little bit of money from that, enough to put me through my teenage years. That ultimately led me to starting my own freelance business throughout university. So alongside my software engineering and law studies, I started a part-time job as a desktop publisher. That led into web design. When I left university, I actually didn't go and get a job. I totally forgot to apply for any law jobs and just kept rolling with the clients that I currently had. So I snowballed that into a bit of a design agency and ended up working with clients. And I started writing a lot about it as well. So I had my own blog that wound up getting me some book deals. And that got me enough notoriety to get me kind of a job interview at Google. And I had actually failed several job interviews at Google previously because I wasn't a good enough coder. And they didn't have many designers at the time. So one of the very first designers at Google got me a backdoor, basically skipped all the hiring process. And I started working on a project called Google Wave, which turned out to be a really interesting project that taught me a lot about startups and technology.
8: It says a lot, doesn't it, that somebody at Google was reading your blog. The Man in Blue, I believe, was the name of it. And I mean, you were pretty well known in the early internet world because of that blog.
10: Yeah, it was a really great outlet for me to explore what was going on. The internet was pretty wild at the time in terms of people were still figuring things out, how to build web pages, how to build applications. We had a bit of a community that developed around web design and JavaScript and web standards. So it was really exciting to explore that. And my writing meant that I got to try out a bunch of new things, which got people really interested.
8: When you got the job at Google, did it feel like you'd made it at that point?
10: It definitely made my mum happy for me to have a full-time job rather than being a layabout small business owner. But for me, it was really only the start of the beginning. There was still so much to learn. I didn't really know how to build a product. I'd spent my life building magazines and websites. Building a product that millions of people use is quite a different thing. And working with a technology team that has to scale, we went from 5 people in one room to 60 people working across the whole floor. So I learned a lot during the 4 years that I had at Google, and it really shaped me for my journey into startups after that.
8: You were working on Google Wave, weren't you? That was an incredibly ambitious project. Could you just tell me what that project was?
10: Yeah, I was working with some of the founders of Google Maps, and they had sold Google Maps to Google a few years prior. They'd scaled the product all around the world, but they always had this bigger idea at the back of their brains that they wanted to do, which was Google Wave, which for most of the world who haven't used it. It was a communications product that was quite groundbreaking. At the time, you didn't have real-time communication, you didn't have seamless docs and spreadsheets and chat all woven into the same product. And that's what Google Wave was. It broke so much ground in all of those areas and made it into this one amazing product that did so many things that it really confused a lot of people. So when we launched it, it wasn't a great success. The underlying technology was incredibly impressive, but most people couldn't figure out how to weave it into their day-to-day lives. Eventually, we kind of gave up on it. A lot of the technology went various places within Google, and it influenced things like Slack, Google Docs, the way that you collaborate in real time across products nowadays. So I think its legacy was amazing, but the actual product itself wasn't too successful.
8: Does it do anything to you, Cameron, when something you think is obviously really good technologically, that you think it's brilliant, but it simply just doesn't work? What does it teach you?
10: In the moment, it is quite disappointing. You always have a dream that you can take something completely new, introduce it to people, and create an entirely new paradigm based off it. But sometimes the world isn't just ready. So there is a huge element of timing and luck, and you just need to keep trying and working and finding the right sweet spot.
8: It was an interesting time at Google when you were there, because that was a time when hundreds of people were suddenly being thrown at Google Plus. And that was because Facebook had become this existential threat, but you didn't join up to that.
10: No, it was kind of concurrently happening as Google Wave was happening. And when Google Wave was wound up, they tried to find jobs for all of us on the team. I tried a bunch of things. I went to New York to look at the Google Docs team and see what they were doing. I did work for 2 weeks on Google Plus. It was, to say the least, a bit chaotic, so I didn't quite enjoy that. I didn't know where the product exactly was heading. And I kept looking around Google to find something that would really inspire me, and ultimately I couldn't. But I chatted to a couple of my Google Wave colleagues, and we were both still really keen on communications as being an area ripe for innovation. So we actually left Google and started our own startup called Fluent, which was a new take on email. It was a bit more collaborative, a lot more fluid, quick, seamless, more like real-time chat. And we started building that product in the year 2012.
8: And at one point you had something like 80,000 people wanting to use it, which very much sounds like every founder's dream. But it's interesting what happened next. Could you just tell us that story?
10: Yeah, I think the level of growth that we had in the early days was a bit unexpected for us. Off the back of Google Wave, which was a product that was designed for tens of millions of people, and Google expected tens of millions of people to arrive on its doorstep the day after we launched, we wanted to take a different approach with Fluent. And we initially didn't want any funding. We wanted to be able to fund it off our own backs, to bootstrap it, and to make sure that we were building a sustainable business. So we started building the product and slowly giving it to some of our friends and family. And they really loved it. Rather unfortunately, we made the mistake of talking to a journalist about it. And we thought it was just a friendly chat, being quite naive, until they published a front page story about it, and it blew up overnight. As you said, we had 80,000 people descend pretty much in one day wanting to use the product, and we weren't ready for it. It also cost us an incredible amount of money to run. So if we wanted to put all those 80,000 people on, in month one, it was going to cost us $400,000. We didn't have that type of cash. So we quickly revised our strategy and said, okay, maybe we're not going to bootstrap this. Maybe we're going to go for funding. So we actually traveled over to San Francisco at that stage because we had a ton of investors who had filled our inbox with investment offers. So we thought it would be easy. We'd go for 2 or 3 days and come back with millions of dollars. 2 months later, we figured out that fundraising wasn't quite as simple as it seemed in the textbooks. And we had gotten many offers that weren't that appealing. We had gotten many contracts that had been rescinded, and we just didn't land the right investment. So we came home after 2 months with 80,000 people still wanting to use the product, no idea of how we're going to get them on, and no real plan for the future of the company.
8: Oh, did it end there for you? What point did you have to let go?
10: We looked at a bunch of acquisition offers that we'd gotten across Silicon Valley. So places like Dropbox and Square were really interested in the product that we'd built and wanted to bring us inside their companies. But we were very entrepreneurial at heart, and we wanted to really forge ahead on our own terms. Mm-hmm. So we looked at those, but ultimately turned them down. And throughout this process, I'd been gradually introduced to a couple who had moved to Sydney recently from Perth. And they were called Melanie Perkins and Cliff Obrecht. And they were looking to revolutionize design. They'd been working on a school yearbook business, so a way for schools to design and publish their yearbooks. And they had figured out that they wanted to go bigger. And I met them the first time they came to Sydney. I was on my own startup journey. It was looking pretty good at that stage, so I turned them down. But they were very persistent. They kept coming back to me. And eventually, about, I think, 18 months after I started Fluent, I decided to shut that down and join forces with Malincliffe.
8: You're listening to Founders from the BBC World Service. I'm Leanna Byrne, and today I'm speaking to Cameron Adams, co-founder and chief product officer of Canva. Now, you were joining two people who were already a couple, they already had a business, and they had already spent years thinking about that idea. Did you ever feel like it was their company and you were just joining it as a third person, or did it feel different?
10: I think the vision was established, but there was still lots to figure out. Mel is an incredible CEO who has 20 plus year plan all in her head. And working with that was really exciting because it gave us a North Star to work towards and really lent into the skills which I brought to the trio. So technology, creativity, design, they were my wheelhouse. I could work really well together with both Mel and Cliff to bring that to life and ultimately produce the product that we launched with a year later.
8: Well, tell me about that journey of getting it to go live, because I believe you made an unusual decision early on to ignore the ship it quickly startup mantra. And for any listeners who don't know what that means get it out quick and just get customers in the door and any problems you can fix later.
10: Yeah, there was a book out at the time called The Lean Startup, which everyone in the startup scene was kind of adhering to. And The Lean Startup said, as you said, get things out as quickly as possible and you learn from that and develop it on the fly. We knew, however, that we needed to launch a product that had a certain level of quality in it. And because of our past experience, me working in design and technology, Mel and Cliff working on their yearbook business, had a really good understanding of our user base and the jobs that they were trying to do. So we knew what product we needed to build and what level of quality it needed to be at. And that's what we built for that year. Despite investors telling us to constantly launch it and just get it out there, we knew that we needed to ship something that our customers would love. When we ultimately did launch it, we had all the signals that people would really like it when we did go live.
8: Now, you started as a web designer, you were working for Google, you were doing a startup, but now you're leading product at a company of more than 5,000 people. What is that transition like?
10: We still feel like we're very much an underdog who is battling against big companies out there. We still have a startup mindset, and we have this saying that we're only ever 1% of the way there. And we still feel like that. Despite all the efforts that we've put in over the last 13 years, despite 5,000 people joining us on this journey, we've really only scratched the surface of what Canva can do. And with 250 million people using the product, we strongly believe that over a billion people should be using it all around the world. And that's what we're building for.
8: Cameron, how are you feeling about AI? Because initially when I thought about Canva and AI, I said, oh, that might not be good, because if I wanted to make my wedding invitations, maybe I would turn to ChatGPT instead of subscribing to Canva. But actually, from what I've read from interviews that you've been doing, you're actually quite optimistic about AI.
10: Yeah, I can totally understand your thinking about approaching ChatGPT, but the way we've seen it play out is that people really want to have input into the things that they're creating. And AI can be a huge advantage in doing that, but it is not the final stop. Being able to put your human craft and ideas on something, your own individual stamp, is extremely important. So we've embraced AI because we're pretty technology agnostic. We always want to use whatever is available at our beck and call to produce an amazing experience for people. So we've integrated AI across all of our product. We don't want to force it down people's throats. So we use it as a way to enable their creativity, to get them started quicker, to help them when they get stuck, to help them scale marketing materials when they need to go all around the world, or turn their wedding invite idea into something that ultimately creates the biggest day of their lives. So we've seen it as a real win-win, integrating those technologies alongside everything we've already built.
8: What's next for you, Cameron? Because I saw with your wife, you joined the Giving Pledge in 2025, and that's essentially committing the majority of your wealth to protecting nature, isn't it? And then, of course, Canva could also go public in the future. So are you worried about anything? Are you gearing up for a busy couple of years?
10: Well, some big questions in there, Leanna. We have had a strong kind of moral thread throughout Canva's life. Ever since we began, we didn't want to make a company that was just like any other company. We really wanted Canva to have a positive impact as an organization. We do that through the product that we produce, But we also have something that we call the two-step plan. Step one is to make a valuable company, but step two is to do the most good we can in the world. And we apply that across every level of the organization. That means that we have a Canva Foundation, which focuses on two things, delivering basic needs to every person in the world and delivering quality education to everyone in the world. Personally, my wife and I are very passionate about the natural world and are making sure that we conserve and regenerate biodiversity all around the planet.
8: So we asked this last question to all of our founders. What would you say to yourself back when you first started your journey? Would you tell yourself anything at that time to, you know, maybe relax a bit or do something or not do something?
10: Be open to as many people and as many ideas as you can. Bumping into someone, making a new friend, a connection, a relationship, hearing about their view of the world and what they think is important and what they want to build can open up tremendous new opportunities for you, as it did for me with Canva, with Google Wave, with all of the things that I've done. So creating those connections is really important, which is sometimes hard when you're an introvert, but getting out there and meeting new people, I think, has been one of the most powerful things I've done.
8: Lovely advice, Cameron. Thank you so much. That was great speaking to you.
10: It's been an absolute pleasure. Thank you.
8: That's Cameron Adams. He's the co-founder and chief product officer of Canva. He was speaking to me, Leanna Byrne, for this edition of Business Daily. The programme was produced by Victoria Holland and Huma Shah. To get in touch with the team, do send us an email. The address is businessdaily@bbc.co.uk.
7: Hello, you're listening to Witness History from the BBC World Service. The contraceptive pill for women was developed in 1960 and over the next decade or so was approved for use in many countries all over the world, but not in Japan. There, women would have to wait until 1999 to be allowed to take oral contraceptives. In 2020, Rebecca Kesby spoke to one woman who made it her life's work to fight for the right to take the pill.
11: I am the sort of person that the more resistance I face, the more motivated I am.
12: Yuriko Madoka is a politician who served in the upper house of the Japanese parliament between 1993 and 2010. As one of the few women in politics at the time, she made a point of speaking up for women's rights, including the right to take the contraceptive pill.
11: The reason I started pushing for the legalization of the pill was because before I became an MP, I used to give a class for women called the Smiley Divorce Class. I wasn't a professional counselor or anything. I was just a journalist. But I volunteered to help people who were divorcing because I'd been through it myself. We had a helpline that people could phone to, and thousands of women got in touch. When they talked about what had gone wrong in their marriages, a lot of them talked about the abortion they had had. Divorce and abortion are actually closely related, because if you have proper communication with your husband, you can say things like, "I don't want to have sex today," or "I'd like to use contraception." But women were telling me they were not having any conversation like that with their husbands. None at all. So, of course, that leads to unwanted pregnancies and then abortions. And many of them said they didn't just have one abortion. Sometimes they had two or even three. It puts a lot of strain on a marriage. I thought, these women are stupid. I mean, I shouldn't say that. But I thought, it's stupid to rely on your husband to use a condom for contraception. Women should be free to take the pill. Why on earth won't the government approve it? That's when I started campaigning to get it legalized. So that women could control their own reproduction and enjoy sexual relationships properly. Women should be able to decide when they want to have children.
12: Just about every industrialised country in the world had legalised the pill before the end of the 70s. Even in developing countries where it may not have been easily accessible, it was often legal. But there were complex reasons why Japan was so slow to adopt it. There were some health concerns and worries about the low birth rate in Japan. But Yuriko Madoka believes the fundamental reason was just plain old-fashioned sexism.
11: Every aspect of life is male-dominated. The term housewife goes back a long way in Japanese culture. Women were praised for staying at home and looking after their men. In the imperial days, they'd be congratulated. Oh, you are so good to support your husband and help build a strong army. They were brainwashed that they belonged at home. It was classic gender stereotyping. After the Second World War, men became not soldiers but corporate soldiers because we had to rebuild the economy and women were expected to stay at home and support them. The message was in every newspaper and in every school. Women were brainwashed to think they didn't want any independence.

0: を押されたぐらいですから。
1: In 1993, Yuriko Madoka took her seat in Parliament and immediately met with resistance from some of her male colleagues when she even tried to raise the issue of legalizing the pill.
2: They would make a face like they didn't even want to discuss it. They were embarrassed or shocked or just not interested. They were like, we've got a low birth rate and need women to have more babies. And you want to talk about contraception? They just didn't think these things should be decided by women. So I approached the Minister of Health and Welfare and I said, it is now time to legalize the pill. And his reply was, Miss Madoka, the pill is legal in Western countries because the body of a Western woman is different to the body of a Japanese woman. That's what he said. I couldn't believe it, and I wanted to say, are you crazy?
1: Although the Japanese government had taken longer than others to approve various medications over the years, in the late 90s, there was one drug that seemed to pass through its legislative checks at lightning speed. The medication for male impotency, Viagra.
2: Viagra was approved in Japan in less than 6 months, and women had been fighting for decades to be allowed the pill in order to control our fertility. That made women really angry, really angry. Then only after Viagra was approved did they finally legalize the pill. All because the Japanese parliament is dominated by men.
1: In 1999, Japan became the last member of the United Nations to legalize the contraceptive pill for women. The ruling came some months after Japanese men were allowed access to Viagra. Although far fewer women in Japan take the pill compared to many other countries, the birth rate remains low. It's a constant concern for the authorities. But Yuriko Madoka says, yet again, it's because no one is listening to Japanese women.
2: The government keeps saying, we have a low birth rate and need to have more babies. But sadly, the Japanese system gives no support to women to make it easier to have more babies. It's directly related.
1: Yuriko Madoka continues to be active in Japanese politics and established a support group for women hoping to get into local government and parliament, where there are now more women.
2: I went into politics because I wanted to change the law so that a woman can live the life she wants, can marry who she loves, can raise the children she wants to have, and be financially independent. There are still not enough women in politics, but better representation is the only way to make sure women's issues get addressed.
3: Yuriko Madoka spoke to Rebecca Kesby in 2020 for Witness History.
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10: What happens if the world goes past the critical threshold of 1.5 degrees of warming?
11: Extreme events will increase droughts, floods, fires, heat waves.
12: Scientists say we will destabilize the climate and possibly forever.
11: We certainly know that the tropical coral reef systems will not survive, or at least

0: large parts of them will not survive. And the mountain glaciers, for example, in Europe are very likely to not be able to survive even this best scenario. And just look at what happened in Nepal and Tibet.
1: But could technology pull temperatures back down?
0: We have the solutions, and we know that if we scale the solutions, we are sitting with the winning story.
1: Or are some climate impacts irreversible?
0: I'm absolutely powered up to continue the fight. Our challenge is, will we be too late?
2: That's all to come on The Climate Question with me, Greya Jackson.
1: And me, Jordan Dunbar, after the BBC World Service News.
3: Live from NPR News in Washington, I'm Dave Mattingly. After 23 years, U.S. military forces are officially out of Iraq. Today marks their formal departure. In March of 2003, President George W. Bush launched Operation Iraqi Freedom, arguing Iraqi leader Saddam Hussein possessed or was working to obtain weapons of mass destruction in violation of U.N. resolutions. It was later determined Iraq had no WMD stockpiles. At the height of the war, the U.S. had 170,000 soldiers and personnel in the country. More than 4,000 American troops lost their lives in decades of war. Tens of thousands more were injured. President Trump's tariff policies will be the focus today when a specialized trade court holds a hearing. As NPR's Scott Horsley reports, two previous efforts by the president to tax nearly all U.S. imports were found to be illegal.
4: Since July, President Trump has imposed double-digit tariffs on nearly all U.S. imports in what the administration claims is a response to forced labor. But opponents say the administration made no effort to differentiate between goods from countries where forced labor is common and those where it's not. Critics say the forced labor claim is a mere pretext, and the tariffs are really just a third attempt by the administration to impose worldwide tariffs after two earlier rounds were struck down by the courts. Several importers in nearly two dozen states are asking the Court of International Trade to overturn these latest import taxes. They also want the court to order the Trump administration to refund the money it's already collected. Scott Horsley, NPR News, Washington.
3: A man shot and wounded during an immigration enforcement effort in Texas this month is now charged with assaulting a federal officer. Mose Bouchel with member station KUT says that shooting occurred during a traffic stop in Austin and involved an officer with U.S. Immigration and Customs Enforcement.
5: In early accounts from his legal team, Wilbur Garces Perez said he did not know he was being pursued by immigration agents before he was shot. But a criminal complaint filed by ICE says officers identified themselves during an initial stop before he fled in his car, hitting one of them with a side view mirror. That led to a chase and ended with one agent forcing a stop, then shooting Garces Perez, saying he feared he'd be struck by the car. The criminal complaint says one of the two officers was wearing a body camera for the initial stop, but that the agent turned the camera off before arriving at the scene of the shooting. Garces Perez has filed a federal lawsuit, primarily seeking to block deportation. I'm Mose Bouchel in Austin.
3: Flooded roads are reported across much of New Mexico and areas of Arizona from the remnants of Hurricane Polo. The National Weather Service has issued flood watches and warnings from Arizona to central Texas, northward to Iowa and South Dakota. Heavy rains continue falling across a wide area. Some water rescues have been reported. This is NPR News from Washington. Prosecutors in Massachusetts are still deciding whether Lindsay Clancy will be retried on charges of killing her three young children. Clancy appeared in court yesterday for the first time since a mistrial was declared in her case earlier this month. Deborah Becker with member station WBUR reports.
6: Judge William Sullivan took several motions under advisement filed by both sides and set another hearing date for November. Some motions asked the judge to dismiss the case. Plymouth County District Attorney Tim Cruz said his office is still considering whether there will be a new trial.
7: No determination has been made as to anything. We're doing our due diligence. We're going to continue to do that.
6: Cruz did not say when he would decide or whether Clancy would be charged with first-degree murder again or lesser charges. For NPR News, I'm Deborah Becker in Boston.
3: It's been two centuries since the state of Tennessee has executed a woman. This morning, a woman convicted of a 1995 murder is scheduled to be put to death by lethal injection at a maximum security prison. 50-year-old Krista Gale Pike was convicted, along with her boyfriend, of fatally stabbing a 19-year-old woman at a job training facility in Knoxville. The victim was a classmate of Pike's. Her supporters have cited Pike's history of mental illness and severe sexual abuse as a child. The U.S. Supreme Court declined to halt the execution. Tennessee's governor denied clemency. Later this morning, ADP will release its report on the number of jobs added by private employers in the U.S. for the month of September. I'm Dave Mattingly in Washington.
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9: The United Nations says that a red line is about to be crossed.
10: A critical temperature threshold that scientists say will destabilize our climate. 1.5 degrees of warming.
9: Will the damage be permanent or can we find our way back?
10: This is The Climate Question from the BBC World Service. I'm Jordan Dunbar.
9: And I'm Greya Jackson.
10: Joining us is Professor Johan Rockström, one of the world's leading climate scientists. Hi, Johan.
0: Yes, hello there. Thanks for inviting me.
9: It's great to have you on the programme. Now, Johan, you're the director of the Potsdam Institute for Climate Impact Research in Germany, and your work has really shaped global thinking on planetary boundaries and tipping points and what a safe future looks like for us all. And so I think the first question I'd really like to talk to you about is something Jordan and I have just mentioned, is this critical threshold of 1.5 degrees Celsius. Why is it considered such an important threshold for our planet?
0: Yeah, so there are several lines of evidence that brings us to the conclusion scientifically that 1.5 degrees Celsius is indeed a limit. It's not a goal or target. We exit the last ice age and we enter this extraordinarily stable, warm interglacial epoch, which many of you who've gone to school remember is geologically defined as the Holocene. The Holocene is 14 degrees Celsius of global mean surface temperature with an extremely narrow range of natural variability. Actually, the latest science shows that we never exceeded, can you imagine, we never exceeded plus 1 degree Celsius of warming. And why is this important? Well, it's during this, what I today call the corridor of life, the 14 degrees Celsius planet with just plus minus 1 degree Celsius, that's when we transition from being a few million people living in caves, we're hunters and gatherers, and we go through the most important revolution of all innovations during human history, namely the Neolithic. We become farmers, we domesticate animals and plants, we start agriculture, and that happens essentially right at the beginning of this extraordinary stable climate system on planet Earth. And we today understand that the reason why we did this is largely thanks to the stability of the climate system. Spring, summer, autumn, winter comes back predictably year after year. Rainy seasons come and go predictably. Temperatures rise in May and decline in October on the Northern Hemisphere. This is an extremely important part of our modern civilizational journey on planet Earth. So that's kind of argument number one, that 1.5 degrees Celsius of warming is already outside of the corridor of life. It's a big number. We're already pushing the planet's climate outside of the envelope that we have been benefiting from during the entire journey of civilizational modern development on planet Earth. That's kind of scientific evidence piece number one. The second one is that we today understand that planet Earth is a self-regulating complex system with interactions and feedbacks, which means that it has tipping points. This is something that today is well established. We've mapped 16 large tipping point systems, the Greenland ice sheet, the Amazon rainforest, the Antarctic ice sheet, the Atlantic overturning of heat in the North Atlantic, and so on. We can come back to them. And the evidence now shows that if we exceed 1.5 degrees Celsius, despite the uncertainty in science, we're likely to cross thresholds that irreversibly will push these systems from stability and resilience capacity to buffer stress and thereby cool the planet to start self-amplifying warming and become unstable and undermining life support for humans. So if you put these two pieces of science together, we show clearly that exceed 1.5 is entering high-risk domain, and that's why I call 1.5 clearly a scientifically based limit.
10: So this limit, we've talked about, you've got the corridor of life, you've got these tipping points of systems that if they go over would then collapse. That's at 1.5. Johan, right now, what are we on track for in terms of global warming by 2100?
0: Well, you know, Jordan, this is the drama. The latest evidence, and this was confirmed just a few weeks ago by the United Nations Environmental Programme Overshoot Report, that we are inevitably going to crash through the 1.5 limit within the next few years, meaning within the next 3 to 5 years. And this is therefore a really deep concern, because it means that we move into this territory where we indeed are, for one, essentially certain that extreme events will increase and suffering will therefore increase. Droughts, floods, fires, heat waves, disease patterns, everything we know that happens when you turn up the temperature on the climate system on the planet. But we also enter this risk terrain of not being able to exclude crossing tipping points. And that's why we are today trying to really warn humanity that we have to turn this around very, very rapidly.
9: What's gone wrong here? Because we talk about the clean energy transition, the decreasing prices of solar and wind and explosions in battery technology, certainly in the last year. These are all things we need to do if we want to get our emissions down. So where have we gone wrong, given what you've just said about crashing past this 1.5 degrees Celsius threshold?
0: Well, to start with, just to acknowledge that you're absolutely right. We have some very significant progress, actually, and that's a paradox, that here we have a world that signed the Paris Agreement, the legally binding global Paris Agreement in 2015. So we have, you know, over 10 years of committed action, and we see progress. The European Union has reduced emissions by over 25% by scaling very rapidly. Actually, we have exponential rise of solar voltaics, of wind farms. We are electrifying our transport systems very fast, and we see some countries with extraordinary progress, actually. Norway, 97% of cars sold are full electric. Denmark now over 60. The UK, the Nordics, but also in countries like Germany today, we're approaching the 30% level. And if you go to Ethiopia, you go to Nepal, you have many global south countries that are also starting to recognize that dependence on oil, coal, and gas, generally delivered by undemocratic, autocratic regimes, is not a very, you know, resilient and smart pathway to a prosperous and equitable future. So indeed, there is progress. The problem is the following, that so far, the progress has essentially entirely met growing demand for energy. So we are basically leveling off the energy consumption from oil, coal, and gas, which is causing the climate crisis we're in. It is not rising as fast as before, but it's still rising with roughly 1% per year. In the past, it was rising by over 2% per year. That's progress. But the escalating demand of electricity energy in the world is met through these green, carbon-free, or fossil fuel-free energy systems. But we're not getting off coal, oil, and gas fast enough. That's the dilemma. As a little reminder, we're now breaching 1.5 degrees Celsius within the next few years, but the path we're following will take us to roughly 3 degrees Celsius by the end of this century. And that is a path to disaster. There's no scientific evidence that we can, you know, take responsibility for a world population of 9, 10 billion people, which is the projections, at a temperature level that exceeds or reaches points of 3 degrees Celsius outside of the corridor of life. So that is the challenge. How do we turn this around and start not only increasing renewable energy, which we're actually quite good at expanding, but also reduce fossil fuel-based energy?
9: Thanks, Johan. A reminder that you're listening to The Climate Question from the BBC World Service. I'm Greg Jackson.
10: And I'm Jordan Dunbar. This week, we're asking, what happens if the world blows past 1.5 degrees of warming?
9: Professor Johan Rockström is with us. Johan, there's quite a lot of things going on here, isn't there? On the one hand, we've got these systems that are less able to draw down carbon dioxide, like forests and oceans. They aren't working at full capacity anymore. We've sort of stretched them to the limit. And then on the other hand, we're using more and more energy. There's more of us, but we also use more energy than before as we grow in wealth. So there's lots of different components to think about. Jordan, I think you wanted to...
10: Yeah, Johan, why is it that nature isn't able to help us with this buffer? You know, why is it that forests and the ocean and peatlands and bogs can't absorb carbon dioxide or absorb heat like they could in the past?
0: Yeah, I'll come to your really important question, Jordan, but let me just kind of put some added data on Gray's really, really fundamental issue here, because the following is generally not understood, not even among our decision makers and leaders on climate, namely that all climate science that produces through the big climate models the pathways that can take us to safety, these models, which already has incredibly ambitious pathways for phasing out coal, oil, and gas, the rates are, you know, we need to bend the curve of emissions essentially now and reduce emissions by at least 5% per year annually. And again, European Union is doing the best in the world, and we've never reached close to that number. We've been reducing emissions at best at 2% per year. But you see, the following is the key reminder. The models assume that we will be able to, one, transform the global food system, agriculture, from being a massive source of greenhouse gases today to becoming a sink of greenhouse gases. So basically transforming the way we produce food from emitting carbon and methane and nitrous oxide to sequestering these gases. That's in itself an agricultural revolution. It's supposed to happen within the next 20 years. That's assumed in the models. And it's also assuming, your point, Jordan, that intact nature on land, so essentially our big forest systems, the boreal forest, the temperate forest, and the tropical forest, will continue to suck up roughly 25% of the carbon dioxide that we emit, so staying intact, healthy nature. And we're also assuming that the ocean will continue to suck up another 25%, which it has been doing historically, and that requires a stable, very forgiving biogeophysical ocean system. And as if that was not enough, the models finally assume an enormous wedge on carbon dioxide removal technologies, so-called CDR, which is expected on the second half of this century to scale to enormous levels. I mean, in the order of 5, 6, 7, sometimes even 10 billion tons of carbon dioxide being removed per year. And remember, we emit 40 per year, so it's like 25% of global emissions to be removed. Now, all of this has to happen simultaneously. We have to act on all these fronts simultaneously. Get off fossil fuels, transform the food system, invest in nature on land, invest in the oceans, and remove carbon through technologies. That is what can enable us, once we now breach 1.5, to avoid reaching 3 and minimizing what we call overshoot and bring us back to 1.5. And we would still be peaking emissions at these best scenarios at roughly 1.7 degrees Celsius, which is already a big pain and huge suffering for millions of people in the world, and then bringing us back. And we don't even know if the tipping point systems will survive this. And we certainly know that the tropical coral reef systems will not survive, or at least large parts of them will not survive. And the mountain glaciers, for example, in Europe are very likely to not be able to survive even this best scenario. And just look at what happened in Nepal and Tibet. We have a whole lineup of glaciers in the Tibetan plateau that are losing mass at a rate that is unprecedented and are at risk of creating the kind of disasters which occur even before we even reached above 1.5. So indeed, it's a global sustainability transformation. It has to happen fast. I know this comes across as being kind of overwhelming. It is overwhelming, but let me just close by saying the following, which is why scientists like myself get doubly frustrated of our lack of action. We have the solutions. You know, that's what's so frustrating today. What I just described to you is, of course, a global transformation, but it's actually not fantasy. It's not utopia. We have the solutions to do it. We know how we can transform the global food system and feed humanity with sustainable, regenerative agricultural systems. This is possible to do. We don't have to destroy nature. We don't have to expand into the Amazon rainforest and destroy our last wetlands and peatlands and permafrost and forests. So, you know, it's a transition towards something that is doable. It's the question of scale and pace, which is the challenge.
9: Yeah, and I suppose at the time we're living through a cost of living crisis, there's lots of wars going on. And so the people in charge are, you know, inundated with various issues that they're trying to sort alongside this big global transformation that you're discussing. I'd really like to talk to you a bit more about CDR, this carbon dioxide removal, because I think a lot of people might not have heard of it. They might have heard of planting trees, but they certainly won't have heard of some of the sort of technologies that draw out this carbon dioxide from the atmosphere and store it. So can you just talk to us a little bit about what they are and how they relate to overshoot?
0: Yeah, no, sure. So CDR is short for carbon dioxide removal. And CDR comes in kind of two big categories, just as you point out. One is what you normally call conventional CDR, and that is basically investing in working with the photosynthesis. So it's working with nature, afforestation, different forms of conservation. That's really good, but I'll come back to why it has its limitations. But it's actually one of the, you know, the photosynthesis is like the most effective way we know to remove carbon dioxide, because photosynthesis is carbon dioxide plus water gives us sugar, which builds the basis for all life on Earth. And that is a very well adapted process. Then you have the unconventional CDR, which is, to put it simple, engineered technologies. Now, we need them, and they need to be scaled very fast. And these include several types of technologies. And the most established one is so-called CCS, carbon capture and storage. It's an old technology. It's basically in coal-fired plants or different energy utilities. When the smoke reaches the chimney, you can have technologies that filter that smoke and remove the carbon dioxide. And through quite energy-intensive processes, you can compress that carbon dioxide into liquid form and then press it back down into the geological formations where it originated from. So this is kind of what I call black-to-black carbon removal. We take up black carbon in the form of oil, coal, and gas, which are old geological deposits from 100 million years ago. We burn them, release them into the atmosphere. We release them out of the bottle, which is then causing the problems. And if we then remove them with technologies and plug them back into the planet's inner core, we permanently remove them. So these are technologies that are needed, and they actually work, and they are real removals. The problem with these systems, as you can imagine, is that they're very expensive. CCS is the most conventional one. Then you have other systems, and one system that many are hoping a lot for and investing a lot of R&D on is so-called DAC, direct air capture, which is basically massive fans that filter through air and through different filters are able to take away the carbon dioxide, again, concentrate it and plug it back into geological formation. So these are technologies that exist. They actually work. The problem is that when you put a price to it, someone has to pay. And that is what is our challenge, because it would raise petrol prices, it raises prices on all consumption and production. However, it's not an unthinkable situation that we, in the next, you know, 10 years, might actually have prices on carbon increasing so much that CDR technologies may actually become cost-effective. And that is essentially one track of trying to get scaling of CDR.
9: One thing I was really shocked about when I read the United Nations Environmental Programme's Overshoot report was the scale at which we would need to do some of these CDR techniques. And I'm just going to quote something to you, because this, I think I ended up saying to you, Jordan, after I'd read it, I cannot believe this, that it would take 100 years of planting trees and forest management at the current state and zero residual CO2 emissions, so bringing emissions right down to CO2, to bring back warming by 0.1 degrees Celsius. And so the scale of which we need to, say, plant trees actually gives us very little bang for buck when we're talking about 2.7 or 3 degrees of warming.
0: No, that is a correct assessment. And that brings me back to the point why I'm not super enthusiastic over, let's call it, the conventional CDR, meaning afforestation and kind of planting trees. And the reason for that is not that it's bad to plant trees. It's fantastic to plant trees. The problem is, as you point out, that it's doubtful that it will have such large positive results. And that is what worries me a lot.
10: Johan, we've mentioned tipping points a few times. Help us understand what those tipping points are and where the danger comes if the temperature does keep rising.
0: Yeah, so a tipping point is defined as follows. So as I mentioned earlier, we now understand that planet Earth is a self-regulating system which has interactions and feedbacks. And many of the large systems on Earth fulfill the following criteria. They have what we call multiple stable states. So here you have the Grünen ice sheet. It is 3,000 meters thick, so it's a very high altitude, and it has two feedbacks. Feedback one is anyone who's climbed up a mountain knows that higher up you go, the colder it gets. So it's a self-cooling feedback to have a white surface ice at a very high elevation. So it's a kind of a self-cooling system. But not only that, it's a white surface. And this is called albedo. It's the reflectivity of the color of the planet. And the color of the ice sheet is so white that 90% of incoming heat is reflected back to space. So the ice sheets are like planetary air conditioners. These are massive cooling bodies. And when these systems start melting, they get lower and lower and lower. So you have this altitude decline. And at a certain altitude, you come to a precise point where the system absorbs more heat than it reflects back, both because of color and because of elevation. And that's the tipping point. At that point, you cannot turn back. At that point, the system will irreversibly melt, whatever you do, because all evidence shows that it's very difficult to turn that process around. And we've mapped now the 16 large tipping point systems on planet Earth that regulate the climate system and that have these multiple stable states. And six of them are, and the uncertainty ranges are wide. That has to always be reminded. We have difficulties in getting the precision on exactly when they are at risk of tipping. But six of them are likely, likely means a 50-50 chance of crossing their thresholds if we exceed 1.5 degrees Celsius permanently. Science has not been yet able to really investigate, can these systems survive a short overshoot? We do not know, to be honest. It enters risk. But if we permanently exceed, then the Greenland ice sheet, the West Antarctic ice sheet, these two ice sheets, just those two, are equivalent to 10 meter sea level rise. So it would not mean like a tsunami Monday morning. It may take 1,000 years for the Greenland ice sheet to permanently melt, but it would add 7 meter sea level rise. Sea level rise would accelerate, but it would be unstoppable. That's the whole issue. To put it simple, we use this science as a way of informing humanity why 1.5 degrees Celsius is a limit to take seriously, and that therefore, of course, we have to stay within the carbon budget that can avoid that we exceed it.
10: Johan, thank you so much for speaking to us today.
0: Thanks for inviting me.
9: Thank you.
10: And thank you for listening. Don't forget, if you have a climate question of your own, then email theclimatequestion@bbc.com.
9: The production team were Diane Richardson, Simon Watts, Philip Bull, Melanie Stewart-Smith and Tom Brignall. I'm Greer Jackson.
10: And I'm Jordan Dunbar. From all of us, goodbye.

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5: Today on Tech Life on the BBC World Service, a security company tells us how it was able to make a Chinese AI model break its own rules.
6: This is an example of the model trying to manipulate or socially engineer the user to conduct cyber attacks.
5: The creator of an indie game, a decade in the making, and new tech to help women give birth more safely. 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
7: BBC News with Moira Alderson. President Zelensky says at least five people have been killed and 14 injured across Ukraine in the latest Russian overnight attacks. He said the main target was energy infrastructure in and around the capital. The Iraqi Prime Minister has hailed the end of the US-led anti-jihadist mission as the start of a new chapter for Iraq. The withdrawal of the last US troops marks an end to more than two decades of the American military presence. An Emirati plane carrying about 170 people has landed safely in Saudi Arabia after a fight reportedly broke out between the pilots. The flight from Dubai to Tel Aviv in Israel had transmitted a code used to report a hijacking. At one point, tracking data shows the plane dropped more than 5,000 metres in less than 2 minutes. Africa's richest man, the Nigerian billionaire Aliko Dangote, is breaking ground today on the construction of a strategic oil refinery on the coast of Kenya. The ceremony is taking place despite a court order to suspend the development while land disputes are resolved. Hospital sources say at least 52 civilians were killed during 3 days of heavy fighting between Ethiopian forces and regional fighters in and around the town of Alamata in Tigray. A militia group allied to the Ethiopian government claimed on Monday that it had seized the town. Sri Lanka's Supreme Court has ordered a former minister to pay a $20,000 fine and publish an apology in three newspapers for taking a disaster response vehicle for his personal use. The vehicle was delivered to AHM Fauzi when he was the disaster management minister. A brown bear known as 89 Backpack has won the annual Fat Bear Week in Katmai National Park in Alaska. The US National Park Service described the competition as a battle of size, skill and snack acquisition. That's the latest. BBC News.
5: Welcome to Tech Life on the BBC World Service, the programme about how tech affects all of us around the world. It's never been more important to ensure that advanced AI models have safety guardrails. We'll hear from researchers who say they persuaded a Chinese AI model to ignore its own rules, a process known as jailbreaking.
6: The jailbreaks we discovered within the Kimi models were highly concerning from a security perspective due to the potential of hackers exploiting these models to conduct cyber attacks.
5: Shona McCallum looks at tech to help women giving birth.
8: Forceps definitely have their place and can be very life-saving, but they really haven't changed much in the last 400 years. There is very few things in medicine that, if we go back to 400 years, in any other aspect of medicine, that is almost exactly the same.
5: And the celebrated game designer Jonathan Blow talks to Tech Life's Laura Kress about his 10-year quest to build a new game entirely from scratch.
9: Some people decide what to make based on what's practical or what makes business sense or things like that. And that would lead you to think about things like, oh, well, we only need to make a game of a certain size. It's never been the way that I think

0: Last week, we looked ahead to the meeting between China's President Xi and Donald Trump, where the topic of AI safety was expected to be discussed. In the end, the US got two giant pandas for one of its zoos, but not much else, many observers felt. This is CBS's Wei Zhejiang.
1: Chinese President Xi Jinping left Washington without any major deals or an agreement on AI. Trump said Xi seemed to like his idea of calling it super intelligence. That would be super. Everyone last night agreed, he posted.
0: Well, they did agree to establish a channel for handling AI-related incidents. But all this has done little to quell anxiety among some about companies losing control of AI systems. And as we record this, OpenAI has just announced it will not release its newest model due to safety concerns.
2: The announcement came hours before OpenAI's annual developers conference, which starts later today. And as the AI industry faces intensifying concerns surrounding the safety of advanced models.
0: Well, existential questions about AI, or if you prefer, superintelligence, continue to be supersized. Well, today we're talking about an arguably more realistic risk. Not superintelligent AI, but people. Those intent on misusing AI and causing harm to us. In particular, the risk that people might be able to trick an AI model into ignoring safety guardrails, a process called jailbreaking. Our focus will be Kimi, produced by a leading Chinese AI company called Moonshot AI. In a blog post earlier this month, an AI security company called MindGuard said that using the chat interface on Kimi.com, it had jailbroken two versions of the model. It had persuaded them to respond to questions about a variety of risky topics, including discussing assassination methods and how to make the chemical weapon, sarin. Peter Garrigan is the founder of MindGuard and a professor in the computing department at Lancaster University in the UK.
3: These jailbreaks have ranged from providing instructions on how to create weapons, but also leak information about its computing system and its operation.
4: You mentioned a couple of the malicious things it did. One was to lay out the steps to creating chemical weapons.
3: That's right. So, for those who've spent the last few years in AI security and safety research, jailbreaking isn't a new concept. That, yes, the most classic examples are things like how do I make meth and build a bomb. What's different about this jailbreak is A, once the jailbreak works, it will talk about any topic and it will be inventive and creative. Normally jailbreaks, they're very targeted. Like you're really getting to coerce it to talk about this thing. It would freely offer up information about these topics and other ones as well.
0: MindGuard admit they haven't verified if all the model's troubling answers would work in practice. It's outside their areas of expertise. But they do have expertise in cybersecurity and how hackers might use such a jailbreak concerned them. Here's Peter Garrigan again.
3: So in the case of Kimi 2.6, we discovered within the Kimi model that it can run a programming language called Python, and it allows it then to execute any type of code. It could be normal code, or in this case, it could be malicious code. Combined with the fact that we could also connect to the external internet. So when you combine an attacker can create any type of code and run it and connect to servers, this is a recipe for conducting cyber attacks.
4: You also observed some quite advanced behavior from the other model that seemed to be susceptible to the jailbreak.
3: So with Kimi 3 Swarm, we attempted to propagate the jailbreak to other accounts within Kimi.com, but encountered a stumbling block where it needs a phone number code to authenticate and create the account. When it failed to do this, it tried to persuade the user on its own volition to give it the code or register by email. This is worrying because this is an example of the model trying to manipulate or socially engineer the user to conduct cyber attacks. But also it shows an example of how the models, if they can't meet their goal, try to circumvent it.
4: And that's at the root of some of the problems we've seen with AI agents from some of the big American firms.
3: You could say it's not the technology's fault. The technology is being built to achieve goals. So in some situations, that's really good in terms of new science and finding things humans miss. But also the double-edged sword here is that it can be used to conduct cyber attacks.
0: So what do Moonshot, the company behind Kimi AI, have to say? Well, at the end of July, MindGuard first sent a cybersecurity-focused email to Moonshot, notifying them of the jailbreak of Kimi 2.6. But they didn't get a response. On September the 12th, MindGuard published a blog on the jailbreak. And since being contacted by the BBC, Moonshot is now communicating with MindGuard about the jailbreak. The company sent us this statement, read by a BBC colleague.
5: MindGuard shared further details with us on Thursday, September 24th. We are still discussing the specific details with MindGuard while conducting an internal review. As an open-weight model developer, Moonshot AI welcomes third-party input as a key pillar to building better and safer AI.
0: So what can be done about jailbreaking? We've looked at Kimi here, but many believe all large language models, including from the top US firms, are potentially vulnerable to jailbreaking given enough time. That's something I put to Peter Garrigan.
4: I think the AI Security Institute in the UK, which is created by the UK government, they've tested most of the major models, and they report that they've been able to jailbreak all of them given enough effort. Is this a problem that can be fixed?
3: If you look at the mechanics of how these AI models work, no. So they are getting harder, but the fundamental design of these AI models means they can and will be jailbroken. But it doesn't mean you shouldn't do anything about it. It's a balance between good safety design of AI models, thinking very carefully about how they're used, detection of when things are being tampered with, and if problems are found, they're taken seriously and actually fixed.
4: Are you concerned that having revealed this, people might be able to repeat what you've done?
3: So first thing is that we do not give the full attacks of how it works, mostly the outcomes we've disclosed to the vendors. Second one is any security research will tell you, you cannot have security by hiding things. You have to make it transparent. You have to find the problems and allow you to fix the problems.
0: But back to that meeting between the US and China. In last week's Tech Life, we spoke to Rebecca Arcisati, an expert on the Chinese tech scene at the Mercator Institute for China Studies. She told us China does have heavy oversight of its AI models, but its priorities are different to many countries in the West when it comes to AI safety.
6: China is in a very good place when it comes to controlling for risks like information manipulation, incidents with data protection, cybersecurity and such things. They're way less equipped with tools that enable them to watch out for risks like AI systems replicating themselves, AI agents running out of control. That is something that is a new aspect of China's AI governance debate. The government is becoming more worried about those risks, but it doesn't mean that they have the regulatory structures in place already to deal with them.
0: Many people hope for multinational regulation, but Professor Alan Woodward, a cybersecurity expert at the University of Surrey in the UK, thinks that's unlikely to be the solution.
7: I think we've got to accept we live in a world where there are two AI superpowers, and you might be able to regulate, you might be able to do something in America, but what can you do about China? And there's the added problem with the Chinese models, in most of them the so-called open weight models, and that they will give you the model and you can then run it yourself. Now, that, you know, it's going to take a lot of computing power to do it, but someone with sufficient resources could take one of those models and start doing some of these types of things as well. Are you going to be able to have international regulation? No, it's not going to work. I mean, it's taken us decades to agree on the format of telephone numbers. But what it does mean is that you need everybody to have access. You need the defenders to have access, as well as the attackers, to these models, because it does look like they will be abused and misused. So we need the defenders to have access.
0: Alan Woodward there. Well, is he right to be pessimistic about the prospect of international agreements on AI? If you've a view on that or how to keep AI safe, do get in touch. We'll give our contact details out in a bit. You're listening to Tech Life on the BBC World Service with me, Chris Vallance, and with you, our listeners. Last week, we heard about some of the latest innovations from the organisation in charge of world cricket, including tech to translate commentary into different languages. Well, that sparked a WhatsApp message from Randy Boa Amponsem from Ghana, who said, "I don't know much about cricket, but I know more about football. I've watched football in three languages, English, Spanish and Arabic, and what I can say is the commentary is all about the connection with the one watching, not the language. An example is like listening to music in a different language. If the vibe is there, you don't bother much with the translation." Well, thank you, Randy. You make a good point. And as I remember, Finn Bradshaw of the ICC, who we interviewed for that story, thought it would be a long time before AI could replace the very human connections we get from the very best sports commentators. Well, do you agree? If you'd like to share a thought on that or anything you hear on Tech Life, you can email us at techlife@bbc.co.uk, or you can WhatsApp us either a text or a voice note to +44 330 1230 320. Please do tell us your name and where in the world you are. Still to come, the man who spent 10 years on his latest game.
8: We as designers have to go, like, chart out for the player the map of all the cool ideas and make sure that we go to all these places. Because otherwise, if we don't do that, then you play the game and you feel like stuff's missing.
0: We spent the start of this program delving into some of the fears about AI. But here's a really chilling statistic for you. Every 2 minutes, a woman dies from preventable causes linked to pregnancy or childbirth. That's according to the World Health Organization and UNICEF. Having the right tools when a delivery becomes difficult is essential. But the main options for assisting a birth, including forceps or a suction cup, have barely changed in decades or even centuries. Now a device using a soft, inflatable sleeve is offering another approach. TechLife's Shona McCallum has been finding out how it works and whether it would help mothers and babies around the world.
9: 7-month-old Maeve doesn't know it yet, but the way she came into the world was rather unusual. When her mum Nia went into labour, she'd spent months planning for every possibility. One thing she'd hoped to avoid was an assisted birth.
10: We'd done some antenatal classes so that we could learn all about our options for, you know, what we wanted the birth to be like, and I'd come up with a birth plan that was pretty flexible. I would have loved a water birth. However, the other things that I didn't really want is an assisted birth or an emergency C-section.
9: But after 70 hours in labour, things weren't going to plan.
10: It was a really long, hard labour, and then by the time we got to the push-in, it felt like there was not much happening. I was trying my best, nothing was really happening. I could feel her inch down slightly, but it just wasn't going where we needed it to go.
9: Nia isn't alone. Around 1 in 8 births in the UK require some form of assistance during delivery. Doctors at the Royal London Hospital recommended something Nia had never even heard of.
10: I remember saying, "Huh? I've only heard about forceps or ventouses." And I thought I'd done all of my research and, like, you know, covered all bases beforehand. So I was a bit thrown off.
11: She's got a contraction. I just gently pull.
9: The device is called the Odon Assist. It's designed for assisted vaginal births, when labour has stalled and a baby needs help to be delivered. Rather than using metal forceps or suction, it uses a soft inflatable cuff designed to help the baby through the birth canal. Before it was ever used on a patient, researchers spent years testing it using specifically designed mannequins fitted with pressure sensors.
12: So you can see from here, we've gone from a tiny little viewing window through to a larger viewing window.
9: Dr. Joanna Crofts is a consultant obstetrician at the Bristol NHS Foundation Trust.
12: From 2015 to 2018, we did over 2,800 simulations of birth and sort of developing our instructions for use so that we knew that when we went into the clinical studies, we knew as much about it as possible before we used it for the first time in a real birth.
9: Those simulations suggested the device spread pressure more evenly across a baby's head. Traditional forceps and vacuum cups can sometimes leave babies bruised. It can also cause injury to mothers.
12: If you look at forceps, and forceps definitely have their place and can be very life-saving, but they really haven't changed much in the last 400 years. There is very few things in medicine that, if we go back to 400 years, in any other aspect of medicine, that is almost exactly the same.
9: After years of development and testing, the next challenge is getting the device into hospitals.
13: We're going to do some training on instrumental birth.
9: They're doing a simulation at the Royal London Hospital.
14: And I think we can use a device called an Odon Assist.
9: Here's Dr. Eleanor Bard, an obstetrician and gynaecologist at Barts Health NHS Trust.
14: It's a plastic device with an inflatable cuff that sits around the baby's head, and then we use it to guide the baby out.
15: It doesn't suffocate my baby.
14: So it doesn't suffocate your baby. It's a very safe procedure, okay, but as with any procedure, there are some risks involved.
9: Dr. Marcus Cabera-Dandy has been using the device.
16: We have fed back through groups in the UK, groups across Europe, as to best techniques and how to develop practice. For instance, in the ASSIST trials, it took them a while to actually learn that you have to put the device on with a contraction. Once they did that, the success rate of the device went up. Similarly with us, we have found that a few little tips and tricks and technique of how to put the device over the baby's head, that has also improved our success rate. And we're constantly feeding back so that we can learn and teach the trainees that are coming through about these tips and tricks, so that hopefully when they first attempt the birth, they will be successful as well.
9: It's still early days, but after decades with little change in assisted childbirth, doctors hope it could offer women another option when labour doesn't go to plan.
17: If the Odon Assist was, you know, available to me, I would definitely choose it again. It was very controlled.
9: Whether the Odon Assist becomes a standard tool in delivery remains to be seen, but for Nia and Maeve, it was a positive outcome.
17: The fact that Maeve came out unscathed completely is a huge plus, and then had no kind of like feeding issues or anything like that that we had to take care of, was a huge plus to us. And obviously at that point, that's all you want, is your baby safe in your arms. And it was relatively quick, it was painless for her, it was controlled for me, and the recovery was great.
0: And that was Tech Life's Shona McCallum reporting there. Now to video games. And making video games can be a difficult business, but it's still pretty uncommon for one to take a decade to create. Jonathan Blow, an award-winning American developer known for making genre-defining puzzle games, is about to release his latest, The Order of the Sinking Star, which he's been working on since 2016. TechLife's Laura Kress has played it and also spoken to Jonathan. So what's this game all about, Laura?
18: It's a very interesting concept, really. As you say, it is a puzzle game, but the idea is that it has four distinct worlds.
19: Avoid the West until you are ready for a serious challenge.
18: And it's a type of puzzle called a soccer band puzzle, which is played from a top-down perspective. The player moves around a grid, but things get more complicated as things go on. It uses these four distinct worlds, then the puzzles eventually collide, the puzzle systems collide. And so you can see it gets quite complicated quite quickly.
20: Seems like a place they want me to notice.
21: Have you any idea where we are?
22: I was about to ask you the same thing.
18: Now, I have only played 2 hours of this game. And I say only, that normally would be quite a lot. But actually, Jonathan did tell me that it could take you 500 hours to complete the game. So I feel I've enjoyed a little aspect of it, a small amount of it. And so far, I'm really intrigued by it.
0: So not something to try and squeeze into
18: no.
0: a lunch hour. So look, why does an indie game like this matter? And why is it taking so long?
18: So I think part of that reason is the name attached to it, Jonathan Blow. He's quite a renowned game designer in the industry. He's a prominent figure, particularly in this indie game space, which is more, you know, smaller developers, often doing very experimental, creative stuff. And he was one of those people really pushing the genre different puzzle genres with his game, first of all, Braid. He also made a game after that, which is again pretty critically acclaimed, called The Witness. And each of them quite experimental and unusual. And I think what's also interesting with this one is he also made his own programming language to go with it from scratch, and game engine, which a game engine being essentially a software framework which developers use to streamline the process. A lot of developers use something called Unreal or Unity, which are pre-built engines, but he decided to do all of this from scratch. That's partly why he said it took him so long to create this. But I did ask him, really, considering he said, you know, to fully complete this game, it's going to take 500 hours. You know, why did he want to maybe create a game that not everyone's even going to finish?
8: Some people decide what to make based on what's practical or what makes business sense, or things like that. And that would lead you to think about things like, oh, well, we only need to make a game of a certain size. It's never been the way that I think. Usually with my games, I mean, I want them to be fun and interesting for people, but I don't want them to just be that, because there's a lot of games that are just, like Call of Duty is trying to be fun, but they're for the most part not going to like break big new ground in the shooter genre, right? You need some other game to do that that's willing to take more experiments. But it's an experiment that I hope will be really interesting for players and give them something new.
18: Is that part of the reason? It's obviously been 10 years since The Witness then. Is this part of the reason why

0: a new programming language. And
1: Yes.
0: that took some time as well.
1: So why build that then? Why build your own programming language and game engine as
0: I
1: well?
0: like to do that stuff, and there are lots of programmers who like to do that stuff, and they actually get very little chance to nowadays, which is not to say that those engines are bad. Like Unreal Engine is quite interesting and does a lot of cool stuff.
1: What are some of those things then you think it does a bit better than Unreal or any of those other engines?
0: There's a few specific systems where we did something very exact for the kind of scene that we have. Like we have some levels that are in a cave and we want to shine lights on it, but it's not sunlight, it's like localized light sources. And it's a puzzle game, so it's very important to me when we art direct especially, but also just when we design, that people's attention goes to the right places. Because a puzzle
1: Sure.
0: could be really hard or really easy depending on if the salient things for solving the puzzle are correctly visible and calling attention to themselves. And then it just, I would look at these levels with these like weird modeled lighting and I'd be like, dude, I hate this. You're just trying to do the small subset of things that you care about for your game.
1: Do you think of AI? Do you think it allows more people to have the potential to create more original projects, or is it just allowing people to create more projects?
0: I am a lot more skeptical about AI than a lot of people, which isn't to say that I don't think it's an interesting technology. It is. A program for a game or anything else is complicated. It's a very intricate system where a lot of things all have to be synchronized. And that's the main challenge of game programming, right? It's not just having the idea and typing it in. It's like it has to work with this other big system that's already there. And AI is just not very good at that part. I just keep saying, like, guys, if you're saying you're 10 times as productive and it's been 3 years, you should have been able to do 30 years of work. So where's this output of 30 years of work? And I don't see it yet.
2: Jonathan Blow there, ending that report by Laura Kress. I must admit, it's kind of amazing creating his own game engine. I mean, I've played around with Unity. It was hard enough to get my head round it, let alone
1: Well,
2: try and make a
1: exactly.
2: replacement. Laura, thanks so much for joining us.
1: Thank you.
2: Well, another puzzling edition of Tech Life has almost completed the final level. 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Or maybe you have a personal experience with tech you'd like to share. You can email us at techlife@bbc.co.uk or WhatsApp us on +44 330 1230 320. Today's Tech Life was produced by Imran Rahman Jones and presented by me, Chris Vance.
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6: Good morning. U.S. troops have left Iraq more than two decades after they first invaded. Iraq is calling it Sovereignty Day. We hear from retired Lieutenant General H.R. McMaster about what comes next. It's Morning Edition from NPR News. The Supreme Court is letting the Trump administration go back to deporting immigrants to countries where they have no ties. I'm Michelle Martin.
7: And I'm A. Martinez. The order is temporary while the court considers if the policy is legal. Also, New York's governor wants an investigation into Cornell's campus culture, and the former head of construction for the Trump Organization sees the president following an old pattern in his D.C. projects, not waiting for official approval. It's Wednesday, September 30th. On this day in 1939, the first football game aired on television. News is next.

0: Live from NPR News in Washington, I'm Korva Coleman. President Trump says major tech companies have agreed to come together and self-police their artificial intelligence products. The voluntary agreement comes after about 30 executives from the biggest U.S. tech companies gathered at the White House. NPR's Emily Fang has more.
1: Asked whether this agreement was legally enforceable, Trump replied,
2: "I think it's morally binding, yeah."
1: He argued that private tech companies can be trusted to regulate themselves. The accord asks companies to monitor their AI products and set up internal controls to make sure they do not hack into other systems.
2: Their companies are at stake. If something goes wrong, their companies are at stake. They're not going to let that happen. This is going to be all for the good, and we're going to have it be nice and safe. And they're really going to be policing each other.
1: Those involved offered no details on how that would work. Emily Fang, NPR News, the White House.
0: The U.S. Supreme Court will let the Trump administration deport migrants to countries that they don't have any links to. This is an interim opinion until the High Court can hear the case in full in December. The Trump administration has been deporting migrants to places such as Somalia and South Sudan, countries where there is conflict. NPR's Linda Kenyon reports opponents say the policy permanently harms migrants.
3: The National Immigration Litigation Alliance, which is representing the migrants facing deportation, says that these immigrants have, quote, faced prolonged and arbitrary detention, beatings and sexual assault and disappearance. And they also say that there is the possibility that they would be sent back to their home countries where they would face persecution.
0: NPR's Linda Kenyon reporting. The Pentagon says the U.S. military has formally left Iraq. In a statement, the Defense Department says the U.S. has concluded its military mission there. The U.S. says Iraq now has the primary responsibility for addressing its own military challenges. NPR has learned of a plan for a massive new data center on federal land in Utah. As NPR's Jeff Brumfield reports, it would involve building hundreds of nuclear reactors.
4: The proposal seen by NPR came from the company Valor Atomics. Valor already has a test reactor operating in Utah, but it wants to build around 450 more small nuclear reactors on 9,000 acres of federal land. The reactors would provide power for data centers, among other things. Neil Clark with the Southern Utah Wilderness Alliance says Valor isn't the only company quietly seeking to build data centers on public lands.
5: It's pretty obvious that they are trying to keep these proposals and these processes totally under the radar to make sure the public is kept in the dark.
4: The Bureau of Land Management says the public will have an opportunity to comment on the proposal after the agency reviews the application for completeness. Jeff Brumfield, NPR News.
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6: This is Wisconsin Public Radio News at 5:04. I'm Alex Crow. A growing number of states are taking action to pause taxes on gas and diesel, but that is not happening in the state of Wisconsin. Nearby Indiana's governor suspended the gas tax in May. Georgia's governor did the same thing this week with an emergency declaration, and lawmakers in Ohio will debate lifting the gas tax this week. GasBuddy.com founder Patrick DeHaan says it's one of few options for states, but it is expensive.
7: If you decide to suspend your gas tax, you're going to need to figure out what part of your budget you're going to find the money that you're using in one area for another. So states that have surpluses, it might be a little easier for a governor to be able to replace it.
6: Estimates from Wisconsin's nonpartisan legislative fiscal bureau show that lifting the state's gas tax would cost the state around $44 million a month in lost revenue. Spokespersons for Democratic Governor Tony Evers, Republican Assembly Speaker Robin Voss, and Republican Senate Majority Leader Devin Lemahue did not respond when asked if there is talk of pausing Wisconsin's gas tax. The construction industry accounted for half of the non-farm job growth in Wisconsin over the last year. As Joe Schultz reports, the growth has come as three major data center projects have continued construction in Wisconsin.
8: State data shows Wisconsin added more than 10,000 construction jobs from August 2025 to August 2026. That's more than half of the 19,400 total non-farm jobs added over that period. Chris Mambu-Rosh, is with a group that advocates for the union construction industry in southeast Wisconsin. He says peak construction is expected to generate more than 7,000 union jobs between data center campuses in Mount Pleasant and Port Washington.
9: Data centers are certainly front and center of job growth for the union construction industry.
8: But recent polling shows the projects have become increasingly unpopular in Wisconsin. Joe Schultz, Wisconsin Public Radio.
6: Meanwhile, Microsoft is returning a financial incentive the company was set to receive from that massive data center campus in Port Washington. Microsoft is eligible to get up to $5 million in annual incentives from the village. That's funded by property taxes generated by the data center development. Monday night, Village President David DeGroot said Microsoft is redirecting that money back to Mount Pleasant. He said the village will get nearly $5 million. About $100,000 will go to the Racine County Economic Development Corporation. Microsoft recently announced its first data center on the Racine County campus is now operational. We're seeing some rain in eastern and southern Wisconsin this morning. Rain will hang around in the south all day, with highs getting into the 60s and 70s today. More news at WPR.org. This is WPR.
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11: It's Morning Edition from NPR News. I'm A. Martinez in Culver City, California.
12: And I'm Michelle Martin in Washington, D.C. Good morning. U.S. forces have left Iraq more than two decades after the invasion that overthrew Saddam Hussein. The Iraqi government has declared it Sovereignty Day. In a few minutes, we'll speak with President Trump's former National Security Advisor, H.R. McMaster, who commanded troops in Iraq. But we're going to start with the details from Baghdad.
11: NPR's Jane Arav, who covered the war in Iraq, embedded with the U.S. military, joins us from Baghdad. Jane, I mean, Sovereignty Day almost sounds like it's a festive thing. I mean, tell us what's happening there.
13: Well, I guess we should say this isn't the first time the U.S. has withdrawn. In 2011, after a disagreement with Iraq over the status of U.S. forces here, the military left. And then they were invited back 3 years later to fight ISIS. And they stayed since then as part of a U.S.-led international coalition fighting the militant group. Iraqi leaders and U.S. commanders held a ceremony in Baghdad this morning. It was closed to the press, but it will be broadcast by state TV in Iraq. And Iraq's Prime Minister Ali Azadi told them that Iraq is entering a new phase, taking full responsibility for its own security. The last of the troops had pulled out before the deadline, but the U.S. military announced just this morning that they were gone.
11: Now, we've seen the Kurdish region of Iraq been hit pretty hard in the U.S. war with Iran. What's the reaction there to the U.S. forces leaving the area?
13: Well, there's really deep concern there. Kurdish leaders say they're being left defenseless. Iran and Iran-backed militias in Iraq have been really hitting hard a lot of the bases of armed Iranian opposition groups in the Kurdish region, as well as U.S. positions. Here in Baghdad, we went to what had been the Joint Military Command Center yesterday and found it under renovation. Every other time we've been there, there have been U.S. commanders working with Iraqi ones. From today, it's purely Iraqi. The armed forces spokesman, Sabah Numan, told us that the relationship with the United States will now move to more equal footing.
14: We had a very good work together. We had a friendship. We worked together. We thanks all efforts that the coalition did in all the country. And we will continue this relationship in another way.
13: And he says they're now in discussions with the U.S. as well as Turkey and South Korea for things like radar systems to help counter missiles and drones. They're not a substitute, of course, for much more advanced U.S. air defenses.
11: Now, how are Iraqis feeling about all this?
13: Well, the Iran-backed militias that emerged after the U.S. toppled Saddam Hussein are definitely celebrating. They see this as a victory. But, you know, for most younger Iraqis, and this is a very young country, this very important development feels almost theoretical, abstract. They've never seen a soldier after U.S. forces withdrew from the cities and retreated to bases. But Iraq was occupied by the U.S. for 8 years. The U.S. ran this country. At its height, there were 170,000 U.S. soldiers here. So now there are huge economic and some security challenges, but it's a much more stable Iraq. And a lot of Iraqis are just enjoying the holiday. They want what they've always wanted for their families, a normal, peaceful life.
11: That's NPR's Jane Raff from Baghdad. Thank you, Jane.
13: Thank you.
12: Let's bring in retired Lieutenant General H.R. McMaster. General McMaster served as National Security Advisor during the first Trump administration. He also served in Iraq during both Gulf Wars. He's now a senior fellow at the Hoover Institution and author of Battlegrounds, The Fight to Defend the Free World. General, good morning. Thanks for joining us once again.
15: Hey, great to be with you, Michelle.
12: So the U.S. is pulling the last of its troops out of Iraq at a time when the U.S. and Israel are at war with Iraq's neighbor, Iran. In your opinion, is this the right time to end the U.S. military presence in Iraq?
15: You know, I think it's not the right time, Michelle, and the reason is really that this is going to embolden, I think, the Iranians to a certain extent. And it's not clear that there has been the enduring defeat of ISIS. Remember, that became the most destructive terrorist organization in history, taking control of territory the size of Great Britain and conducting something like 95 attacks outside of the area that it controlled, including, of course, remember, in Brussels and Paris and Marseille and so forth. So I think it's really important to ensure the enduring defeat of ISIS, and having troops there helps you. It just helps you develop the intelligence picture and work with Iraqis who are doing the majority of the fighting toward the end of our commitment there. But then also, we want a strong Iraq that is not aligned with Iran. And, of course, the Iraqis are calling this Sovereignty Day, but their sovereignty is being undermined by these Iranian militias who are really acting like the Hezbollah model that Iran has used to destroy that beautiful country and to threaten Israel on its northern border. You know, they create these militias that lay outside of government's control such they can be turned against that government if that government acts against Iranian interests.
12: So you've given us a couple of things to think about here, so let me take them one by one. How will the U.S. maintain an anti-ISIS campaign without U.S. troops in Iraq and Syria? I mean, can it be done remotely from Jordan or Kuwait?
15: It really depends on the capabilities of the Iraqis. And, of course, the Iraqis are, from a security force perspective, are divided between the main government Iraqi security forces and the Kurdish regional government security forces. Remember, it's the latter, the Kurdish forces and the Kurdish regional government that was attacked by over 1,000 times by Iran, and they're at greatest risk. And those Kurdish forces just unified in the last week.
12: And to the point of those militias, Iraq's prime minister has set a goal to disarm militias that are supported by Iran, bring them under Baghdad's control by the end of June. And at least three of the factions there in Iraq have said they won't comply. So I'm trying to understand how this is going to happen without U.S. troops.
15: Well, it's going to be a big problem. And what you're going to have is Iraqi security forces committed against these militias to forcibly disarm them. This is Ali al-Zaidi, who has made it his goal to disarm these militias to really regain Iraqi sovereignty. He's also trying to take on a huge corruption problem in the country that has weakened the country and weakened its governance. So he has a lot to take on. Initially, he had set a deadline of 30 September to disarm these militias, and then that got kicked back to next year. I suspect, Michelle, it's going to get kicked back again because of the strength of these militias and the support they still get from Iran. Hey, and this is another really big argument for ensuring that Iran doesn't get the infusion of cash it desperately needs at this moment, because we know from recent history, after the Biden administration decided not to enforce U.S. sanctions against Iran, that the money that flooded into their coffers went to their proxies, militias, and terrorist organizations in the region, you know, from Hezbollah to certainly Hamas to Palestinian Islamic Jihad to what was Assad's proxy army in Syria to these militias, these hostile Shabi militias and Kateb Hezbollah in Iraq, and, of course, the Houthis in Yemen.
12: And we only have about a minute left, but I'm understanding we are hearing that the Kurds are feeling vulnerable. While a lot of Iraqis are celebrating the troop withdrawal because they do, as we said, are considering it a restoration of sort of full sovereignty, we understand that the Kurds are feeling especially vulnerable. And we're wondering what message you think this sends to them.
15: Well, I mean, I think that we need to reassure them, you know, that if necessary, we'll come back to assist them, like we did after the Gulf War in 1991 with Operation Provide Comfort, which allowed that region to thrive and to really be kind of much different from the rest of Iraq, which was still living under the brutality of Saddam Hussein. So they are nervous. They've unified their security forces, as I mentioned, and they're squeezed, you know, between Iran, these militias in Iraq, and Turkey as well.
12: And we only have about 10 seconds left, but I am wondering about the troops that you led, and I'm wondering if you have any sense of how you think they might feel about this.
15: Well, I hope they feel tremendous pride. We were engaged against the enemies of all civilized people, this brutal al-Qaeda in Iraq. And if you want to see the real evidence of how important those soldiers were to protecting the Iraqi people and our interests against this terrorist organization, just look at the last complete withdrawal from Iraq, which was 2011. What happened next? The rise of ISIS, again, the most destructive terrorist organization in history. So that was a righteous mission, in my view, the way that war evolved. It evolved into a war against modern-day barbarians on a modern-day frontier between barbarism and civilization.
12: Hey, we've got a couple minutes left, if you can stay with me for just two more minutes. And you led the fight against al-Qaeda in an extremely complicated part of Iraq with lots of sectarian and ethnic divisions. And a lot of those divisions are still there today. And I do wonder, what is the strategy for addressing that?
15: Yeah, it's really to provide security. What these groups want more than anything is to pit communities against each other. This is how ISIS, you know, regained control, largely because of sectarian policies on the part of the Shia-dominated Iraqi government, which convinced many in the Sunni communities that al-Qaeda, that these jihadist terrorist organizations were their patrons and protectors, the only thing protecting them from evisceration. So I think it's really important to have security by forces that are respected and treat all groups equally. And then to transcend these sectarian differences is really important, to create the mediating mechanisms, the effective governance. And so there were some strong Iraqi leaders I worked with who did this. And you know, this is Najm Abid Abdullah al-Jabouri, the mayor of Talafer, who later then led parts of the offensive against ISIS in Mosul, mm-hmm. and then became the governor of Nineveh province. You know, we should support leaders like that, right, who can bring people together, forge the kind of accommodation that breaks the cycle of sectarian violence. Because, you know, what Iran wants, they want to keep the Arab world perpetually enmeshed in these sectarian civil wars or fitness, to keep them perpetually weak. That will allow them to establish, in their minds, you know, hegemonic influence over the Middle East, surround Israel, and kill all the Jews. That's what Iran really wants to do, and that's why the stakes in this war with Iran are so high.
12: We have to leave it there for now. That's retired Lieutenant General H.R. McMaster, who served as National Security Advisor in the first Trump administration and served extensively in Iraq. General, thank you so much for these insights.
15: Thank you, Michelle.
12: This is NPR News.
6: 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Thanks for spending some time here on this Wednesday. 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They say they're allowing this while they consider the legality of the move. That story is on the way on WPR.
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6: It's Morning Edition on WPR News. Rain ending soon for most of the state, but southern Wisconsin likely to see rain for a while today, with highs getting into the 60s throughout the state today. Southern Wisconsin looking at more rain overnight. Could be heavy at times, otherwise cloudy with lows down into the 50s. Back into the 60s tomorrow. This is WPR News.
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11: This is Morning Edition from NPR News. I'm A. Martinez.
12: And I'm Michelle Martin. Good morning. Will Lindsay Clancy face a new trial on charges of murdering her three children? WBUR's Deborah Becker reports on Clancy's first appearance at a Massachusetts court since the judge declared a mistrial.
20: At yesterday's hearing, Judge William Sullivan said he wants to quickly set a potential trial date, and he hopes to do so at another hearing in November.
21: That's my goal in this thing, is to get this thing tried as soon as proper without sacrificing anyone's rights, anyone's position. But I don't want this thing to then just start to kind of get kicked down the road, punted.
20: But both sides said they wanted to wait to set a date until Sullivan rules on the motions they filed and any appeals. Among the motions is a defense request that the judge issue a finding of not guilty without any new trial. Clancy's attorney, Kevin Reddington, argued that prosecutors did not prove that Clancy was mentally competent or that she committed the crimes.
22: It's not new rocket science by any means. It's the fact that they cannot prove probable cause.
20: But prosecutor Shannon Buckingham told the judge the trial showed that Clancy planned the murders of her children and then tried to take her own life.
23: That there isn't enough evidence to prove that she did it, I would suggest is a laughable argument. And based on what Your Honor sat through several weeks of the trial, that the Commonwealth met its burden.
20: Another defense motion asked that the case be dismissed because the judge should have investigated reports that a juror wasn't following the law. Plymouth County District Attorney Tim Cruz told reporters outside after the hearing that he's still evaluating whether there will be another trial.
24: No determination has been made as to anything. We're doing our due diligence. We're going to continue to do that.
20: Cruz did not say when he might make a decision or whether he would charge Clancy with first-degree murder again or opt for lesser charges. Dozens of Clancy's supporters, many of whom attended the trial, crowded into the courtroom. Renee Kimball of Maine was disappointed.
25: It would have been great, obviously, to have some kind of outcome and be celebrating, you know, the win for Lindsay and getting her where she needs to be.
20: Kimball and other supporters say they'll be back for the November hearing, but it could take several months before it's clear how this case might proceed. For NPR News, I'm Deborah Becker in Boston.
11: The White House says President Trump is uniquely qualified to remake the Capitol's architecture because of his real estate career. Some of his staff have called him the builder-in-chief. Critics say he's bulldozing laws and norms. NPR's Rachel Treisman reports.
26: President Trump told New York Magazine earlier this month that he is building his legacy in D.C. because, quote, nobody will do it once I'm gone. The second-term president wants to make his mark on the Kennedy Center, the reflecting pool, the White House, and even the D.C. skyline.
27: I have heard the president say, I am president because I am rich. I am rich because I am a developer. I am a developer because I have exquisite taste.
26: That's Greg Werkheiser, whose firm, Cultural Heritage Partners, is leading several lawsuits against Trump's projects.
27: It would appear that much of his self-worth is tied to this mythology of Trump as builder.
26: Trump and those in his orbit refer to these pursuits as a natural extension of his New York City developer days. But those were marked by lawsuits and shortcuts, too, starting with the first skyscraper he built from scratch, Trump Tower.
28: Young Donald, they all referred to him as.
0: not Mr. Trump. It was always the young Donald.
26: Penelope Hunter Stiebel was a curator at the Metropolitan Museum of Art in 1979 when Trump bought the Bonwit Teller Building on Fifth Avenue, the future site of Trump Tower. She wanted to save the historic sculptures on its facade, and she says the Trump Organization agreed to donate them to the Met. But in the spring of 1980, demolition crews arrived with jackhammers. After getting a panicked call from a friend at the gallery across the street, Hunter Stiebel jumped in a cab, only to get stuck in Fifth Avenue traffic.
0: So I got out and I ran 10 blocks. Always remember it because I was 9 months pregnant.
26: Her friend grabbed all the cash he could from his gallery employees and raced across the street to appeal to the crew.
0: The foreman said, "I'd love to take your money, but I can't." The young Donald has said specifically that there's this crazy woman at a museum up the avenue who wants them, and I have to be sure they're absolutely destroyed.
26: The Trump Organization, facing early bad press, claimed that saving the sculptures would have delayed demolition and cost more than they were worth. Barbara Rez was the head of construction for the Trump Organization in the 1980s and is now an outspoken critic. She says Trump's efforts to cut corners aren't new, recalling another incident where he ordered crews to demolish an apartment before getting the permit to do so.
1: There's no regard for the law back then, but he wasn't the king of the world. He wasn't the president. Now he has no regard for the law and he gets away with it.
26: White House spokesperson Davis Ingle told NPR that Trump can, quote, walk and chew gum at the same time, balancing the nation's economy and security with his building projects. But experts say he's skirting laws along the way.
2: The president has approached these projects not so much as a builder, but as an owner.
26: Historian Tim Naftali is a professor at Columbia University's School of International Public Affairs.
2: The president of the United States does not own the United States. The president of the United States doesn't even own the White House.
26: He says past presidents got congressional approval and funding for White House renovations. They worked with Congress to build memorials to their predecessors, not themselves. But Trump hasn't sought approval from Congress for construction, even though his party controls both houses.
2: The building projects are simply a symptom of President Trump's theory of government, which is that he alone is the federal government.
26: His administration is packing review boards with his allies, bypassing historic preservation norms, and working to roll back protections for historic sites nationwide. Here's Werkheiser again.
27: The worse his approval ratings, the economy, and the war get, the more time he spends in the sandbox playing with America's historic sites as if they were his personal toys.
26: Whether or not Trump's construction outlasts his presidency, experts worry a damaged democracy will be harder to rebuild. Rachel Treisman, NPR News.
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5: Live from NPR News in Washington, I'm Dave Mattingly. More than 23 years after President George W. Bush launched Operation Iraqi Freedom, U.S. forces have completed their withdrawal from Iraq. Today marks their formal departure. At the height of decades of war, the U.S. had 170,000 troops in the country. More than 4,000 Americans were killed in the fighting. Tens of thousands more were injured. The FBI says authorities in the Netherlands have arrested the suspected leader of a cyber criminal group that recently hacked the agency. As NPR's Ryan Lucas reports, Dutch National Police have that suspect in custody.
7: The FBI says the suspect is an alleged leader of the criminal hacking group Shiny Hunters. That's the same group that last week claimed to have hacked the FBI jobs portal and stolen private personal data and work information on thousands of current and former FBI employees. In a video posted on X, FBI cyber official Brett Leatherman had this message for members of Shiny Hunters.
8: The longer you stay in this, the more we learn about you. You know how to find us, and we know how to find you. I suggest you reach out first while the choice is still yours.
7: The Shiny Hunter hack of the FBI jobs portal is an embarrassing episode for the Bureau and carries potentially serious counterintelligence and safety consequences. Ryan Lucas, NPR News, Washington.
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6: This is Wisconsin Public Radio News at 5:31. I'm Alex Crow. A viral disease affecting thousands of Wisconsin deer has been detected in dairy cows now. The disease is known as EHD. The Wisconsin Department of Agriculture, Trade, and Consumer Protection says it was detected in cows in Waukesha County. State and medical experts say the disease is not transmissible to humans, and the department notes that infected cows were not producing milk. Officials say it's rare for cows to show symptoms. The outbreak is more evidence that the disease is circulating. The State Department of Natural Resources said that as of last week, more than 1,200 deer had been infected in Washington County alone. Cases have been found in herds across the state. However, Wisconsin says infections should drop when the first freeze of the season hits. A new partnership between the University of Wisconsin-Madison and federally funded health clinics hopes to give people with low incomes better resources to quit smoking. Hope Kerwin has more on the new five-year project.
9: The UW Center for Tobacco Research and Intervention received an $11 million grant from the National Cancer Institute for the project. Researchers will partner with community health centers to develop and test the effectiveness of new tobacco use treatments for adults. Patients at community health centers smoke at higher rates compared to the general population. Dr. Hasmina Katharia leads the center. She says quitting is no longer seen as a short-term personal effort.
10: When you look at tobacco use as a chronic disease, it's not should we treat them or not, it's how should we treat them.
9: She says improving access to counseling, like 24/7 quit lines, could help people who struggle to access traditional health care. Hope Kerwin, Wisconsin Public Radio.
6: In weather for today, high temperatures are expected to get only into the 60s across the state. Upper 60s in the south, flirting with the 70s, but not quite getting there. In southern Wisconsin, we're also going to see lots of rain throughout the day today, possibly ending by about mid-afternoon, but another round of rain hitting the south overnight. The rest of the state staying dry tonight with lows down into the 50s. This is Wisconsin Public Radio.
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12: It's Morning Edition from NPR News. I'm Michelle Martin in Washington, D.C.
11: And I'm A. Martinez in Culver City, California. The U.S. Supreme Court is allowing the Trump administration to resume the deportation of immigrants to countries they have no ties to.
12: That is, for now. The order from the court wasn't signed. It did not explain the court's reasoning, but it cleared the way for third country removals while the Supreme Court prepares to hear the case.
11: Here's NPR's Linda Kenyon to help explain this to us. So, Linda, tell us more about third country removals. What are they exactly?
13: Well, yeah, they are a very big piece of the Trump administration's efforts to ramp up deportations. So they allow the government to deport people whose home countries will not accept them and then send them to third-party countries. Now, the Trump administration has agreements with dozens of countries to take these immigrants to places like Mexico, Rwanda, and South Sudan. The government argues that third-country deportations are, quote, an essential tool to remove certain aliens, including some of the worst criminal aliens. The Trump administration also said that the countries with which the U.S. government has made deportation deals have said they would not mistreat these migrants. The general counsel for the Department of Homeland Security, James Percival, he applauded the court, saying that this was, quote, a bad day for criminal illegals and open borders activists alike.
11: All right, so that's what the Trump administration is saying. What about immigration advocates? What are they saying?
13: Well, they are saying that this policy causes irreparable harm to immigrants. And the National Immigration Litigation Alliance, which is representing the migrants facing deportation, says that these immigrants have, quote, faced prolonged and arbitrary detention, beatings, and sexual assault, and disappearance. And they also say that there is the possibility that they would be sent back to their home countries where they would face persecution. Now, I would also say that there are four unnamed immigrants who initially challenged these third-party deportations. And the lead plaintiff says that he suffers from severe mental illness and fears that he will be sent to a country where he will not receive any treatment. Also, U.S. District Judge Brian Murphy in Boston, he ordered a pause to the deportations earlier this year, and he said that they violate due process rights, and the U.S. Court of Appeals for the First Circuit largely upheld that ruling.
11: Okay, so that pause on these deportations was unpaused by the Supreme Court.
13: Yes, that's what yesterday's ruling did. But it also asked both sides to argue whether lower courts had the jurisdiction to rule on the issue and order nationwide relief from these deportations. And it also questioned whether the Trump policy is legal or whether it violated the due process clause or conventions against torture. It's important to note, by the way, that while the ruling was not further elaborated, the three liberal justices on the court did say they would have kept the limits on these deportations in place until the full court takes up the case.
11: So when's the court going to look at this again?
13: The court begins its new session in October. It will take up the full arguments in this case in December, as the justices try to determine whether the deportations are legal. Previously, the Supreme Court's conservative supermajority recognized President Trump does have substantial authority over immigration policy.
11: That's NPR's Linda Kenyon. Thank you very much.
13: Thank you.
12: I need to let you know that this next story includes descriptions of sexual violence. A prosecutor in New York says it could be 6 weeks before a sexual assault case at Cornell University is presented to a grand jury. That campus is in an uproar after a former student filed a civil lawsuit saying she was gang raped by seven male students in 2024. NPR's Brian Mann reports from Ithaca.
14: It's a gray, drizzly day. There are splashes of autumn color as students hurry to class. Yu Chung, a graduate student, pauses to talk about the sexual assault case here that's drawn global attention. She can't stop thinking about the woman who was allegedly raped and the scrutiny she's faced since.
15: It must be very brutal for the victim to go through all the processes. And I know of someone who also went through those processes, so I feel really bad.
14: Amoya Mosley, another Cornell student, says she doesn't understand why more wasn't done in 2024 when word of the alleged sexual assault by multiple men at a frat party first spread on campus.
17: They should be, like, in jail, not just expelled.
14: According to Cornell, only some of the men involved in the incident were actually expelled. One reason women here are so concerned, a survey conducted last year found as many as one in three female students at Cornell experienced sexual assault during their time here. After the woman came forward in 2024 and described her experience to campus police, the county prosecutor Matthew Van Houten reviewed her statement and says he concluded she gave voluntary consent.
18: Fraternity members who were part of this were morally reprehensible, and it was a disgusting situation. That being said, that's not the legal standard, and we can't prosecute someone for a crime because they're morally wrong. They have to be in violation of the penal law.
14: In fact, the woman's partially redacted original statement released by Van Houten describes moments where men reached for her genitals, grabbing her face and kissing her. Despite being too young to drink legally, she described being so inebriated she couldn't remember certain incidents. Still, Van Houten says no further criminal investigation was warranted.
18: Would there be more evidence collected or needed if we were going to prosecute a case, if that statement alleged a crime? Absolutely. Then we would want more investigation to be done. But that would not have changed the initial assessment based upon her statement.
14: Van Houten says his view changed after the woman came forward with her civil lawsuit. Van Houten confirmed his office has opened an investigation, though he says they're still trying to schedule a first meeting with the woman. While Van Houten's handling of this case has drawn scrutiny, Cornell also faced a call yesterday from New York Governor Kathy Hochul for an independent probe into how the school responded to the incident and whether the campus culture here is safe. Cornell officials said in a statement the school will cooperate with elected officials to, quote, advance student safety and well-being. Graduate student Yu Chung says women here are worried. She described going to fraternity parties where she felt vulnerable.
15: Yeah, I did. And it may be not safe.
0: It felt risky there.
15: Yeah, if you're unwell and intoxicated, yeah.
14: As anger grows, a public shaming campaign has begun, with people sharing social media posts where they name the seven men accused in the woman's civil lawsuit, calling for them to be held accountable. Ryan Mann, NPR News, Ithaca, New York.
12: Member station WSKG contributed reporting to that story, and we'll have more coverage of the Cornell lawsuit and its repercussions later today on All Things Considered. You can hear it in the NPR app or on this public radio station.

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1: And this is WPR News. Appreciate you joining us for even some really tough discussions here on Morning Edition. Coming up still this hour in just a couple of minutes, we are going to hear about how some rural voters across the country feel about the Make America Healthy Again movement. That story's a few minutes from now. The Marketplace Morning Report also coming up before news, which is on the way at 6. A lot ahead right here on Morning Edition.
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1: It's Morning Edition on WPR News at 5:44. Here's a look at what's happening. The U.S. military said this morning it has completed the withdrawal of all American troops from Iraq, ending a 12-year mission to fight the Islamic State group. The last U.S. troops left an air base in northern Iraq this morning. The Supreme Court yesterday let President Trump's administration continue swiftly deporting people to countries that they have no connection to, while justices consider whether the policy is legal. They will hear arguments in December. And President Trump said yesterday that he and a large group of leaders of artificial intelligence companies have signed a voluntary accord that will include internal and external reviews. It's aimed at addressing Americans' fears about emerging AI technology. More news at WPR.org. This is WPR.
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0: This is Morning Edition from NPR News. I'm Michelle Martin.
9: And I'm A. Martinez. The Make America Healthy Again movement, or MAHA, is known for embracing healthier eating and vaccine skepticism. It's been an important factor in helping President Donald Trump expand his appeal beyond a traditional conservative base, but a new poll by the Associated Press and KFF signals some potential discontent ahead of the midterms. Sarah Jane Tribble is here to explain. She's a reporter with our partner KFF Health News. Sarah, who are these potentially discontented people in this poll?
10: Right. So this is a poll of more than 2,000 registered voters, all of them rural people from small towns and farming communities across the country. Rural Americans, as you know, are a group that skews Republican, and they've been an important voting bloc for Trump in past elections. In this poll, about half of rural voters identified as supporters of the MAHA movement. And this is really interesting. These are voters who care deeply about health issues, but 68% of them said that President Trump's policies have not helped improve the health and well-being of their communities.
9: So some of the people who supported Trump and Republicans in the past are not fully satisfied now.
10: That's right. Mm-hmm. I spoke with Mike Jaeger from Iowa, who identifies as MAGA and MAHA, and he says the American dream is gone because institutions like the government, higher education, and corporate employers have failed.
11: We are not convinced the institutions have our best interest at heart. We don't believe they're looking out for America's best interest.
10: My reporting partner, Allie Swenson, is a national politics reporter at the Associated Press. She was the first to speak with Jager, and he told her that he still expects Trump's health secretary, Robert F. Kennedy Jr., to right the ship.
9: Now, we've heard how the Trump administration loves to talk about parts of its health care agenda. For example, $15 billion rural health fund and efforts to lower drug costs. Is that making a difference to these people?
10: Yeah. Prescription drugs are a relative bright spot in the poll. About 30% of all voters said the administration had a positive impact on drug prices. But the prices they said are the most concerning are gas, groceries, and paying for health care. I talked with 62-year-old Kim Solis, who's an independent and lives in rural Texas. She and her husband have a handyman business and get their insurance on the Affordable Care Act's marketplace. The cost of that plan has skyrocketed. And Solis is worried about how her family could recover if something really bad happened.
12: Certainly we'd be in, you know, a world of hurt trying to take money out of savings or get it out of our 401k just to be able to do something about it. My brother-in-law, for an example, he has to have a shoulder replacement and he can't even afford it right now.
9: Yeah, that's rough. So what can these rural voters then maybe tell us about the midterms?
10: Yeah, I posed that exact question to Tim Slack, a sociology professor at Louisiana State University, and he studies rural demographics and economic issues. He was hesitant to predict anything specific, but he did say that rural voters are connecting the cost of gas and even groceries at the local Walmart with the Trump administration's policy choices. Now, to be clear, Slack doesn't expect rural Republicans to go to the polls and to vote for a Democrat, but he says they might just set this one out.
9: All right. Sarah Jane Tribble is with our partner, KFF Health News. Sarah, thank you.
10: Thank you.
9: It's Morning Edition from NPR News. I'm A. Martinez.
0: And I'm Michelle Martin.

0: And I'm Alex Crow, and you're listening to Wisconsin Public Radio. I'm really happy you could join us. Depending on where you are, some different weather in the state right now, pretty dry in the northern half, but eastern Wisconsin and southern Wisconsin seeing a whole lot of rain this morning and more on the way. We'll continue bringing you the latest throughout the morning. The Marketplace Morning Report coming up in just a couple of minutes, news afterwards, and then more Morning Edition on WPR.
1: Wisconsin's U.S. senators vote in favor of legislation that sets national rules around how college athletes can be paid for their name, image, and likeness.
2: On Wisconsin Today, find out what this means for athletic departments in the state.
1: And unpack a report by the Wisconsin Realtors Association showing another jump in home prices and a record low number of home sales.
3: It's really a 1-2 punch. House prices are higher, and then interest rates for mortgage are higher.
2: It's all coming up at 9 in the morning on WPR News.
0: It's Morning Edition on Wisconsin Public Radio. In sports, quick recap of the MLB playoffs yesterday. The Phillies beat the Braves, the White Sox beat the Astros, the Yankees topped the Red Sox, and last night the Padres shut out the Chicago Cubs. All of those teams will play again today. In Brewers news, Jacob Mizorowski will pitch Game 1 for the Brewers in the NLDS Saturday. If they play the Cubs, it will start at 3 in the afternoon. If they play the Padres, it will start at 7:30 at night. And the Packers-Bears game on October 11th has been changed to kick off at noon now. It was originally scheduled to take place at 3:25 in the afternoon. Highs getting into the 60s across the state today. Rain in the south throughout the day. More rain expected overnight. This is WPR.
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5: From Marketplace in Washington, I'm Kimberly Adams. Remember the earbuds with the white cord that plugged into your phone or iPod from like 20-ish years ago? Some of us never let them go, but for most, they're a relic of the past. Not anymore, though. Bose announced new wired earbuds this week. The company is calling the renewed interest a cultural renaissance. As Marketplace's Caitlin Tan reports, this is part of a larger analog tech comeback.
6: Wired headphones are all over social media. People love them, including Instagram user Zainelli, who posted a reel about it.
7: Cool and all that, but there's just something about the OG wires that just go crazy. I don't know what it is about it. I don't know if I'm tripping. It's just nostalgia.
6: Zainelli, you're not tripping. Paul Gagnon with Circana says consumers spent 16% more on wired headphones in 2026.
8: It's for this kind of throwback nostalgia to a simpler time with a device that just does a very simple, basic function, but sparks maybe some joy.
6: Like popping in a CD or calling a friend on a landline, the kind with the curly cord. Gagnon says this isn't necessarily about saving money.
8: Everybody has a camera in their smartphone. Why would somebody want to buy a $150 point-and-shoot camera? It's for the experience.
6: It's novel for Gen Z, says Eric Athis, the author of Saying No to New.
9: They're the generation that has known Amazon Prime and apps. This is all they've known their whole lives.
6: 28-year-old Andrew Roth recently switched to an analog alarm clock.
10: Instead of rolling over and grabbing your phone and checking it, you have like 5-10 minutes of peace in the morning.
6: Roth says that as AI surges, people are reevaluating their relationship with technology and thinking,
10: as, hey, maybe this is not so good for us and for the world around us.
6: Roth's company Offline promotes another throwback, meeting up with people in real life. I'm Caitlin Tan for Marketplace.
5: Let's do the numbers. Dow, S&P, and NASDAQ futures are mixed but mostly flat in the negative one-tenth to positive one-tenth percent range, with the Dow future up 28 points. The 10-year Treasury yield is down at 5.23%. The financial services company Robinhood announced yesterday that it will start letting its users trade certain stocks 24/7
2: on the weekends. This comes as the financial industry has been making a broader push to expand trading hours. Robinhood has allowed users to do round-the-clock trading on weekdays since 2023.
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2: Industrial growth has spurred demand for skilled trade workers in the Rio Grande Valley in South Texas. SpaceX is planning to expand. Two liquefied natural gas export facilities are being built there, and there are plans for a massive high-tech shipyard to come to the area. It's a unique opportunity for locals. In the Rio Grande Valley, wages and unemployment trail behind the rest of the state and the nation. But new trades programs are aimed at getting the local workforce into the skilled trades. Marketplace's Elizabeth Troval reports.
11: Sparks fly in the air in this Brownville, Texas warehouse where students practice grinding bevels into steel pipes. This is Jason Medina's 12-week

0: anticipated a deficit of workers. It's just him and his business partner who run it.
1: In 3 years that we've been operational, we've trained about 150 different pipe fitters, and we've pumped most of those into the local workforce.
0: This job started about $20 an hour, but can become six-figure careers. One of Medina's students is 27-year-old Adolfo Sandoval, who grew up near here. He currently works with Rebar at the LNG construction site. He comes here for 3 to 4 hours of night class after 10 hours on the job because he thinks pipe fitting will be a better career.
2: It does pay better. I don't know. I really like it. I mean, I guess to simplify it, I like cutting. I like grinding. It's kind of fun. You know what I'm saying? And it's like building like adult Legos.
0: Also adjusting to industrial development in the area is Texas State Technical College in Harlingen, where it's the first week of school. This electrical construction class is being offered for the first time, in part to meet the demands of recent growth, like new LNG facilities. Gina Cano Monreal is provost.
3: Now some of the first phases of those projects are getting to the point where they're needing HVAC and electrical, and like all of that is now coming into play.
0: She sees growth as an opportunity for locals to find better paying jobs without having to move away.
3: You know, most of our folks here would prefer to stay here. And so that allows them to still get that high paying job, but remain local.
0: And students are getting offered good local jobs in real time back at Jason Medina's classroom in Brownsville. A recruiter called before class asking for workers. Medina shares the news, offering spots to his three top students.
4: And I told you guys, when performance in here determines how soon you get out to the field. So congratulations.
0: That's three more jobs for students right here in the Rio Grande Valley. I'm Elizabeth Trovall for Marketplace.
5: And in Washington, I'm Kimberly Adams with the Marketplace Morning Report. 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
6: And this is Wisconsin Public Radio. Really happy you're with us. It's 1 minute before 6 o'clock. Good morning. News is coming up.
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1: Good morning. Executives at six major tech companies signed a letter at the White House about AI best practices. President Trump says it's morally binding. Can AI companies work together safely? It's Morning Edition from NPR News. An FBI official tells hackers who stole information about FBI employees, we know how to find you. I'm A. Martinez.
2: And I'm Michelle Martin. Why did the group Shiny Hunter say it took the data in the first place? And 24 Israeli intelligence officers and soldiers describe the number of civilian casualties Israel is willing to accept when it attacks suspected members of Hamas in Gaza and how it uses AI to find them. It is Wednesday, September 30th. On this day in 1954, the U.S. Navy commissioned the first nuclear submarine. News is next.
3: Live from NPR News in Washington, I'm Korva Coleman. President Trump's tariff policies will be the focus today when a specialized trade court holds a hearing. As NPR's Scott Horsley reports, two previous efforts by the president to tax nearly all U.S. imports were found to be illegal.
4: Since July, President Trump has imposed double-digit tariffs on nearly all U.S. imports in what the administration claims is a response to forced labor. But opponents say the administration made no effort to differentiate between goods from countries where forced labor is common and those where it's not. Critics say the forced

0: labor claim is a mere pretext, and the tariffs are really just a third attempt by the administration to impose worldwide tariffs after two earlier rounds were struck down by the courts. Several importers in nearly two dozen states are asking the Court of International Trade to overturn these latest import taxes. They also want the court to order the Trump administration to refund the money it's already collected. Scott Horsley, NPR News, Washington.
1: Officials at Cornell University are facing growing criticism over their handling of an alleged rape case in 2024. NPR's Brian Mann reports New York Governor Kathy Hochul is calling for an independent investigation.
2: Hochul called a woman's account of being drugged and gang raped at Cornell in 2024 horrifying. She says there are serious questions and is calling for a transparent, independent review of the university's response. A local prosecutor says the alleged victim described parts of the incident as consensual at the time, but potential evidence of violence by seven male students was only investigated by campus police, not by city police. Ithaca's Mayor Robert Cantelmo has also blasted Cornell's response. In a statement to NPR, Cornell University says it will work with elected officials to address safety concerns. They didn't say whether they will approve an independent investigation. Ryan Mann, NPR News, Ithaca, New York.
1: The artificial intelligence company OpenAI has launched an AI-enabled bot that its ChatGPT users can now start using. This bot is called Dots, and it arrives as concerns about safety with AI spiral. NPR's John Ruwitch reports OpenAI has said other of its AI bots hacked websites and did other things they weren't supposed to do during training runs.
3: OpenAI's new agent will be able to do a range of tasks for users, from managing email to fixing computer code. The release fell on the same day that industry leaders met with President Trump in Washington after a chorus of calls for an AI development slowdown to make sure humans don't lose control of the technology. OpenAI President Greg Brockman went to Washington so CEO Sam Altman could be in San Francisco for the launch of Dots at the company's developer conference. Altman says he hopes the AI industry can forge a sensible middle path between those pushing development at all costs and those calling for an end to the technology. John Ruwitch, NPR News.
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4: This is Wisconsin Public Radio News at 6:04. I'm Alex Crow. The construction industry accounted for around half of the non-farm job growth in Wisconsin over the past year. That comes as three major data center projects have continued construction in Wisconsin. State data showed that the state added more than 10,000 construction jobs from August of 2025 to August of 2026. That's more than half of the 19,400 total non-farm jobs added over that period. Scott Hodeck is an economist for the State Department of Workforce Development. He says there's a variety of factors driving construction jobs beyond just data centers.
5: We're seeing a lot of growth in construction in general, and that's kind of all across the board.
4: A group that advocates for the union construction industry said peak construction is expected to generate more than 7,000 union jobs between data center campuses in Mount Pleasant and Port Washington. But recent polling shows those projects have grown increasingly unpopular. Democratic lawmakers are urging the Trump administration to end delays on a roughly $1 billion project to keep invasive carp out of the Great Lakes. The Army Corps of Engineers stopped work this summer for the second time this year. The project in Illinois aims to keep fish from reaching Lake Michigan by installing underwater defenses. Wisconsin U.S. Senator Tammy Baldwin is among lawmakers who called for an end to delays in a recent letter. The halt in construction came just weeks before hundreds of small silver carp were detected about 80 miles from the lake. That's the farthest north so many young fish have been found. Invasive carp threaten the $5 billion fishing industry by gobbling up food that other native fish rely on. The White House referred questions to the Corps, which did not comment on project delays or the letter. More news at WPR.org. 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
4: 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In weather today, high temperatures getting into the 60s, some rain in southern and eastern parts of the state, while western and northern Wisconsin staying dry today. Overnight, rain in the south once again, with lows in the 50s. 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
12: It's Morning Edition from NPR News. I'm Michelle Martin in Washington, D.C.
13: And I'm A. Martinez in Culver City, California. President Trump says tech companies can self-regulate the risks of artificial intelligence.
12: And he signed an executive order officially dubbing the technology superintelligence for government agencies. This came after the president met with dozens of top leaders in the AI field on Tuesday. The same day, he also rolled out an AI-driven website, America.gov, to help people navigate government services.
13: NPR's White House correspondent Emily Fang is with us to explain this. So, Emily, what happened at this meeting?
14: So there was no press in the meeting, but Trump came out afterwards and he told the press how people had agreed companies could self-regulate on AI. He argued if companies break the law, we have the Department of Justice or the FBI that could rein them in. Though, to put a finer point on that, if that were to happen, the U.S. would need to put AI laws on the books. And that did not happen at this lunch. Instead, Trump posted a one-page document that CEOs from six of the big AI companies that were there signed. And this agreement says companies would broadly monitor their models and make sure they do not hack into other systems, but it offered no details on how this would work.
15: They don't want anything to go wrong. I mean, their companies are at stake. If something goes wrong, their companies are at stake. They're not going to let that happen. This is going to be all for the good, and we're going to have it be nice and safe, and they're really going to be policing each other.
14: Asked if this was enforceable, Trump said it was, quote, morally binding. And so the question still remains whether powerful private companies can be trusted to follow through in perpetuity.
13: But it's morally binding. That might be enough. Now, which companies were participating in this meeting?
14: There were about 30 tech executives present, and I want to note the people who were seated right next to Trump during this meeting. There were NVIDIA's Jensen Huang, Elon Musk, and also CEOs from Meta, chip designer AMD. Their CEO, Lisa Su, is actually the only female executive invited, as well as people from Amazon and Google. And notably, there were two representatives from Anthropic at that meeting, and they included co-founder Dario Amodè, who Trump does not have the best relationship with. If you remember, the Pentagon has effectively banned Anthropic. They've called it a supply chain risk, which came after the company objected to the potential use of its products for autonomous weapons. And Amodè has been one of the most outspoken entrepreneurs for more AI regulation in the last couple of weeks. And he was notably excluded from a state dinner with Chinese leader Xi Jinping last week, though his competitors from OpenAI were there. And I'll note that Anthropic is a financial supporter of NPR. Now, while Trump and Speaker Mike Johnson, who was also at this meeting, spoke glowingly about this agreement afterwards, they're calling it the AI Accords now, Amodè struck a more cautious note, and he suggested the mechanisms agreed upon in this document are still very much a work in progress. Listen here.
16: The mechanism, how we address those risks, is still under discussion, but we all need to work together to make sure that we can win and we can win safely.
13: All right, so we mentioned this AI-powered tool that Trump launched. What exactly is it?
14: It is powered by artificial intelligence companies Grok and Google's Gemini. And the Trump administration is really pushing it as an example of how AI can streamline and improve government. It's kind of like a concierge tool. You know, I tried it out. It's a chat function. You pull it up. You input questions on how to, say, renew your passport or enroll in Medicaid. You know, I was curious about whether it stores your data and whether it uses it to train the chatbot behind the tool. The model says it does not, and a senior administration official who is not authorized to speak on the record confirmed that your data is not being used to train Grok or Gemini.
13: All right, that's NPR's Emily Fang. Emily, thanks.
14: Thank you.
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17: My name is Elena Moore, and I am a political reporter at NPR. So I started really covering young voters in 2022. The first year, the oldest members of Generation Z were eligible to run for Congress. The importance of this group really can't be overstated. By 2028, Gen Z and millennial voters will make up more than half of the electorate. One of the unifying issues is this widespread feeling of the American dream, so to speak, being unattainable, and it's shaping the way they think about politics. 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Here's how.
18: 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I'm Adam Friedrich. I am the program director for the WPR News Network on WPR. I am joined this morning by Jennifer Dargan. She is the deputy director of the Educational Communications Board, the ECB as we know it. 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
4: And thank you so much for your consideration and for listening to Morning Edition. I am Alex Crow. Happy to have you with us for the show on this Wednesday. New Hampshire is not the biggest state geographically here in the U.S. However, more than $50 million being poured into a congressional race there, just a single race, as outside groups try and help determine control of the House. That story's a few minutes away here on Morning Edition.
0: Wisconsin's U.S. senators vote in favor of legislation that sets national rules around how college athletes can be paid for their name, image, and likeness.
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0: And unpack a report by the Wisconsin Realtors Association showing another jump in home prices and a record low number of home sales.
22: It's really a 1-2 punch. House prices are higher, and then interest rates for mortgage are higher.
21: It's all coming up at 9 in the morning on WPR News.
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4: It's Morning Edition on Wisconsin Public Radio. Some rain and now actually some storms developing in southern Wisconsin, but the northern half of the state dry this morning. Highs eventually getting into the 60s today. Another round of rain moving into southern Wisconsin overnight, otherwise cloudy with lows down into the 50s. This is Wisconsin Public Radio.
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12: This is Morning Edition from NPR News. I'm Michelle Martin.
13: And I'm A. Martinez. New Hampshire's Senate race is one of a handful that will determine which party controls Congress. Democratic Congressman Chris Pappas is facing former Republican Senator John E. Sununu. Outside groups are spending a lot of money on it, about $50 million so far. Josh Rogers of NHPR has a story.
1: It's no stretch to see Pappas and Sununu as two of New Hampshire's most successful politicians. Exhibits A are their records. Pappas is 4-0 in his congressional runs, while Sununu has only lost once during five bids for federal office. But that either man could have ever prevailed in any election can feel surprising given the glut of negative ads.
2: After we fire John Sununu,
3: he spent the last 15 years cashing in.
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26: That's John Sununu.
27: Will Chris Pappas ever put New Hampshire ahead of his party?
1: There's also the deluge of direct mail. Some pieces are straightforward. One paid for by the National Republican Senate Committee lays out Sununu's current platform, term limits, and cutting congressional pay during government shutdowns. It's a modest agenda for a politician who's often focused on more complicated policy matters. But speaking to New Hampshire Public Radio, Sununu says in an atmosphere where outside spending dominates, a simple message is probably required.
28: You've got to work really hard to keep your message focused, to break through, to make sure that people can appreciate you for who you are, what you have to offer, what kind of a leader you're going to be.
1: There's a lot for both Sununu and Pappas to break through these days. But as this race has tightened, GOP-aligned groups have spent big on ads attacking Pappas. Earlier this month, the pro-Trump No Going Back PAC reserved $10 million in New Hampshire advertising. The same group is also stuffing mailboxes with flyers claiming Pappas sold out to big insurance because he backed extending premium subsidies for Obamacare. Pappas says after four campaigns for Congress, he expects moneyed interest to swoop in from every direction, but that doesn't make it right.
29: Look, this is unacceptable, the way our campaign finance system works. And I'm the only candidate that's working to take on big money and to change the way this system works.
1: Pappas has sponsored legislation to require greater disclosure for outside campaign spending, but the bill has failed to gain traction due to GOP opposition in the House. And in the meantime, spending on political ads, even of the most perishable kind, is only growing.
30: We're sort of in a slop economy when it comes to the marketing that we're seeing.
1: Joe Sweeney is a Republican state rep. He also works as a consultant at a local political advertising firm. He says the wave of money in this Senate race isn't aiming for nuance.
30: We're competing for attention for people, and we're just trying to get 3 seconds of their time. 3 seconds for them to look at a mailer, 3 seconds for them to look at an ad before they change the channel or skip it. So all of the efforts you're seeing is just trying to capture somebody's 3 seconds of attention.
1: But for many voters on the receiving end of all this, even 3 seconds is too much.
31: It's just all garbage. Nobody's hearing anything of any substance.
1: Marianne Spence lives in Meredith. She says she recently returned home from a week's vacation to find more than a dozen political flyers filling her mailbox.
31: I don't even look at them anymore. I don't read them. Because I know there's nothing worthy of reading that's going to help me decide who to vote for.
1: Which may be true, but as long as this U.S. Senate race is seen as competitive, the political mailers are going to keep piling up. For NPR News, I'm Josh Rogers in Concord, New Hampshire.
13: This is NPR News.
18: And this is the Wisconsin Public Radio Fall Member Drive. Good morning. I'm Adam Friedrich. I am the program director for the WPR News Network. I'm joined this morning by Jennifer Dargan. She is the deputy director for the ECB, otherwise known as the Educational Communications Board. And we're both here this morning to ask you to invest a few minutes of your time to support WPR listening.
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4: It's Morning Edition on WPR News. Happy to have you along for the show on this Wednesday. It's the final day in the month of September, by the way. 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
10: Live from NPR News in Washington, I'm Dave Mattingly. As the war with Iran enters its eighth month, the U.S. forces have formally withdrawn from Iraq. Today marks their official departure. It comes more than 23 years after President George W. Bush launched Operation Iraqi Freedom. Retired Lieutenant General H.R. McMaster served in Iraq during both Gulf Wars and worked as National Security Advisor in the first Trump administration.
11: This is another really big argument for ensuring that Iran doesn't get the infusion of cash it desperately needs at this moment, because we know from recent history, after the Biden administration decided not to enforce U.S. sanctions against Iran, that the money that flooded into their coffers went to their proxies, militias, and terrorist organizations in the region, you know, from Hezbollah to certainly Hamas.
10: He was speaking to NPR's Morning Edition. Iran's currency, the rial, dropped to an all-time low yesterday against the dollar. Analysts say the war with the U.S., including the ongoing American naval blockade of Iranian ports, as well as U.S. sanctions, have Iran's economy in free fall. Later today, Defense Secretary Pete Hegseth is expected to announce more cuts to the number of generals and admirals in the U.S. military. He's scheduled to speak at Marine Corps Base Quantico in Virginia. This is NPR News from Washington.
4: This is Wisconsin Public Radio News at 6:31. I'm Alex Crow. A growing number of states are taking action to ease the pain at the pump. But as Rich Kramer reports, that is not the case in Wisconsin.
12: Indiana's governor lifted the state gas tax in May with an executive order. On Monday, Georgia's governor declared a state of emergency and suspended motor fuel taxes. Ohio lawmakers are calling a special session on Wednesday to do the same. GasBuddy.com founder Patrick DeHaan says it's one of few ways states can affect the price of gas and diesel.
14: Well, I mean, as every state charges a tax, that may vary on gasoline and diesel. The only impact a state can have, aside from, say, policy or regulatory shift.
12: In Wisconsin, there have not been any recent calls to lift the state's gas tax. Spokespersons for Democratic Governor Tony Evers, GOP Assembly Speaker Robin Voss, and Republican Senate Majority Leader Devin Lemahieu did not respond when asked if there are discussions about pausing the tax. Rich Kramer, Wisconsin Public Radio.
4: A new partnership between the University of Wisconsin-Madison and federally funded health clinics hopes to give people with low income better resources to quit smoking. An $11 million grant from the National Cancer Institute will allow researchers to develop and test new tobacco use treatments for adults using community health centers. Danielle McCarthy is a research director at the UW Center for Tobacco Research and Intervention. She says the rates of smoking are higher among patients at community health centers compared to the general population.
15: Quitting is hard, and it's especially hard when you have limited resources. And smoking is now really concentrated in people with the least socioeconomic means.
4: McCarthy says improving access to around-the-clock resources like quit lines could help address this gap. Rain is ending soon for most of the state, but southern Wisconsin is likely to see rain for a while today, with highs in the 60s, mostly cloudy in the spots where it's not raining. Southern Wisconsin looking at more rain overnight, could be heavy at times, otherwise cloudy with lows down into the 50s. Rain continues to fall in the southeastern corner of the state tomorrow. The rest of Wisconsin, more clouds with highs in the 60s. This is WPR News.
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17: It's Morning Edition from NPR News. I'm Michelle Martin in Washington, D.C.
13: And I'm A. Martinez in Culver City, California. The FBI says it's hunting for hackers who stole sensitive data about the agency's employees. Here's the FBI's Assistant Director for the Cyber Division, Brent Leatherman, in a video posted online Tuesday.
19: You know how to find us, and we know how to find you. I suggest you reach out first while the choice is still yours.
13: NPR's cybersecurity correspondent Jenna McLaughlin is covering the breach. Jenna, the focus of this investigation, what is it?
20: Yeah, so the FBI is zeroing in on a hacker group that goes by the name Shiny Hunters. That group told the media they hacked the FBI last week. Now the FBI says they're investigating what they appear to acknowledge was a cyber incident impacting the Bureau's job portal. So in that clip, you heard Brett Leatherman make a pitch to these hackers. He says, come forward with information or risk the consequences. And he references a recent arrest of a member of this group in Amsterdam by Dutch authorities. So I'm told by current and former FBI officials familiar with this matter, who weren't authorized to speak on the record about an ongoing investigation, that the Bureau's already mobilized a lot of resources into this. But FBI employees, those retired and still inside, are reeling. because the database accessed by these hackers had not only information on job applications, but promotions too. That's got detailed lists of their sensitive job postings, medical and family data. Most people don't actually know if their data was taken yet, and there's some frustration about the lack of clear communication or response plans from senior leadership, including FBI Director Kash Patel. Though the FBI does tell me they sent multiple internal messages within 24 hours of this incident, and they're working around the clock to protect their data and their employees. For what it's worth, I know about a couple of groups of former employees who are banding together as we speak to support each other if this information leaks online.
13: And has this group threatened to leak the information? And actually, more the bigger point, I guess, Jenna, is how do they manage to do this?
20: So the group now says that they never had any intention of leaking the stolen data, that they simply wanted to pressure the FBI to say nice things about them, essentially, and get a marketing boost. The FBI has been tracking their activities for a while, since at least 2019. As for their capabilities, this group has been absolutely prolific in stealing sensitive data and extorting their victims for a payday. They've targeted big names like Jaguar Land Rover, Ticketmaster. The Shiny Hunter's name actually appears to be a reference to the game Pokemon for other 90s kids out there. Now, typically, this group likes to use tactics like social engineering or taking advantage of misconfigured cloud data systems. But in this case, it appears they may have exploited a vulnerability in third-party software to get access to the FBI jobs portal.
13: If they targeted third-party software, does that mean that there could be other people maybe connected to that software who are vulnerable to maybe a similar kind of attack?
20: Yeah, exactly. Cybersecurity researchers from Google put out a new report revealing that Shiny Hunters are taking advantage of a flaw in a human resource management software called PeopleSoft, which was acquired by tech giant Oracle back in 2005. So there was a previously undiscovered bug in that software back in June. The company put some protections in place, but not all organizations fully fixed it, and that gave hackers the opportunity to jump around those protections and exploit it. Big name organizations across business, academia, IT services, and beyond, they've all been targeted in recent weeks. Now, we don't know if hackers are using AI to launch these attacks, but AI's growing ability to help hackers find and weaponize these vulnerabilities at scale and at near lightning speed, it's a really big concern recently.
13: Yeah, that's NPR's Jenna McLaughlin. Thanks.
20: Thank you.
17: Mediators are trying to keep the U.S. and Iran talking. President Trump rejected Iran's latest proposal to reopen the Strait of Hormuz, and since then, Qatar says it is exchanging messages between the U.S. and Iran. Let's talk about the process with Robert Malley. He served as a U.S. special envoy for Iran in the Biden administration, and he was a lead negotiator for the U.S. in the 2015 Iran nuclear deal. Good morning, Mr. Malley. Thanks for joining us once again.
2: Good morning.
17: How do you break through a situation like this? I mean, negotiations have been stuck for months. Both sides seem to say they're ready to negotiate, but also just as ready to keep fighting.
2: Right. And so I'd say the good news is that they're still talking, at least indirectly. The less good news is they seem to be talking past each other. You know, they've kind of agreed on what steps they have to take. They've agreed they have to open the Strait of Hormuz, which means both Iran and the U.S. have to lift their respective blockades. Iran has to get some economic relief, and then they have to also deal with the nuclear issue and the broader sanctions issue. Those, they know what they need to do, but they disagree fundamentally on who goes first. And that's because you'd think, who cares who goes first, but it's because there's a huge gap in trust and because of the politics on both sides. And those are getting in the way. And at this point, I'd say they can see the same situation, but they read it very differently because each side thinks it has more leverage than the other. And each side thinks that time is on its side and that the other side will buckle first.
17: Okay, speaking of leverage points or pressure points, we've been reporting that more oil has been making it through the Strait of Hormuz, although I think as anybody who buys gas knows, oil prices remain high. How does that change Iran's calculations in your view?
2: Well, first, I think it's right. I mean, from the data we're seeing is that, you know, oil flows through the Strait of Hormuz are now reaching, they're not quite, but they're approaching the levels of pre-war. Now, that's, first of all, it's changing President Trump's calculus because he thinks, why should I pay Iran to open a strait that they're not able to keep closed? Iran looks at it quite differently. First of all, right now, they still look at the price of oil, which is high, as you said, because the flow of oils entail military escorts, insurance prices are up. Crude oil may go through, but refined petroleum, diesel, the prices are extremely high for a variety of reasons. So the Iranians, number one, think, you know, over time, President Trump is going to face this pressure, but they also think they have other cards up their sleeve. And if they feel that the U.S. is not under sufficient pressure. They can resume their escalation. They could attack oil infrastructure in Gulf countries. They could try to interrupt the flow of oil through the Strait of Hormuz by finding new ways of attacking ships. So, yes, they're under pressure because they understand that they're losing some of their leverage. They still think they have some, and they still have many ways, in their eyes, of making the pain felt by the U.S. and the rest of the world elevated once again.
17: Do you think they're keeping an eye on the U.S. elections? I know that the Iran's Revolutionary Guard put out this open letter to, quote, the honorable people of the U.S., full of references to the midterms. Do you think that they're looking at those? Is that part of their calculus?
2: They're absolutely looking at those. I mean, I think if Iran could vote, the turnout level would be almost 100%. They seem to be very, very focused on our elections. And they're reading it in several ways. Number one, they see that a number of Republicans are calling on President Trump to end the war. That's why they still think that they have leverage and they're not about to buckle. They also, so they have this sense that what they do can have a real impact on the elections. Now, that drives them in two opposite directions. On the one hand, they may think, you know, if we could get a deal now, President Trump needs it more because he wants to burn us the chances of his party. So maybe they have more leverage now. But they also are extremely allergic at the idea of helping President Trump, of giving him a gift when they consider him responsible for devastating war and for killing their leaders.
17: Robert Malley was a lead negotiator for the U.S. in the 2015 Iran nuclear deal. Mr. Malley, thank you so much.
2: Thank you.
17: This is NPR News.
4: 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Good morning. It is 6:42 on this Wednesday, and that, of course, means that we have Wisconsin Life coming up later this hour. 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That story is coming up before news, which is on the way at 7 o'clock. 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
4: 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At 6:44, here's what's happening in news. The U.S. military announced this morning it has completed the withdrawal of all American troops from Iraq, ending a 12-year mission there to fight the Islamic State group. The Supreme Court says it will let the Trump administration continue swiftly deporting people to countries other than their own, while the justices consider whether the policy is legal. They will hear arguments in December. The Department of Homeland Security has tapped $20 million to pay for campaign-style ads for President Trump that have drawn criticism from both Republicans and Democrats. And President Trump said that he and a large group of tech leaders yesterday of artificial intelligence companies had signed a voluntary accord that will include internal and external reviews. This is Wisconsin Public Radio.
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18: 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I'm Adam Friedrich. I am the program director here at WPR News. I'm joined this morning by Jennifer Dargan. She is the deputy director of the ECB. 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
4: It's Morning Edition on WPR News. In sports, Jacob Mizorowski will pitch Game 1 for the Brewers in their National League Divisional Series game Saturday. If the Brewers face the Cubs, it will start at 3 in the afternoon. If the Brewers face the Padres, it will start at 7:30 in the evening. The Green Bay Packers play the Tampa Bay Buccaneers this Sunday at noon, but the NFL has moved the game against the Bears next weekend. It was originally set to start at 3:25. Now it will be played at noon on October 11th. In weather, high temperatures in the 60s across the state today. Some rain in southern and eastern Wisconsin this morning. Another round of rain coming for southern Wisconsin later tonight. That could be heavy at times. Otherwise, cloudy across the state tonight with lows in the 50s. Tomorrow, more clouds with highs in the 60s and rain in the south once again. 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Here's producer Brad Kohlberg with a story about language.
7: The United States is a nation of immigrants, and the pressure to assimilate can be great. Some people are compelled to speak English and leave other languages behind. Here's contributor Eric Dregney with a look back at his own family's relationship with language.
8: Those traitorous Scandinavian languages. Don't be suspected. My grandparents spoke a mix of Norwegian and Swedish, or Svorsk, as it was known. They used it mostly when they wanted an unintelligible language to keep secrets from the grandkids. How I wish they'd passed on this language to me! Being second-generation Scandinavians, they wanted to keep their distance from their immigrant parents, and their thick accents, and their old-world ways. I used to believe this. I thought that the old language fell into disuse, and immigrants wanted to learn English. This perpetuated half-truth doesn't tell the tale of government agents spying on Scandinavian and German meetings looking for socialists or anti-war activists. Settlers spoke English as a matter of self-preservation, and any dissension was deemed unpatriotic. My grandfather told me he could only speak Norwegian when he entered kindergarten, and then would get in trouble since he didn't know English. How could he? I begged my grandfather to teach me Norwegian. But he warned me, we're in America. We speak English. It's better that way. Clearly, he was scared of something I didn't understand. Then I discovered that some state governments set up a Commission of Public Safety during World War I. Its purpose, to root out those deemed untrustworthy. It was mostly Germans and Scandinavians by default, those with mixed loyalty who could be considered traitors. These commissions employed virtually dictatorial powers to distribute pro-war propaganda and to restrict activities it considered hostile. These government agents infiltrated meetings and rallies to make lists of radicals and slackers, as well as just plain foreigners who lacked enthusiasm to go to war. Because it was wartime, those who questioned could be locked up indefinitely. These commissions posted notices that read, "Don't be suspected. Use American language. America is our home." This is why my grandfather was afraid. But apparently, the story was not unique. A young Swedish boy in Ashland, Wisconsin, during World War I said, "We never speak Swedish on the street. Olaf was roughed up by some of the Yankee boys in a restaurant last week." Because Scandinavian languages are somewhat similar to German, anyone caught speaking them was viewed as having foreign sympathies and possibly a spy for Kaiser Wilhelm. Of course, it didn't help that the pro-Hitler German-American Bund set up Camp Hindenburg in Grafton, Wisconsin in the 1930s to help young German kids become good Nazis. Up until the World Wars, immigrants often had little incentive to learn English, since most daily business transactions happened in their native language. Jim Jensen, a TV newscaster from Kenosha, said, "If you went to the Danish Brotherhood, you spoke Danish. At church, the services, the sermon, my confirmation ceremony, all in Danish." Churches and social organizations tried to retain their language, although they were on the lookout for infiltrators. Many would begin conversations in English and then slip into their native tongue once they felt safe. Many churches switched services to English to show loyalty to the U.S., but mostly to avoid suspicion. One Lutheran parishioner joked, "I have nothing against the English language. I use it myself every day. But if we don't teach our children Norwegian,
9: What will they do when they get to heaven?
7: Eric Dregney teaches English at Concordia University in St. Paul. 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
1: Good morning. U.S. troops have left Iraq more than two decades after they first invaded. Iraq is calling it Sovereignty Day. We hear from retired Lieutenant General H.R. McMaster about what comes next. It's Morning Edition from NPR News. The Supreme Court is letting the Trump administration go back to deporting immigrants to countries where they have no ties. I'm Michelle Martin.
2: And I'm Amy Martinez. The order is temporary while the court considers if the policy is legal. Also, New York's governor wants an investigation into Cornell's campus culture, and the former head of construction for the Trump Organization sees the president following an old pattern in his D.C. projects, not waiting for official approval. It's Wednesday, September 30th. On this day in 1939, the first football game aired on television. News is next.
3: Live from NPR News in Washington, I'm Corva Coleman. President Trump says artificial intelligence companies can self-regulate their developments. He held a meeting with dozens of AI industry leaders at the White House yesterday. NPR's Emily Fang reports Trump says some of the leaders reached a voluntary agreement.
4: Trump posted a one-page document that CEOs from six of the big AI companies that were present signed. And in that document, it said companies would broadly monitor their models and make sure they don't hack other systems, for example. But the document didn't offer details on how this would work. And asked if this document was enforceable, Trump said it was, quote, morally binding. So the question remains whether powerful private companies can be trusted to follow through in perpetuity.
3: NPR's Emily Fang reporting. Former Justice Department Special Counsel Jack Smith testified on Capitol Hill yesterday. He defended his investigations of President Trump and said he would not be intimidated by threats of prosecution. NPR's Ryan Lucas reports.
5: In his appearance before the Senate Judiciary Committee, Jack Smith said he stands by his decision to bring charges against President Trump and that politics played no role in the investigation.

0: charges against President Trump were the result of the evidence.
1: Evidence of election interference, obstruction, and the mishandling of classified documents. Republicans repeatedly went after Smith, accusing him of conducting a partisan investigation to get Trump and Republicans more broadly. Some echoed Trump's calls for Smith himself to be prosecuted, to which Smith replied,
0: I will not be silenced by continued threats of prosecution from the president or others.
1: The more than four-hour hearing ended where it began, with a bitter partisan divide. Ryan Lucas, NPR News, Washington.
2: It is illegal in the U.S. to make a baby using gene-edited human embryos. But NPR's Rob Stein reports at least two startups are hoping to change that.
3: Origin Genomics in New York City and Preventive Bio in San Francisco are trying to produce enough evidence to convince regulators that it would be safe to use modified embryos for reproduction. The companies say gene-editing embryos could help millions of babies from being born with rare but devastating genetic disorders. Critics, however, warn it may never be safe and worry that allowing gene editing of human embryos for any reason could open the door to someone trying to go further and create designer babies. Rob Stein, NPR News.
2: An airport in Saudi Arabia and the airline Fly Dubai report there was a disturbance on a flight that landed today at Tabuk Airport. Upon landing, the captain and co-pilot both sustained injuries and were hospitalized. Details are not clear. NPR has learned the Israeli prime minister is holding a security consultation now. This is NPR.
4: This is Wisconsin Public Radio News at 7:04. I'm Alex Crow. The construction industry accounted for around half of the non-farm job growth in Wisconsin over the last year. As Joe Schultz reports, the growth has come as three major data center projects have continued construction in Wisconsin.
5: State data shows Wisconsin added more than 10,000 construction jobs from August 2025 to August 2026. That's more than half of the 19,400 total non-farm jobs added over that period. Chris Mambu-Rosh is with a group that advocates for the union construction industry in southeast Wisconsin. He says peak construction is expected to generate more than 7,000 union jobs between data center campuses in Mount Pleasant and Port Washington.
6: Data centers are certainly front and center of job growth for the union construction industry.
5: But recent polling shows the projects have become increasingly unpopular in Wisconsin. Joe Schultz, Wisconsin Public Radio.
4: Meanwhile, Microsoft is returning a financial incentive that the company was set to receive from that massive data center campus in Mount Pleasant. In 2023, village officials approved a development agreement with the tech company that said that Microsoft was eligible to get up to $5 million in annual incentives from the village. That's funded by property taxes generated by the data center development. On Monday night, the village president David DeGroote said that Microsoft is redirecting that money back to Mount Pleasant. He said the village will get $4.9 million, while about $100,000 will go to the Racine County Economic Development Corporation. Microsoft recently announced its first data center on the Racine County campus is now operational. More news available at WPR.org and the WPR app. This is WPR.
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4: 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Rain ending soon for most of the state, but southern Wisconsin likely to see rain for a while today. Southern Wisconsin looking at more rain overnight. Could be heavy at times. Cloudy across the rest of Wisconsin with lows in the 50s tonight. Tomorrow, rain continues to fall in the southeastern corner of the state with highs in the 60s. 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
13: This is Morning Edition from NPR News. I'm Amy Martinez in Culver City, California.
14: And I'm Michelle Martin in Washington, D.C. U.S. forces have left Iraq more than two decades after the invasion that overthrew Saddam Hussein. The Iraqi government has declared it Sovereignty Day. In a few minutes, we'll speak with President Trump's former National Security Advisor, H.R. McMaster, who commanded troops in Iraq. But we're going to start with the details from Baghdad.
13: NPR's Jane Arraf, who covered the war in Iraq, embedded with the U.S. military, joins us from Baghdad. Jane, I mean, Sovereignty Day almost sounds like it's a festive thing. I mean, tell us what's happening there.
15: Well, I guess we should say this isn't the first time the U.S. has withdrawn. In 2011, after a disagreement with Iraq over the status of U.S. forces here, the military left. And then they were invited back 3 years later to fight ISIS. And they stayed since then as part of a U.S.-led international coalition fighting the militant group. Iraqi leaders and U.S. commanders held a ceremony in Baghdad this morning. It was closed to the press, but it will be broadcast by state TV in Iraq. And Iraqi's Prime Minister Ali Azadi told them that Iraq is entering a new phase, taking full responsibility for its own security. The last of the troops had pulled out before the deadline, but the U.S. military announced just this morning that they were gone.
13: Now, we've seen the Kurdish region of Iraq been hit pretty hard in the U.S. war with Iran. What's the reaction there to the U.S. forces leaving the area?
15: Well, there's really deep concern there. Kurdish leaders say they're being left defenseless. Iran and Iran-backed militias in Iraq have been really hitting hard a lot of the bases of armed Iranian opposition groups in the Kurdish region, as well as U.S. positions. Here in Baghdad, we went to what had been the Joint Military Command Center yesterday and found it under renovation. Every other time we've been there, there have been U.S. commanders working with Iraqi ones. From today, it's purely Iraqi. The Armed Forces spokesman, Sabah Numan, told us that the relationship with the United States will now move to more equal footing.
16: We had a very good work together. We had a friendship. We worked together. We thanks all efforts that the coalition did in all the country. And we will continue this relationship in another way.
15: And he says they're now in discussions with the U.S. as well as Turkey and South Korea for things like radar systems to help counter missiles and drones. They're not a substitute, of course, for much more advanced U.S. air defenses.
13: Now, how are Iraqis feeling about all this?
15: Well, the Iran-backed militias that emerged after the U.S. toppled Saddam Hussein are definitely celebrating. They see this as a victory. But, you know, for most younger Iraqis, and this is a very young country, this very important development feels almost theoretical, abstract. They've never seen a soldier after U.S. forces withdrew from the cities and retreated to bases. But Iraq was occupied by the U.S. for 8 years. The U.S. ran this country. At its height, there were 170,000 U.S. soldiers here. So now there are huge economic and some security challenges, but it's a much more stable Iraq. And a lot of Iraqis are just enjoying the holiday. They want what they've always wanted for their families, a normal, peaceful life.
13: That's NPR's Jane Arraf from Baghdad. Thank you, Jane.
15: Thank you.
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17: It means a lot to us when you choose to listen to this NPR station. But here's the thing, we're not perfect. 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
18: A previous version of this story incorrectly said the length of a standard U.S. passport book is 28 pages. It's 26 pages. A previous version of this story incorrectly referred to the National Puzzlers League as the National Puzzler League. A previous version of this story incorrectly quoted the lyrics to Madonna's 2000 hit, Music. The correct lyrics, which she performed, were, "Music makes the people come together."
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19: 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Good morning. I'm Jennifer Dargan. I'm the Deputy Director of the Educational Communications Board, and you are listening to news from Wisconsin Public Radio, and it's our fall member drive.
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19: I'm kind of geeky about it. 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These reports,
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4: 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Coming up later this hour after the news, we are going to hear about the U.S. Supreme Court yesterday saying they will allow the Trump administration to continue deporting people to countries they have no connection to. 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That story's after the news on WPR.
0: As Cuba faces an economic crisis driven by the U.S. embargo, the mood on the ground is clear. Something's got to give.
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4: It's Morning Edition on WPR News. Rain ending soon for most of the state, but southeastern Wisconsin, that rain is hanging on for a little while. Highs getting into the 60s with cloud cover today. More rain in southern Wisconsin overnight with lows in the 50s. That continues into tomorrow with highs in the 60s once again. 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
14: It's Morning Edition from NPR News. I'm Michelle Martin.
13: And I'm A. Martinez. To Texas now, where the Venezuelan delivery driver who was shot by an ICE officer this month has been charged with assaulting a federal officer and resisting arrest. Lawyers for Wilber Rafael Garces Perez want him released to get medical care. Here's Mose Bouchel from KUT in Austin.
2: The charges cite a criminal complaint from Immigration and Customs Enforcement. It says that after officers identified themselves during a traffic stop, Garces Perez fled in his car, hitting one of them with a side-view mirror. According to the complaint, that led to a chase and ended with one of the agents forcing a stop, then shooting Garces Perez, saying he feared he'd be struck by the car. Kate Lincoln Goldfinch is Garces Perez's immigration attorney. She says the charges are meant to distract from her client's treatment in custody. Since his detention, he's been moved multiple times with a bullet still lodged in his back. She says she only learned of the criminal charges after her client missed a video conference with her Tuesday morning.
3: So I rushed down to the courthouse to see him, and he was in the courtroom, shackled, clearly in a lot of pain.
2: She says her client entered the country legally, but ICE said he had a standing deportation order against him for missing an immigration court hearing. The criminal complaint says one of the two agents that first pulled Garces Perez over was wearing a body camera. But the agent turned the camera off after the initial traffic stop before the shooting. The complaint does not specify why.
3: And we still don't have that body cam footage, and we don't know what happened in the incident.
2: On Tuesday, ICE referred NPR to the Department of Justice in response to email questions about Garces Perez's criminal charges, medical condition, and the body cam footage. According to a statement from the DOJ's Office of Public Affairs, Garces Perez could face a maximum of 20 years in federal prison if found guilty on the charge of assaulting, resisting, interfering, and impeding a federal officer. Garces Perez's preliminary detention hearing is scheduled for 1 p.m. today in Austin. A hearing in which Goldfinch had hoped to block his deportation was canceled after the criminal charges were filed. The case has sparked protests and calls for an independent investigation from some local leaders and civil rights groups. For NPR News, I'm Mose Bouchel in Austin.
19: Good morning. 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I'm Jennifer Dargan. I'm the Deputy Director of the Educational Communications Board, and I'm here with Adam Friedrich, who is the Program Director for the WPR News Network here at Wisconsin Public Radio. 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
4: 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It is 7:29. It is the final day in the month of September. I'm happy that you chose to spend it with us here on Morning Edition. 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
10: Live from NPR News in Washington, I'm Dave Mattingly. It's unclear what happened today when a Fly Dubai flight from the United Arab Emirates to Israel dropped 16,000 feet in less than a minute before making an emergency landing in Saudi Arabia. An airport statement says air traffic controllers received a distress call from the cockpit and a pilot and co-pilot were injured. The Trump administration says it's revoking visas for 27 Latin American officials and their families. As NPR's Kerry Kahn reports, some of those affected believe they're being targeted because of their ties to former leftist governments.
25: The officials and their families whose U.S. visas were canceled are all from nations with right-leaning presidents. The leaders aligned with the Trump administration say those banned are officials from former left-wing governments that are hindering anti-drug trafficking efforts. The U.S. State Department has increasingly used visa revocation as a tool to pressure foreign officials, from South African leaders it says discriminate against white people to Palestinians banned from attending U.N. events. Bolivia's Attorney General, who is accused of corruption and bribery, condemned his U.S. travel ban, insinuating President Trump was trying to pressure him from his prosecution of an Argentine consultant with ties to the MAGA movement. Kerry Kahn, NPR News, Sao Paulo.
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4: This is Wisconsin Public Radio News at 7:31. I'm Alex Crow. A growing number of states are taking action to pause taxes on gas and diesel, but not Wisconsin. Indiana's governor suspended the gas tax in May. Georgia's governor did the same thing this week on Monday with an emergency declaration. And lawmakers in Ohio will debate lifting the gas tax this week. GasBuddy.com founder Patrick DeHaan says it's one of few options for states, but it is expensive.
1: If you decide to suspend your gas tax, you're going to need to figure out what part of your budget you're going to find the money that you're using in one area for another. So states that have surpluses, it might be a little easier for a governor to be able to replace it.
4: Estimates from Wisconsin's nonpartisan Legislative Fiscal Bureau show lifting the state's gas tax would cost the state around $44 million a month in lost revenue. Spokespersons for Democratic Governor Tony Evers, Republican Assembly Speaker Robin Voss, and Republican Senate Majority Leader Devin LeMahieu did not respond when asked if there is talk of pausing Wisconsin's gas tax. A new partnership between the University of Wisconsin-Madison and federally funded health clinics hopes to give people with low incomes better resources to quit smoking. Hope Kerwin has more on the new five-year project.
15: The UW Center for Tobacco Research and Intervention received an $11 million grant from the National Cancer Institute for the project. Researchers will partner with community health centers to develop and test the effectiveness of new tobacco use treatments for adults. Patients at community health centers smoke at higher rates compared to the general population. Dr. Hasmina Kathuria leads the center. She says quitting is no longer seen as a short-term personal effort.
16: When you look at tobacco use as a chronic disease, it's not should we treat them or not, it's how should we treat them.
15: She says improving access to counseling, like 24/7 quit lines, could help people who struggle to access traditional health care. Hope Kerwin, Wisconsin Public Radio.
4: In weather for today, cloudy across the state with rain in the south, highs getting into the 60s today, overnight lows in the 50s with more rain in the south. 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
14: It's Morning Edition from NPR News. I'm Michelle Martin in Washington, D.C.
13: And I'm A. Martinez in Culver City, California. The U.S. Supreme Court is allowing the Trump administration to resume the deportation of immigrants to countries they have no ties to.
14: That is, for now. The order from the court wasn't signed. It did not explain the court's reasoning, but it cleared the way for third country removals while the Supreme Court prepares to hear the case.
13: Here's NPR's Linda Kenyon to help explain this to us. So, Linda, tell us more about third country removals. What are they exactly?
17: Well, yeah, they are a very big piece of the Trump administration's efforts to ramp up deportations. So they allow the government to deport people whose home countries will not accept them and then send them to third-party countries. Now, the Trump administration has agreements with dozens of countries to take these immigrants to places like Mexico, Rwanda, and South Sudan. The government argues that third-country deportations are, quote, an essential tool to remove certain aliens, including some of the worst criminal aliens. The Trump administration also said that the countries with which the U.S. government has made deportation deals have said they would not mistreat these migrants. The general counsel for the Department of Homeland Security, James Percival, he applauded the court, saying that this was, quote, a bad day for criminal illegals and open borders activists alike.
13: All right, so that's what the Trump administration is saying. What about immigration advocates? What are they saying?
17: Well, they are saying that this policy causes irreparable harm to immigrants. And the National Immigration Litigation Alliance, which is representing the migrants facing deportation, says that these immigrants have, quote, faced prolonged and arbitrary detention, beatings, and sexual assault, and disappearance. And they also say that there is the possibility that they would be sent back to their home countries where they would face persecution. Now, I would also say that there are four unnamed immigrants who initially challenged these third-party deportations. And the lead plaintiff says that he suffers from severe mental illness and fears that he will be sent to a country where he will not receive any treatment. Also, U.S. District Judge Brian Murphy in Boston, he ordered a pause to the deportations earlier this year, and he said that they violate due process rights, and the U.S. Court of Appeals for the First Circuit largely upheld that ruling.
0: Okay, so that pause on these deportations was unpaused by the Supreme Court.
17: Yes, that's what yesterday's ruling did. But it also asked both sides to argue whether lower courts had the jurisdiction to rule on the issue and order nationwide relief from these deportations. And it also questioned whether the Trump policy is legal or whether it violated the due process clause or conventions against torture. It's important to note, by the way, that while the ruling was not further elaborated, the three liberal justices on the court did say they would have kept the limits on these deportations in place until the full court takes up the case.
0: So when's the court going to look at this again?
17: The court begins its new session in October. It will take up the full arguments in this case in December, as the justices try to determine whether the deportations are legal. Previously, the Supreme Court's conservative supermajority recognized President Trump does have substantial authority over immigration policy.
0: That's NPR's Linda Kenyon. Thank you very much.
17: Thank you.
3: I need to let you know that this next story includes descriptions of sexual violence. A prosecutor in New York says it could be 6 weeks before a sexual assault case at Cornell University is presented to a grand jury. That campus is in an uproar after a former student filed a civil lawsuit saying she was gang raped by seven male students in 2024. NPR's Brian Mann reports from Ithaca.
18: It's a gray, drizzly day. There are splashes of autumn color as students hurry to class. Yu Chung, a graduate student, pauses to talk about the sexual assault case here that's drawn global attention. She can't stop thinking about the woman who was allegedly raped and the scrutiny she's faced since.
21: It must be very brutal for the victim to go through all the processes. And I know of someone who also went through those processes, so I feel really bad.
18: Amoya Mosley, another Cornell student, says she doesn't understand why more wasn't done in 2024 when word of the alleged sexual assault by multiple men at a frat party first spread on campus.
22: They should be, like, in jail, not just expelled.
18: According to Cornell, only some of the men involved in the incident were actually expelled. One reason women here are so concerned, a survey conducted last year found as many as one in three female students at Cornell experienced sexual assault during their time here. After the woman came forward in 2024 and described her experience to campus police, the county prosecutor Matthew Van Houten reviewed her statement and says he concluded she gave voluntary consent.
23: Fraternity members who were part of this were morally reprehensible, and it was a disgusting situation. That being said, that's not the legal standard, and we can't prosecute someone for a crime because they're morally wrong. They have to be in violation of the penal law.
18: In fact, the woman's partially redacted original statement, released by Van Houten, describes moments where men reached for her genitals, grabbing her face and kissing her. Despite being too young to drink legally, she described being so inebriated she couldn't remember certain incidents. Still, Van Houten says no further criminal investigation was warranted.
23: Would there be more evidence collected or needed if we were going to prosecute a case, if that statement alleged a crime? Absolutely. Then we would want more investigation to be done. But that would not have changed the initial assessment based upon her statement.
18: Van Houten says his view changed after the woman came forward with her civil lawsuit. Van Houten confirmed his office has opened an investigation, though he says they're still trying to schedule a first meeting with the woman. While Van Houten's handling of this case has drawn scrutiny, Cornell also faced a call yesterday from New York Governor Kathy Hochul for an independent probe into how the school responded to the incident and whether the campus culture here is safe. Cornell officials said in a statement the school will cooperate with elected officials to, quote, advance student safety and well-being. Graduate student Yu Chung says women here are worried. She described going to fraternity parties where she felt vulnerable.
21: Yeah, I did, and it may be not safe.
26: It felt risky there.
21: Yeah, if you're unwell and intoxicated, yeah.
18: As anger grows, a public shaming campaign has begun, with people sharing social media posts where they name the seven men accused in the woman's civil lawsuit, calling for them to be held accountable. Brian Mann, NPR News, Ithaca, New York.
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1: And this is WPR News. It's 7:42. We're bringing you all sorts of really important, in-depth stories like the one you just heard, sometimes hard discussions here on Morning Edition. Coming up still this hour, we are going to get to the Marketplace Morning Report and hear how markets are feeling this morning in pre-market trading. Next hour, after the news, we will hear about that AI meeting that took place yesterday. That's all coming up on Morning Edition.
2: Wisconsin's U.S. senators vote in favor of legislation that sets national rules around how college athletes can be paid for their name, image, and likeness.
3: On Wisconsin Today, find out what this means for athletic departments in the state.
2: And unpack a report by the Wisconsin Realtors Association showing another jump in home prices and a record low number of home sales.
4: It's really a 1-2 punch. House prices are higher, and then interest rates for mortgage are higher.
3: It's all coming up at 9 in the morning on WPR News.
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1: 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At 7:44, here's what's happening in news. The Associated Press reports it was a fight between two pilots on a commercial plane traveling from the United Arab Emirates to Israel that forced that aircraft to make an emergency landing in Saudi Arabia this morning. The episode raised concerns about a possible hijacking and prompted Israel to scramble warplanes in response. The U.S. military has announced that it has completed the withdrawal of all American troops from Iraq this morning, ending a 12-year mission there to fight the Islamic State. The Supreme Court says it will let the Trump administration continue deporting people to countries other than their own for now, while the justices consider whether it's legal. They will hear arguments in December. 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
8: 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I'm Jennifer Dargan. I'm the Deputy Director of the Educational Communications Board. 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
1: It's morning edition on WPR News. In sports, quick check of the baseball playoffs yesterday. Philadelphia, the Chicago White Sox, the New York Yankees, and the San Diego Padres all getting wins yesterday. Those teams will all play again today while the Brewers still enjoy a first-round bye. The Brewers did announce Jacob Mizorowski will start in Game 1 of their NLDS series on Saturday. Still not sure what time that series will start, depending on who they play. And the NFL has announced that the Packers game against the Bears on October 11th will now be played at noon. It was originally scheduled to start at 3:25 in the afternoon. Highs getting into the 60s across the state today, mostly cloudy and some rain in the south. That continues tonight with lows in the 50s. This is WPR News.
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14: From Marketplace in Washington, I'm Kimberly Adams. A slew of economic data reports just landed. The latest Personal Consumption Expenditures Index, the Federal Reserve's preferred measure of inflation, is out. Core inflation, which strips out food and energy prices, was 3% in August, down from the previous month. Consumer spending was up in August to 0.9% month over month. It was 0.2% in July. And the private payroll processor ADP is also out with its monthly report. The private sector added 90,000 jobs in September, up from 36,000 in August. We'll get the big federal jobs report on Friday. Let's get the market reaction with a check of the numbers. Dow, S&P, and NASDAQ futures jumped up 0.3% to 0.4% range, with the Dow future up 168 points. Now, remember those earbuds with a white cord that plugged into your phone or iPod from like 20-ish years ago? For many, not all, they're a relic of the past. But Bose announced new wired earbuds this week. Marketplace's Caitlin Tan explains why.
16: Wired headphones are all over social media. People love them, including Instagram user Zainelli, who posted a reel about it.
17: Cool and all that, but there's just something about the OG wires that just go crazy. I don't know what it is about it. I don't know if I'm tripping. It's just nostalgia.
16: Zainelli, you're not tripping. Paul Gagnon with Circana says consumers spent 16% more on wired headphones in 2026.
18: It's for this kind of throwback nostalgia to a simpler time with a device that just does a very simple basic function, but sparks maybe some joy.
16: Like popping in a CD or calling a friend on a landline, the kind with the curly cord. Gagnon says this isn't necessarily about saving money.
18: Everybody has a camera in their smartphone. Why would somebody want to buy a $150 point-and-shoot camera? It's for the experience.
16: It's novel for Gen Z, says Eric Athis, the author of Saying No to New.
19: They're the generation that has known Amazon Prime and apps. This is all they've known their whole lives.
16: 28-year-old Andrew Roth recently switched to an analog alarm clock.
20: Instead of rolling over and grabbing your phone and checking it, you have like 5-10 minutes of peace in the morning.
16: Roth says that as AI surges, people are reevaluating their relationship with technology and thinking,
20: as, hey, maybe this is not so good for us and for the world around us.
16: Roth's company Offline promotes another throwback, meeting up with people in real life. I'm Caitlin Tan for Marketplace.
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8: 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I'm Jennifer Dargan. I'm here with Adam Friedrich, and we are popping in this morning with a goal. Our goal is to make sure that you keep getting your favorite programs like Morning Edition and Marketplace.
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0: Thank you for reminding me, Adam. 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We cannot say thank you enough. 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
2: And thanks for listening. Thanks all around this morning. It's 1 minute before 8 o'clock. I am Alex Crowe. Glad to be here with you on this Wednesday. News is coming up.
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1: Good morning. Executives at six major tech companies signed a letter at the White House about AI best practices. President Trump says it's morally binding. Can AI companies work together safely? It's Morning Edition from NPR News. An FBI official tells hackers who stole information about FBI employees, we know how to find you. I'm A. Martinez.
2: And I'm Michelle Martin. Why did the group Shiny Hunter say it took the data in the first place? And two dozen Israeli intelligence officers and soldiers described the number of civilian casualties Israel is willing to accept when it attacks suspected members of Hamas in Gaza and how it uses AI to find them. It is Wednesday, September 30th. On this day in 1954, the U.S. Navy commissioned the first nuclear submarine. News is next.
3: Live from NPR News in Washington, I'm Corva Coleman. A commercial flight traveling from Dubai in the United Arab Emirates to Tel Aviv, Israel, was forced to make an emergency landing today. That was after it issued an emergency alert on board. Both the pilot and co-pilot have been hospitalized. NPR's Kat Lonsdorf reports from Tel Aviv exactly what happened aboard is unclear.
4: The Fly Dubai plane made an emergency landing at Tabuk Airport near the Jordanian border in Saudi Arabia. In a statement, a spokesperson for Fly Dubai acknowledged that the flight, quote, experienced an incident while en route from Dubai to Tel Aviv and said that all passengers are safe and accounted for, but did not offer more details. Saudi authorities said they received a distress call from the flight and that the flight's pilot and co-pilot were hospitalized upon landing after sustaining injuries on board. No further information was provided on the nature of those injuries or how they came about. Israeli Prime Minister Benjamin Netanyahu is holding consultations over the incident and, quote, monitoring developments, his office said. Kat Lonsdorf, NPR News, Tel Aviv.
3: The Pentagon says the U.S. military has officially withdrawn from Iraq. NPR's Jana Raff is in Baghdad.
5: This isn't the first time the U.S. has withdrawn. In 2011, after a disagreement with Iraq over the status of U.S. forces here, they left. And then they were invited back by Iraq 3 years later to fight ISIS. So they've stayed since then as part of the U.S.-led international coalition that has been fighting the militant group. So Iraqi leaders and U.S. commanders held a ceremony in Baghdad, closed to the press, but to be carried live by state TV, which is also showing drone footage of sprawling U.S. bases that are now empty.
3: NPR's Jane Araf reporting. NPR's

0: learned of a plan for a massive new data center on federal land in Utah. NPR's Jeff Brumfield reports it would involve building hundreds of nuclear reactors.
1: The proposal seen by NPR came from the company Valor Atomics. Valor already has a test reactor operating in Utah, but it wants to build around 450 more small nuclear reactors on 9,000 acres of federal land. The reactors would provide power for data centers, among other things. Neil Clark with the Southern Utah Wilderness Alliance says Valor isn't the only company quietly seeking to build data centers on public lands.
2: It's pretty obvious that they are trying to keep these proposals and these processes totally under the radar to make sure the public is kept in the dark.
1: The Bureau of Land Management says the public will have an opportunity to comment on the proposal after the agency reviews the application for completeness. Jeff Brumfield, NPR News.
0: A government report on inflation that's watched by the Federal Reserve says inflation rose a little less than expected last month. This report says inflation is running at an annual rate of 3.4%. This is NPR.
3: This is Wisconsin Public Radio News at 8:04. I'm Alex Crow. The construction industry accounted for around half of all the non-farm job growth in Wisconsin over the last year. That comes as three major data center projects have continued construction in Wisconsin. State data show Wisconsin added more than 10,000 construction jobs from August of 2025 to August of 2026. That's more than half of the more than 19,000 total non-farm jobs added over that period. Scott Hodek is an economist for the State Department of Workforce Development. He says there are a variety of factors driving construction jobs beyond just data centers.
4: We're seeing a lot of growth in construction in general, and that's kind of all across the board.
3: A group that advocates for the union construction industry said peak construction is expected to generate more than 7,000 union jobs between data center campuses in Port Washington and Mount Pleasant. But recent polling shows those projects have grown increasingly unpopular. Democratic lawmakers are urging the Trump administration to end delays on a roughly $1 billion project to keep invasive carp out of the Great Lakes. The Army Corps of Engineers stopped work this summer for the second time this year. The project in Illinois aims to keep the fish from reaching Lake Michigan by installing underwater defenses. U.S. Senator from Wisconsin Tammy Baldwin is among lawmakers who called for an end in delays in a recent letter. The halt in construction came just weeks before hundreds of small silver carp were found about 80 miles from the lake. That's the furthest north that so many young fish have been found. Invasive carp threaten the multi-billion dollar fishing industry by gobbling up food that other native fish rely on. The White House referred questions to the Corps of Engineers, which did not comment on project delays or the letter. More news at WPR.org and the WPR app. This is Wisconsin Public Radio.
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3: 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We'll see some rain ending for most of the state within the next few minutes here, but southeastern Wisconsin, that rain is hanging around today. Highs getting into the 60s across Wisconsin today. Overnight, lows in the 50s with more rain in the south. 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
10: It's Morning Edition from NPR News. I'm Michelle Martin in Washington, D.C.
11: And I'm A. Martinez in Culver City, California. President Trump says tech companies can self-regulate the risks of artificial intelligence.
10: And he signed an executive order officially dubbing the technology superintelligence for government agencies. This came after the president met with dozens of top leaders in the AI field on Tuesday. The same day, he also rolled out an AI-driven website, America.gov, to help people navigate government services.
11: NPR's White House correspondent, Emily Fang, is with us to explain this. So, Emily, what happened at this meeting?
12: So there was no press in the meeting, but Trump came out afterwards and he told the press how people had agreed companies could self-regulate on AI. He argued if companies break the law, we have the Department of Justice or the FBI that could rein them in. Though, to put a finer point on that, if that were to happen, the U.S. would need to put AI laws on the books. And that did not happen at this lunch. Instead, Trump posted a one-page document that CEOs from six of the big AI companies that were there signed. And this agreement says companies would broadly monitor their models and make sure they do not hack into other systems, but it offered no details on how this would work.
13: They don't want anything to go wrong. I mean, their companies are at stake. If something goes wrong, their companies are at stake. They're not going to let that happen. This is going to be all for the good, and we're going to have it be nice and safe, and they're really going to be policing each other.
12: Asked if this was enforceable, Trump said it was, quote, morally binding. And so the question still remains whether powerful private companies can be trusted to follow through in perpetuity.
11: If it's morally binding, that might be enough. Now, which companies were participating in this meeting?
12: There were about 30 tech executives present, and I want to note the people who were seated right next to Trump during this meeting. There were NVIDIA's Jensen Huang, Elon Musk, and also CEOs from Meta, chip designer AMD, their CEO, Lisa Su, is actually the only female executive invited, as well as people from Amazon and Google. And notably, there were two representatives from Anthropic at that meeting, and they included co-founder Dario Amodei, who Trump does not have the best relationship with. If you remember, the Pentagon has effectively banned Anthropic. They've called it a supply chain risk, which came after the company objected to the potential use of its products for autonomous weapons. And Amodei has been one of the most outspoken entrepreneurs for more AI regulation in the last couple of weeks. And he was notably excluded from a state dinner with Chinese leader Xi Jinping last week, though his competitors from OpenAI were there. And I'll note that Anthropic is a financial supporter of NPR. Now, while Trump and Speaker Mike Johnson, who was also at this meeting, spoke glowingly about this agreement afterwards, they're calling it the AI Accords now, Amodei struck a more cautious note, and he suggested the mechanisms agreed upon in this document are still very much a work in progress. Listen here.
14: The mechanism, how we address those risks, is still under discussion, but we all need to work together to make sure that we can win and we can win safely.
11: All right, so we mentioned this AI power tool that Trump launched. What exactly is it?
12: It is powered by artificial intelligence companies Grok and Google's Gemini. And the Trump administration is really pushing it as an example of how AI can streamline and improve government. It's kind of like a concierge tool. You know, I tried it out. It's a chat function. You pull it up. You input questions on how to, say, renew your passport or enroll in Medicaid. You know, I was curious about whether it stores your data and whether it uses it to train the chatbot behind the tool. The model says it does not, and a senior administration official who is not authorized to speak on the record confirmed that your data is not being used to train Grok or Gemini.
11: All right, that's NPR's Emily Fang. Emily, thanks.
12: Thank you.
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15: I'm Shannon Bond, and I'm a correspondent on NPR's Power and Influence team. I cover the intersection of technology and politics, so things like how powerful people and companies shape how we interact with each other, the ways we get information. 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So in my work, I try to help people make sense of these really big changes that are happening in their lives because of technology. So looking at who is making decisions, what are their motivations and incentives, how they can be held accountable. 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We're able to do this kind of work because of your financial support. 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
16: 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Hello, I'm Adam Friedrich. I am the program director for the WPR News Network. And I am joined this morning by Jennifer Dargan. She is the deputy director of the ECB. 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
18: My name is Elena Moore, and I am a political reporter at NPR. 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
16: 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Good morning. This is the Fall Member Drive. I'm Adam Friedrich alongside Jennifer Dargan. 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
17: 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Maybe your parents were forcing you to do it. 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Or maybe your kids listen in the backseat and they really enjoy certain programs.
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3: 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We've got a lot to get to within the next 40 minutes. We've got Wisconsin Life, which is coming up later this hour, a story about language lost through generations. 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
3: It's Morning Edition on WPR News. High temperatures in the 60s today with plenty of cloud cover across Wisconsin. Some rain in the southeastern corner of the state right now, eventually clearing, but it's not going to last. Overnight, another round of rain hitting southern Wisconsin. Cloudy elsewhere with lows in the 50s tonight. 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
10: This is Morning Edition from NPR News. I'm Michelle Martin.
11: And I'm A. Martinez. The Make America Healthy Again movement, or MAHA, is known for embracing healthier eating and vaccine skepticism. It's been an important factor in helping President Donald Trump expand his appeal beyond a traditional conservative base. But a new poll by the Associated Press and KFF signals some potential discontent ahead of the midterms. Sarah Jane Tribble is here to explain. She's a reporter with our partner KFF Health News. Sarah, who are these potentially discontented people in this poll?
0: Right. So this is a poll of more than 2,000 registered voters, all of them rural people from small towns and farming communities across the country. Rural Americans, as you know, are a group that skews Republican, and they've been an important voting bloc for Trump in past elections. In this poll, about half of rural voters identified as supporters of the MAHA movement. And this is really interesting. These are voters who care deeply about health issues, but 68% of them said that President Trump's policies have not helped improve the health and well-being of their communities.
11: So some of the people who supported Trump and Republicans in the past are not fully satisfied now.
0: That's right. I spoke with Mike Jaeger from Iowa, who identifies as MAGA and MAHA, and he says the American dream is gone because institutions like the government, higher education, and corporate employers have failed.
1: We are not convinced the institutions have our best interest at heart. We don't believe they're looking out for America's best interest.
0: My reporting partner, Ellie Swenson, is a national politics reporter at the Associated Press. She was the first to speak with Jaeger, and he told her that he still expects Trump's health secretary, Robert F. Kennedy Jr., to right the ship.
11: Now, we've heard how the Trump administration loves to talk about parts of its health care agenda. For example, $15 billion rural health fund and efforts to lower drug costs. Is that making a difference to these people?
0: Yeah. Prescription drugs are a relative bright spot in the poll. About 30% of all voters said the administration had a positive impact on drug prices. But the prices, they said, are the most concerning are gas, groceries, and paying for health care. I talked with 62-year-old Kim Solis, who's an independent and lives in rural Texas. She and her husband have a handyman business and get their insurance on the Affordable Care Act's marketplace. The cost of that plan has skyrocketed. And Solis is worried about how her family could recover if something really bad happened.
2: Certainly we'd be in, you know, a world of hurt trying to take money out of savings or get it out of our 401k just to be able to do something about it. My brother-in-law, for an example, he has to have a shoulder replacement and he can't even afford it right now.
11: Yeah, that's rough. So what can these rural voters then maybe tell us about the midterms?
0: Yeah, I posed that exact question to Tim Slack, a sociology professor at Louisiana State University, and he studies rural demographics and economic issues. He was hesitant to predict anything specific, but he did say that rural voters are connecting the cost of gas and even groceries at the local Walmart with the Trump administration's policy choices. Now, to be clear, Slack doesn't expect rural Republicans to go to the polls and to vote for a Democrat, but he says they might just set this one out.
11: All right. Sarah Jane Tribble is with our partner KFF Health News. Sarah, thank you.
0: Thank you.
11: It's Morning Edition from NPR News. I'm A. Martinez.
10: And I'm Michelle Martin.
19: And I'm Adam Friedrich, and this is the Wisconsin Public Radio Fall Member Drive. I'm joined this morning with Jennifer Dargan. She is the Deputy Director of the ECB, and we're here today to raise the money that pays for the programs you value, programs like Morning Edition. 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
3: 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We've made it to Wednesday. 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
8: Live from NPR News in Washington, I'm Dave Mattingly. The latest report from ADP shows private employers in the U.S. accelerated hiring in September. It says the economy added 90,000 jobs in the private sector, more than analysts were forecasting. Numbers from the Commerce Department show inflation in the U.S. economy eased last month as consumers ramped up their spending. A former Cornell University student's lawsuit alleging she was sexually assaulted by seven male students at a fraternity party is renewing questions about how colleges deal with reports of violent crime. NPR's Alyssa Nadworny has more.
9: Title IX prohibits discrimination in schools based on sex. Under that law, the school's job is to make sure all students have a safe campus environment, equal access to an education. In the case of Cornell University, when the district attorney did not move forward with the criminal investigation back in 2024, the campus Title IX process got underway. In a statement, Cornell said its investigation took several months and led to expulsions and suspensions. The fraternity chapter was closed in 2024. Title IX has a lower burden of proof than a criminal case. But in recent years, there have been big changes. The Trump administration raised the burden of proof and also now requires schools to conduct, quote, live hearings with cross-examination. Alyssa Nadworny, NPR News.
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3: This is Wisconsin Public Radio News at 8:31. I'm Alex Crow. A growing number of states are taking action to ease the pain at the pump, but as Rich Kramer reports, that is not the case in Wisconsin.
6: Indiana's governor lifted the state gas tax in May with an executive order. On Monday, Georgia's governor declared a state of emergency and suspended motor fuel taxes. Ohio lawmakers are calling a special session on Wednesday to do the same. GasBuddy.com founder Patrick DeHaan says it's one of few ways states can affect the price of gas and diesel.
12: Well, I mean, as every state charges a tax, that may vary on gasoline and diesel. The only impact a state can have, aside from, say, policy or regulatory shift.
6: In Wisconsin, there have not been any recent calls to lift the state's gas tax. Spokespersons for Democratic Governor Tony Evers, GOP Assembly Speaker Robin Voss, and Republican Senate Majority Leader Devin Lemahue did not respond when asked if there are discussions about pausing the tax. Rich Kramer, Wisconsin Public Radio.
3: A new partnership between the University of Wisconsin-Madison and federally funded health clinics hopes to give people with low incomes better resources to quit smoking. An $11 million grant from the National Cancer Institute will allow researchers to develop and test new tobacco treatments for adults using community health centers. Danielle McCarthy is a research director at the UW Center for Tobacco Research and Intervention. She says rates of smoking are higher among patients at community health centers compared to the rest of the general population.
13: Quitting is hard, and it's especially hard when you have limited resources. And smoking is now really concentrated in people with the least socioeconomic means.
3: McCarthy says improving access to around-the-clock resources like quit lines could help address this gap. In weather, rain ending soon for most of the state, but it's hanging around in southeastern Wisconsin this morning. Highs eventually getting into the 70s, mostly cloudy today. Overnight, rain likely in the south once again with lows in the 50s, clouds and fog elsewhere. Tomorrow, some heavy rain in the south to start with highs eventually getting back into the 60s once again. More news at WPR.org. 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
10: It's Morning Edition from NPR News. I'm Michelle Martin in Washington, D.C.
11: And I'm Martinez in Culver City, California. The FBI says it's hunting for hackers who stole sensitive data about the agency's employees. Here's the FBI's assistant director for the cyber division, Brent Leatherman, in a video posted online Tuesday.
14: You know how to find us, and we know how to find you. I suggest you reach out first while the choice is still yours.
11: NPR's cybersecurity correspondent Jenna McLaughlin is covering the breach. Jenna, the focus of this investigation, what is it?
15: Yeah, so the FBI is zeroing in on a hacker group that goes by the name Shiny Hunters. That group told the media they hacked the FBI last week. Now the FBI says they're investigating what they appear to acknowledge was a cyber incident impacting the Bureau's job portal. So in that clip, you heard Brett Leatherman make a pitch to these hackers. He says, come forward with information or risk the consequences. And he references a recent arrest of a member of this group in Amsterdam by Dutch authorities. So I'm told by current and former FBI officials familiar with this matter, who weren't authorized to speak on the record about an ongoing investigation, that the Bureau's already mobilized a lot of resources into this. But FBI employees, those retired and still inside, are reeling. Because the database accessed by these hackers had not only information on job applications, but promotions too. That's got detailed lists of their sensitive job postings, medical and family data. Most people don't actually know if their data was taken yet, and there's some frustration about the lack of clear communication or response plans from senior leadership, including FBI Director Kash Patel, though the FBI does tell me they sent multiple internal messages within 24 hours of this incident, and they're working around the clock to protect their data and their employees. For what it's worth, I know about a couple of groups of former employees who are banding together as we speak to support each other if this information leaks online.
11: And has this group threatened to leak the information? And actually, more bigger point, I guess, Jenna, is how do they manage to do this?
15: So the group now says that they never had any intention of leaking the stolen data, that they simply wanted to pressure the FBI to say nice things about them, essentially, and get a marketing boost. The FBI has been tracking their activities for a while, since at least 2019. As for their capabilities, this group has been absolutely prolific in stealing sensitive data and extorting their victims for a payday. They've targeted big names like Jaguar Land Rover, Ticketmaster. The Shiny Hunter's name actually appears to be a reference to the game Pokemon for other 90s kids out there. Now, typically, this group likes to use tactics like social engineering or taking advantage of misconfigured cloud data systems. But in this case, it appears they may have exploited a vulnerability in third-party software to get access to the FBI jobs portal.
11: If they targeted third-party software, does that mean that there could be other people maybe connected to that software who are vulnerable to maybe a similar kind of attack?
15: Yeah, exactly. Cybersecurity researchers from Google put out a new report revealing that Shiny Hunters are taking advantage of a flaw in a human resource management software called PeopleSoft, which was acquired by tech giant Oracle back in 2005. So there was a previously undiscovered bug in that software back in June. The company put some protections in place, but not all organizations fully fixed it, and that gave hackers the opportunity to jump around those protections and exploit it. Big name organizations across business, academia, IT services, and beyond, they've all been targeted in recent weeks. Now, we don't know if hackers are using AI to launch these attacks, but AI's growing ability to help hackers find and weaponize these vulnerabilities at scale and at near lightning speed, it's a really big concern recently.
11: Yeah, that's NPR's Jenna McLaughlin. Thanks.
15: Thank you.
10: Mediators are trying to keep the U.S. and Iran talking. President Trump rejected Iran's latest proposal to reopen the Strait of Hormuz, and since then, Qatar says it is exchanging messages between the U.S. and Iran. Let's talk about the process with Robert Malley. He served as a U.S. special envoy for Iran in the Biden administration, and he was a lead negotiator for the U.S. in the 2015 Iran nuclear deal. Good morning, Mr. Malley. Thanks for joining us once again.
16: Good morning.
10: How do you break through a situation like this? I mean, negotiations have been stuck for months. Both sides seem to say they're ready to negotiate, but also just as ready to keep fighting.
16: Right. And so I'd say the good news is that they're still talking, at least indirectly. The less good news is they seem to be talking past each other. You know, they've kind of agreed on what steps they have to take. They've agreed they have to open the Strait of Hormuz, which means both Iran and the U.S. have to lift their respective blockades. Iran has to get some economic relief, and then they have to also deal with the nuclear issue and the broader sanctions issue. Those, they know what they need to do, but they disagree fundamentally on who goes first. And that's because you'd think, who cares who goes first, but it's because there's a huge gap in trust and because of the politics on both sides. And those are getting in the way. And at this point, I'd say they can see the same situation, but they read it very differently because each side thinks it has more leverage than the other. And each side thinks that time is on its side and that the other side will buckle first.
10: Okay, speaking of leverage points or pressure points, we've been reporting that more oil has been making it through the Strait of Hormuz, although I think as anybody who buys gas knows, oil prices remain high. How does that change Iran's calculations in your view?
16: Well, first, I think it's right. I mean, from the data we're seeing is that, you know, oil flows through the Strait of Hormuz are now reaching, they're not quite, but they're approaching the levels of pre-war. Now, that's, first of all, it's changing President Trump's calculus because he thinks, why should I pay Iran to open a strait that they're not able to keep closed? Iran looks at it quite differently. First of all, right now, they still look at the price of oil, which is high, as you said, because the flow of oils entail military escorts. Insurance prices are up. Crude oil may go through, but refined petroleum, diesel, the prices are extremely high for a variety of reasons. So the Iranians, number one, think, you know, over time, President Trump is going to face this pressure, but they also think they have other cards up their sleeve. And if they feel that the U.S. is not under sufficient pressure, they can resume their escalation. They could attack oil infrastructure in Gulf countries. They could try to interrupt the flow of oil through the Strait of Hormuz, by finding new ways of attacking ships. So, yes, they're under pressure because they understand that they're losing some of their leverage. They still think they have some, and they still have many ways, in their eyes, of making the pain felt by the U.S. and the rest of the world elevated once again.
10: Do you think they're keeping an eye on the U.S. elections? I know that the Iran's Revolutionary Guard put out this open letter to, quote, the honorable people of the U.S., full of references to the midterms. Do you think that they're looking at those? Is that part of their calculus?
16: They're absolutely looking at those. I mean, I think if Iran could vote, the turnout level would be almost 100%. They seem to be very, very focused on our elections. And they're reading it in several ways. Number one, they see that a number of Republicans are calling on President Trump to end the war. That's why they still think that they have leverage and they're not about to buckle. They also, so they have this sense that what they do can have a real impact on the elections. Now, that drives them in two opposite directions. On the one hand, they may think, you know, if we could get a deal now, President Trump needs it more because he wants to burn us the chances of his party, so maybe they have more leverage now. But they also are extremely allergic at the idea of helping President Trump, of giving him a gift when they consider him responsible for devastating war and for killing their leaders.
10: Robert Malley was a lead negotiator for the U.S. in the 2015 Iran nuclear deal. Mr. Malley, thank you so much.
16: Thank you.
10: This is NPR News.
3: 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It is 8:42, and that means we have 18 minutes left together here on Morning Edition. Coming up next hour after the news, we've got Wisconsin Today. 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
3: 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Here's what's happening in news. The Associated Press reports it was a fight between pilots on a commercial plane traveling from the United Arab Emirates to Israel this morning that forced the aircraft to make an emergency landing in Saudi Arabia. The episode raised concerns about a possible hijacking and prompted Israel to scramble warplanes. The U.S. military announced this morning it has completed the withdrawal of American troops from Iraq, ending a 12-year mission there to fight the Islamic State group. And the Supreme Court says it will allow the Trump administration to continue swiftly deporting people to countries other than their own while the justices consider whether the policy is legal. This is Wisconsin Public Radio.
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19: 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I'm Adam Friedrich. I am the program director for WPR News Network here at WPR. And I'm joined this morning by Jennifer Dargan. 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
3: It's Morning Edition on Wisconsin Public Radio. In sports, baseball playoffs yesterday with the Phillies beating the Braves, the White Sox beating the Astros, the Yankees beat the Red Sox, and the Padres beat the Cubs. All of those teams will play again today while the Brewers hang out and wait for the winner of the Padres and Cubs series. Game one in the Brewers series will take place Saturday. And the Packers take on the Buccaneers this weekend, but on October 11th, they are taking on the Chicago Bears. That start time has changed. It was originally 3:25. The league now says that game will kick off at noon. In weather, highs in the 60s across the state today. Pretty clear right now for most of Wisconsin, but rain in the southeastern corner. Overnight, more rain in the south with lows down into the 50s. That continues into tomorrow with highs in the 60s. This is WPR News, and it's time for Wisconsin Life. Here's producer Brad Kohlberg with a story about language.
2: The United States is a nation of immigrants, and the pressure to assimilate can be great. Some people are compelled to speak English and leave other languages behind. Here's contributor Eric Dregney with a look back at his own family's relationship with language.
4: Those traitorous Scandinavian languages. Don't be suspected. My grandparents spoke a mix of Norwegian and Swedish, or Svorsk, as it was known. They used it mostly when they wanted an unintelligible language to keep secrets from the grandkids. How I wish they'd passed on this language to me! Being second-generation Scandinavians, they wanted to keep their distance from their immigrant parents, and their thick accents, and their old-world ways. I used to believe this. I thought that the old language fell into disuse and immigrants wanted to learn English. This perpetuated half-truth doesn't tell the tale of government agents spying on Scandinavian and German meetings looking for socialists or anti-war activists. Settlers spoke English as a matter of self-preservation, and any dissension was deemed unpatriotic. My grandfather told me he could only speak Norwegian when he entered kindergarten, and then would get in trouble since he didn't know English. How could he? I begged my grandfather to teach me Norwegian, but he warned me. We're in America. We speak English. It's better that way. Clearly, he was scared of something I didn't understand. Then I discovered that some state governments set up a Commission of Public Safety during World War I. Its purpose, to root out those deemed untrustworthy. It was mostly Germans, and Scandinavians by default, those with mixed loyalty who could be considered traitors. These commissions employed virtually dictatorial powers to distribute pro-war propaganda and to restrict activities it considered hostile. These government agents infiltrated meetings and rallies to make lists of radicals and slackers, as well as just plain foreigners who lacked enthusiasm to go to war. Because it was wartime, those who questioned could be locked up indefinitely. These commissions posted notices that read, "Don't be suspected. Use American language. America is our home." This is why my grandfather was afraid. But apparently, the story was not unique. A young Swedish boy in Ashland, Wisconsin, during World War I said, "We never speak Swedish on the street. Olaf was roughed up by some of the Yankee boys in a restaurant last week." Because Scandinavian languages are somewhat similar to German, anyone caught speaking them was viewed as having foreign sympathies and possibly a spy for Kaiser Wilhelm. Of course, it didn't help that the pro-Hitler German-American Bund set up Camp Hindenburg in Grafton, Wisconsin in the 1930s to help young German kids become good Nazis. Up until the World Wars, immigrants often had little incentive to learn English, since most daily business transactions happened in their native language. Jim Jensen, a TV newscaster from Kenosha, said, "If you went to the Danish Brotherhood, you spoke Danish. At church, the services, the sermon, my confirmation ceremony, all in Danish." Churches and social organizations tried to retain their language, although they were on the lookout for infiltrators. Many would begin conversations in English and then slip into their native tongue once they felt safe. Many churches switched services to English to show loyalty to the U.S., but mostly to avoid suspicion. One Lutheran parishioner joked, "I have nothing against the English language. I use it myself every day. But if we don't teach our children Norwegian, what will they do when they get to heaven?"
2: Eric Dregney teaches English at Concordia University in St. Paul. He's the author of several books, including Vikings in the Attic, In Search of Nordic America. 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
19: 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And you just heard that wonderful story from Brad and Wisconsin Life about the beauty of language. 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What does that

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6: Wisconsin's U.S. senators vote in favor of legislation that sets national rules around how college athletes can be paid for their name, image, and likeness. Find out what it all means for athletic departments in this state on Wisconsin Today. I'm Rob Ferret.
7: And I'm Kate Archer-Kent. Also today, the latest report by the Wisconsin Realtors Association shows another jump in home prices and a record low number of home sales. The effects of a 1-2 punch in rising prices and interest rates?
8: The middle-income family in most counties in this state cannot afford the median-priced house, the middle-priced home.
6: And in northwestern Wisconsin, the Namekagon Barrens Wildlife Area has a history and ecosystem dating back centuries and now a historical marker.
9: It is an enchanting place to go, and the natural history, the flora and the fauna are captivating.
7: It's all coming up on Wisconsin Today, starting with the news from NPR.
10: Live from NPR News in Washington, I'm Corva Coleman. There was a flight disturbance today on a commercial jet belonging to Fly Dubai. Israeli Prime Minister Benjamin Netanyahu says one pilot tried to stab another one. The Israeli leader says he then tried to crash the plane. Many passengers aboard are Israeli. The plane diverted to an airport in Saudi Arabia. The pilot and co-pilot have been hospitalized. Stocks opened higher this morning as the Commerce Department delivered a cooler-than-expected inflation report. NPR's Scott Horsley reports the Dow Jones Industrials rose about 30 points in early trading.
11: Consumer prices in August were up 3.4% from a year ago, according to the Commerce Department's inflation yardstick, which is closely watched by the Federal Reserve. Gasoline and diesel prices inched lower overnight, but remain much higher than they were before the U.S. launched its war with Iran. The U.S. economy grew a bit faster this spring than first reported. Updated figures show GDP grew at an annual rate of 2.2% in April, May, and June, thanks to upward revisions to consumer and government spending and investment. And President Trump's tariff policy is back in court today. Importers in nearly 24 states are challenging the latest round of import taxes as illegal. Scott Horsley, NPR News, Washington.
10: Prosecutors in Massachusetts are still deciding whether Lindsay Clancy will be retried on charges of killing her three young children. From member station WBUR, Deborah Becker reports.
12: Judge William Sullivan took several motions under advisement filed by both sides and set another hearing date for November. Some motions asked the judge to dismiss the case. Plymouth County District Attorney Tim Cruz said his office is still considering whether there will be a new trial.
13: No determination has been made as to anything. We're doing our due diligence. We're going to continue to do that.
12: Cruz did not say when he would decide or whether Clancy would be charged with first-degree murder again or lesser charges. For NPR News, I'm Deborah Becker in Boston.
10: A new poll looks at what voters in rural America think about President Trump's Make America Healthy Again movement. Sarah Jane Tribble with KFF Health News has more.
14: About 8 in 10 rural voters said President Trump's health care policies have had a negative effect or no impact on the health of people where they live, according to a new poll by the Associated Press and KFF. Kim Solis is a small business owner.

0: Texas. She says her healthcare costs have climbed since Trump returned to office, and she worries about medical emergencies.
1: Certainly, we'd be in, you know, a world of hurt trying to take money out of savings or get it out of our 401k just to be able to do something about it. My brother-in-law, for an example, he has to have a shoulder replacement and he can't even afford it right now.
0: The poll surveyed more than 2,000 rural voters in mid-August.
2: That's Sarah Jane Tribble with KFF Health News. 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
3: This is Wisconsin Public Radio News at 9:04. I'm Alex Crow. The construction industry accounted for around half of the non-farm job growth in Wisconsin over the last year. As Joe Schultz reports, the growth has come as three major data center projects have continued construction in Wisconsin.
4: State data shows Wisconsin added more than 10,000 construction jobs from August 2025 to August 2026. That's more than half of the 19,400 total non-farm jobs added over that period. Chris Mambu-Rosh is with a group that advocates for the union construction industry in southeast Wisconsin. He says peak construction is expected to generate more than 7,000 union jobs between data center campuses in Mount Pleasant and Port Washington.
5: Data centers are certainly front and center of job growth for the union construction industry.
4: But recent polling shows the projects have become increasingly unpopular in Wisconsin. Joe Schultz, Wisconsin Public Radio.
3: Microsoft, meanwhile, is returning a financial incentive the company was set to receive from that massive data center campus in Mount Pleasant. In 2023, village officials approved a development agreement with the company. Microsoft is eligible to get up to $5 million in annual incentives by the village. Last night, the village's president said Microsoft is redirecting that money back to Mount Pleasant. He said the village will get just under $5 million, while around $100,000 will go to the Racine County Economic Development Corporation. This is WPR.
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7: It's Wisconsin Today. I'm Kate Archer-Kent.
8: And I'm Rob Ferret. The U.S. Senate passed a bill this week that would reshape how college sports are governed under the NCAA.
7: The Protect College Sports Act would grant an antitrust exemption to the NCAA and put a new cap on how much schools can pay their athletes, among other changes.
8: Supporters say it would corral rampant spending that has emerged in the name, image, and likeness era of college sports. Opponents argue it would take power away from the athletes who have been previously exploited by the NCAA.
7: It passed the Senate with bipartisan support that included both Wisconsin Senators Republican Ron Johnson and Democrat Tammy Baldwin.
8: In a statement, Baldwin said the current system is not working for athletes, schools, or fans and called this vote a step in the right direction.
7: The bill heads to the House, where it faces opposition from lawmakers, including Wisconsin Democrat Mark Pocan, who put out a statement last month with the Congressional Labor Caucus opposing the bill in its current form.
8: We're learning more about what kind of impact it could have on colleges here in Wisconsin and what alternatives could follow if the bill or something like it doesn't pass in the House. Michael Leroy is professor of labor and employment relations at the University of Illinois. Michael, thanks for joining us.
9: Happy to be with you.
8: And Matt Mitness, professor of law and senior advisor for the National Sports Law Institute at Marquette University Law School. Matt, welcome back to the show.
10: Thank you and good morning.
8: Matt, this bill does a lot. Can you give us a brief overview of what you see as the most potentially impactful items in the law as it passed, or the bill as it passed the Senate?
10: Well, quite a few things. One thing that it does is it codifies basically the terms of the House settlement, which does establish an annual cap that university athletic departments, at least in Division I, can. It's basically revenue share with their intercollegiate athletes. It would also stop. There's been, I think, post Alston, that was the leading Supreme Court case from a few years ago, almost 170 federal and state lawsuits challenging various NCAA or Division I eligibility rules. We've got a hodgepodge of varying state NIL laws. So what it would do, it would put a stop to that litigation and create a nationally uniform NIL law and, you know, bring some uniformity and consistency to college sports that we haven't had in a number of years. I think another important thing that's kind of been overlooked is there would be establishment of a congressional commission, and at least one third of its members would be current or former intercollegiate athletes that would take a kind of globalized soup to nuts look at college athletics and make some proposals for congressional consideration.
8: Michael, how do you see these changes affecting bigger programs like UW-Madison, the Badgers, your own University of Illinois, where for the Badgers anyway, we've seen some transferama action, lots of transfer athletes more than in the past being brought into the big programs, the football and basketball. What kind of impact, again, if this bill is passed more or less as written, do you see it having there?
11: Well, first, I think Matt has provided an excellent overview of the main changes that are forthcoming in the bill. Matt first mentioned codifies the House settlement. And so with respect to Wisconsin, Illinois, and the big conference schools, I asked the question, why has the House settlement failed? That was a settlement entered into by the Big Ten, among other parties, only a year ago. And it was supposed to solve the very problem that the Protect College Sports Act is now promoted for. The bottom line is, and this really hit the University of Wisconsin hard, Miami, for example, basically tampered with and took an athlete, and it harmed the Badger football team. I don't know how this legislation stops that from happening. There's so much money pouring into college athletics, especially at the high market end. What we're doing is we're substituting an antitrust settlement with a federal law. That raises the question, how do you enforce this law? You know, there are other things to talk about, but at the end of the day, compliance with these limits that Matt pointed out accurately depends on the goodwill of schools. And I think they start out in a good faith mode, most of them, but when they have their own athletes taken from them and they see the market escalating so rapidly, you know, it becomes an arms race.
8: Matt, do you see enforcement mechanisms in this bill as written or maybe needed before it passes?
10: Well, I very much agree with Michael that's really the key to creating, you know, competitive balance. And really the essence of sports is everyone plays by the same rules. And that hasn't been happening. There's such a strong incentive for each school to do whatever it takes to win, including violating the terms of the House settlement that has been occurring. But yeah, I would see a couple things. The House settlement created the College Sports Commission, which is essentially charged with, you know, making sure that each school is complying with the cap. And then it reviews student athletes' NIL deals with third parties. But the problem has been is that, you know, various third parties have entered into deals with intercollegiate athletes at their alma mater that, you know, well beyond fair market value as a product or service endorser. But I think what the promise that the federal legislation would have is it would preclude an antitrust challenge to the College Sport Commission enforcement of basically the terms of the Protecting College Sports Act. And it does protect student athletes. They wouldn't be able to bring, you know, challenges under state law, but the act does create a private right of action in federal court for student athletes if a school conference or the NCAA wouldn't be complying with an eligibility rule established by this federal legislation.
8: Michael, critics of this legislation, including Mark Pocan, representative from Wisconsin, have said, hey, this tips the playing field back away from athletes. It limits their ability to bargain to get more money out of this. What do you say to that concern?
11: That is a valid concern. I mean, that's the whole point of this, is to control costs. But controlling costs also means limiting pay. I found it very intriguing that on Monday night, late Monday night, there was an amendment proposed to this bill, and it was the Booker-Murphy bill to limit coaches' pay to $5 million a year. Now, think about that, $5 million a year. That barely was defeated, 52 to 47. It's really hard to vote in favor of having uncapped coaching salaries while student athletes are being capped. I think it's also important to point out that while this settlement essentially freezes the market at the current top of what programs are paying under revenue sharing and NIL, that stays in place, as I understand it, for the next 9 years. It freezes it. When we think about anybody who's watching college athletics and sees the rapid upscaling of media rights deals and associated entities that are part of it, if you go to a Big Ten game, you're being introduced to a bevy of sponsors who are funneling money into this. That all goes to the school, the conference, and it's been capped for the athlete for a long time. So I do share that concern.
8: Talking about the Protect College Sports Act, a quick question about a couple other potential impacts. Matt, we have some D1 schools here in Wisconsin, but we have more Division III schools with athletic programs. The big money doesn't seem to go there. Do they have a stake in this debate at all?
10: Well, yeah, I think they do, because what happens is all intercollegiate athletes now have, you know, unlimited rights to transfer among schools on an annual basis, assuming they meet the minimum academic requirements that are satisfied. And that's one of my concerns, is that if you've got an athlete, let's say they weren't heavily recruited in football coming out of school, they could start at the Division III level, turns out they're better than projected, and then you can keep moving around and eventually, you know, potentially be at the University of Wisconsin-Madison or even Marquette if it's basketball. And yeah, I mean, as you know, the federal legislation would limit transfers generally to once without losing eligibility. And there's some exceptions, you know, to get your graduate degree, you get another one, but you'd have to sit out a year. So I think it would make it somewhat easier for Division III schools to retain their best athletes. Michael mentioned, you know, the cap in place. One of the things the legislation would do is it would allow Division I schools to spend up to an additional $20.5 million per school annually. So it's actually almost doubling the cap. And then they could spend an additional $5 million to go towards Olympic and women's sports. So actually, I think that's a pretty significant increase. It almost doubles the amount of the cap created by the House settlement.
8: And Michael, I wanted to take our last few moments to talk about those other sports. This conversation mainly about men's football, men's basketball. We've seen hints, including from UW-Madison Athletic Director Chris McIntosh, that non-revenue programs could suffer under the current state of affairs, those Olympic, those women's sports. Do you see an impact there if this legislation passes that would help protect those sports in just our last few moments?
11: Yes. I mean, I agree with Matt. This bill provides a funding mechanism to allocate money. So this bill creates buckets. And so it incentivizes schools to put roughly $5 million into the non-revenue sport bucket, into a different women's bucket as well. Having said that, it doesn't require schools to do it. It allows it. The fact of the matter is most Division I schools can't spend up to that cap. We actually don't have a firm number, but we're talking about the elite athletic programs. And even within the Big Ten, it's questionable whether every one of them can spend up to that. So even though on paper it provides the solution, the reality may be different given where any school is in their spending.
8: Thanks to both of our guests today. We've been hearing from Michael Leroy, Professor of Labor and Employment Relations at the University of Illinois, and Matt Mitten, Professor of Law and Senior Advisor for the National Sports Law Institute at Marquette University Law School, talking about the Senate passing the Protect College Sports Act, still would have to go through the House, and what impact it would have on athletes and universities in Wisconsin if it becomes law.

0: Coming up, the latest report by the Wisconsin Realtors Association shows another jump in home prices and a record low number of home sales. The effects of a 1-2 punch in rising prices and interest rates?
1: The middle-income family in most counties in this state cannot afford the median-priced house, the middle-priced home.
0: That's next on WPR News.
2: Big River Magazine, Reggie McLeod, brings us the latest fall stories from our part of the mighty Mississippi. 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
3: He's faced with an inherited farm consisting of 37 acres of fallen fences and overgrown fields, with two new pigs and a dozen chickens and, oh, a baby, due at any minute. But Michael Perry handles it exactly as you would expect him to, with humor and tenderness. 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
0: 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I'm Kate Archer-Kent.
7: And I'm Rob Ferret. Coming up, a look at the high cost of housing and the impact of an increase in mortgage rates.
0: That's just ahead. First, it is Wisconsin Public Radio's Fall Member Drive. And my colleague Courtney Everett is here with me. Hey, Courtney.
8: Hey, Kate. How's it going?
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8: You know, there's a lot of things we spend our money on, Kate, right? 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
8: And the sweatshirt really is nice. 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
8: They are coming. 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
8: And you might think that you don't have to support WPR because somebody else is. 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
0: Ask for your WPR hooded sweatshirt as well. 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
7: This is Wisconsin Today. Home affordability is at record lows in Wisconsin, and home sales in the state have taken a hit. That's according to an August report from the Wisconsin Realtors Association.
0: Those numbers show home sales dropped more than 8% compared to this time last year, but prices still went up. Despite the August numbers, the report finds that home sales for the season so far are up a little from last year, but still low compared to pre-COVID numbers.
7: Kurt Paulson is a professor of urban planning in the Department of Planning and Landscape Architecture at UW-Madison. Kurt, welcome back.
10: Thanks for having me, Rob.
7: All right, affordability, according to the Wisconsin Realtors Association of Housing, the lowest since it's been since they started tracking in 2009. So what does that mean for that prospective home buyer out there right now, Kurt?
10: Right. So the way they calculate affordability is two components. One is the price. And as we've seen, the price of housing has gone up everywhere. And the second is what an average household can afford. And that takes into account interest rates. So it's really a 1-2 punch. House prices are higher, and then interest rates for mortgage are higher. And so that means that the middle-income family in most counties in this state cannot afford the median-priced house, the middle-priced home.
7: So looking at their numbers here, August, we saw a pretty solid drop in home sales compared to the previous year, August. But hang on, seasonal home buying has gone up a little this year compared to last year. What's going on?
10: It's a little bit. So a better way to think about it is in the 5 years before COVID, in this state, we sold about 85,000 to 90,000 homes every year. Now we're at an average of somewhere between 65,000 to 70,000 a year. So we're down about 20,000. So the latest data shows that we're up just a slight tick from last year, but it's still way behind where we should be. And that's why you also see that prices are staying high, even though total sales is down.
7: Is this a matter of supply and demand? You and I have talked about this a bunch of times before. The inventory of housing on the market in Wisconsin, what is that looking like? What is that doing to our prices?
10: Right. So you have a long-term inventory issue, which is over the last 10 or 15 years, we've just not built enough housing to keep up with demand. So that will keep prices inflated anyway. However, what we're seeing now is a lot of short-term effects because you can substitute new homes with existing homes. It's just really hard to build anything new at any price point that people can afford. So if you look at the data, the $200,000 to $350,000 homes across the state, those sell quickly. There's on the market short, but there's a real shortage of supply. But it's really hard to build anything new at an affordable price range. So the current situation is also just with high interest rates, that keeps a lot of borrowers out of the market, and it keeps a lot of old people like me wanting to stay in our homes because we can't afford to give up the 3% mortgage we have.
7: That's what I was going to say, because what you people thought was going to happen, I think, was baby boomers are going to move on from the houses they, say, raise their families in, downsize, senior living, whatever the case might be. All these wonderful homes open up for that next generation. No.
10: No, there's nothing for them to buy. And if it's going to be a condo, it's going to be much more expensive. And if they have to get a mortgage, it's at 7%. So I think you're seeing a lot of baby boomers are staying in their homes longer, which also raises the need for things like in-home care, paratransit services. But the youngest baby boomers are now 62. And so we might have another 5 to 10 years of this kind of locked in place.
7: Let's talk about those interest rates. Crossing 7% for mortgages now, high by recent standards. I was looking over my long-term charts. Wait, we had
10: it's
7: like
10: normal.
7: We had 8 or 10 years in double digits, almost 18% at one point in the early 1980s. What is it that makes 7% seem high, prohibitively high in this day and age?
10: Well, the 15 years after the great financial crisis of 2008, we had basically cheap money for 15 years. So interest rates were much lower. As you pointed out, we're getting back to normal. And so it really does take people adjusting their expectations. I would say the other perfect storm of this situation is that the cost of construction is so high that even building new housing is just cost prohibitive for so many families.
7: What is driving the high cost of construction? We've talked again about this before, tariffs, labor, whatever. What do you see making it cost so much?
10: Again, it's not one thing, it's everything. It's particularly since 2020, the cost per square foot is up about 50%. And that is everything from tariffs to supply chain issues to labor issues. And so, you know, macroeconomic environments, everything from the cost of lumber with Canadian tariffs to you know, immigration enforcement for the construction workforce is driving up the cost. We have an aging workforce in construction. So even if we waved our magic wand, got all the zoning and financing in place we've been talking about, there's just not enough bodies of people to actually build the homes.
7: There have been attempts through policy solutions at the state and federal level to work with housing affordability with so many causes, so many different things going together. Where would you see the lowest hanging fruit for effective public policy to make housing more affordable?
10: Well, I don't think there's any low-hanging fruit.
7: Uh-oh.
10: I think the issue is that it's a lot of things taken together over time that might bend the needle a little bit. So, you know, in high-demand areas, we're talking Racine, Kenosha County, the Milwaukee suburbs, even in Green Bay, Fox Cities, and Madison area, we just have to build a lot of smaller format housing, smaller homes on smaller lots that are at a cheaper overall price, even though the price per square foot is still pretty high. We just have to build those, a lot of those, over the next 10 years.
7: I've talked to leaders in a couple communities in western Wisconsin who say they've got some developers on board, you know, significant numbers by the standards of a smaller town. Do you see success stories out there where communities are making the changes you just talked about and with that in hand, luring developers to build the houses they need?
10: Yes. I mean, we see it all around the state, and it really is going to vary based on the price and the quality of your market. In these really expensive markets, the Milwaukee suburbs or Dane County, a lot of it is just reducing lot sizes and speeding up permitting times, and developers will build at a lower price point. Now, obviously, in the smaller towns, in the rural areas, you may have to offer some significant financial incentives, whether that's buying down the land costs or the infrastructure costs. So we do have this new bill that you've probably heard that's going to go into effect October 1st, which is allowing residential tax increment finance districts across the state. So we think that's another tool that's going to help bring down the costs a little bit. But it really is putting together multiple pieces of the puzzle to kind of get that price down to where people can afford.
7: Kurt, as always, thanks for joining us.
10: Thank you.
7: That's Kurt Paulson, professor of urban planning in the Department of Planning and Landscape Architecture at UW-Madison. He joined us for a look at the housing market around the state. Now for a look at how trends are playing out in Wisconsin's commercial real estate market. We're joined by Mark Epley, teaching professor in the Department of Real Estate and Urban Land Economics at the Wisconsin School of Business. Mark, thanks for joining us.
11: Delighted to be here.
7: Before we get into the particulars of commercial real estate, I want to talk about what we're talking about. Residential, I know it's a house somebody buys and they own it. Commercial covers a lot of ground. What are we talking about here?
11: When you look at commercial, there's four property types. It's generally apartments, retail, industrial, and office. And each one of those are what we call income producing real estate. So it's bought and sold based on the income it produces.
7: Now, we just heard about what's going on in our housing market. Are there similar things going on in those sectors you just listed where construction of inventory, of commercial inventory, isn't keeping up with demand, or is it a different kind of story?
11: A somewhat different story. However, Wisconsin has done much better than the United States as a whole. Across apartments, retail, and industrial, there's a very low vacancy rate of about 4% of the space that's available out in the marketplace, which is kind of below the standard. And office, however, continues to struggle with about an 11% vacancy rate.
7: Now, no problem, some people think. It's an empty office. Well, we'll convert it to another use. Residential, say, or something like that. Easier said than done. How easy is it to convert vacant, say, office commercial space into something else?
11: It's terribly difficult across almost all office properties. The reason being is a great depth for apartments is about 60 feet. And most office buildings are 100 to 120 feet wide, if not wider, making them almost impossible to convert to multifamily.
7: And we talked to Kurt about the impact of higher interest rates, higher costs of construction because of labor and materials and so forth. Are these that was housing. Are those things affecting our commercial real estate construction in the state?
11: Yes, very much so. So the cost to construct, much like single family, gone way up in price, making it far more difficult. Interest rates means that when you get a dollar of rent, more of it is going to, with higher interest rates, more of that dollar is going to go to paying debt than getting returned to investors. And that will limit the amount of development that comes forward in the coming months and years.
7: Now, the kind of commercial estate people might interface with a lot in the real world is retail space. And there have been ebbs and flows there with the rise of online shopping and things like that. What do you see when it comes to retail, whether we're talking about that downtown storefront or that commercial shopping mall on the edge of town?
11: So what's very interesting about retail is it's an extraordinarily tight market with about a 3% vacancy rate. And what's happening is very little new retail is being developed, in part because of the great concerns about that retail going online. So if you are like a Ross Dress for Less or a Michaels, it's very difficult to find new space in the marketplace. So they end up staying where they are because of the lack of new space. We do need new space in retail for new retailers to come into this state.
7: And finally, we started this talking about housing, you know, people owning housing. Part of the commercial real estate story is apartment buildings, multifamily housing, whatever you want to call it. What are you seeing there when it comes to demand and the ability to keep up with that demand?
11: Yeah, so we've got places like Madison, Wisconsin, where we've got downtown supply being added to in pretty dramatic fashion in some ways, and in other pockets around the state. But overall, the supply and demand in the state of Wisconsin for units over, building with units over 50, have really stayed in equilibrium, and there's less than a 5% vacancy. So the demand continues to be pretty high, and echoing some of what Kurt had to say, they can't afford homes, so where are the new households going? They're going to become new renters.
7: Mark, we'll leave it there. Thanks again for joining us.
11: Delighted to be here.
7: Mark Epley is a teaching professor in the Department of Real Estate and Urban Land Economics at the Wisconsin School of Business. Earlier, heard from Kurt Paulson, professor of urban planning in the Department of Planning and Landscape Architecture at UW-Madison. They joined us for a look at recent trends in Wisconsin real estate.

0: Coming up in northwestern Wisconsin, the Namaqagan Barrens Wildlife Area has a history and ecosystem dating back centuries, and now a historical marker that recognizes the area's significance.
1: It is an enchanting place to go, and the natural history, the flora and the fauna are captivating.
0: Inside a rare landscape in Wisconsin, that's next on WPR News.
2: 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Reggie McLeod reveals the best bluffs for enjoying fall colors in the Driftless and forages along the river on The Lee Rayburn Show from 11 to 1.
3: 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Next time on 1A.
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8: It's Wisconsin Today. I'm Rob Ferret.
0: And I'm Kate Archer-Kent. In northwestern Wisconsin, a 6,400-acre wildlife area is being recognized for its historical significance.
8: The Namaqagan Barrens Wildlife Area, spanning Burnett and Washburn counties, has a history and ecosystem dating back centuries. The landscape is made up of sandy soils and open pine oak barrens, one of the few landscapes like it left in the country.
0: It also has habitat for the rare sharp-tailed grouse, a native prairie bird found only in isolated parts of the state.
8: In recent days, the Friends Group for the Namaqagan Barrens Wildlife Area dedicated a Wisconsin Historical Society marker to note the natural and indigenous historical significance of this rare landscape.
0: To learn more, we turn to Nancy Crystal, a wildlife biologist with the State Department of Natural Resources and manager of the Namaqagan Barrens Wildlife Area, and Dave Peters, board member of the Namaqagan Barrens Friends Group and author of Sand and Fire, Exploring a Rare Pine Barrens Landscape. Welcome to you both.
1: Thank you. Good to be here.
9: Thanks so much. Glad to be here.
10: Nancy, the North Woods is known for its gorgeous stands of maple and aspen and a wide variety of pines. But Namaqagan Barrens Wildlife Area is a different landscape. Can you describe it for us? What can we see?
9: One big difference is that rather than feeling like you're surrounded by all these big, tall trees like you described, you drive through all of that to get to this property. You feel like you're in the middle of nowhere. You've got all these trees around you. And then as you get right onto the Namaqagan Barrens, the whole sky opens up huge. You have all the big, beautiful blue sky, and you feel like you're just kind of sticking out a little bit more. I always feel like I get there and I can take deeper breaths, and it's just like such a wonderful feeling to have this big open landscape. So the barrens, it's a pine oak barrens. It's a globally rare habitat, and it is essentially like a baby forest. Because we have prescribed burns to mimic the fires that used to always be there prior to us controlling fires, what we do is we kind of keep it in these early stages of the forest. So all these forests that we see, they started out as, you know, after a fire, you'll have grasses and smaller shrubs, flowers. That's kind of all that understory. And then over time, it keeps growing into these shrubs and trees that we see as our forest. But on the Namaqagan Barrens, it's maybe like it's like a little baby forest. and the oaks might be a couple hundred years old down in the roots, but because they've been burned over several times, they're, you know, quite small. And then randomly, you'll have a couple of taller trees or clumps of trees some pines or oaks or whatever it is out on that landscape that give a pretty cool structural view, but it doesn't impede that big open landscape feel.
10: Dave, what do you think is most compelling about having a State Historical Society marker there now?
1: Well, there's really been layer after layer of history. You go out there and you think nothing has ever happened here, but that's not true. The people have been on that land for thousands of years, probably almost since the glaciers receded. There were caribou, there were people hunting them, and through the centuries, through thousands of years, cultures changed, people came, people went. By the late 1700s, it was Ojibwe country, and they were part of the French fur trade, the economy on the land at that time. There was seasonal rounds, people picking blueberries, and hunting and fishing in the St. Croix. And then in 1837, there was the treaty. Ojibwe leaders and the U.S. government signed what became known as the Pine Tree Treaty, which didn't require Ojibwe people to be removed, but it did give entree to American interest to the timber. That's what people wanted at that point. And so the logging era started up through the second half of the 1800s. And when that peaked and kind of went downhill, the really fascinating, captivating chapter of farming took place on the barrens. There's all that sand, but the land was being promoted to farmers in Europe, to out west, Minnesota, other parts of Wisconsin. People were encouraged to come and grow what they were promised was going to be prodigious crops of hay and potatoes. And it would be truck gardens like New Jersey. And of course, it didn't quite work out that way, but for 20, 30, 40 years, people tried hard. They farmed the barrens, they farmed that sand, and you go there today and you can see the depressions where their houses were. You can find some foundations of silos. People were setting up a little village, but it just did a little community, but it just didn't last. And by the 30s, that was done. The government even helped people resettle elsewhere because the land was not going to be productive. So that's when the next chapter took place, and people started to replant trees. And that's the point where around Wisconsin, conservationists started to worry about the sharp-tailed grouse habitat and other species. And that's kind of where the DNR got involved in the 40s and 50s. After a lot of discussion, the wildlife area was created to maintain that habitat.
10: Nancy, can you pick this up at the sharp-tailed grouse and this native prairie bird found only in isolated parts of the state? How important is this habitat to this native Wisconsin bird?
9: Huge. It cannot really survive. You know, that species loves to have open landscape. So where you have all the trees and what we consider the North Woods is typically not habitat that can sustain it. And if you ever watch sharp-tailed grouse fly, then you know why. I mean, there's not very many birds out there that can like take two beats of their wing and then soar to the point where you don't see it anymore. This bird is made to live in an open landscape, and that is what it needs. What's great about it is that when you manage for sharp-tailed grouse, then you manage for so many other species out there. So for birders and just wildlife enthusiasts, by managing for sharp-tailed grouse, we manage for so many wildlife species. But I guess one of the biggest things is, like, first I want to tell you about the sharp-tailed grouse, because it is a very unique bird. And a lot of people have heard of these birds that go and dance on a dancing ground, and then the females come there. And the show that this bird puts on is phenomenal. We have blinds available for the public that you can sign up, come, have the blind for you and a few friends, two or three friends, and watch the males out there just doing their best to be that one chosen individual for the females. Kind of like the little bar scene, you know? what you end up having is one male out there, and that is the one that's going to breed. So one time I was doing a survey and I watched one male breed. I can't remember if it was 9 or 11 females. It was the craziest thing. The females are literally standing in a line waiting for their turn as this one male is taking care of them in less than 30 seconds, all of them. It was extremely quick.
10: Wow.
9: They're very fast.
10: I'm wondering for you, Dave, how does it make you feel when you are standing or moving through the Namekagon Barrens?
1: Well, it is an enchanting place to go, and the natural history, the flora and the fauna are captivating. But when I stand out there and I think of the people that have been there over the centuries, it makes it all the more captivating to me. I mean, you walk around, you see the foundation of an old schoolhouse. You can find a trail that kids took to get to school. Some friends and I were out a few years ago in the spring, and we came upon a blooming lilac bush that had been planted probably 100 years earlier by a homesteader who tried hard. There was a foundation of a silo nearby, but didn't last. And that kind of symbiosis, I guess, between the natural history and the human history is really important. It's not like pristine wilderness, but people and nature have been on this land together for a long, long time.
10: Well, Dave and Nancy, thank you so much for joining us.
1: My pleasure. Thanks.
9: Thanks for having us on. It's been great.
0: That is DNR wildlife biologist Nancy Crystal, manager of the Namekagon Barrens Wildlife Area, and Dave Peters, board member of the Namekagon Barrens Friends Group, and wrote a book on the rare Pine Barrens landscape. We talked about the dedication of a State Historical Society marker for this wildlife area.
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11: Wow, yes. And then Garden Talk. And
8: Hint,
11: it's just...
8: Maybe... may get a little taste of Larry Miller during this drive.
11: On Friday, I hear.
8: I don't think we're supposed to say that.
11: I think so. They were teasing it earlier.
8: Okay, good.
11: Okay. All right. So back to the drive. So we are asking you to donate, and you can find out more at WPR.org or call 888-202-2552 for more information.
8: Matt in St. Paul, Minnesota says, I was a guest on Wisconsin Today last year. Thanks, Matt. And Matt says, I'm happy to give back and support a system that expands horizons. Thank you so much for giving, Matt. There's no obligation if you're a guest on our show to give. But I'm glad that people do. I really do appreciate that. Thank you so much. Join Matt and so many other people who have banded together to make their gifts to make this all possible.
11: And, of course, go to WPR.org or 888-202-2552 to give.

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5: Social media feeds are exploding with musical voices of resistance. Is that new protest song you just heard on TikTok actually making change? From WAMU and NPR in Washington, this is 1A. Hi, I'm Jen White. American protest songs have a long tradition, from the Revolution to civil rights to the Vietnam War. What are the new protest songs of the digital age? 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What's your take on today's protest songs? Should music speak about guns, immigration, and war? 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Email us at 1A@WAMU.org. We talk protest songs of the moment right after this news.
6: Live from NPR News in Washington, I'm Korva Coleman. Israeli Prime Minister Benjamin Netanyahu says a passenger jet going from Dubai to Tel Aviv made an emergency landing in Saudi Arabia today. One of the pilots reportedly stabbed the other pilot and then tried to crash the plane. NPR's Aya Batraoui reports.
7: Netanyahu says the plane went into a spin and began to plunge as one of the pilots was trying to sabotage the aircraft's systems after stabbing his co-pilot. He says nearly all passengers on board were Israeli and that the plane landed safely at Tabuk Airport in Saudi Arabia. Netanyahu says the suspected attacker is being questioned now by Saudi authorities, though Saudi Arabia has yet to confirm that. Fly Dubai says the flight from Dubai to Tel Aviv was diverted to Saudi Arabia after a, quote, altercation occurred in the flight deck. The airline deployed two replacement aircraft to bring the passengers from Tabuk to Tel Aviv and cautioned that the motives behind the incident are unknown and remain subject to a formal investigation. Israel's defense minister, however, called it an attempted jihadist terrorist attack but provided no further details. Aya Batraoui, NPR News, Riyadh, Saudi Arabia.
6: Officials at Cornell University are facing growing criticism over their handling of an alleged rape case in 2024. NPR's Brian Mann reports New York Governor Kathy Hochul is calling for an independent investigation.
8: Hochul called a woman's account of being drugged and gang raped at Cornell in 2024 horrifying. She says there are serious questions and is calling for a transparent, independent review of the university's response. A local prosecutor says the alleged victim described parts of the incident as consensual at the time, but potential evidence of violence by seven male students was only investigated by campus police, not by city police. Ithaca's Mayor Robert Cantelmo has also blasted Cornell's response. In a statement to NPR, Cornell University says it will work with elected officials to address safety concerns. They didn't say whether they will approve an independent investigation. Brian Mann, NPR News, Ithaca, New York.
6: A FEMA-backed program is running out of money. It's helped hundreds of survivors of last year's Los Angeles fires navigate the rebuilding process. NPR's Kirk Siegler has more.
9: As is typical after bad wildfires, last year FEMA approved $13 million toward its disaster case management program, which pairs a case manager to fire survivors like Sophia Vidal, helping them with insurance, securing building permits, and a grant so that her husband, who's a contractor, could replace his tools that burned in the fire.
10: We need her guidance to help us get back on track as far as what we need to do next.
9: But Vidal and some 1,300 other survivors are now losing their case managers, as only $3 million of the promised $13 million in aid has actually been distributed in the L.A. burn zones. Kirk Siegler, NPR News, Los Angeles.
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11: 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I'm Alex Crowe.

0: A growing number of states are taking action to ease the pain at the pump. But as Rich Kramer reports, that is not happening in Wisconsin.
1: Indiana's governor lifted the state gas tax in May with an executive order. On Monday, Georgia's governor declared a state of emergency and suspended motor fuel taxes. Ohio lawmakers are calling a special session on Wednesday to do the same. GasBuddy.com founder Patrick DeHaan says it's one of few ways states can affect the price of gas and diesel.
2: Well, I mean, as every state charges a tax, that may vary on gasoline and diesel. The only impact a state can have, aside from, say, policy or regulatory shift.
1: In Wisconsin, there have not been any recent calls to lift the state's gas tax. Spokespersons for Democratic Governor Tony Evers, GOP Assembly Speaker Robin Voss, and Republican Senate Majority Leader Devin Lemahue did not respond when asked if there are discussions about pausing the tax. Rich Kramer, Wisconsin Public Radio.
0: A viral disease affecting thousands of Wisconsin deer has now been detected in dairy cows. The disease is known as EHD. The State Department of Agriculture, Trade, and Consumer Protection says it has now been detected in cows in Waukesha County. State and medical experts say the disease is not transmissible to humans, and the department notes that the infected cows were not producing milk. The state says infections should drop when the first freeze of the season hits. This is Wisconsin Public Radio.
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6: 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I'm Courtney Everett, Morning Edition producer, with Lindsay Meekoff, a member of our individual and legacy giving team. 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
6: 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I'm Courtney Everett with Lindsay Meekoff. 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
12: It's such a perfect sweatshirt for fall, right?
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12: Is fall your favorite season? It's mine in Wisconsin.
6: Absolutely. In October, spooky season, this is the sweatshirt.
12: Yes, it is. All right. Well, get that sweatshirt now by calling 888-202-2552. And Linda in Sun Prairie says, I trust that NPR is reporting accurately and is objective in reporting the news. Thank you so much, Linda in Sun Prairie. 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
13: This is 1A. I'm Jen White. This is the sound of protest. And this.
14: Yes, and how many years can some people exist before they're allowed to be free?
13: When we think of American protest songs, songs that speak out against injustice or call for freedom, icons like Bob Dylan come to mind.
14: The answer, my friend, is blowing in the wind. The answer is blowing in the wind.
13: And Pete Seeger.
15: We shall hold our ground.
13: Joan Baez. And the great Mahalia Jackson.
16: Been abused, and I've been scorned.
13: Their songs responded to the civil rights movement, the women's movement, the Vietnam War. They were sparked by protests and they fueled protests, resonating with people across generations. But as they say, the times, they are changing. Who creates the soundtracks of today's protest movements?

0: 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Yeah, it's the guns.
1: New voices are emerging across streaming platforms. A wave of independent creators is using digital platforms like TikTok and Instagram to bypass the traditional music industry one click at a time. And fans are listening. In this hour, how the enduring tradition of American protest songs is adapting to the digital era. Joining us from Hudson, New York to discuss is Isabella Gomez Sarmiento. She's a music reporter with NPR Music. Isabella, welcome to the program.
2: Thank you so much for having me.
1: Also with us, Erin Potts from Gardner, New York. She's the co-founder of the Tibetan Freedom Concerts alongside Adam Yauch of the Beastie Boys. She's also the creator of the Freedom Needs a Soundtrack podcast. Erin, it's great to have you.
3: Thanks for having me.
1: And also with us, singer, songwriter, and activist Carcy Blanton. She joins us from her home in New Jersey. Carcy, it's great to have you to 1A.
4: Happy to be here.
1: And we want to hear from you, especially if you're a fan of protest songs. What are your favorite songs and artists, old and new, and what do you love about them? Do you think singers should be activists, or do you prefer your music without the politics? Send us your thoughts at email us at 1A@WAMU.org. Now, Isabella, you've been writing about protest songs. First, what are we talking about? How would you define a protest song?
2: I think the definition is quite broad, actually. I think sometimes protest can be implicit in the composition or in the style of a song. Sometimes it's, you know, an explicit social political message. So it actually spans quite a broad range, I would say.
1: Carcy, you've been writing protest songs for many years. What does a quintessential protest song sound like to you?
4: Well, they can sound like a lot of different things. I, for the first half of my career, mostly wrote love songs about romantic love. And then as I started writing protest songs, I realized they're sort of love songs of a greater love, the love of all people.
1: And when did that transition start to happen for you?
4: Oh, around 2016. I can't remember why exactly.
1: Okay. And how much of the style of your writing changed when you made that transition from love songs, which you considered sort of traditional love songs, into protest love songs?
4: Mm-hmm. I don't know that the style changed a lot. I've always kind of been a genre hopper, so I love all of the many genres that make up American music. And so as I changed to protest songs, I think my lens changed a little bit. So my lyrics became about a broader number of things, but I think I've always been interested in kind of writing the song however it wants to be written.
1: Yeah. You know, Isabella, when people think about protest songs, I think perhaps folk music comes to mind most readily. But in this moment, how are you seeing musicians who focus their music on protest do that kind of genre hopping Carcy's describing?
2: Yeah, I do think a lot of it is still sort of geared towards that folk sound, particularly on social media, where sometimes you have someone responding quickly to something that's happening in the news, an injustice they're frustrated by, you know, picking up a guitar, a banjo, a ukulele, singing to their front-facing camera. But, I mean, there are so many genres that have been beacons of protest, whether that's, you know, hip-hop and really the rise of bedroom rap with, you know, streaming and platforms like SoundCloud, whether it's in pop music, we have people like Olivia Rodrigo taking very active political stances. I mean, it really runs the gamut in terms of what it can sound and look like.
1: Now, Erin, you're the mastermind behind the Tibetan Freedom Concerts, and that's a series that in the 1990s brought together some of the biggest music artists to try to build support for Tibet. And you've spent more than three decades working with musicians on social justice issues. When you think about your experience in this space, how connected does a protest song have to be to action on the ground?
3: Yeah, that's when I've seen some of the strongest work, is when artists are in relationship with the people already doing that work, and, you know, can connect what they're doing directly to a movement and to the action that a movement is calling for. And I think that we're seeing that happening even today. The Contra Ace album that's about to come out, most of the work that the artists you have on this show today are doing that to some degree or another. So it goes beyond, you know, like a million streams tells us a song had a million streams. It doesn't tell us what happened because of those streams, but that's what the working with the movement, that the reach creates those possibilities that the movement, working with the movement, then can turn into action.
1: Yeah. How far back does this tradition go in American life, Erin?
3: I mean, you know, I would say that, you know, people have always used songs to say what couldn't otherwise be said, to sustain people through these difficult times we keep going through, to find one another, create a sense of we. So it's part of humanity. Mm-hmm. But we can also look back at U.S. history and look every decade of U.S. history, going back to, as you said in the intro, the Revolutionary War, enslavement and abolition, the suffrage movement, workers' movements. Every decade seems to have a pretty robust bunch of examples of people, musicians, putting justice themes into songs and using those to organize.
1: Carsey, do you find yourself reflecting on certain moments in U.S. history and the protest songs that accompanied them, songs perhaps that you draw inspiration from yourself?
4: Sure. I was actually just preparing for this show and reading about the history of the song We Shall Overcome, which you played the Pete Seeger version of in the intro. And I hadn't realized, so the melody originated in Sicily. It was called the Sicilian Miner's Hymn. So it was a Catholic hymn from Sicily. And then the theory is that during the Middle Passage, slaves learned it from the Italian sailors on the boats. And then it became a slave song and an emancipation song, and was later used as a protest song in a labor strike against American Tobacco, which was the people picking tobacco were black women. But then the song was learned by a labor organizer by the name of Sylvia Horton, and she taught it to Pete Seeger, and then Pete Seeger taught it to Martin Luther King Jr. So I think what's so incredible about songs as a form of knowledge is that they pass in every direction through culture. So they're sort of like, they're very difficult to control. Although one of the most interesting periods of American history in terms of protest music to me is how the FBI and CIA did try to control them during the Cold War.
1: Mm. Well, we'll talk a little bit more about you know, who, how musicians were encouraged not to do protest music. But Isabella, when you think to your own reporting, what do you think makes certain protest songs really stand the test of time? So that they're songs we may be singing now without really knowing or understanding the history attached to them.
2: Yeah, I think a lot of times it's songs that foster sort of a communion spirit and a collective push for action, a collective push for justice that can be applied, you know, across causes, across time periods, across experiences and voices. I think it's songs that really bring people together in numbers and make them feel like collectively they can push for change and they can push for a more just world than the one that we live in.
1: Well, we got this from David in St. Paul, who says, after the killing of Alex Preddy and Renee Good and the dark times of the ice surge in the Twin Cities, I listened to Bruce Springsteen's Streets of Minneapolis song on loop continuously for a while. Nothing spoke to me at that time about what we were going through except that song. We also heard from Dennis, who writes, these songs have always been vital. Jesse Wells is great. We probably wouldn't be in this mess if musicians had stepped up in mass before the 2024 election. Just want to mention here that we will hear from Jesse Wells a little later in the show. We're talking to Isabella Gomez Sarmiento from NPR Music. Also with us, Erin Potts. She's the co-founder of the Tibetan Freedom Concerts, and Carsey Blanton. She's a singer and music activist. Coming up, some of the most iconic American protest songs, the movements they responded to or fueled with the power of music. And we want to hear from you. Is there a protest song that you hold very dear? Tell us about it. Email us at 1A at WAMU.org. We'll be right back.

0: Americans lost a record $16 billion in legal sports betting last year. The problem is acute among young men. More than half of men 18 to 49 in this country have an open sports book.
1: It's kind of insane how quickly we as a country, as a society, decided to unlearn the lessons that every civilization before us had learned.
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8: Don't put it on the to-do list. 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
19: 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And from St. Martin's Press, publishers of Go and Do Likewise, the new book from Kentucky Governor Andy Beshear. Go and Do Likewise urges people to reclaim faith as a force for good, to do right by our neighbors, and to unite our country. This is NPR.
20: This is 1A. I'm Jen White. We're discussing the enduring tradition of American protest songs with Carcy Blanton. She's a singer and music activist. Isabella Gomez Sarmiento, NPR music reporter, and Aaron Potts, the co-founder of the Tibetan Freedom Concerts and producer of the podcast Freedom Needs a Soundtrack. You know, Taylor Swift has said she was warned to stay away from politics by label executives because, quote, a nice girl doesn't force their opinions on people, and don't be like the Dixie Chicks. And that was referring to the country group that fell out of favor back in 2003 after they criticized then-President George W. Bush and the imminent invasion of Iraq. Carcy, how do you think today's sort of traditional record industry regards politically active artists?
21: I think they continue to regard us with a lot of suspicion, but sort of lucky for us, the record industry is collapsing very rapidly, so the bribes are getting a lot cheaper.
20: You said the bribes are getting a lot cheaper?
21: Meaning it's much harder to come by a lucrative record deal than it was 10 or 20 years ago, so I think part of the increase in protest music is because for most working artists, there isn't a corporation funding our career, so we don't have to worry about whether the CEO of that corporation approves of what we're singing about.
20: Mm. And Isabella, it's interesting to hear Carcy say for working artists, and how has that definition changed as the music industry has changed, you know, with the rise of streaming platforms where artists can put their music out on their own without having the backing of a studio?
22: I think we've seen it become increasingly democratized in some ways. The fact that there are, in some instances, less gatekeepers, more access for people who have been traditionally shut out of the industry to put their music out in the world and share it with an audience that they might not otherwise have been able to reach. But at the same time, we see a lot of, you know, ethical and financial complications with the way that a lot of these platforms work, with the way that artists are compensated, with rising costs related to touring and recording and putting out projects. So it's a little bit of give and take, and I think it can be a double-edged sword. I think we're seeing more of a creation of haves and have-nots in the music industry as working artists continue to struggle to get by, and as, you know, you have some artists who are selling out arenas and stadiums around the country.
20: Aaron, I'm curious to hear your thoughts as well, because if we are talking about, you know, artists who are trying to, say, stand up a tour in support of a given political cause, has the environment around that changed?
23: It's constantly changing. I mean, when I was doing work in the 90s around the Tibetan Freedom Concerts, touring was a very different thing than it is today. And there are these ebbs and flows in terms of where an artist makes most of their money on tour, through their recorded music, et cetera. So there's always going to be ebbs and flows in that. And I think, you know, figuring out where the music industry is, where can an artist have the success financially and otherwise that they need to keep going, and how to integrate the causes that they care about, not only into the creative that they're doing, but also into their business, how they tour, where they tour, these kinds of things. Like, these are all things I've worked with artists over the 30 years with, and it just keeps changing and ebbs and flows, and new technologies happen, new ways of touring happen, and we keep evolving the work to match that.
20: Well, Isabella, recently Macklemore was dropped as the opening act for Ed Sheeran's tour because of his explicit protests about Gaza. What insight does that incident give us into the relationship between the music business and political protest today?
22: There's definitely a friction there. You know, I think over the last few years, we've seen thousands of musicians take stances related to what's happening in Gaza. I think what happened between Macklemore and Ed Sheeran was sort of a flashpoint in the heightening of those tensions and in all of the power brokers in the industry. You know, that was a situation where you had venue owners, people who own the stadiums, who own NFL sports teams, sort of taking issue with what an artist was expressing on stage and using their power to demand that an artist be removed from a lineup. So I just think it shows that there are so many different power brokers within the industry, not just the musicians themselves. And, you know, there's rising friction when it comes to how musicians express what they believe in and how they stand up for those things on stage.
20: You know, I think about a star like Bad Bunny,
0: He's written songs demanding political change in Puerto Rico in support of Black Lives Matter, among other topics. And Aaron, this is an artist who has also taken control of his own tour and said, like, listen, I'm building my tour in Puerto Rico. I want to support the economy there. How does an artist like him fit into the story of protest music in the U.S.?
23: I mean, I would talk about not just protest music, but also freedom songs, resistance songs. And then there's songs that have nothing to do with any of it that become these anthems for the movement. Twisted Sisters, We're Not Gonna Take It is one. Gloria Gaynor's I Will Survive weren't originally about issues, but became them. I think Bad Bunny clearly has done an amazing amount of political work. And some of it is very overt, and some of it is less so. I mean, I remember the day after the Super Bowl halftime show that he did. I was walking down the street in my neighborhood in New Orleans, and I passed this older white woman walking towards me. She was wearing like this purple anti-racism shirt, and she was singing DTMF. You know, not the kind of person you thought would be a Bad Bunny fan, but she was singing it, and then I started singing it as well as we passed each other, and we, you know, we're complete strangers. And it wasn't like an enormous moment or anything, but for that 1 second, it was like we both felt less alone about what was happening in our country. And so I think, you know, we can't underestimate that function of music and artists like Bad Bunny to give us this moment of collective joy just walking down the street.
0: Well, Carsey, that also makes me wonder how the platforms you're on, social media platforms, give you the ability to maybe reach audiences that you wouldn't reach through typical avenues. Do you find you're finding audiences that you're like, huh, it's kind of surprising that you are now a fan?
21: Yeah, I mean, social media is so, it's like better and better and worse, faster and faster. Mm-hmm. There's so many incredible things about it as a tool. And I think the primary one is, yeah, just being able to reach a lot of people through like the black box of the algorithm, which no one even knows how it works. And there are some surprises in there who ends up following me and, you know, other artists. There's so many of us now making protest music or freedom songs and putting them on the internet within an hour of having written them. But yeah, it's sort of like, We don't, no one knows how it works. We know they're changing the algorithm all the time. We don't know who's in charge of it. We don't know why they make the changes they make. So I think we're all attempting to adjust to the new media environment in every moment.
0: Yeah. Well, we're hearing from lots of you. Claude writes his favorite, Tom Morello and Rage Against the Machine. Ken in East Rochester, New York says there's something very powerful about the role of music in societal change. Most notably, the 60s is a great example. Many of the important changes that occurred then often had songs supporting each movement. My favorite artist, Sawyer Fredericks, is another great example. Aaron, tell us more about what was happening in protest music in the 60s.
23: Yeah, well, the in the civil rights movement, freedom songs actually became a big part of the practice of organizing itself. You know, people were singing songs to help keep themselves calm during nonviolent protests when they knew that they were about to be met with violence. They would sing these songs to keep themselves in a nonviolent stance. And then, you know, there was a lot of folk and rock and soul and eventually reggae songs that carried themes of anti-war, of feminism, of black liberation, you know. So the Dylans, the Nina Simones, Marvin Gaye's, Bob Marley's, you know, there was also a series of concerts called Rock Against Racism in the 70s, 60s and early 70s. And so it felt like maybe an explosion of these kinds of songs and themes. And you know, I feel like music often reflects the state of the world. And so there was a lot going on in the 60s throughout the world, not just in the United States. And I think that that music was reflecting the times. And so there was a lot of songs in those moments. And some of those songs carried on because they have this timelessness. You know, Sam Cooke's A Change Is Gonna Come feels as current today as it did when he wrote it. And a lot of those kinds of songs, I think, came out of that moment.
20: Yeah. Isabella, when you listen to protest songs of this moment, how do you hear them in conversation with protest songs from, you know, the 60s or the 70s or even the 80s?
22: Well, I think part of that is just aesthetically the sounds that they're pulling from. I think we have a lot of artists, Jesse Wells, like you mentioned, artists like Monrovia, Jensen McRae, who I've interviewed, pulling on some of these folk traditions in the way that the songs sound. But I think also there's a specificity to the conditions that they're talking about. You know, we're seeing artists sort of speak out against war. We're seeing artists speak out against racial injustice. We're seeing artists speak out against gendered violence. These are topics that, like Aaron just mentioned, were being sung about in the 1960s and 70s. And those are causes that have evolved and changed. But at the same time, they're causes that people are still singing about. So there is a direct through line in the sort of, you know, living conditions that these artists are concerned with and that they're fighting back against.
20: Well, we're talking to Isabella Gomez-Sarmiento from NPR Music. Also with us, Aaron Potts, the executive producer of the documentary podcast Freedom Needs a Soundtrack, and Carcy Blanton, folk punk rock singer and music activist. We're also hearing from so many of you. Baba writes, favorite protest song, Knocking on Heaven's Door. Linda writes her favorites, Nina Simone's Mississippi, Goddamn, and This Land Is Your Land by Woody Guthrie. And Hugh shares, as a Vietnam veteran, my favorite war protest song is War by Edwin Starr. Well, we still love to hear about the protest songs that speak to you. Email us at 1A@WAMU.org. I'm Jen White. You're listening to 1A. I want to turn our attention now on new emerging artists, someone who's been mentioned a lot so far, Jesse Wells, who has a huge following on TikTok, Instagram, and YouTube with songs like Join Ice.

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1: We're going to hear from Jesse himself a little later, but a lot of you are paying attention to Jesse Wells.
2: Hi, my name is Buddha from Louisville, Kentucky, and I just saw Jesse Wells this last weekend at Bourbon and Beyond here in Louisville, and his protest songs are great. Give him a listen. Thanks.
1: And Matthew writes, my protest songs all come from Jesse Wells. He's so prolific. I love the song Red. Carsey, I want to focus in on that prolific part of this. You've been creating music yourself for two decades now. Do you think, well, how maybe has streaming changed your process, the writing of the song, but also, you know, how it's recorded, how it's released, how quickly you can get it out to your fans?
3: Yeah, I think the speed is the main thing that's changed. Mm-hmm. The possibility of writing a song about a current event in the news that day and then posting it to Instagram or TikTok or YouTube is such a new phenomenon. I think we haven't quite caught up to it psychologically. But a lot of younger songwriters are very quick on the uptake there, which is great because it does mean that sort of the cultural commentary coming from the artists is happening a lot faster than it would in the days of everyone being on a record deal where it could take 2 or 3 years between writing a song and releasing it.
1: Do you feel an increased sense of pressure, though, to respond to the moment quickly? Because, like you said, you don't know how the algorithm works exactly, but the thing that's in your feed may be completely gone in a couple of days.
3: Yeah, I mean, I feel some pressure. I think artists who are younger and kind of grew up with YouTube and Instagram probably feel more pressure. Mm-hmm. I also think, like, I'm embedded in several different organizations that do political work, and I would just advocate for everybody on the internet, which is to say everybody, to find some comrades so that when something happens in the news, you don't just respond to the algorithm, but you're also responding to some sort of analysis that might be coming from a sense of shared history and solidarity and political theory.
1: Mm-hmm. Well, Aaron, I think of someone named, you know, someone like Bruce Springsteen, as the song Streets of Minneapolis was mentioned a little later. He wrote that song the same day Alex Pretty was fatally shot by Border Patrol agents in January of this year, and he released it 4 days later. So things move quickly. We get information faster. Artists are able to distribute their music to a broader audience much faster, thanks to digital platforms. To what degree, if any, do you think that speed affects the durability of today's protest music?
4: I was thinking about Bruce when you were talking about how the younger artists are doing this, because I was like, he's probably not considered a younger artist.
1: Right.
4: Yeah, he wrote that song on Saturday, he recorded it on Tuesday, and released it on Wednesday. What he also did was embed that song in the movement. He went to Minneapolis and sang that song. He used it as a fundraiser and a rallying cry. He incorporated the chants of the people on the streets of Minneapolis in it. And so I think that the way he did it, you know, not just the speed with which he did it, but the depth of connection that he employed around that song helps it to stand up. I mean, it is a moment in time, and I hope that it's not like Sam Cooke's A Song, A Change Is Going to Come, and in 10 years, I hope we're not singing the streets of Minneapolis together, because hopefully that isn't happening in the world anymore. But I think the durability of the moment was there because of how he wrapped that song with the movement, mm-hmm. with things that the movement, ways that he supported the movement with that song.
1: Well, we have to let you both go, Aaron and Isabella, in just a moment. But quickly before we do, Isabella, who are some of the interesting online artists you're really paying attention to these days?
5: Well, one of them is on this call, Carsey. I would also say, you know, we talked about Jesse Wells, Monrovia, who's an Afro-Appalachian singer, Jensen McRae, who doesn't, you know, put out her songs through her label, but does it on social media. I mean, there are just so many. You open your feed and you find musicians.
1: Aaron, what about you?
4: Well, I just learned about Earth to Eve, and I was really intrigued with their music. So that's a current one. The Contra Ice album is also pretty exciting.
1: Well, that's Erin Potts. She's the creator of Freedom Needs a Soundtrack podcast. Also with us, Isabella Gomez Sarmiento. She's a music reporter with NPR Music. Isabella, Erin, thanks for joining us. And Carsey Blanton is sticking with us. She's a singer, songwriter, guitarist, and activist. And still to come, more of the new singers who are adapting protest songs to the digital age. They speak directly to their fans, often bypassing the music industry and releasing new tracks with the speed of a click. We'll hear from them after the break. This is 1A.

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2: Birds not only come and go with the seasons, but they do so in the same order every year. And the more we learn about bird migration, the more amazing their voyage becomes. This hour on The Lee Rayburn Show, wildlife educator and naturalist Bill Volkert's back to celebrate all the wonders of fall migration. How do these birds know when it's time to leave? How do they know where they're going? Without the science, it can seem like magic. From turkey vultures to tundra swans, living in Wisconsin means being a part of their flight path and having the opportunity to take advantage of all of the bird watching. We also have the opportunity to help them along their way, and there are new tools that you can use to do just that. Bill can also answer all of your birding questions and help you identify any rare sightings, so join us at 1-800-642-1234, or if you have a picture to share, email it to talk@wpr.org. Fly high, free bird, after the news.
3: Live from NPR News, I'm Lakshmi Singh. Junior military leaders are expected to hear today about more cuts among the top brass when Defense Secretary Pete Hegseth addresses them today. NPR's Quil Lawrence reports Hegseth has reshaped the senior ranks of the force.
4: Last year, Hegseth commanded senior leaders from all over the world to attend a speech where he mostly talked about themes from his book, The War on Warriors. This year, it will be junior officers and enlisted leaders in the audience, handpicked in part for their physical appearance. Hegseth is expected to announce a 20% cut of admirals and generals posts on top of the purge he's already conducted of senior officers, many of them black or female. Hegseth has often cited cultural issues and says he's restoring a warrior ethos to the military. Critics in Congress say Hegseth should be consulting with lawmakers and offering explanations for firing highly experienced and widely respected military leaders while the country is at war. Quil Lawrence, NPR News.
3: And according to a memo from Hegseth yesterday, the Defense Department will also no longer appoint civilians as tenured college faculty at the U.S.'s military service academies. Well, 23 years after the U.S. invasion of Iraq, American forces are officially out. NPR's Jane Raff says this is not the first time the U.S. has withdrawn.
5: In 2011, after a disagreement with Iraq over the status of U.S. forces here, they left. And then they were invited back by Iraq 3 years later to fight ISIS. So they've stayed since then as part of the U.S.-led international coalition that has been fighting the militant group.
3: NPR's Jana Raff reporting. NPR has learned of a plan for a massive new data center on federal land in Utah. NPR's Jeff Brumfield reports it would involve building hundreds of nuclear reactors.
6: The proposal seen by NPR came from the company Valor Atomics. Valor already has a test reactor operating in Utah, but it wants to build around 450 more small nuclear reactors on 9,000 acres of federal land. The reactors would provide power for data centers, among other things. Neil Clark with the Southern Utah Wilderness Alliance says Valor isn't the only company quietly seeking to build data centers on public land.
7: It's pretty obvious that they are trying to keep these proposals and these processes totally under the radar to make sure the public is kept in the dark.
6: The Bureau of Land Management says the public will have an opportunity to comment on the proposal after the agency reviews the application for completeness. Jeff Brumfield, NPR News.
3: Federal judges ruled that the Trump administration can deport the Palestinian-born leader of Wisconsin's largest mosque. The government said Salah Sarsour poses a foreign policy threat. It cites terrorism convictions in Israel from decades ago. The administration also accuses Sarsour of lying about it when he applied for a green card, but the judge rejected that argument. 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
8: This is Wisconsin Public Radio News at 11:04. I'm Alex Crow. The construction industry accounted for around half of the non-farm job growth in Wisconsin over the last year. As Joe Schultz reports, the growth has come as three major data center projects have continued construction in Wisconsin.
9: State data shows Wisconsin added more than 10,000 construction jobs from August 2025 to August 2026. That's more than half of the 19,400 total non-farm jobs added over that period. Chris Mambu-Rosh is with a group that advocates for the union construction industry in southeast Wisconsin. He says peak

0: Construction is expected to generate more than 7,000 union jobs between data center campuses in Mount Pleasant and Port Washington.
1: Data centers are certainly front and center of job growth for the union construction industry.
0: But recent polling shows the projects have become increasingly unpopular in Wisconsin. Joe Schultz, Wisconsin Public Radio.
2: Microsoft, meanwhile, is returning a financial incentive the company was set to receive from that massive data center campus in Mount Pleasant. In 2023, village officials approved a development agreement with the company. Microsoft is eligible to get up to $5 million in annual incentives by the village. Last night, the village's president said Microsoft is redirecting that money back to Mount Pleasant. He said the village will get just under $5 million, while around $100,000 will go to the Racine County Economic Development Corporation. This is WPR.
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0: It's all about birds today as some make their way south and others prepare to survive Wisconsin's winter. I'm Lee Rayburn, and our guest is Bill Volkert, retired wildlife educator and naturalist who worked at the Horicon-Marsh State Wildlife Area for 27 years. We'll get to him in just a minute, but first I want to bring in our executive producer, the co-host, or the host of Garden Talk. We're talking about who is going to be co-hosting Garden Talk on Friday, and you'll have to stay tuned for that. Jill Nadeau joins me in the studio. Hi, Jill.
1: Hello, Lee. Yes, we have a special guest host that will be in with you on Friday.
0: I wonder who it'll be.
1: I don't know. Who? 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
0: We've got some time to think about it, but Friday from 11 to 1, I'd put that on your calendar. 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
0: 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And thank you. Now, On to birds with our guest, Bill Volkert, retired wildlife educator and naturalist. He worked at the Horicon Marsh State Wildlife Area for almost 30 years. And if you have questions about fall migration or what you were seeing in your backyard, if we can help ID a bird for you and you've got a picture, you can call us at 1-800-642-1234. 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You can send us an email with that picture to talk@WPR.org. And Bill, welcome back to the show.
3: Well, thank you so much.
0: Where are we now in fall migration in Wisconsin?
3: Well, first of all, I commonly get the question is, when is the peak of migration? And that depends on what birds or what group of birds we're talking about. So migration begins already back in August for the first big movement or waves of birds, and it'll continue until we get into December.
0: Mm.
3: So the nighthawks, they started moving the middle latter part of August, the last of them into early September. We also saw some of the northern songbirds beginning to move across the state in August, and especially September. We just had big waves of the warblers and the thrushes now coming through. So a lot of the songbirds are moving through, and that's because their food is the insects in large part, and we're going to get a frost pretty soon, which means that that food's going to be gone. So they want to leave well ahead of that and anticipate it. Swallows already out of here because, again, that flying insect food source, that is the one thing that they really rely on, and that's thinning out as well. Now we're getting into the time of the big waterfowl movement. So late September, October, this is the time that we're seeing the first movement of ducks coming from up north. It's getting a little cooler here, and at night, certainly changing even faster in the more northerly latitudes. And then eventually we'll see the big waves of Canada geese coming south, and more or less the last ones to wrap it up, at least in my mind, are the swans coming across from Hudson Bay and all the way up from Alaska. They have an unusual migration. It's not just north-south, but they're actually cutting across the country from, say, Alaska to the Atlantic coast.
0: Mm.
3: And we'll be hearing swans at nighttime, occasionally see them in the day flying over as we get into November and even early December with the last ones riding on those cold fronts.
0: You write this on your website, and you can visit Bill's website at billvolkert.com. Birds not only come and go with the seasons, but they do so in the same order every year. And is this because of their food source? Is this because of the weather? If you didn't have the science behind it, Bill, it would seem a little bit like magic the way it happens.
3: Well, I think we're all familiar with the stories of the swallows of Capistrano arriving more or less on the same day, and also the turkey vultures at Hinckley, Ohio. So the birds are fairly exacting when they're coming. When you talk about hummingbirds and orioles, first week of May. Sometimes a little early if you get a good push in a south wind, sometimes delayed if there's a continued north wind, and they just wait for that nice warm front to move them in spring. And yes, it's the availability of food. And so we've got different diets. And along with that, what happens is in springtime, the snow melts first, which means the upland feeders now have access to food. So, for example, Canada geese and red-winged blackbirds, they'll be picking on some of the waste grain and seeds that are out there. Well, when you get a good snow cover, it's just too hard to get at. So that melts. Then eventually the ice thaws. Now the ducks and other water birds come. And as we get later into spring, now we're warming up and we get the insect hatch. In fall time, it's just the opposite. First the frost, then the ice, then the snow. So what happens is, the first birds to arrive are the longest ones that stay here. The last ones actually have a very short time. We have birds that aren't arriving until we get well into May, and they're pulling out by September. So it's a very short season, but they're coming here to take advantage of all this land and space we have, all the available habitat, and a place to raise their young without all the competition in the wintering grounds in the tropics. But it's also a fairly short season. They've got to fly a couple thousand miles, get up here, establish a territory, find a mate, raise a family, get them basically up and out of the home, and then turn around and head south again.
0: You make it sound like a lot of work.
3: It is for them.
0: When these birds migrate, does their diet change along the way? Are there different bugs and different food sources they find? And how do they know where to find them as they travel? If they're going thousands of miles, they're not going to find the same sort of diet they do up here as they do further south in the fall?
3: Well, they'll be, you know, the insectivores will be mostly taking insects just of a different kind or nature in the wintering grounds. Another interesting I find is that birds that we normally think of as being strictly insectivores, I have had them really hitting the berries, especially on the dogwoods.
0: Mm.
3: It's a available crop. They're either preparing for migration here in southern Wisconsin or where I live, or there are northern birds coming down already. And it's an alternate food source, so why not take advantage of it? And that's a wonderful timing in nature. The berries are ripe right when the birds are getting ready for migration. They need the energy. And, of course, the shrubs need somebody to disperse those seeds. So they both benefit from it.
0: At Horicon Marsh, where you worked for almost 30 years, do you get a lot of Canadian geese in the fall migration?
3: First of all, I'm sorry to correct you, but it's Canada geese. They are not citizens of Canada. They come from there. So I've corrected people for many, many decades
0: Canada
3: on that
0: geese.
3: One, so I might
0: not
3: as well
0: Canadian.
3: Throw it out there. Yes. Yeah.
0: They don't, okay.
3: They don't have passports for Canada. They're international travelers. So, yes, we still get a good migration of Canada geese. The first migrants come, the historic records were 15th to the 20th September. So they're here. Those are the first migrants. The problem is that now it's getting harder and harder to tell when the migrants are coming in, because we also have the giant Canada geese, the resident birds that are nesting here. So years ago, the sighting of the first Canada geese on Horicon Marsh meant the migrants arrived. Now you really can't go by that as easily, but we can certainly tell that buildup. Also, what's happened is there was an effort to try to lure Canada geese to Horicon Marsh beginning in the 1960s, or 50s actually, and during the 60s and 70s, it was far too successful. There were 250,000 Canada geese on Horicon Marsh by the mid-70s, and at that time, the entire regional population was just over 300,000. We had two-thirds of the entire regional population of migrant Canada geese on one single property.
0: Oh, wow.
3: So, a couple of problems. Farmers in the area were seeing crop damage, which normally wasn't the case for geese. I mean, a goosey only eats about a half a pound of food a day, so usually that's not a big deal if just a few dozen, but when they descend by the thousands, they were cleaning out fields and they were starting to feel the impact. Then there also was the concern among the wildlife biologists with such a high concentration of geese sets the stage for possible epidemics or disease outbreaks. And then there was also politics, and the southern states were urging Wisconsin to try to chase the geese so that they could also experience birds that we do or also have, say, similar hunting opportunities. Well, it turned out the birds had developed a habit, and with that, they just weren't going to get down there. But there was this, what we refer to as goose wars, the attempt to chase the geese off the marsh. They had to do something desperate, and we really didn't understand the behavior of the geese. And also, I should mention that, interestingly, if we look back at early historic records, we believe the Canada geese came off of James Bay, Hudson Bay, that's where our flock nests, and came down the Mississippi River. With the restoration of Horicon Marsh and then the intentional program to lure the birds there, they diverted their migration and started a whole new tradition. And, of course, everybody came. So then by the mid-70s was the biggest of what we called the goose wars, the attempt to move the geese off. Oh, they had airplanes, airboats, helicopters trying to chase the birds off and trying to take the pressure off the marsh. Well, now what had happened is it hadn't really resolved the crop damage problem because the birds had established a tradition. They were going to be there to stay. That's what they had learned. The still large numbers were concerns over disease outbreaks. They were not going south for the hunters down there. And now we had created such a spectacle of bird watching. And if anybody was around in the 70s, you would remember that the National Wildlife Refuge tried to feed the geese off of Highway 49. So we have a state highway, food plots, 250,000 birds, and it was known as the fall spectacle of geese. There were just concentrations of birds, and they actually had problems on fall weekends, especially month of October as birds were building up. They had parked full all of the shoulders and people stopping in the highways, and they actually had to have the police out there as traffic control. Well, now what happened was you ended up with this hazing program. We not only had the irate farmers, concerns over biologists and the politics, but now the goose watchers also were upset. So it was a really difficult time for Department of Natural Resources and Fish and Wildlife Service. But what it took was research to understand the behavior, not just of individual geese, but this flock behavior. And since that time, it worked. But it was a tremendous amount of research and effort that went into it. And so we've been able to maintain a large population, but disperse them throughout East Central Wisconsin. So sadly, when I started HorrorCon, we still had these big flocks coming in, and you're not going to experience it in quite the volume, but that was a good thing. But it's still one of the best places to be able to see fall migration of a lot of different birds, and certainly Canada geese, to me, are just a symbol of that fall season.
0: The Goose Wars and the Fall Spectacle of Geese of the 1970s.
3: Yes.
0: Fascinating with Bill Volkert, our retired educator and naturalist who worked at Horicon Marsh State Wildlife Area for almost 30 years. Margie and Mount Horeb, hang tight. We'll get right to you. But first, I want to bring back in our executive producer and the host of Garden Talk, Jill Nadeau, for our fall member drive to remind you that it's your gift that makes the biggest difference, because listeners are the single largest source of funding for WPR programs. 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
1: I just want to mention, Lee, that I did roll bandages during the Goose Wars.
0: You were out there as a medic?
1: Was.
0: You had the Red Cross on your shoulder?
1: I certainly was. Yeah.
0: Oh,
1: I don't like to talk about it.
0: Thank you for serving.
1: Yeah, you bet. Sorry, I had to go there. When federal funding was eliminated last year, you stepped up with incredible generosity. 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
0: 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He knows Horicon Marsh better than just about anybody. And I want to take your questions and comments for him about the fall migration or the birds getting ready for winter in Wisconsin at 1-800-642-1234 or email talk at WPR.org. And let's go to Margie in Mount Horeb. Margie, thank you so much for hanging on.
9: Well, just thank you for being there. I am one of those folks who went to watch the geese at Horicon in the 70s.
0: Oh, wow.
9: Whole family. And you know what? It was exciting for us. We loved it, and the kids loved it. And, yeah, we're birders here. We're birders. We're also public radio supporters.
0: Thank you, Margie.
9: Since the 70s, so...
0: Since the fall spectacle of geese.
9: Yeah. I love it all. Have a question for you about the birds in our yard. We have about 15 acres, and 12 of it is wooded. We have not cut down the dead trees. They are wonderful for homes for woodpeckers and a lot of the other birds. And this year, I've had one downy woodpecker early in the season. I've had one pair of bluebirds, and they're not here anymore. I had a kingfisher come. I've had no cardinals, no blue jay, one blue jay, no rose-breasted grosbeak, sorry. None of the songbirds have been here, even the little the goldfinches. Normally, I have 50 to 100 goldfinches at the feeders. This year, can count maybe 10, 15. What's going on with the birds, and why am I not seeing any here?
3: Well, a couple of things. First of all, bird populations in general have certainly declined over the last 25, 30 years. We do know that there's been some tremendous losses. We're just making it very difficult for birds to find a place to live. Some of the birds you're describing, such as blue jay, cardinal, the woodpeckers, these are non-migratory birds. So I'm not sure what's going on there. There are always local changes in bird populations. So these are not birds that we're, say, concerned of as an overall population. But you will, when you look at a smaller area here, see changes from year to year. Goldfinches, they are also year-round residents, but they are also somewhat winter migrants. And I don't mean going north-south, as we think of for most birds, because they can feed on the seeds that we put out or what's also available out in nature. And so these are nomads. They move around a lot, and we're getting to the end of that nesting season for the goldfinches. So we also have a flocking season, which means now we've got birds that were spread out in nesting are coming together in larger flocks, and that concentration means that they're going to be larger numbers in one area and less in another. Rose-breasted grosbeak, that's one of our neotropical migrant birds. In other words, a bird that nests here in Wisconsin and winters down in the tropics of Central America, the New World tropics. And these are the birds that we've seen some serious declines on, and it's no doubt habitat changes and the wintering ground, also challenges on habitat, loss of insect food base, and just other kinds of hazards. And if the birds that are making the longest migrations are the ones having the biggest problems. It's just challenging to be able to cover thousands of miles each year and not run into a more dangerous world that we've created for them. So these are the birds we're certainly watching closely. Rose-breasted grosbeak and many of these others are not yet endangered, but they are what we refer to as watch species. Birds that we have seen that are at least sensitive, and we have some indications of certain parts of their range that there are some declines in it. So we are keeping close watch to see what the trend is in the short and long term. Also, I should mention that calling from Mount Horeb, I will be at your library on Monday, and I'll be talking about bird migration. So feel free to stop by. And Tuesday, I'll be in West Bend for their lecture series. I'll be talking on Lake Baikal there. Those are all open to the public.
0: Bill, thank you. And Margie, thank you. We're going to put you on hold and get your information if that's all right, because we'd like to follow up with you with your family's experience with the false spectacle of geese back in the 70s. I'd like more information on that. And we've got more information from Bill Volkert straight ahead, including what we can do to protect our birds, how we can help their populations, what needs to be done in terms of their habitat, their diet, and the role that we play in their loss of numbers. Bill Volkert's retired wildlife educator and naturalist. He worked at Horicon Marsh State Wildlife Area for 27 years. And you're welcome to our conversation at 1-800-642-1234 or talk at WPR.org. I'm Lee Rayburn, and you are listening to WPR News.
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15: Wisconsin's U.S. senators vote in favor of legislation that sets national rules around how college athletes can be paid for their name, image, and likeness.
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15: And unpack a report by the Wisconsin Realtors Association showing another jump in home prices and a record low number of home sales.
17: It's really a 1-2 punch. House prices are higher, and then interest rates for mortgage are higher.
16: Coming up tonight at 7, right after Marketplace on WPR News.
0: Coming up, more bird wisdom from wildlife educator and naturalist Bill Volkert. We'll find out what we can do to help our bird populations, whether they're migrating or getting ready for Wisconsin's winter. The Lee Rayburn Show continues in just a minute.
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0: I'm Lee Rayburn, and our guest today is Bill Volker, the retired wildlife educator and naturalist and a birder who has seen thousands of birds. That's even an understatement, isn't it, Bill? We invite you to our conversation about the birds of Wisconsin, the fall migration, and those that are hardy enough to make it through a Wisconsin winter. Call 1-800-642-1234. That's 800-642-1234, or email talk@wpr.org. All right, Bill, what can we do for our birds, and how can we help? What's the role that we play in bringing back their population or just maintaining it?
1: Well, the first thing is certainly to try to maintain them and try to halt that decline of especially the most sensitive birds. And between individual actions and those of conservation organizations and governments, that's really where we need a concerted effort there to try to focus on, first of all, the most critically endangered species and the most vulnerable ones, and then try to take a look at what we can do to keep others, the common birds, still keep them common. Right in your own backyard, simple things you can do. I would say put up a bird feeder, and from a biological point of view, they don't need it. So I don't want to make it sound like it's futile, but you get to enjoy them. It makes you aware of the birds. And I think the one thing it can do is during real severe winter, it can be a bit of a lifeline. Mm. But studies have shown that the vast majority of birds, even those that visit feeders, are still getting their food from the wild. But it gives us a chance to enjoy them up close. And on top of that, it's not just the food that we offer, but they need to have some security. And so your landscaping is one of the most important things you can do. Providing some shrubbery, some thickets, escape cover for the birds, make them feel safe. A rain garden, wildflower garden for the hummingbirds and others, the seeds that the songbirds may be taking. These are all things we can do to make our backyards more bird-friendly. There's a lot of good sources out there from the American Bird Conservancy, Audubon Societies, the National Wildlife Federation. They all have backyard bird-friendly plans and suggestions. And of course, we're at the end of the growing season, so now's the time to get a piece of paper out and plan a little bit for what you're going to do next spring. One thing to really emphasize is if you're going to do anything with shrubbery or wildflowers, try to go native. And it's not just a good idea in terms of landscaping, but research has shown that the exotic vegetation does not harbor our native insects. They're not attuned to that. They've never evolved with that. It's not a food source for them. And so with that, it looks nice to us, but it really is not really as effective for the birds by providing the array of native insects. And I don't mean the mosquitoes, but the food that these birds right. really need. So that's one thing. Of course, a very common knowledge here, keep cats indoors. They are a serious predator on our birds. Birds never evolved with cats as predators here in North America, and with that, they've never learned to avoid that, and it is a serious mortality factor for the birds.
0: And as we've mentioned before, you and me, we've got to figure out what to do with the feral cat population as well.
1: That's the real challenge. Is it's one thing if it's somebody's pet, because then you know you're individually responsible, but those that are roaming out there, that's a real challenge, and we need to find a humane way. You can't just allow the hunters to go out because they are at least seen as somebody's pet. They are a domesticated animal. And it's the biggest problem that we really have in dealing with some of this is it's not so much a wildlife management problem, but it becomes social political. What becomes an acceptable means that we can tackle a serious problem like that? And we're still struggling with finding a way to, first of all, make people aware of the issue, try to come up with some proposals that are going to work and that people are going to get behind. And we're still basically stuck right there. The other thing you can do is drink shade-grown coffee. Yes, shade-grown coffee.
0: Oh, wow.
1: Yeah.
0: I didn't see that one coming.
1: Yeah, make sure that it's organic, which is normally a shade-grown, or where it's listed as shade-grown coffee, and there are shade-grown coffee dealers out there. You can double-check under Save Our Songbirds, SOS. You can check that. That's a Wisconsin-based group, and they've got some suggestions. American Bird Conservancy, they also support that. Smithsonian, they have a shade-grown coffee campaign. And what you find is that shade-grown coffee, as as its name implies, is grown under larger trees. It matures a lot slower, but you've got all the habitat. Sun-grown coffee, you do get more rapid growth and a higher yield, but it's like a cornfield. They cut down a whole segment of the rainforest area, plant it to a monoculture, which means that it's basically a desert for the birds. So shade-grown coffee, two things about it. It's not only good for birds, it also tastes a lot better because it matures much slower and becomes a much richer flavor.
0: That's an easy one.
1: Yeah.
0: Maybe a more difficult one is one you mentioned earlier, and that would be the government. You talked about social and politics when it came to feral, but you also mentioned the conservation organizations
1: yes.
0: and government being part of the solution in protecting our birds. What case would we make to elected leaders, or what would we want to see out of an organization, a functioning government, when it came to protecting our bird population?
1: Well, the first thing is just our public lands. Just to try to protect them and fund them properly. We keep talking about shortages of money, but you know, when we've got a cause like a war or something, there's no limit. We can throw money. We can always find it. It's there. It's just a matter of allocating it. We're not a country that's got its pockets turned inside out and saying we can't afford anything. So especially public lands, we've really cut budgets on national parks, National Wildlife Federation, or refuges, those lands that are usually the largest swath of wild land in the country. And those are really critical both for a migratory stopover and as nesting grounds for a lot of the birds. And what we need is, as far as funding is to maintain the facilities for the people, hire enough staff back again so they can actually do that work, such as the bird surveys, the assessments, the conservation work, and the habitat improvements. Those are all going to be very critical, and maybe even purchase additional land rather than trying to get rid of it. And we're looking at possible land trades and land sales right now. There's a proposal down in Louisiana to try to take a national wildlife refuge and give it to SpaceX as a land trade. Well, you can trade land, but it's not just quantity, it's quality.
0: Mm.
1: What are we giving away as far as rich wetland coastal areas, and what are we getting back? And that's really not a solution. We fought so hard to get those lands protected in the first place. And especially now when we're seeing that wildlife is under pressure, it's not the time to start shrinking that base. And we also have a lot of land out there that is certainly suitable for wildlife. It just needs to be managed more properly or even restored. And one of the big challenges for birds right now is stopover habitat.
0: Mm-hmm.
1: So it's not just a place to nest or a place to spend the winter, but to be able to make that journey from here all the way down to Central America and back again. And I've mentioned this many times. It's like jumping in a car and wanting to drive to California and all of a sudden realize there are no gas stations, no restaurants, no hotels. We're not going to make it. And that's the same thing that we have for birds. That's the critical place for them to rest, refuel, and to be able to make those journeys each year.
0: Make public lands a priority. Choose shade-grown coffee. Make your own lawn a native habitat for the insects and birds that you love.
1: And just get out there and watch the birds and enjoy them. Just to even be aware that birds share the world with us.
0: Bill Volkert, our guest, retired wildlife specialist and naturalist, and I want to take a moment here to bring in our executive producer, Jill Nadeau, and the host of Garden Talk to remind you we've got a very special guest coming in for Garden Talk on Friday. We just can't say the name.
2: We can't. I have been, since we mentioned that at the beginning of the hour,
0: I know.
2: I've been getting texts and messages from people.
0: They're like, who
2: guesses.
0: Is it? Who is it?
2: They've all...
0: Who could it be?
2: They've all been sending me guesses. And
0: it's probably somebody who wants the merch that we have available from this member
2: that's
0: drive.
2: Right.
0: That's
2: and
0: a good
2: we'll,
0: hint.
2: We'll probably walk down the hallway with a checkbook in hand to get it.
0: As he always does. As they always
2: as do. They always do.
0: Here to remind you that your support
2: sneakily.
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0: David in Middleton says, I'm a lifelong listener to WPR. 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And again, cannot thank you enough. 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Or call or email talk at WPR.org. And if you've got a picture to share, you can send that to us as well. Bill, last week we were talking about the Dark Skies Initiatives and areas that are looking to create dark sky sanctuaries around Wisconsin. And there is a big push for this, and part of the argument has to do with protecting our birds.
1: Yes. Dark skies is really areas in, well, the United States and around the world where you can still see like the Milky Way and really get a good view where you're not seeing that light pollution. A parallel to that is the Lights Out campaign. And if memory serves me right, I think it began in Toronto a number of years ago. And it was for cities to turn out their lights during the evenings of major bird migration. So what we find is that 80% of our migrant birds fly at night. And there's a couple of good reasons for that. We can get into that in a bit. But if you're flying at night, what we also discovered is one of the main things they use for navigation are the stars. And so they have a stellar navigation system. And so with that, our lights tend to interfere with that, with birds and their normal signals. And you might remember some of the scenes many years ago of lighthouses and how the birds would flutter around them. They were getting disoriented because of the bright light. So they were coming up the Atlantic coast, see these big lights for the lighthouses, and basically they would just get lost there and go around in circles till they exhaust themselves. So all of our lights really are interfering with the normal signals in the natural world. And basically, by turning out those lights, and who needs a light on at 2 o'clock in the morning? And so really the outdoor lights, unless you're going outside, we really don't need them. And in the cities, these tall high-rise buildings and skyscrapers, nobody's working at that hour. And most birds start to actually fly just after sunset.
0: Okay.
1: This is the main movement of birds. And so if we can turn out those lights, basically you give them free passage. And especially for the tallest buildings, it's not just disorientation, but the birds may be lured to that and then are crashing into the windows. And many of the cities actually have people who will walk around the next morning of a major bird migration to try to rescue any birds that are still able to recover, and also to collect so we can get an idea of what happened. And I think probably the one that's in really the most vivid in recent memory was the McCormick Center in Chicago. In a single night, was that 2 years ago, about 1,000 birds crashed into the building in a single evening and died.
0: Oh.
1: So some of our structures are really serious. And so what we're finding is that our lights, our tall structures, our changing environment, contaminants, all of these things are adding up to making it a more dangerous world for birds, not just to live in and raise families, but also to migrate from here all the way to the tropics and back again. And with that, we need to help them along the way. And so simply turning out the lights when we have major bird migrations can be very helpful. And if you just download and take a look at BirdCast.
0: Yes.
1: That is Cornell University. They're actually using computer models to estimate and predict bird movements. We just had one 2 nights ago. And basically, birds are moving with the passing of cold fronts in fall time.
0: Oh.
1: Warm fronts in springtime. And what that simply means is if you're going south, you get a north wind. You get a push. They're not going to fight that wind. And so this is what we can basically predict the bird movements is with weather changes and the time of year which birds are getting ready to go. We also are able to get a feel for the density of some of these flocks by using Doppler radar. We don't know how many birds, but we can certainly get that backscatter from these radars to see these large masses of birds moving. And more recently, we're coupling that with a new technology, which is microphones that are pointed to the sky. And some people are even using their cell phones with certain apps on there. And we're not just being able to identify songs of birds, but the calls, and especially the flight calls.
0: Hmm.
1: So the radar can pick up the big masses of birds and give it an idea of general density of what's up there. And with the microphones, we're able to tell who's up there making these little sounds. And if next time we get a good cold front, if you were to step outside, say, about 9 o'clock at night, and just turn out your lights and listen for a little bit, you'll hear these little chirps. It sounds to me like a bird is in a tree, one over here, one over there. They're actually passing overhead, but they're not calling continuously, so we're hearing them, say, coming from a distance, passing, and then continuing. But you just hear a chirp here, there, and literally millions of birds are moving on these cold fronts during this time of year.
0: So you can use the BirdCast website to find out when the flocks are migrating near you, when you can turn off your lights. You can also ask your local businesses with the taller buildings that turning out their lights could save hundreds of birds, if not, in that one case you mentioned in Chicago, thousands. I want to get to Steve in Lake Tomahawk quick here. Hi, Steve. Steve, are you there? Oh, I'm sorry. We're not able to hear you. I apologize for the bad connection there. Why migrate at night, Bill?
1: Well, a couple of things. First of all, birds, the songbirds in particular, and it's true for most of our birds, they're sight feeders. So whether you're picking little bugs or you're looking for berries or seeds, they do it during the daytime. So now if you were to migrate all day long, you burn up all your energy. You're starving, you can land, sun goes down, now you got to survive through the evening. So it gives them that advantage. A couple other things is it's certainly a way to avoid predators. You're literally moving undercover in darkness, so the hawks and falcons aren't out there. This is commonly cited as a danger for birds. Quite honestly, if you're flying in flocks of thousands or even in say, the millions in some of these evenings, a hawk is just going to pick up a few individuals. Yes, it's a little bit frightening for the birds if they can't be the one picked out of the herd or out of the flock, literally. But with that, that is certainly one reason that's given. Another reason, though, is you're covering areas of unsuitable habitat. And so at nighttime, you get a chance to just fly over all of that open farmland, cities, and other areas that don't provide any food and shelter for you. And a lot of our birds cross from the Texas and Gulf Coast all the way down to Yucatan. And so an overwater flight, do that at nighttime. You also have the winds are much more steady and more calm. During the day, with the heating of the land, you get a little more turbulence. So you've got a really nice, smooth airstream. And if you're exercising like that and flapping your wings, you're building up heat. It's much cooler for them. One of the things that we find with Doppler radar is that in springtime, in particular, a lot of our songbirds are moving straight up the middle of Lake Michigan.
8: Huh.
1: There's no obstructions, steady winds, and you can just fly straight up. And as the sun just even begins to peak a little bit toward the horizon, they shift right over to the shoreline and start feeding immediately. So these birds are on a very tight energy budget. They've got a high metabolism. They're storing that fat and burning it up quickly. And so with that, as soon as that sun comes up, they quick hit an area where they can rest and refuel and recuperate a little bit from a long journey.
0: It all makes a lot of sense. Just in time for fall migration, Bill Volkert, our guest. Just in time for our fall member drive, Jill Nadeau joins us in the studio. 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
0: So Bill's been talking about some of the simple things we can do to support our birds and during the fall migration, some of the simple things businesses can do, governments can do, prioritizing public lands, and it's all heard right here, and it's all heard because of you. 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

0: But with skill and care and knowledge, we can ensure that there is still a place on Earth for birds in all their beauty and variety, if we want to, and surely we should. 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
1: Live from NPR News, I'm Lakshmi Singh. The passengers aboard a Dubai to Tel Aviv flight that was caught in a mid-air crisis have made it to Israel after an emergency detour to Saudi Arabia. Israeli Prime Minister Benjamin Netanyahu says one of the pilots apparently stabbed the other pilot and then tried to crash the plane. Here's NPR's Aya Batrawi.
2: Netanyahu says the plane went into a spin and began to plunge as one of the pilots was trying to sabotage the aircraft's systems after stabbing his co-pilot. He says nearly all passengers on board were Israeli and that the plane landed safely at Tabuk Airport in Saudi Arabia. Netanyahu says the suspected attacker is being questioned now by Saudi authorities, though Saudi Arabia has yet to confirm that. Fly Dubai says the flight from Dubai to Tel Aviv was diverted to Saudi Arabia after a, quote, altercation occurred in the flight deck. The airline deployed two replacement aircraft to bring the passengers from Tabuk to Tel Aviv and cautioned that the motives behind the incident are unknown and remain subject to a formal investigation. Israel's defense minister, however, called it an attempted jihadist terrorist attack but provided no further details. Aya Batrawi, NPR News, Riyadh, Saudi Arabia.
1: The U.S. military's withdrawal from Iraq is complete more than two decades after the U.S. invasion and 12 years after it launched a mission against the ISIS terrorist group. Annual inflation in the U.S. in August was a little cooler than forecasters had expected. NPR's Scott Horsley reports on the latest cost of living data from the Commerce Department.
3: Consumer prices in August were up 3.4% from a year ago, according to the Commerce Department's inflation yardstick, which is closely watched by the Federal Reserve. Gasoline and diesel prices inched lower overnight, but remain much higher than they were before the U.S. launched its war with Iran. The U.S. economy grew a bit faster this spring than first reported. Updated figures show GDP grew at an annual rate of 2.2% in April, May, and June, thanks to upward revisions to consumer and government spending and investment. Scott Horsley, NPR News, Washington.
1: A new poll looks at what voters in rural America think about President Trump's Make America Healthy Again movement. Sarah Jane Trimble with KFF Health News has more.
4: About 8 in 10 rural voters said President Trump's health care policies have had a negative effect or no impact on the health of people where they live, according to a new poll by the Associated Press and KFF. Kim Solis is a small business owner in Texas. She says her health care costs have climbed since Trump returned to office, and she worries about medical emergencies.
5: Certainly we'd be in, you know, a world of hurt trying to take money out of savings or get it out of our 401k just to be able to do something about it. My brother-in-law, for an example, he has to have a shoulder replacement and he can't even afford it right now.
4: The poll surveyed more than 2,000 rural voters in mid-August.
1: That's KFF's Sarah Jane Trimble reporting. It's NPR News.
6: This is Wisconsin Public Radio News at 12:04. I'm Alex Crow. A growing number of states are taking action to ease the pain at the pump. But as Rich Kramer reports, that is not happening in Wisconsin.
7: Indiana's governor lifted the state gas tax in May with an executive order. On Monday, Georgia's governor declared a state of emergency and suspended motor fuel taxes. Ohio lawmakers are calling a special session on Wednesday to do the same. GasBuddy.com founder Patrick DeHaan says it's one of few ways states can affect the price of gas and diesel.
8: Well, I mean, as every state charges a tax, that may vary on gasoline and diesel. The only impact a state can have aside from, say, policy or regulatory shift.
7: In Wisconsin, there have not been any recent calls to lift the state's gas tax. Spokespersons for Democratic Governor Tony Evers, GOP Assembly Speaker Robin Voss, and Republican Senate Majority Leader Devin Lemahue did not respond when asked if there are discussions about pausing the tax. Rich Kramer, Wisconsin Public Radio.
6: A viral disease affecting thousands of Wisconsin deer has now been detected in dairy cows. The disease is known as EHD. The State Department of Agriculture, Trade, and Consumer Protection says it has now been detected in cows in Waukesha County.

0: State and medical experts say the disease is not transmissible to humans, and the department notes that the infected cows were not producing milk. The state says infections should drop when the first freeze of the season hits. This is Wisconsin Public Radio.
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4: What questions do you have about our birds? 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
4: 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It's just going to take a couple of minutes. I'm Lee Rayburn here with Jill Nadeau. And we heard from Michelle last hour from Waukesha who called in a donation. She and her two birds love listening to Bill throughout the day, or Bill with us and WPR throughout the day. Thank you, Michelle. And since 11 o'clock, we've had donations from Spooner, Mukwonago, Elkhart Lake, Rothschild, Madison. Add yours to the list right now because it has a huge impact.
5: Yes, it certainly does. And don't forget that you can ask for your WPR hooded sweatshirt. This lightweight hoodie comes in walnut brown color that features white draw cords. So you can really be, you know, get all, what do the kids do when they hide themselves with those hoods? Have you noticed that? The kids, I sound old. I don't know if there's a word for that. But anyway, don't do that. Be cool, but don't draw in those draw cords. But it has a WPR logo on it. 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
4: 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And thank you. Bill Volkert, our guest, and we have some calls on the line, so I want to get right to your questions and comments. And we'll start with Stephen Phelps. Steve, thanks so much for hanging on.
7: Yeah, thank you very much for having this show. Real quick question. I've been out in the woods a lot this fall. It's getting to be October, I guess, tomorrow. Still see broad-winged hawks in the forest, hunting kind of solitarily, quite a few actually here and there. Could you comment on when they kind of head out to migrate and how do they find each other? Because sometimes you see them in large groups, kind of kettles, I guess they call them, as they're migrating down flyways. Do they actually seek each other or do they accidentally group? Or can you comment on anything on the broadwing hawk migration? Thank you, Bill.
8: You bet. Yeah, good question. The migration, it'll probably continue over the next 2 weeks yet. And hawks, they really don't, say, power themselves in flight. Broadwing's very typical, as you mentioned, the kettle, as we've referred to it. And this is that big swarm of birds that are using a thermal to rise up. And a little bit of a question, are they finding each other simply by sight, or is it just simply the kettle that they're finding that warm air and kind of decoying on others that are taking advantage of the same lift? And so what you've got really is the heating of the earth. You get this rising air and the cumulus clouds that'll form above that, and it's like an elevator for them. Hmm. So they'll circle on that, and you'll see the birds actually coming in. And, no doubt they're finding each other by sight. And if somebody's got a good thermal, the others will go over there and take advantage of it. And you can actually watch these birds going in circles and rising up on this. And they'll get up there several hundred feet or even a few thousand feet. And then all of a sudden, as they get enough lift on that, they'll peel off and they'll start taking off. The wind will carry them. And there's a little bit of power flapping, but mostly they're just gliding along with that until they reach the next kettle. Descending a little bit and then going up. It's a way to save incredible energy because these birds are not the most powerful flyers, not like, say, ducks and geese that really cut through the wind. And they also have a very long migration compared to most hawks. These birds are going down into at least Central America, most of them well into South America. Ooh. So it's a very long flight for them. The interesting thing is that because you're riding on these thermals, you want to be over land. Now, a lot of these hawks do not like to go over open water. So when we get a nice west wind, we'll actually see these migrations coming across Wisconsin and stack up right along the Lake Michigan shore. It's a great place where we can count them, and this is where the bird banding station is for the raptors at Cedar Grove. There are hawk counts that take place there. And then when they get through Central America, there's a bottleneck when they get down through Panama. So the entire North American population is funneling through there, and we've got cooperators in Panama that are on some of these higher peaks and counting these big flocks of birds coming through, and they're getting 25, 50,000 birds in a single day, and it's a way to get an index on the North American population. So when we talk about these bird surveys and we talk about, say, declining or even increasing bird populations, it's very difficult to count every single individual, but you're looking for a certain point in their life history where we've got some concentrations and we get a pretty good majority of the birds. And what you're really looking for is not just total numbers, but the relative increase and decrease. And so when we take a look at, birds that have been declining, what you're going to hear more often is not that, say, there were X number, a million, and we're down to here. We're trying to extrapolate those population numbers. But you're going to hear more like there's been a 40% decline of the birds over, you know, X number of years. So we don't know exactly how many we started with. We don't know how many are out there in the wild in total numbers. We're trying to come up with better models for that. But we certainly know that from the index of the birds of the sample that we have, the percentage of changes in the population.
4: Steve, thank you so much. It's a fascinating question, and I appreciate the call. Let's go to Elise in Ashland next. Elise, hi.
9: Hi, can you hear me?
4: Yes, loud and clear.
9: Cool. I moved up to Ashland about 6 years ago, and the bird that I've come to appreciate the most in that time is the cormorant. I've also started noticing them in more places when I travel. I just think they're so much fun to watch. And I've heard that the reason they have that distinctive profile is that they're water birds who haven't evolved the same kind of waterproof feathers that help other water birds float. And like, I think that's amazing. I'm a trans woman, and I love the idea that there's a bird that lives the water bird lifestyle without necessarily having the anatomy to do it. And I saw huge numbers of them migrating last week. I stopped counting somewhere around 260. But anyway, I just think they're so much fun to watch, and I was wondering if you could tell me anything new about them.
8: Cormorants are interesting birds. They were affected by DDT, is the same way that the eagles and ospreys were, because they're fish eaters. So it got into the food chain. And actually, back in the 1970s, 80s, they were on the endangered list for Wisconsin. They were the first bird to come off the endangered list and the first one to be totally delisted in Wisconsin as a recovered population. So with the cleaning up of the environment, with the lack of that contaminant, they recovered very quickly and eventually grew in such large numbers, especially around Green Bay and along Lake Michigan, that they're becoming a conflict with the fishermen. So it's not just eating the fish, but oftentimes they were getting into these large schools and just taking a bite out of the fish, which meant they were not commercially sellable. And so there were problems there that here we have a bird that came back too well. They're actually related somewhat distantly to pelicans. So they're both a fish eater as the pelicans are. And as she mentioned here, they don't have a good preen gland, which is the oil gland. And, of course, there's a good advantage to that because it helps them to dive. If they get a little bit waterlogged, they can get down under the water much deeper to chase after fish, especially if you're out in the Great Lakes. Some of those fish might be down quite a ways. So the problem there is because they don't oil the feathers as well, they're not as waterproof. Yes, it helps them to get a little more saturated and be able to dive down deep, but then they have to dry themselves out. Where we normally talk about water off a duck's back, that's simply because they are so well oiled, the water never gets to the skin, which is why people may wonder, well, how can these ducks sit out on the water in freezing temperatures? Well, they're not wet. So, and of course, where the temperature may be much colder on land, right by the water, it's 32. So for cormorant, the problem is they get waterlogged, they get very saturated, so they sit out and hold their wings out like they're on a clothesline, and they have to literally dry themselves out for a while before they can either fly or they can get back into water again and start swimming around. So interesting behavior among them.
4: Elise, thank you so much for the call. Bill, appreciate the answer. 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Take a moment here to bring back in Jill Nadeau, our executive producer. I'm not in trouble or anything. We're just having a fall member drive, and Jill's
10: so
4: here to help
10: think.
4: Me. I didn't think I was in trouble or anything. 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But on Friday on Garden Talk from 11 to 1, we are expecting a very special guest. And people are already wondering that could be. 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And we look forward to having you then. 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
5: And who doesn't need a hug? 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
4: 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And because we get to see it every day, again, we thank you so much for it. And Jill, your chance to ask a question for our bird expert, Bill Volkert, as you get set to migrate south for the winter. Your eyes are on a roadrunner.
5: I wish it was for the winter. No, it's not for the winter. It's just for a week and a half or so. So taking Route 66. And one of the things I'm looking forward to, Bill, is I grew up on Roadrunner cartoons, right? Roadrunner. And I did see the movie and I really enjoyed it. It was fun. So how hard is it to see a Roadrunner? Are they pretty easy? Oh, hold on. There you go. Now I got your mic on.
8: I have been into the Southwest, and I have seen Roadrunners. I don't think they're that hard.
5: Okay.
8: It's been a while since I've been there. I think, just driving around some of the rural areas, hiking around a little bit, probably the best thing to do, ask a local expert. Go to one of the...
5: coyotes.
8: ask a coyote. There you go. Buy something from Acme. I would go to a nature center,
5: okay,
8: to the headquarters of any of the national parks or reserves you're going to. Ask them, because they're going to know a lot better. And some of these birds, of course, change habits a little bit with the season, mm-hmm, so they're going to be able to update you, and that's always the best way to do it. When I travel around, too, I always rely on the local experts to guide me to things, because, you're out of your normal environment a little bit, and that's the best way to get that introduction,
5: Do they really say beep, beep?
8: You tell me when you get back, okay?
5: I'll record it for
8: you. Yeah, you do that.
5: Thank you for that information.
8: Have fun. I hope you find one.
5: We do.
4: Bill, it makes me wonder, at last count, how many birds have you checked off your list? How many different types of birds have you been able to find in your time?
8: Well, with my travels and that, our vacations are exclusively to go great places where there's birds. And it's at least the motivation, but I've always told people, if you follow the birds, they'll also take you to the most beautiful places on Earth. Mm. I'm over 4,900 species of birds out of the 11,000 in the world. I'll never see them all. I don't know if anybody else will, but...
4: You've seen more than almost anybody, I'd imagine.
8: Oh, no.
4: Really?
8: No, there are people with way more time and more money than me to get around.
4: All right.
8: I guess the difference, though, for my travels is a lot of the very competitive birders, they just simply book the tours and find an expert and have them point everything out. And, they're just looking for the list as the main experience. For myself, I plan all of our own trips. I do all the research. And we travel independently, and I usually end up driving the car. I've driven cars in almost 40 countries. So that's how we get around. I rely on expert information, and I always will hire a local guide to find things that I couldn't on my own. But with that, I usually like to get out one day with the local to find the really hard ones and pick their brain and get the information, and then spend time on our own and walk around and learn the birds at my own pace and see what I can pick up and just enjoy the experience that way.
4: You're really good at identifying these birds. What's your technique? What's your process?
8: Well, like anything, at the beginning of a field guide, and I still like to have call me old-fashioned, the paper field guide, but in the introductory chapters of any of the field guides, you're always going to have not just background information on the habitats and the variety of environments where these birds might be, but it's also just basic clues, and it shows the anatomy of a bird. How do I identify it? And so I think one of the big mistakes, and I've done this myself, all of a sudden something jumps up. You've never seen it before. It's brightly colored. And it's like, oh, wow, there was red, there was gold, there was white, and I saw black. And I start thumbing through the field guide. It's like, wow, there's a number of birds that have those colors. The big thing is, where were those colors? And as I'm looking at it, I'm usually telling myself, okay, the black is on the head. There's the gold is through the eye. The red is in the breast. So you know where those are. And so you're just not overwhelmed by brilliant colors, but the study of that. And then look for any other identifying features. The shape of the bill is good. Certainly the size of the bird itself. All of those things. And it gets tricky because sometimes those glimpses are pretty short. Birds aren't always cooperative. And one of the things I really do is that if I'm anticipating a bird, especially if I'm with a guide who says, well, there's something particular around, I look at the field guide first. I study it. So I know if that thing jumps up, I know what I need to look at right away, and especially to distinguish it if there's something else that may look very similar as another cousin species, so that I'm positive of my identification. And so, yeah, it becomes an enjoyable study to see new birds. That's always fun. But
4: become a better eyewitness.
8: Yeah,
4: talk
8: exactly.
4: about how you process these colors and not just see colors. But to me, I thought the answer was more about bird calls, because we've had you listen to bird calls on this show before, and you're always able to nail them down.
8: Well, you know, the problem with bird calls is that it's a foreign language to our ears. Mm. And so, yes, I've studied them here in Wisconsin and in North America. And every year, I guess, I pick up something new. But when I go to a new area, it is completely foreign to me. I can sometimes pick up after a day or two the most common bird. Yeah, it's like, say, if I came to North America first time, I could probably in a day or two tell you what a robin sounds like, at least one or two of its calls, but not that whole repertoire. It's actually frustrating for me when I travel, because I'm used to listening to birds, and I'm just so overwhelmed by all of it, I don't know how to sort it out. I do remember an experience in South America. We were in Colombia early in the morning. The birds were chirping, and it was just thick vegetation. And I was standing there. The guide was not available. We're trying to do this on our own for the day. And I was wondering, now I'm hearing these birds. Do I spend the next 10, 15 minutes at this bush waiting for this to come out and realize that it's the common thing that I just saw at the feeder right where I with a little cabin I was staying at? Or is this the target bird I'm looking for? Now, of course, these days we have Merlin, and it works well here in North America and some other countries. It's working well. I've been in places where they just don't have the database yet.
4: Yeah.
8: And my last trip, I had Merlin all loaded up. I was all set, and I got there. It's like, oh, it's not working. So I had to find the local expert, and it's like, can you help me out? I'm hearing all these things, and I want to find the good stuff.
4: Yeah. You need a bird translator.
8: Yeah, exactly.
4: Bill Volkert, our guest, retired wildlife educator and naturalist. You're welcome to our conversation at 1-800-642-1234, or send an email to talk@wpr.org. I'd also be interested in knowing what Bill Volkert's white whale is. What do you want to see? It's like asking your favorite kid, maybe. We'll be back.
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4: The World of Birds Today, I'm Lee Rayburn, and our bird guide is Bill Volker, retired wildlife educator and naturalist who worked at the Horicon Marsh State Wildlife Area for almost 30 years. And we welcome you with your questions, your stories at 1-800-642-1234. Or if you have a picture to share, you can always send an email to talk@WPR.org. And Vanessa, we'll get to your picture in a moment, but first want to go to Dean in Harpers Ferry, Iowa. Dean, hi.
0: Hello. Thanks for taking my call. I wanted to say thanks to Bill to bringing back some memories about in the early 80s. I actually worked over the Horicon Marsh in the spring or summer and fall, moving those geese around. I remember distinctly getting, after the weekend was over, we would always go out and try to find some of those geese that were probably shot at someplace and then actually died on the marsh, and it wasn't very, very good to have dead floating geese there on the highway where people were always stopping and looking, and spent a lot of time doing that, visiting with farmers and such, setting up guns and things to exploders, you know, to keep birds out of the fields. Mm-hmm. So that's a great memory. I appreciate that. But what I wanted to ask Bill, I'm making an assumption he has been to New Zealand. What would be or what was high on his list or favorite places to bird there? So I'll see what Bill has to say.
8: Yes, I have been to New Zealand, and I like places like that because it's got a lot of endemic birds, birds that are found nowhere else in the world. Of course, there's two islands, and there are some that are exclusively on the north and on the south island. And so, yeah, try to check them both out. And I'm trying to remember from my library, I believe that there is a book on where to watch birds in New Zealand. There is a field guide certainly for the country. And I really enjoyed the south island. There are a couple of real specialties. And they also have these offshore islands. So what they've done on the smaller islands, because of the many exotic species that have been brought in, some of them are serious predators. The way that, say, house cats here are a problem for our birds, they brought in different mammals, especially the bushy-tailed possum, which is a nest predator. And the birds never really had the instinct to avoid those predators because there were no mammals in New Zealand originally. And birds, just and like other animals, don't evolve that quickly. And so what they had to do is move them to these offshore islands, and they spent years on there to get rid of, first of all, any of the cows, pigs, and goats that were there, and then the rats, and very concerted efforts to basically sterilize these islands of any of the non-native animals and then take these critically endangered birds and move them there as a last chance where they don't have nest predators. And I did three of the different islands off to South. Stewart Island was one of them. A great place to see these birds. Yeah, if you have a chance to see Kokako, that's a really good one. You can see that off of Auckland. That's Matiri Tangatangi Island, if I remember the name of it exactly. And yeah, those are one of the offshore islands. Great spot. If you see the stitch bird, good for you. Or the saddleback. Those are all endemics for it and some really good stuff. One thing I'll say, it's known for its kiwis. I did not see kiwis.
4: Oh.
8: And I skipped on it. And the reason was is they come out at nighttime, so they said it was a 40% chance of seeing a kiwi, and you've got to stay up for half the night, which means it kind of shoots the next day of birding. Because it was my first visit, I just had to weigh it out a little bit. I'd be better off to try to find more birds during the daytime rather than wait for one bird all through the evening with a less than 50% chance of seeing it. If I ever should get back there again, yeah, I'll try for kiwis the next time around. But, yeah, that's a real specialty. But, yeah, enjoy the trip. South Island is spectacular for its scenery, too, especially on that west coast where you've got the tropical area right by the glaciers. It's amazing.
4: Dean, thank you for the call. What's the bird that you have not seen that you want to make sure you catch before?
8: Oh, boy. It's like asking what's been my favorite,
4: yeah,
8: too.
4: Yeah, I knew.
8: I would have to say just the next one.
4: The next one?
8: Yeah, yeah.
4: It's always the thrill then.
8: Yeah, it's that thrill
4: to see it for the very first time.
8: Something new, something different. Yeah.
4: And it doesn't matter what it is. It's just something that you haven't seen before.
8: Just something I have not seen. And when I think back of my favorite birds, it's not a single bird, but it's where I saw it, the experience. And that's oftentimes, you know, really the whole thing. It's not just that individual bird was really stood out uniquely, but as where I saw it, that whole day, the environment I was in, that scenery and that atmosphere, that to me always kind of makes bird sightings real special. And of course, I also have to admit, even on a single trip, there's going to be those that you miss. And there's a couple that I know I will never get back. I was so close. But the one thing I have to have as a consolation is some of these birds before I traveled, I'd never even heard of before. So now I know the bird. I'm aware of it. I know where he lives. I pursued it. I hiked in those areas. I was really close. I didn't get it on my list. I didn't get a picture or didn't get a sighting of it, but I know something about it. And so I guess it's the next best thing. Technically, you can't count it, but it increases your awareness.
4: But this is, you make this so much more than just about birds. As a birder, it's about the experience as much as it is.
8: Oh, absolutely. And birds are an experience. And, you know, there, we've got a whole variety of different kinds of plants and animals out there. But when it comes down to the animals, birds are the most vivid of all of them. They're easy to see. They're out during the daytime. They sing and call attention. They're brightly colored. And so I think that's what makes bird watching so attractive. But when you're out pursuing the birds, they take you into these colorful environments. You may see some beautiful butterflies going by, a chance to see some unusual mammals, or just great scenery. So, I mean, that's that experience that's part of that pursuit.
4: It got you to New Zealand.
8: Yeah.
4: It takes you all over the world.
8: Yes, it has.
4: And you take others with you, right? I mean...
8: Well, we do... do trips to Nicaragua each year. Otherwise, I don't lead any other tours. I've done a few in the past, a couple of spots, but I've more or less trying to help them with their ecotourism. And I hate to sound a little selfish on this, but the reason that I don't travel with groups is basically my own experience at Horicon. I was always around people. So it gave me a chance. I didn't want to join another tour group. And so it gave me a chance to travel independently and explore it on my own terms. And the other thing I enjoy about birding by myself, and this is my own personal experience, is that, or my own personal style, is that I become a student again, because it forces me to really have to learn rather than somebody just pointing everything out and giving me names. I certainly rely on guides that give me a good start and introduction for things I would never be able to find on my own. But then I also want to spend some time there and study them a little bit, not just quickly check it off. I saw this one, saw that one, good enough. It's that quality of the experience as well.
4: Bill Volkert, birder, lifelong learner, and that's a great opportunity to bring in our executive producer and the host of Garden Talk on Fridays from 11 to 1, Jill Nadeau, also a lifelong learner. In fact, you could say just about anybody that listens to Wisconsin
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4: I don't know, but it makes for a hip team uniform.
5: Apparently,
4: we're going to look cool going down the street together.
5: Yeah.
4: Walking
5: absolutely
4: in slow motion like Reservoir Dogs. 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
5: Lee in Milwaukee says, my mom was an avid listener, and as a child, WPR was always on in the car. 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
4: Lee is just like me. Lee. So thank you, Lee. With join
5: Leah.
4: Well, Leah's just like Lee.
5: Oh, is it?
4: We've got a lot in common.
5: Okay. It's
4: the way we grew up on public radio.
5: Okay,
4: the way it
5: I
4: became
5: got you
4: a
5: know
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5: I got you know. 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
4: We're in it together. 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We have some time left with Bill Volkert, and there's a chance to get a question or two in at 1-800-642-1234. We're talking about birds, and we have a picture here from our email talk at WPR.org. Vanessa emailed and needs help identifying this bird, Bill. It's a image of a bird without a head, sadly. The bird was in her front yard a few weeks ago. She's very sad about it, not sure what she has here. It's got a large wingspan. It's got some gray feathers. It's got some white. It would seem a little bit difficult to identify.
8: Well, it is. I'm looking at sort of the side and belly of it, and that's all I'm getting is that brown feathers, of course, roughed up because it was attacked by predator. That brownish wash looks a little bit like rose-breasted grosbeak, the female or immature possible. The one thing that I'm not able to determine here from a picture is the size. And that makes a big difference. Is that small like a sparrow? Is it medium-sized like a robin? So that would certainly be a clue.
4: She does say large wingspan.
8: Large wingspan. Yeah, possibly. Grosbeak is, like I say, it's the first guess. But with the missing head, sounds to me like that was a hawk, probably the Cooper's hawk that attacked it. They tend to decapitate because that's not good food for them. Mm. And they may leave the prey behind if something spooks them. He'll come back again later on to try to collect that if possible. So that's not unusual that way. But, you know, that's what happens where we attract birds, whether it's our backyards or our feeders. We also attract the predators occasionally. Yeah. the hawks, well, that's, they have to eat too. That's part of nature. If we have a good, healthy environment, they're raising enough young and able to maintain those populations in spite of accidents, disease, and predators, that's the way nature has always dealt. We just have to give them enough room out there for nature to play out that whole annual drama.
4: So perhaps a rose-breasted grosbeak. Vanessa, thank you for the email. Let's go to Rob in Stevens Point next. Hi, Rob.
7: Hi, guys. Hi, Bill.
8: Hi.
7: I just wanted to thank you for your participation in the Horicon Marsh Bird Festival every Mother's Day weekend. I think we've gone on a couple of trips together.
8: I started that with Larry Michael from Horicon many years ago and became quite the annual event. And I was doing the bird banding. We did that right up until 2011. And it was always a great chance at the peak of the songbird migration at a place where birds certainly gathered in large numbers. And it was a great place to introduce a lot of people to that whole rich and variety of wildlife. So that was always fun. You bet.
4: Rob, thank you for the call. Larry from Janesville called to say that hummingbirds are still visiting his area, Janesville. He wants to know if his recipe for hummingbird water is too sugar rich. He's using a third cup of sugar and 3/4 cup of water.
8: And I've looked into this. They say 3-1, 4-1. And yeah, I've been going usually, 1-3, okay. Or to 4. You don't want to make it too strong. You don't want to dilute it too much either. Somewhere in there, that usually works pretty well as a general rule of thumb. I wouldn't waste the money on the pre-made stuff. It's got food coloring in it, which really doesn't make any difference. Yes, they're attracted to red, but the feeders have that on there and are just simply looking for a little bit of a sweet taste. They're in the high energy for them. The other thing that they need is a lot of insects, actually. Because sugar water, yes, you're certainly getting similar to nectar, the sugars, but they need protein and also the fats. And so hummingbirds will take quite a few insects, and that's where we need good, healthy backyards with the insects. And I've seen them actually just hovering and just up and down and just getting little gnats out of the air. That's always an important food source for them as well. And yes, they will stick around through the end of September into October. This is an important time to keep those feeders up. I shut mine down for a while because there was a lot of natural food out there. The flowers were certainly in bloom. Insects were abundant. And I just had so many yellow jackets around that the hummingbirds had a fight with it. And of course, for me, I had to watch a little bit when I changed the feeders a little bit that I got in there quickly. So I'm going to start them back up again, especially for these later season birds. It gets colder. They're going to need a little bit more energy to go. It is a myth that by putting keeping the food out that we keep them from migrating. Not true. They need it. And this is also an important time of year where we occasionally will see some of the western hummingbirds come into Wisconsin. This is a good time to look for Rufous hummingbird, and occasionally Allens or Annas have been sighted in Wisconsin. So keep a little bit of a look for something that doesn't look like a ruby throat, especially the females and young. And you might have a little bit of a rarity coming through your backyard as well. And we often find that some of these western birds are late season migrants. So this is the time to be watching for those coming to your feeder.
4: And we've been talking about fall migration, and I've got about a minute here, Bill, but the thing that surprises me about hummingbirds, I would think they would gather together. Maybe it's their temperament that keeps them apart, but as I understand it, they migrate alone.
8: We think so. So, I mean, that gets to be a little tough to determine. You got such a small bird, and you see it at the feeder, and all of a sudden he's gone, and they're migrating. So, yeah, it's a little hard to determine just numbers they may be in, whether they tend to flock or not, or whether they are entirely independent.
4: Could it be like the broadwing hawk that you mentioned earlier, that they sort of find an updraft, and then they find themselves together?
8: Actually, hummingbirds will fly under their own power. They will beat those little wings.
4: Man.
8: And riding on a good cold front, they want a nice little push of wind. And so with that, yeah, they're doing that on their own energy. And talk about fuel efficiency. And for that little guy, how many miles he can go on a couple of drops of sugar, water, and nectar out there. They're just amazing.
4: Do they live long enough to make it back, or do they nest somewhere? And then
8: typical of most of our small birds, including the songbirds, what we find is very high mortality that first year of life. It's a tough one for a bird that has just basically hatched out in summer here to all of a sudden learn the tricks, make a trip to somewhere they've never been before, follow their instincts, survive down there, turn around and come back again. And we will have losses among birds at least 50%, sometimes up to 75% of the first year young. To me, that's like going from from kindergarten to college. If you've made that first full migration, you've learned all the tricks. 3 to 5 years is very common. Some of these birds can easily live 10 plus. Any bird living, say, over 12 years for songbirds, that's like one of us making it over 100. It does happen, but I wouldn't count on it, you know. So with that, yeah, there's a fast turnover rate among a lot of these birds, and that's why we need to have healthy environments so that they can always replace themselves for those natural mortalities.
4: And thanks to you, Bill, we've learned what we can do individually, what we can do collectively, what businesses can do, what conservation organizations are doing, what governments can prioritize to all make a difference on behalf of our birds. And thank you, as always, for joining us, and always look forward to having you back.
8: Well, I think together that we can protect the birds and we can sustain them, you bet.
4: Bill Volker, retired wildlife educator and naturalist who worked at the Horicon Marsh State Wildlife Area for 27 years. Thanks to him for joining us. Thanks for your participation today. Now I'm going to ask for a little something else. Actually, I'm going to make Jill do it, our executive producer and host of Garden Talk on Fridays from 11 to 1. 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

0: Americans lost a record $16 billion in legal sports betting last year. The problem is acute among young men. More than half of men 18 to 49 in this country have an open sports book.
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0: More than half of men under 50 in the United States have an open online sports book, and public health experts are warning some users might slide into gambling addiction.
5: It can be associated with financial harms, with increased stress, with mental health consequences, increased drinking, more likely to use illegal substances.

0: 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Live from NPR News, I'm Lakshmi Singh. Iraq is celebrating Sovereignty Day, more than 20 years after the U.S. invasion. The last American troops have withdrawn. Retired Lieutenant General H.R. McMaster was President Trump's national security advisor during his first term. McMaster also served in Iraq during both Gulf Wars. He spoke to NPR's Morning Edition about whether the mission should have ended now while the U.S. is at war with Iran.
1: This is going to embolden, I think, the Iranis to a certain extent. And it's not clear that there has been the enduring defeat of ISIS. Remember, that became the most destructive terrorist organization in history, taking control of territory the size of Great Britain and conducting something like 95 attacks outside of the area that it controlled, including, of course, remember, in Brussels and Paris and Marseille and so forth. So I think it's really important to ensure the enduring defeat of ISIS, and having troops there helps you. It just helps you develop the intelligence picture and work with Iraqis who are doing the majority of the fighting.
0: McMaster is a senior fellow at the Hoover Institution. Meanwhile, President Trump is celebrating the withdrawal. On social media today, he credited himself for that. A former Cornell University student's lawsuit alleging she was sexually assaulted by seven male students at a fraternity party is renewing questions about how colleges deal with reports of violent crime. Here's NPR's Alyssa Nadworny.
2: Title IX prohibits discrimination in schools based on sex. Under that law, the school's job is to make sure all students have a safe campus environment, equal access to an education. In the case of Cornell University, when the district attorney did not move forward with the criminal investigation back in 2024, the campus Title IX process got underway. In a statement, Cornell said its investigation took several months and led to expulsions and suspensions. The fraternity chapter was closed in 2024. Title IX has a lower burden of proof than a criminal case. But in recent years, there have been big changes. The Trump administration raised the burden of proof and also now requires schools to conduct, quote, live hearings with cross-examination. Alyssa Nadworny, NPR News.
0: New York City Mayor Zahra Mamdani has released a report on anti-Semitism and a strategy to combat the prejudice. More from NPR's Jason DeRose.
3: In a video released by the mayor's office, Mamdani says he spent this year listening to Jewish New Yorkers. What he's learned?
4: Anti-Semitism is real, and it is growing.
3: The report says that although Jews make up just 12% of the city's population, anti-Jewish hate crimes account for more than half of all confirmed hate crimes in New York, something the mayor calls unacceptable.
4: Jewish New Yorkers should feel cherished and celebrated in the most Jewish city in America.
3: The report, however, does not define anti-Semitism, and critics say Mamdani's repeated labeling of the war in Gaza as genocide has led to increased anti-Jewish sentiment. Jason DeRose, NPR News.
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5: It's 104. This is news from Wisconsin Public Radio. Good afternoon. I'm Brady Carlson. The construction industry accounted for around half of the non-farm job growth in Wisconsin over the last year. That comes as three major data center projects have continued construction in the state. Data shows Wisconsin added more than 10,000 construction jobs from August 2025 to August 2026. That's more than half of the 19,400 total non-farm jobs added over that period. Scott Hodak is an economist for the State Department of Workforce Development. He says data centers are a factor driving job growth, but there's been growth across the board in construction as well. A group that advocates for union construction industry said peak construction is expected to generate more than 7,000 union jobs between data center campuses in Mount Pleasant and Port Washington. But recent polling shows projects like these have been growing increasingly unpopular. A viral disease affecting thousands of Wisconsin deer has been detected in dairy cows. The disease is known as EHD. The Wisconsin Department of Agriculture, Trade, and Consumer Protection says it was detected in cows in Waukesha County. State and medical experts say the disease is not transmissible to humans, and the department notes the infected cows were not producing milk. Officials say it's rare for cows to show symptoms, but the outbreak is more evidence the disease is circulating. The Department of Natural Resources said as of last week, more than 1,200 deer had been infected in Washington County alone. The state says infection should drop when the first freeze of the season hits. Cloudy and humid, rain tapering off for most areas this afternoon, with temperatures around 70 to 75 degrees. 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
8: This is On Point. I'm Meghna Chakrabarty. McKay Coppins is an author and staff writer for The Atlantic, and he's covered everything from the importance of attending a Trump rally to sports competitions arranged by cartels. His journalism has won the Aldo Beckman Award from the White House Correspondents Association and the Wilbur Award for Religion Journalism. And his recent book, Romney, A Reckoning, which came out a couple of years ago, was universally lauded by everyone from The Guardian, The New Yorker, and The New York Times. And McKay keeps plugging it away at trying to understand the fundamentals of American life now. And he recently published a piece in The Atlantic titled Sucker, My Year as a Degenerate Gambler. Well, this article comes at a critical time because back in 2018, a Supreme Court ruling cleared the way for sports betting in this country, and the business immediately exploded. Combine the excitement of betting and a smartphone in every pocket, and you have this current statistic. More than 50% of men between the ages of 18 and 49 have an active sports betting account with an online sports book. And overall, Americans wagered more than $166 billion on sports just last year. One survey from U.S. News from last July showed that one in four sports bettors have missed bill payments due to the wagers they're making. So what did McKay learn in his year as a quote-unquote degenerate gambler? McKay Coppins, welcome back to On Point.
9: Thank you for having me.
8: Okay, so can you tell me, McKay, what the genesis of this idea was? Because there's some, let's say it, like personal conflicts that you yourself had in like spending a year gambling money.
9: Yes. So last year I was talking to my editor about embarking on kind of a big investigation of the sports betting industry. And the topic was obviously relevant for all the reasons you just went through. And I started to plot out my plan for reporting the story. You know, I was going to talk to executives at the big online sports books. I was going to talk to people who struggle with gambling addiction. I would interview athletes. And, you know, it was all kind of the normal reporting things you do for a story like this. And then at one point, my editor said, well, you know what would be really great is if we gave you some money to gamble with so you could kind of experience the phenomenon firsthand. And I said, yeah, I see the idea there, but I do have certain religious constraints. As a practicing Mormon, I don't gamble. And the guy said, yeah, that's what makes it so great, though. and so they kind of, they said, we have this idea that it's a workaround. We'll give you $10,000 to gamble with. We will cover your losses. So it's not technically your money that you're putting at risk, but we'll split the winnings with you 50-50, with the idea being that you'll still be kind of emotionally invested in it and feel what it's like to be a gambler. And I took that idea to my bishop in my local congregation and basically explained the experiment to him and watched as this look of pastoral concern bloomed across his face. He was not wild about it.
8: Yeah, he's probably thinking, McKay, do we need to go over some of the edicts of the LDS Church?
9: Yes,
8: because it's pretty much banned, right, in the LDS Church?
9: Yeah, right. Yeah. Games of chance, gambling, forbidden. You know, my case was this is for journalism. It's not my money. It's my employer's money. And to be fair, you know, he said, I understand all that. And I don't think you're doing anything wrong. This, you know, I'll admit he sounded a little tentative when he said that. But he said, the last thing he said before I left his office that I remember was be careful.
8: Mm-hmm.
9: And I will tell you that when he said that, I kind of shrugged him off. I was like, look, this is like a stunt for a magazine story. It's a journalistic gimmick. You don't really have to worry about me. And, you know, when I look back on that moment now, he was kind of prophetic.
8: Well, you know, he also, as you write about in the story, he also actually gave you some examples of other men he had counseled who had fallen prey to addictions, including gambling addiction.
9: Well, and the thing is, as you noted at the top here, gambling has become so prevalent among American men in particular that there's kind of no subset of men that are spared. Mormon mm-hmm. men are struggling with gambling addiction. You know, I've heard from Muslim men also. Muslims similarly don't allow gambling. This vice that has been with us for millennia has in very short amount of time, just the past few years, become so omnipresent, so frictionless in its accessibility on everybody's phone that my bishop and, you know, pretty much every other religious leader in America has probably experienced or counseled somebody who is experiencing gambling yeah. addiction. So he was right to be concerned.
8: You know, that very ubiquity, though, is one of the reasons why, I mean, as you well know, you received a lot of pushback for this article. And we'll actually go through some of that pushback later in the show. But one of them is, well, it is so popular that in the events that people do become addicted, they're a minority of the people who practice in online sports betting. But we'll get back to that, okay? Because the mm-hmm. article has been out for a while, and there's some I'd love to give you a chance to respond to some of the criticisms yeah. you got. But let's get back to your actual experience. So you're a newbie. You're a sports betting newbie. You download one of the apps on your phone, and I would love for you to describe what your first bet was, because it seems delightfully naive.
9: I mean, I will start this by saying I am a sports fan, right? I yeah. watch football. I watch basketball, baseball. But I've never gambled on sports. And I downloaded DraftKings, like, 15 minutes before kick off on the first game of the NFL season. And I had no idea what I was doing. I will say it's incredibly easy. I found out to download and set up this app. I, you know, it was just a few taps and I had deposited $500 into my account. And I kind of just started scrolling through the app in a state of bewilderment. The first game was the Cowboys versus the Eagles. And my very sophisticated premise was the Eagles had just won the Super Bowl, so therefore I should bet on the Eagles. But I think I ended up putting 5 or 6 bets in, you know, and they were prop bets on individual players and parlay bets, which only pay off if multiple different outcomes, you know, occur. And I really didn't even know the vernacular. I barely knew what I was betting on, but I was astounded, Magna, by how locked in I was on this random football game. it was like I had purchased a synthetic rooting interest in a game that in normal times I probably would have casually put on while folding laundry with my wife and then fallen asleep at halftime. Instead, because I had a couple $100 riding on the game, I watched every play, every down. I was scrolling, you know, frantically the whole time on my app trying to see how my bets were doing. There was a weather delay in that game that pushed the game well past midnight. I stayed up past midnight to watch it. And at the end of it, through some kind of insane fluke of luck and fate, I ended up $20 ahead. And I remember feeling like, oh my gosh, this is why everyone does this. Mm-hmm. This is amazing. This is so fun.
8: Yeah. And I was so, I was interested to see that you were also like, hey, if I win more, what could I do? Right? Even your well, wife was like, let's redo the kitchen.
9: Yeah. But the next morning, I remember telling my wife, you know, hey, I won $20 last night, and she high-fived me. And we immediately started to fantasize about all the things we could do with our winnings. We're like, well, think about it. We won $20 on just the first night. Think about how much we could win over the course of the whole NFL season. And then we'll bet on NBA and college football, too. And we were talking about, you know, we could we replace the dying KitchenAid mixer we have? Could we, you know, redo the pantry in our kitchen? I mean, we had all these big home improvement ideas. And that is, I should say, the serious thing about that is fundamental to the business model of the sports books and really any gambling institution, right? You often talk to gambling addicts and they say the worst thing that ever happened to me was that I won, right? Mm-hmm. Because that first win, there's nothing like it. You know, you created money out of thin air, basically. And you end up chasing that feeling for the rest of your gambling experience, and certainly I did.
8: Yeah. Well, on the other hand, though, and here's how I'm going to offer you some of the pushback that I've been reading to your article. The same heightened experience that you had in that first game, there's a lot of people out there, I mean, millions of people who have online sportsbook who say, well, look, that's exactly the thing that gets me more invested as a sports fan, right? It just adds to the fundamental excitement of watching a game, of being knowledgeable about my teams, of understanding player, you know, strengths and weaknesses better. It's like the literal skin in the game. And right. it's become an important part of their experience of being a fan.
9: Yeah, I mean, I wouldn't refute that necessarily. I do think for a lot of people, having a little money on a game can make it more fun to watch. That happened with me at the beginning. But I would push back a little bit on the idea that that's how most gamblers think about betting on sports. Because in the pushback that I've received, which has primarily come from the gambling industry, yes, and then the kind of gambling community, the online gambling community, a lot of them, you know, are not just arguing, why are you trying to take away my fun? They're saying, the only reason you lost money is because you were bad at gambling and you didn't have a process. You didn't have a system. I know what I'm doing. And because I know what I'm doing, I'm going to win, right? And I remember one of the first phone calls I made when I started this experience after the first week. I called Nate Silver, who is, you know, a statistics wonk, and he's really into gambling. He's won a bunch of money in poker tournaments and sports betting. And he gave me all the kind of rules of sensible sports betting. And I will say most of these rules are not things that the average sports bettor follows, but because it makes it less fun. But he walked me through everything. And I said at the end of that conversation, okay, if I'm starting with $10,000, what would be a successful season? And he said, oh, if you win one penny, that'll make you better than 98% of sports bettors.
8: Yes, because if that weren't true, then the gambling industry wouldn't exist, right? So we'll get back to the math of this in just a moment. McKay Coppins is with us. His article that appeared in The Atlantic is called Sucker, My Year as a Degenerate Gambler. We'll be back. This is On Point.

0: 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An NPR investigation finds they also have the worst outcomes.
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0: I'm Sasha Pfeiffer. A look at how the country's foster care system is failing its most vulnerable on the next All Things Considered from NPR News.
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6: One thing that I take pride in as part of WPR is the fact that we really are statewide. We have bureaus all around the state and reporters in those bureaus who are picking up on important issues and stories that might not be reported otherwise. 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
7: 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Thank you so much.

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11: You're back with On Point. I'm Meghna Chakrabarty, and McKay Coppins is with us. He's a staff writer at The Atlantic, and he's talking about his article, Sucker, My Year as a Degenerate Gambler, where he spent a full year immersed in the online sports betting world, which half of American men, by the way, ages of 18 to 49 right now, are doing the same thing. So, McKay, you talked about it's not enough to win, 50.1% of the time. That's the number that you quoted in your piece. And it reminded me of years and years and years ago, I was talking to an expert in the casino gambling world. And he explained to me that how it works in casinos is that you win enough to keep you going. But when you look overall at the volume of bets being made and the number of times people play, it might actually be that you're winning 49.9% of the time, but that the house is winning 50.1% of the time. And when you scale that up, that means overall everybody but the house is losing. Now, what I found was really interesting in your article is that Nate Silver told you, okay, say you are a good gambler and you win 50.1% of the time in the online sports book world. He said, that's actually not even enough to break even or make money.
12: That's right. So the books effectively charge you 4.5% for every bet you place. So if you only win 50.1% of the time, you're losing money. You have to win 52.5% of your bets just to break even. But that's actually before taxes. And let me tell you, it's actually quite aggressive. So you have to win closer to 55% of the time to break even. And any serious kind of statistically minded person who has studied this industry will tell you that almost nobody wins 55% of the time. That would be an anomaly. I will also say there are all these other things that the industry does to tilt the scales in their favor. So if, for example, you do somehow consistently win, you're winning 55, 56% of the time, most sports books will limit you, meaning they will not allow you to place bets larger than right. $25 or $50.
11: It's like being a card counter at a blackjack poker table. Yeah.
12: Yes, exactly. Although they don't have evidence that you're actually cheating, they just have evidence that you're winning.
11: Good at it. Yeah.
12: So they'll kick you off. And so, I mean, it is kind of remarkable that this industry basically out in the open rigs the entire system against the gambler, and yet gamblers continue to flock to it.
11: So they're actually limiting the bets that the people who are really good at it can make. That's really interesting. I didn't know that. So take me back to then your, as you go further and further into this world, like, did you follow Nate's advice? You said you may not have followed all of it, avoiding prop bets. Explain to me what parlays and multi-leg parlay, what is all this?
12: So one of the things that Nate said is that the sports books generate the majority of their profits through prop bets and parlay bets. A prop bet is on an individual player. So you could bet Josh Allen to rush for more than 50 yards in a given game. Or a parlay, which basically has multiple legs. So you could bet over the course of a weekend on the Chiefs to cover the spread, the Ravens to win their game, and the Chargers to score more than 24 points. And if all three of those things happen, you get a payout, which is significantly larger than a typical bet.
11: Got it.
12: But you almost never win those. The average bettor, they bet on those because they're fun, right? It's fun to have one bet to follow over the course of the weekend. The sports books know that. They're constantly, you know, packaging new parlays and pushing them on you. They allow you to assemble your own parlays. It's a fun little game. And by some accounts, they make 80% of their profits that way. Wow. And so those are considered sucker's bets. Stay away from those bets. Another thing that Nate told me was don't bet during live games, right? Mm. These apps allow you to be betting throughout the game, and the line is constantly shifting based on what's happening on the court or the field. The problem is that most people are watching these games on TV, which means you're watching on a 20 or 30 second delay, whereas the sports books have real time information. So You are effectively betting against somebody who lives 30 seconds in the future. You don't know yet that the running back fumbled on the 1 yard line, but they do, they've shifted the line accordingly.
11: Wow. Okay. There's another thing that Silver suggested to you, which I found really interesting. And a lot of people who are very serious gamblers approach it this way. And that is, you know, take any and all emotion out of it, turn yourself into actually something of a monk. Right?
12: Yes.
11: Have a ritual, you know, on in every morning where you analyze all the information you can get. You do your sort of statistical analysis, et cetera, and you make your favorite bets, and then that's it. Right? I mean, it becomes as serious as another job.
12: That's right. And, you know, the thing is, I did actually follow this advice for the first couple months of my betting experience. After he gave it to me, I was determined to be a respectable sports gambler, if such a thing exists, right? I wanted to stick to a system, see if I could actually win money. And for the first couple of months, I did this. I would sit down early in the week before the NFL games, and I would pore over the lines. I would gather roster information, look at weather updates, all the other factors that can affect a game. And then I would choose 6 or 7 bets and put $100 on each one. And that's what Nate said to do, because the sports books want you to gamble emotionally. That's when you make mistakes, right? If you are a serious sports bettor like Nate, you're taking all emotion out of it. You're following a, you know, proprietary model or a process of some kind. And so I did that, but I was shocked by how much time it took, right? I mean, I write in the piece about being sent on an errand by my wife, and I was parked outside of a big box store in Northern Virginia on a rainy afternoon. And I was like, I'm going to look through the bets really quick because I have a bunch of young children. It's hard to find a quiet moment ever. And so I was in my car. Let me look at the bets. I started to look over all the information. I was writing down the bets that I liked. All of a sudden, I looked up, 45 minutes had passed, and I was just sitting in my car. And this happened again and again and again.
11: Wow. There's one more thing about Nate Silver before we leave this part of the story that he said, which really took me aback, right? Because while you were talking to him about strategies for being successful in the online sports betting world, and you're like, hey, Nate, you've won hundreds of thousands of dollars. Like, what's so hard about this? And what did he tell you?
12: He said, most of the money that he has won gambling is in poker tournaments.
11: Right.
12: He said, gambling on sports is a game of razor thin margins, microscopic edges. It's incredibly difficult to actually win money. He said he himself, who has developed a very sophisticated proprietary model that he follows, who, you know, is a pretty well-regarded stats wonk, would be thrilled if he came out even at the end of the NFL season.
11: Wow. Okay. So, McKay, hang in here for just a second, because we wanted to hear from, you know, someone who's squarely in this demographic that I keep quoting, about 18 to 49-year-old men in the United States. So Michael Holmes is one of those folks. He's a 25-year-old from Oklahoma. He's been online sports gambling for more than 5 years, so essentially since before he turned 20. And Michael told us that sports betting is fully integrated into his friendships.
13: All of my buddies and me, we always watch sports games, and I think the simplest thing about it is it makes any sports game automatically more entertaining if you want to place like a small wager on the game, especially if it's your team or just a team you're interested in. You know, throwing 20 or 30 bucks on them, if there's good value, immediately makes everything more entertaining. You know, you got a small stake in the game.
11: So the social part of it is important to Michael, but he also told us that even though he loves the pastime of online sports betting, he also admits it is a powerful force in his everyday life.
13: It takes up a lot of my time outside of work. Like yesterday, I would have rather gone to the gym, honestly, but I kind of had to leave myself some time to go pick up my buddy so we could all watch the Lakers game. Like, I'll be watching games that I don't really care about because I know that I want to place a gamble on or just make a wager on one of the teams because I think there's good value or God knows what.
11: And here's one more thing Michael told us about how being such an active online sports bettor is really changing his skills in other areas. He's been successful, he says, in that online sports gambling world, but it's made a difference in how he thinks about money, the economy, or even the idea of saving.
13: I've been thinking to myself, you know, if I like gamble this money, if I bet this on sports games, because that's all I do, it's just sports gambling, no traditional gambling. But if I wager this money, I think I could get a much better return, which was stupid, but I thought I could get a better return than just letting it sit in the stock market. And of course, this was not true. I would have been much better off letting all that money sit. God knows how much that would be worth right now. But I didn't believe in the economy back then, especially now. I do not believe in the state of the economy. The few thousand dollars that I do have, I don't think that that would do me better investing, even though it probably might, but that's just not where my opinion takes me, you know?
11: So that's Michael Holmes. He's 25 and is from Oklahoma. And McKay, I have to say, if Michael had actually put that money in the stock market over the past 5 years, he would have received a double-digit return. It's been crazy. Mm. But so respond to this. Did you find that as you got deeper and deeper into online sports betting, did it have the same sort of effect in changing how you thought about other things?
12: Yeah, what he's describing is so interesting. I mean, in my case, what I found was that, and something I really didn't like about the experience, was that I was thinking about money much more than I did before I was gambling, right? Like in my day-to-day life, I'm very lucky. I have a good job. I'm able to provide for my family. I don't think about money that much day to day. I'm not constantly thinking about how to make more money, how to get richer. Like that's not, I mean, it's just not part of my, like, my personality. It's not a huge part of my mind share, right? When I was gambling, I was constantly thinking about money. And it wasn't just in gambling. It started out with, you know, can I win enough money to replace our KitchenAid mixer and, or, you know, redo our kitchen pantry? But then it was other things. I started thinking, you know, man, are there other kind of get rich quick schemes? Like my algorithm on Instagram started feeding me like these kind of weird, shady, you know, videos for like multi-level marketing businesses that promise huge returns. Like something about the algorithm clearly knew that I was in that mindset. And, you know, I would never have been thinking that way except for gambling. And the thing that he's describing, though, is really interesting. And I think it might be part of why sports betting has become so popular among young men. It goes hand in hand with the crisis of authority and trust,
11: yeah,
12: that young men in particular have in the big institutions of American life, including financial institutions, right? Mm-hmm. People under 30 just don't have a lot of faith in that they can make money and get ahead the way that past generations did. So why not, you know, put it all on black, you know, to use another another metaphor, right? Why not take my chances on FanDuel or DraftKings and see if I can somehow beat the odds?
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15: And, you know, this is a good time to focus on our statewide coverage. 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
1: A passenger flight to Israel narrowly averts disaster. We look at protections against potential rogue pilots.
2: Every 6 months, we go through medical exams. There's not really a psychological exam.
1: I'm Carolyn Beeler. Under U.S. pressure, Cuba's economy is in free fall. Island residents say something's got to give.
3: People in Cuba, they want anything that can produce a change.
1: In France, years of cuts to education spending have students hitting the streets in protest.
4: Generally, you know, in France, it very often takes crisis to solve political situations.
1: And in Ghana, critics say too many students are shut out of college. That's led to calls for reforms.
5: Once the person is willing, motivated enough, please open the doors for them.
1: That's all ahead on The World.

0: taking that got us involved in this quagmire in the first place. It was a quagmire.
1: Trump speaking today at a White House event celebrating Hispanic Heritage Month. A flight from United Arab Emirates to Israel had to make an emergency landing after a pilot allegedly tried to crash the plane with dozens of people on board. Israeli Prime Minister Benjamin Netanyahu says a pilot stabbed the co-pilot before being neutralized by passengers and crew. The Fly Dubai aircraft made an emergency landing in Saudi Arabia before continued on to Israel. The pilot has been arrested. A group of small companies and nearly two dozen states are challenging President Trump's latest effort to impose double-digit tariffs on nearly everything the U.S. imports. NPR's Scott Horsley reports the tariff opponents made their case before a specialized trade court today.
2: After two earlier rounds of worldwide tariffs were struck down by the courts, the Trump administration imposed a new set of import taxes, relying on a different trade law called Section 301. Plaintiff's lawyer Pratik Shah argues that law is designed to go after individual countries that behave badly, not virtually every U.S. trading partner.
3: It would be a massive transfer of taxing power from Congress to the executive to allow them to forego the country-specific sort of findings that 301 requires.
2: U.S. importers paid more than $20 billion in tariffs last month, but the government also refunded $11 billion from earlier tariffs that were ruled illegal. Scott Horsley, NPR News, Washington.
1: A court has blocked Tennessee from carrying out the first execution of a woman in the state for the first time in more than 200 years. Judges are considering a defense motion about the woman's history of abuse as a child. Tony Gonzalez of member station WPLN reports.
4: Krista Pike was convicted for a murder she committed at age 18. She and her boyfriend tortured and killed Knoxville classmate Colleen Slemmer. Pike is 50 now and the only woman on death row in Tennessee. Death penalty opponents have criticized the sentencing process. That's in part because of how young Pike was when sentenced to death and how little court consideration there was for her history of mental illness and severe childhood sexual abuse. Her defense team is also among those challenging the method of lethal injection. Cases have mounted since a failed execution in May when medical staff couldn't insert an IV.
1: That's Tony Gonzalez reporting. This is NPR News.
5: It's 2:04. This is news from Wisconsin Public Radio. Good afternoon. I'm Brady Carlson. A growing number of states are taking action on high gas prices, but that hasn't been the case in Wisconsin. Indiana's governor lifted the state gas tax in May with an executive order. On Monday, Georgia's governor declared a state of emergency and suspended motor fuel taxes there. Lawmakers in Ohio are calling a special session this week to do the same. Founder of GasBuddy.com, Patrick DeHaan, says actions like these are one way states can affect the price of gas and diesel. In Wisconsin, there haven't been any recent calls to lift the state gas tax. Spokespeople for Democratic Governor Tony Evers, Republican Assembly Speaker Robin Voss, and Republican Senate Majority Leader Devin Lemieux did not respond when asked whether there were discussions about pausing the state's tax. A new partnership between the University of Wisconsin-Madison and federally funded health clinics hopes to give people with low incomes better resources to quit smoking. An $11 million grant from the National Cancer Institute will allow researchers to develop and test new tobacco use treatments for adults using community health centers. Danielle McCarthy is a research director at the UW Center for Tobacco Research and Intervention. She says rates of smoking are higher among patients at community health centers compared to the general population. McCarthy says improving access to around-the-clock resources like quit lines could help address the gap. Cloudy and humid weather continues. We'll see a pause in the rain for many areas this afternoon with temperatures around 70 to 75 degrees. Rain may redevelop in the south overnight with lows from the mid-50s to the low 60s. This is WPR News. 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
7: 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I'm Rob Menser. 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
0: We heard from Dawn in Lodi, who says, I've been listening to WPR for years and find the stories top-notch and extremely informative. 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

0: This is The World. I'm Carolyn Beeler. Thank you for being here. We start with news out of the Middle East today about a catastrophe avoided on a flight headed from the UAE to Israel. According to Israeli authorities, a plane traveling to Tel Aviv nearly crashed after a pilot stabbed another pilot on board and appears to have tried to bring the aircraft down.
1: אני מצדיע לגיבורים האלה.
0: In a press conference, Israeli Prime Minister Benjamin Netanyahu said passengers and crew managed to subdue the alleged attacker, allowing the plane to land safely in Saudi Arabia. At least 160 passengers were on board. The world's transportation correspondent Jeremy Siegel told me what we know so far.
2: So there are a few things we know with certainty. This was an aircraft operated by Fly Dubai, which is a low-cost carrier. It was traveling from Dubai to Tel Aviv. According to the flight tracking service, Flight Radar 24, you can see in the middle of its trip, the plane just dropped nearly 17,000 feet in about a minute and issued an emergency alert before making an erratic circle close to the Jordanian border and then landing in Saudi Arabia. Most of the information we have beyond that about what happened on board comes from Israeli Prime Minister Netanyahu, who says he personally spoke with some people on board, heard heroic stories of how they stopped the alleged attacker, and also their videos circulating from passengers who posted their own accounts on social media.
0: And what do those videos show?
2: Well, as I mentioned, there are a bunch of these circulating. Some of them have been verified, and they paint a picture of a terrifying emergency on board. In broad strokes, a total and sudden loss of control of the plane, passengers screaming on board, some of them towards the front of the plane actually hearing an altercation between the pilots before discovering that one of them apparently stabbed the other. More specifically, there's one video that appears to show the aftermath of this attack, bloodied people on the floor of the plane. One of them looks like they're wearing a Fly Dubai uniform. I've watched another that was posted by a passenger, apparently after they regained control of the plane. And in it, you see a man looking into his camera, blood on his face, describing some of what happened and pleading for help and calling the alleged attacker here a terrorist.
0: So allegedly, one of the pilots on this flight stabbed another of the pilots on this flight. Is there any information about why?
2: No, it is not totally clear at this point what motivated the attack. No public statements on a possible motive. The investigation into this is ongoing. I think one thing to note here, Carolyn, is experts I've spoken with say what will help in this investigation is the fact that the people involved appear to be alive. The pilots did not die here. Israeli authorities say the alleged attacker has been arrested and is now in custody and is being questioned by Saudi authorities. So we're likely to learn more in the near future.
0: And can you tell me anything more about how this crisis was averted? It sounds like passengers got involved.
2: Yeah, it's astounding. It's really amazing when you consider the fact that this, you know, apparently was not an incident of hijacking by someone on the plane, but one pilot attacking the other. I spoke with Captain Ross Amer, a longtime pilot who's flown for United, Air Iran, and is an expert in airline security. He told me that contemporary cockpits on planes, they have protections in place to prevent hijackings. You know, locks that can prevent anyone from getting in. In cases like this, when the threat appears to be inside the cockpit, it's a much trickier situation.
3: The pilot who was stabbed was smart enough to release the cockpit door lock mechanism so the other crew members could get in. That was probably the smartest thing that they did.
2: And that allowed passengers and crew to get into the cockpit, help this pilot out. And then also, Amer tells me, this flight was really lucky because there appears to have been two pilots not involved in this flight, not crew members, on board. And once the other pilot was subdued, they were able to help safely land the plane.
0: Wow. A lot of things went right here after something went very wrong. More broadly, aside from this case, Jeremy, are there systems in place that airlines employ to prevent this kind of thing from happening?
2: Yeah, airlines are constantly monitoring for security threats, and there's training for pilots. Like Captain Amer told me that this pilot knew to unlock the cockpit door because he likely learned that in training. One thing I found surprising speaking with Captain Amer is he told me that while pilots, you know, might be screened for any red flags when they're first hired, there's no sort of regular screening for psychological or mental health issues that might give you a hint of an incident like this occurring.
3: In general, even though pilots, they go through every 6 months, we go through medical exams, there's not really a psychological exam afterwards.
2: So, Carolyn, while airlines and aviation governing bodies, they do have systems and trainings in place to respond to threats and track them, Captain Hammer tells me taking mental health more seriously and maybe requiring ongoing screenings to look for red flags in pilots, that could be a step to help prevent incidents like this in the future.
0: Of course, we don't know exactly what was motivating this attacker, but I'm sure we will learn more in coming days. The World Transportation Correspondent Jeremy Siegel, thank you so much.
2: Thank you, Carolyn.
0: Cuba's state-run economy has long been rickety at best, stifled by decades of U.S. sanctions. Now, following a year of intense pressure from Washington, it is on the brink of collapse. The Trump administration's restriction on oil imports caused the island to exhaust its fuel supplies this summer, leading to systematic power blackouts that continue today. To survive, Cuba's government is opening up to more private businesses and foreign investment, and business people in the U.S. are looking at the potential opportunities. The World's TV's Isaiah reports on who could benefit and what Cubans want from the changes ahead.
4: Over the summer, a number of foreign companies pulled back from Cuba. Spanish hotel chains, a Canadian mining firm, European shippers, and Visa and MasterCard. Many were concerned about U.S. penalties for doing business with the Cuban state. That has made life much harder for ordinary Cubans who have endured decades of economic hardships. But the same pressure may also be pushing the government toward reforms it resisted for years. Pavel Vidal is a Cuban economist.
5: I've been always against sanctions, but I can understand that maybe increasing the pressure from the U.S. government moved the political balance in Cuba in favor of reform because they don't have any other options. They had to implement the reforms that for many years they were very reluctant to.
4: This summer, Cuba announced 176 measures to expand private business and foreign investment, including in tourism and fuel and medicine imports. Vidal says this time, some of the changes are already moving beyond promises.
5: I'm more optimistic this time because they already launched a new legal framework, the Cuban government. I mean, they are already implementing some of these reforms.
4: He says lifting U.S. sanctions would help, but Cuba also needs to move much further toward a market-based economy if it really wants to recover. There are no U.S. sanctions against private investment in Cuba, so the prospect of a more open economy is getting plenty of attention just 90 miles away in Florida, where Cuban-American investors are already starting to get involved.
5: Sending products to Cuba, they are trying to invest in Cuba, they are trying to make alliances with the private sector in Cuba. So we are seeing the first step in what we always thought that could be the main driver of the Cuban economy, which is the involvement of the Cuban American community.
4: Some of the plans are ambitious. There is talk of creating a Cuban stock exchange and holding an investment summit in Havana. One group is working on a $1 billion proposal to revamp Cuban airports if the political system changes. Ricardo Herrero runs the Cuba Study Group. That's a Washington-based organization of Cuban-American business and professional leaders. He says people are already looking into the prospect of doing business on the island.
6: There are some investor groups that have been structuring potential deals to basically buy out either concessions that were held up until recently by European businesses, say in managing hotels or in mining, and then sort of buy out those concessions.
4: But Herrero says those big investments are still mostly plans on paper. They would require approval from Havana and changes in U.S. restrictions. Meanwhile, another kind of business relationship is already growing.
6: The ones that are moving today are Cuban Americans who are working with counterparts on the island, who are selling chicken, who are selling used cars, who are selling light fuel, who are selling household staples today, not waiting for those perfect conditions.
4: Herrero says that distinction matters. Some Cuban Americans are waiting for sweeping political and economic change before making major investments, but others are not waiting. Whichever path Cuba takes, Herrero says its future cannot simply be designed in Miami. And Cubans on the island have very different ideas about what that change should look like.
7: Hay esperanza también de que esto lo tomen allá y cambie.
4: One young woman in Havana says she hopes U.S. pressure can help bring change. She and others ask not to be identified, fearing repercussions for speaking openly. She says she wants an economy that is less dependent on the state. A retired engineer in Havana sees things differently.
8: No me gustaría que viniera de Estados Unidos. Me gustaría que fuéramos nosotros. Pero que fuéramos nosotros.
4: She once strongly believed in Cuba's socialist system. Now she says the country needs change, but she wants it to come from inside Cuba, not from Washington. Cuban journalist Abraham Jimenez Enoa, who now lives in exile, says Cubans are often left powerless, caught between competing political forces.
9: Cuba está atrapado realmente entre Trump y el propio gobierno cubano, ¿no? Por un lado, porque las medidas que toma Trump.
4: Jimenez says U.S. pressure hurts ordinary people, while the Cuban government uses that pressure to justify tighter political control. Even if Cuba becomes more open, there is another concern. Economist Pavel Vidal wonders who gets the first opportunities.
5: We are going to see inequalities because people with money, with capital, with connections, with relatives in the U.S., they are going to be first benefited from this reform.
4: But concerns over inequalities should not be a reason for keeping the Cuban economy closed, he says.
5: This is going to benefit the whole economy gradually. It's not realistic to expect that we are going to solve all the problems all at once, but we need to start.
4: First, Vidal says, people want food on the table, electricity every day, and a chance to live with some dignity. For the World, I'm Tibisa Isaiah.
0: We've been following cases of gender-based violence in South Africa and today have an update. South Africa's president has declared violence against women a national shame. In an address to the country, Cyril Ramaphosa called on men to lead the fight against gender-based violence, noting that most women know their attackers. The bodies of 11 women have been found since July in an area outside of Johannesburg. The victims are mostly in their 20s or 30s, some showing signs of sexual violence. Ramaphosa said four suspects have been arrested. During the address, he listed a number of reforms his government has enacted.
10: Sexual offenses courts are being expanded. The processing of DNA and forensic evidence is being strengthened. The law has been tightened to make it more difficult for perpetrators of gender-based violence and abuse to obtain bail.
0: South Africa recorded nearly 5,500 homicides just from April to July. Its femicide rate is among the highest in the world, according to the United Nations Agency for Gender Equality. So far, advocates are not impressed by the president's announcements.
11: It doesn't sound any different from what we've heard for years and years.
0: Merlise Jogat from the group Women for Change spoke to South Africa's News Central TV. She says all too often there's a huge gap between what is promised and what actually ends up happening on the ground.
11: It doesn't matter what department you're going to. When things need to happen, implementation is a massive issue. We have less police than we did 5 years ago.
0: According to recent studies, more than a third of South African women have experienced physical or sexual violence at some point in their lives. We have more news ahead for you. 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

0: This is The World. I'm Carolyn Beeler. High housing prices in Spain continue to anger citizens and confound policymakers. But this week, the drama around an 87-year-old pensioner may have set reforms in motion. Mari Carmen Abascal was forcibly evicted from her home of 70 years in Madrid after an investment fund bought her building. Hundreds of protesters tried to stop it. Spain's left-leaning government has tried to capitalize on Mari Carmen's plight to pass new housing laws, but not everyone thinks they will work. The World's Jury had in reports from Barcelona.
1: Mari Carmen Abascal, infirm and with nowhere to go, ended up in a Madrid hospital this week as protests around Spain grew. From her bed, she posted messages of support on social media.
2: No lo he logrado defender mi casa, pero sí he luchado.
1: I couldn't defend my home, but I did fight, she says, in one video, so that others can learn to do the same. My home was my life, and I will keep fighting. What I want, she says, is for these vulture investment funds to go away once and for all. Mari Carmen, a retired civil servant who lives alone and has no family, had been paying around $600 a month for her downtown apartment. The fund that bought her place argued that the rent-controlled contract she'd enjoyed was no longer valid and tripled the price. When she said she couldn't pay, they showed her the door. As protesters took to public squares, politicians pounced as well, each blaming the next for Mari Carmen's eviction. Then yesterday, two breakthroughs. First, the investment fund called Urba Gestión about-faced under intense pressure. Mari Carmen is now set to return to her flat, same rent as before. Second, Prime Minister Pedro Sánchez forced through a bunch of housing decrees literally overnight, measures stalled for months by his squabbling partners in power. We have a unique opportunity to create sustainable homes again, he said on YouTube last night. We are banning speculative investment funds, he said, and extending a moratorium on evictions for vulnerable people, plus capping rent increases. Sánchez spoke of sweeping changes, but most of the measures are temporary, protesters say, lasting 2 years at most. They set up tent camps in major cities to demand lasting reforms. The main protest is in Madrid, but last night here in Barcelona, about 50 tents appeared on the city's main square, and more are going up by the hour. Marina, a call center worker from a Barcelona suburb, sits inside one. She tells me she can't even afford a room in a shared flat.
3: Yo vivo en casa de mis padres. Tengo 28 años. Debería haber volado hace tiempo.
1: I live at home, she says. I'm 28 years old. I should have flown the coop a long time ago. For me, having a place to myself is my fantasy, she says, but it's complicated. When asked whether the new housing decrees will help, she shakes her head. I see it as the government trying to get out of a tight spot, she says. I think they're just trying to keep us young people from uniting around what we consider fair. One fair idea, she says, and one the government has not proposed, limiting the number of properties people can own. I'm not an economist, she says, but the most important thing is stopping real estate speculation. We should cap ownership, she says, say, at 5 properties maximum, and then get rid of the tourist rentals. Some cities, such as Barcelona, have tens of thousands of rental flats on sites like Airbnb. Some cost more for a night than a typical month's rent. But the city is phasing them out. One of Sanchez's new decrees creates new higher taxes for tourist rentals as well. But similar measures in the past have backfired, driving housing costs up, mainly because property owners, faced with things like caps on rent or new taxes, simply pull their apartments from the market, reducing supply. Throughout the morning here, passersby have been leaving food and water, but not all observers are supportive. A couple of young men who won't give their names tell me these people can't afford housing because they're not working. They should do something productive, says one guy, or study at least. They're supposedly leftists, but they're defending anti-eviction laws from the era of fascist dictator Francisco Franco. Under Franco, from the 1930s to 1970s, rents were strictly controlled. It led to similar supply problems. It's all about supply and demand, the other young man says. There are people who've paid their whole lives for a little place on the beach, and now someone comes along and says, you don't deserve that place because you're using it to make money? That's just wrong. This is the main argument of Spanish conservatives, who say the free market should set prices. But another protester, 27-year-old Jonathan, says the free market has left him imprisoned.
4: Porque vivo con mi abuelo, que nos necesitamos mutuamente.
1: I live with my grandfather, he says. We depend on each other because it'd be impossible for me to buy a place and extremely difficult just to rent a room somewhere. Jonathan says the messages from Mari Carmen have inspired him. Plus, he's sitting in front of his tent reading Jane Austen's Sense and Sensibility. You know, the novel does open with an eviction, he laughs. Sense and Sensibility was first published in 1811. Clearly, Jonathan says, housing isn't a new problem in society, nor is the struggle to defend one's right to it. For The World, I'm Jerry Haddon,

0: As global temperatures rise, it is taking a toll on both the physical and mental health of people who work outside. That is true the world over for herders who tend livestock for a living. Anne Pizer is a Penn State University anthropologist who has been researching this issue in Kenya. She and I talked earlier today about the impact of heat and droughts on communities there.
1: Pastoralists living in northern Kenya herd a number of different kinds of animals, cattle and camels, but also sheep and goats. And so what communities do is they will have animals that they keep close to their homes and also animals that they'll take out to pasture. So they're often looking for things like food for the camels. They're not such picky eaters, but for cattle especially, they're quite picky. Sometimes you have to go quite far. And as you might imagine, water is also important. So having access to water is a key feature of being a herder in northern Kenya.
0: And so we spoke to one of your collaborators on this research, Eric Osoro, who is a medical epidemiologist, and he told us about the consequences of increasing droughts on this community in Kenya.
2: When there is drought, then what happens is that there are fewer watering points and they are far apart. And when that happens, then the herders move further away from their settled household to look for these pasture and watering points.
0: So, Anne, how far are we talking here? With increasing heat and droughts, how much farther are people having to go to find food for their livestock?
1: Pastoralists, herders, always had to go to a distance to access water, to access food. But if we're talking, for example, about a big drought from 2020 to 2023 in the Horn of Africa, what happened is that some herders were reporting going up to, you know, to almost 200 miles from their homes
0: wow.
1: to access water. A huge distance. And this is on foot, right? So folks are not moving in vehicles. And so what that means is that you're quite far from your family. You're often in contact with other people from other tribes, and that can be a point of tension. And it also means that you're spending a lot of time in the sun. So we had some herders tell us, for example, that they were spending up to 12 hours a day walking with their animals in the heat.
0: That sounds exhausting and difficult. What kinds of mental and physical health impacts did you find when you were talking to these folks?
1: Loneliness came up a lot. There's also a lot of anxiety. So because of intertribal tensions, sometimes when you're walking that far, you're actually kind of close to members of a different tribe. And there can be tensions over animals. Animals are a really important source of wealth. And so sometimes there's interest in animals from other tribes, maybe risk of raid, for example. And so you have the anxiety, you have the loneliness. And then, of course, when you have really high temperatures, animals can actually die. And that's a huge thing that herders worry about. What that means as well is that when animals are lost, a lot of times herders will report feeling depression afterwards.
0: Were you able to quantify the mental health impact of that drought? I mean, how much more anxiety, depression, loneliness did you see?
1: In terms of what people tell us they experienced rates of depression and anxiety that were higher from their perspective. We don't have quantitative data from beforehand, so we can't get the before and after, particularly in this region. But what we are doing now in Kenya is we just wrapped a project, hope to do more work soon, tracking in real time how things like increasing temperatures, increased movement, reported animal loss can affect people's health in real time.
0: Right. I mean, we all know that prolonged periods in extreme heat and not getting enough water is bad for anyone. Are there already documented increases in physical health impacts in these communities because of this?
1: Yeah. So I have a colleague actually here at Penn State, Asher Rosinger, and one thing that he's found is that when you have these high temperatures, you're at increased risk of dehydration. And just for reference, it's regularly above 90 degrees in northern Kenya, but we're talking over 100 degrees. The heat index is often much higher. And so the risk of dehydration goes up. And then something we're seeing from my team is even when we're not in the hottest season of the year, what we see is preliminarily, analyses are ongoing, but an increase in heat-related illness symptoms on hotter days. In Kenya, we have abilities to work with pastoralist communities, with herding communities that we often lack in places like the United States. But even there, it can be difficult to track people in real time and to really understand their experiences.
0: How are people adapting? I mean, going farther to locate water and pasture for their animals is one aspect of adapting. But then, of course, you have these other side effects. So are people finding ways to address those?
1: some of the adaptations herders already have just by being herders are things they continue to use. So things like, for example, selling animals when times get rough or using wage labor. That's something we see as a fallback increasingly in the 2020s.
0: So getting another job or just moving fields altogether.
1: That's right.
0: I'm speaking about the mental and physical health of Kenyan herders with Anne Pizer, who teaches at Penn State University. And your colleague, Eric Osoro, mentioned another thing that was really interesting to me about how owning livestock impacts folks' ability to marry in the part of Kenya that you guys were studying.
2: There is what is called bride wealth, which is exchanged between families when a couple marries. Typically, the man's family will give the woman's family livestock. It could be cattle, it could be camels.
0: So if there's less livestock in periods of drought and higher temperatures, are people finding themselves unable to marry when they would want to?
1: What I've seen is that people will talk about that being a big concern. I haven't heard of delayed marriages, but what we do hear is that because livestock, especially cattle and camels, are such a source of not only bride wealth, but also social status, animals are everything. Also, camels are a source of milk. Camel milk is really commonly consumed in northern Kenya. And one of the reasons for that is it's very reliable. Even when things are very dry, camels will continue to produce milk. And so what happens is that if your animals die, not only might you be delaying marriage, but also you might have less access to milk. And that's something that families report being really concerned about, especially for making sure their kids have enough milk to drink.
0: You have researched this issue not just in Kenya and South Africa, but also in Bolivia and in the U.S., I understand. Here in the U.S., are you seeing similar physical and mental health impacts on people who herd livestock for a living?
1: Yeah, so in the United States, we have information from journalists and from some researchers working in the academic space. So when we think about livestock, we're often thinking about ranchers. We're thinking about folks who might be out there in their pickup trucks. But in certain parts of the Western U.S. where things are really remote, you have individuals who are herding sheep. And that's something we see in Colorado, New Mexico, California, for example. Herders who are on the open range in the United States live different lives than what we see with ranchers. So many of them are from other countries, like Peru, for example, places where pastoralism is really common. And then what they do is they come to the U.S. often on what's called an H-2 visa. So these are temporary visas. They're usually issued to agricultural workers. And so when they come to the U.S., they're often out there on the open range. And just like what we see in Kenya, you'll see herders who are out with animals for weeks at a time. They're with their herds 24 hours a day, 7 days a week, and they rarely have days off. So it's a full-time job. They're often out relatively isolated, and it's very similar in some ways to what we see in Kenya, right here in the United States.
0: So similar health or mental health impacts, or has that been studied yet in the U.S.?
1: Yeah, so when it comes to the mental health impacts of herders, there's not a lot of data in the United States for a couple important reasons. The first is that H-2 visas are year to year, usually, so they can be between 1 and 3 years in length. And what we hear from reporting and from some researchers who have had contact with herders is that they're worried about losing their visas. And it makes it hard to talk to reporters or researchers, much less lawyers, about things that are happening to folks when they're out there on the open range. What we do know is that there are health impacts of being alone for so long. Health risks are reported in terms of things like, for example, having a fall, and then there's no one there to help you if you're out there by yourself. But when it comes to the heat impacts, we're just getting a small taste of what's going on. So, for example, in California, a report came out that showed that herders who are not on the open range are definitely being affected by heat, much like we see with agricultural workers in other spaces, for example, working in fields. What we've seen so far suggests that heat impacts are likely to be very similar to what we're seeing in Kenya. But because of the difficulty reaching and sometimes studying herders in the United States, we know less from this context.
0: Interesting. And what's the fix here? I mean, temperatures are just going to keep increasing, and in many places that will also mean more drought. How can these communities keep themselves safe if that is the new reality?
1: It's a great question. And it's one that, as a researcher, has meant taking on another hat as well. So from the researcher side, understanding how people are affected in real time by heat when it comes to their health is key, which is why we need long-term ongoing research in Kenya, including the funding for that. But also from the perspective of how we support communities in real time. I mentioned in Kenya that we're putting heads together with people working across sectors to try to understand how better to support communities in ways they want to be supported when it comes to heat. And in the U.S., you see some of these movements as well. Sometimes we see this, for example, coming through labor protection. And so I think all avenues are open to us. But what we do know is that there are hundreds of millions of pastoralists living globally. In Africa, of course, but also right here in the U.S. So thinking proactively about how to support herders when they're isolated, when they're by themselves, on the open range, as temperatures continue to go up, should be a priority for researchers and members of the public alike.
0: Anne Pizer is Assistant Professor of Anthropology and Demography at Penn State University. She wrote a story in The Conversation titled Relentless Heat and Drought Take a Toll on Herders' Physical and Mental Health in Kenya and the U.S. Anne, thank you so much for this conversation.
1: Thanks for having me.
0: Progressive rock legend Rick Wakeman played for an exclusive audience recently. No celebrities or famous royals, just moon bears. Those are Asian black bears with a crescent-shaped white patch on their chests. About 150 of the bears are now living in a sanctuary in Vietnam. They were rescued from farms that caged them in harsh conditions to extract their bile. The former Yes keyboardist has long been dedicated to animal welfare causes. He played the unconventional concert to raise awareness about the treatment moon bears are subjected to. Video from the Animals Asia Foundation shows several bears coming right up to the fence that separates them from Wakeman. They appear to be listening, maybe even nodding, as Wakeman plays original tunes on a Yamaha grand piano. 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
8: This is the Wisconsin Public Radio Fall Member Drive. I'm Rob Menser. I am the managing editor of WPR's newsroom here in the studio with Jenny Peek, who writes our morning newsletter, Wisconsin Today. As a WPR listener, you know you will always hear something interesting when you tune in. 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
1: They know that three passengers threw themselves on the terrorist and capture him.
0: Israel's prime minister says a pilot stabbed another pilot attempting to crash their flight to Tel Aviv.
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0: I'm Juana Summers.
2: And I'm Sasha Pfeiffer. Meta just launched a new AI assistant called Muse.
0: It could change the way we work and live, but you have to hand over a lot of data.
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2: Also, have you ever dreamed of making the overhead announcement at an airport?
0: If you live in Massachusetts, you could have a shot.
4: City of Champs, a place where the British did not stand a chance.
2: And we hear from filmmaker John Wilson about his first feature-length documentary, The History of Concrete.
0: Those stories and more coming up after this summary of the day's news.
5: Live from NPR News, I'm Lakshmi Singh. Defense Secretary Pete Hegseth is confirming a 20% reduction in the senior ranks of the U.S. military.
6: The number crunchers say we've fired 10% of the generals and admirals across the force. And that number sounds about right. And I know because I directed it that we've also reduced the overall number of general officer slots by an additional 10%.
5: Today he delivered a State of the Force address at

0: This comes as law enforcement and the school face growing criticism for their handling of the case. Here's NPR's Brian Mann.
1: In the woman's 2024 statement to campus police, she described swatting a man's hand away from her genitals and resisting an unwanted kiss from another man, all while she was heavily intoxicated. Still, DA Matthew Van Houten determined the incident was consensual. But now, after seeing detailed accusations of a gang rape laid out in her civil lawsuit, Van Houten says he's working to arrange a first meeting with the alleged victim.
2: It will be a process that takes some time, as much time as she needs and we need to make sure we understand everything and have all the evidence.
1: Cornell's student government, meanwhile, is holding a hearing on the case Friday after condemning the university's response. Brian Mann, NPR News, Ithaca, New York.
0: The Trump administration has continued funding for a FEMA program that has been a lifeline for thousands of people whose homes burned down in the deadly Los Angeles wildfires. NPR's Kirk Sigler reports aid for the disaster case management program has been restored for now.
3: FEMA had initially approved $13 million for the program last year, but its future was in limbo right up until this week as grants had stopped arriving. Now the agency has released another $6 million of that money, meaning survivors like Sophia Vidal likely will keep their case managers. Vidal lost everything in the Eaton fire. Her case manager has been helping her with legal issues that keep cropping up, as well as with securing a building permit.
4: And it is a full-time job. Sometimes it's very, very stressful. We need help.
3: Vidal has still not broken ground on a new home. Survivors say the constant broader funding uncertainty is continuing to delay recovery here. Kirk Sigler, NPR News, Los Angeles.
0: The Fed's internal watchdog says a massive building renovation project was broadly mismanaged but found no evidence of criminal violations. This is NPR.
5: It's 3:04. This is news from Wisconsin Public Radio. Good afternoon. I'm Brady Carlson. Representatives from the world's largest economies have gathered in Milwaukee for the G20 trade ministerial. At the conference, trade ministers discussed policy leading up to the G20 summit. Dale Coinga is president and CEO of the Metropolitan Milwaukee Association of Commerce. He says Milwaukee may be a smaller city, but it holds many businesses on the global stage.
6: Being a place that is holding such a prestigious and notable and well-covered event, such as these G20 conversations, is really good for the city's visibility.
5: A small group of protesters gathered outside of the event to draw attention to the impact of the Trump administration's trade policies on Wisconsin's economy. There were other ministerial events held in Houston, Texas, and in North Carolina. The G20 summit is set to take place in Miami in December. The construction industry accounted for about half of the non-farm job growth in Wisconsin over the last year. That comes as three major data center projects continue construction in Wisconsin. State data show Wisconsin added more than 10,000 construction jobs from August 2025 to August 2026. That was more than half of the 19,400 total non-farm jobs added over the period. Scott Hodek is an economist for the State Department of Workforce Development. He says data centers are one factor driving job growth, but there has been growth across the board in construction. A group that advocates for the union construction industry said peak construction is expected to generate more than 7,000 union jobs between data center campuses in Mount Pleasant and Port Washington, though recent polling shows such projects have grown increasingly unpopular. This is WPR News. You can find more news anytime at WPR.org.
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9: 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Good afternoon. I'm Noah Ovchinsky here in the studio with Sean Johnson, and we are here to let you know that you count on WPR and NPR for in-depth and research-based news, and it is your support that keeps that quality journalism on the air.
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1: And what a wonderful T-shirt it is. 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Thank you so much, Beverly. And Mary Jane in Wadsworth also just donated. 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And thanks.
5: 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I'm Sasha Pfeiffer.
6: And I'm Juana Summers. A commercial flight from Dubai to Tel Aviv made an emergency landing in Saudi Arabia this morning after one of the pilots allegedly stabbed the other pilot and was apparently trying to crash the plane with everyone on board. The plane was carrying many Israeli passengers who now have arrived safely back in Israel. Officials there are calling it an attempted terrorist attack. NPR's Kat Lonsdorf is in Tel Aviv and joins us now. Hi there.
7: Hey.
6: Kat, what do we know so far?
7: Yeah, it's been a very dramatic day here as we've all been trying to figure out more information about what exactly happened on this flight. This was a Fly Dubai plane with many Israeli passengers on board, like you said, and it made an emergency landing at the Tabuk airport, which is near the border with Jordan in Saudi Arabia. Saudi authorities said they received a distress call from the flight before it landed and then said both the pilot and co-pilot were taken to the hospital for injuries sustained on board once it did land. All passengers were confirmed to be safe and accounted for. There's still a lot we don't know, but Israeli Prime Minister Benjamin Netanyahu put out a video statement saying he spoke with one of the passengers who told him the plane went into a spin and began to plunge as one of the pilots was trying to sabotage the aircraft systems after stabbing his co-pilot. Fly Dubai, the airline, confirmed that the plane landed after a, quote, altercation occurred in the flight deck. Netanyahu said that there happened to be another flight crew on the plane who managed to stabilize the situation and then land it. He said the attacker is being questioned now by Saudi authorities, and Saudi officials have confirmed that they have opened an investigation into the whole thing.
8: Kat, I know it's still early, but any sense yet about the motive behind this?
7: Well, Israeli officials are calling this an attempted terrorist attack, but a statement put out by Fly Dubai urged caution on that, saying that the motives behind the incident are unknown and remain subject to a formal investigation. This all comes at a particularly political time here in Israel, as national elections are less than a month away. Those elections will determine whether Netanyahu remains prime minister. He's been campaigning on this idea that he alone can protect Israelis from the threats that Israel faces. So this incident on the plane will almost certainly be a talking point in the coming weeks as that election grows closer.
8: Kat, I know that you were at the airport today as the passengers finally arrived in Israel. Tell us what you heard and saw.
7: Well, it was really hectic. The arrivals area was filled with journalists waiting for the passengers to arrive. And there were also family members there waiting, some with, you know, balloons or flowers to welcome their loved ones back after such a scary experience. The passengers were flown into Tel Aviv from Saudi Arabia on a different Fly Dubai flight, and they arrived many hours after their original scheduled landing. The passengers slowly emerged from the arrivals door, dragging suitcases behind them. You know, some were crying, some were smiling, some were looking really relieved, and others were just looking really tired. There were also quite a few families. You know, these flights between Israel and Dubai happen several times a day. It's a main connecting flight for people going on vacation. I talked to one man named Dan Zoller. He was traveling with his wife and two small children on the flight. And he told me he saw three of the other passengers throw themselves on the co-pilot who was attacking his colleague and capture him. He said he was trying to distract his young son throughout the whole ordeal, telling him that this is not normal.
9: I told him that it's something that happened like once in 25 years, that I want him to be calm, and we are happy to come back.
7: That seemed like the overwhelming feeling from people, just happy to have 2 feet back on solid ground.
8: Yeah, I'm sure just a lot of relief. Kat, do we know what happens next?
7: Well, it's an ongoing investigation, and there's still so much we don't know about motive, about what exactly happened on the plane, and those details should hopefully become clearer in the coming days.
8: NPR's Kat Lonsdorf in Tel Aviv, thanks.
7: Thank you.
10: The case of a former Cornell University student who alleges she was drugged and gang-raped is raising questions about how police should handle cases with a traumatized victim. Researchers say the majority of law enforcement investigators are not well trained on trauma-informed approaches, and they say that's a problem. NPR's Jacqueline Diaz has more.
11: Earlier this month, a woman known as Jane Doe filed a civil lawsuit detailing allegations against 7 men she said assaulted her at a Cornell fraternity house 2 years ago. Prosecutors have since reopened the case. Tompkins County District Attorney Matthew Van Houten said a 2024 statement from Jane Doe was central to why his office did not pursue criminal charges 2 years ago. Van Houten spoke to NPR member station in New York, WSKG. He said the behavior described in the statement was disgusting.
12: That being said, that's not the legal standard. And we can't prosecute someone for a crime because they are morally wrong.
11: He said there are discrepancies between her earlier statement and new details in her lawsuit. Trauma researchers and advocates for sexual assault victims say that's pretty common. They say gaps in an initial statement warrant further investigation and not suspicion.
13: Our memories don't work like a video recorder that we can just rewind, hit play, and remember from start to finish what happened. We might remember the sound, the feeling of an impact, maybe a scream. We remember bits and pieces.
11: That's Dave Thompson, a certified forensic interviewer and a consultant who trains investigators in interview techniques. He says,
13: anybody that interacts with survivors or victims or witnesses to crimes should be trained in a trauma-informed approach.
11: This approach takes into account research into how trauma affects the brain, body, memory, and behavior. Investigators use that knowledge to help people feel safe, to build trust. It also allows people adequate time to share what they remember, and that has a big effect on an investigation. Rebecca Campbell is a psychology professor at Michigan State University. She has studied sexual assault and trauma for more than 30 years.
14: In most U.S. law enforcement agencies, a lot of responding officers and even a fair percentage of their detectives do not have training on how to work with victims of interpersonal trauma.
11: A government study showed that police trainees spend little time on this issue. In 2018, the Bureau of Justice Statistics found most police academies surveyed offered training on sexual assault. Of the 833 hours spent on basic training, the study found only 7 hours on average were spent on sexual assault. Due to a lack of adequate training, Campbell says police often dismiss lapses in memory as a victim making up details, so they are reluctant to pursue a case.
14: These patterns are long-standing and entrenched.
11: She has worked hard to show the benefits of trauma-informed policing.
14: It's like one step forward, two steps back.
11: And she says the Cornell case, unfortunately, highlights that issue. Jacqueline Diaz, NPR News.
15: NPR has learned of plans to build a massive new data center on federal land in Utah, and this one, it comes with a twist. The proposal says it will be powered by hundreds of small nuclear reactors. NPR's Jeff Brumfield broke the story and is in studio now. Hey.
16: Hi.
15: So, Jeff, a data center powered by its own nuclear reactors, that is not something we've heard about before. Say more.
16: Yeah, this is a proposal from a nuclear startup called Valor Atomics to the Bureau of Land Management. It calls for using over 9,000 acres of federal land near Price, Utah, to build around 450 small advanced reactors, along with facilities to make their nuclear fuel and store their waste, and those reactors would power data centers. Now, Valor did not respond to our request for comment about this, but the BLM confirmed it had received Valor's proposal and was, quote, reviewing the application for completeness.
15: Okay, 450 nuclear reactors. I am not an expert, but that seems like a lot. Explain how this would work.
16: Yeah, 456 if you want to get technical. But Valor is part of this new generation of nuclear reactor companies. And rather than building these giant nuclear plants, we've all seen them, you know, with the stacks and everything, they take decades to build. They're hoping to mass produce small reactors. The idea is you sort of stack them like batteries. Hmm. And that, in theory, could allow you to build much more quickly because you could just start adding reactors to a site. The documents seen by NPR suggest Valor would really be moving as fast as it could. It hopes to start its first reactors on the site as soon as 2028.
15: Jeff, it's election season and voter opposition to data centers has become like this huge political issue. How are people in Utah responding?
16: Yeah, I mean, Utah has had a lot of data center projects on the books here, and there's been pushback, frankly. You know, the location Valor's proposing is in this place called Carbon County, an area that's already very dependent on energy for its economy. There's a few coal mines there. There's some coal-fired power plants, and those both provide a lot of jobs. And so in some sense, you know, nuclear power and data centers make a lot of sense.
15: Sure.
16: This could be a new way forward for the area. But some residents are concerned. I spoke to Ashley Pruitt. She's a hairdresser in neighboring Emory County, and she's met with Valor's representatives. They've emphasized these reactor designs are inherently safe, but she has questions.
17: They keep telling us physics can't fail. That's why we're not afraid of this. And I love science. I love knowledge. I'm like, okay, but I'm not afraid of physics failing. I'm afraid of engineering failing.
16: And, you know, tragically, she knows about engineering failing because her father was killed in a mining accident in 2007.
17: Our community, we've already seen what happens when safety isn't taken into consideration.
16: You know, the mine's operator was partly to blame, but so was lax government oversight by the Mine Safety and Health Administration. And so she wants to make sure if this goes forward that there really is safety and oversight.
15: Just listening to these details, this seems like a super ambitious proposal. Is this realistic?
16: Valor is moving really fast. They got a test reactor up and running at another site about 30 miles away in less than a year. And in July, they actually used it to power an NVIDIA microchip, like the type that get used to sort of run AI. Mm-hmm. But there's a big difference between a test reactor powering one chip and hundreds of small reactors to power data centers with potentially hundreds of thousands of these chips. You know, even if they could get the production line going, there's still numerous approvals they have to go through. BLM needs to sign off on the land. And in its statement, it also told NPR the public will be allowed to weigh in on the decision.
15: We've been speaking with NPR's Jeff Brumfield. He broke the story. Thanks for joining us.
16: Thank you, Anna.

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0: It's 3:24 coming up in this hour of All Things Considered. President Trump in the midterm election campaign has been sharply criticizing Democrats as communists. At the same time, the Trump administration has taken government equity stakes in more than 36 private companies. Critics say that he's undermining his own message. NPR's Daniel Kurtzleben has that story in about 15 minutes.
3: He's faced with an inherited farm consisting of 37 acres of fallen fences and overgrown fields, with two new pigs and a dozen chickens and, oh, a baby, due at any minute. But Michael Perry handles it exactly as you would expect him to, with humor and tenderness. Join us for Coop, a year of poultry, pigs, and parenting, tonight at 9:30 on Chapter a Day.
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9: Live from NPR News in Culver City, California, I'm Dwayne Brown. Annual inflation in August was a little cooler than forecasters had expected. NPR's Scott Horsley tells us about the latest cost of living data from the Commerce Department.
10: Consumer prices in August were up 3.4% from a year ago, according to the Commerce Department's inflation yardstick, which is closely watched by the Federal Reserve. Gasoline and diesel prices inched lower overnight, but remained much higher than they were before the U.S. launched its war with Iran. The U.S. economy grew a bit faster this spring than first reported. Updated figures show GDP grew at an annual rate of 2.2% in April, May, and June, thanks to upward revisions to consumer and government spending and investment. Scott Horsley, NPR News, Washington.
9: Britain's prime minister says UK authorities have strong indications that Iran was involved in an incident near an airbase in England. That's where U.S. forces operate, and five men were arrested over the weekend. As Villa Marx reports, British and U.S. officials are jointly investigating what those suspects were doing.
11: Police detained the British men, all in their 20s and from London, on Sunday near RAF Fairford, a base American bombers have flown from during this year's strikes on Iran. They were held on suspicion of explosives offences and preparing an act of terrorism, then released on bail the next day. Police say three small trucks found at the scene contained gasoline but no explosives. Speaking to British broadcasters, Prime Minister Andy Burnham offered little concrete information about the alleged plot or Iran's potential involvement, adding only the investigation remains complex and serious, and he'd share more details soon. Iran denies any role, though has previously warned that any bases used to attack its territory would constitute legitimate targets. For NPR News, I'm Willem Marx in London.
9: A mixed bag of trading on Wall Street today after a report showing inflation wasn't as bad as economists expected last month. You are listening to NPR News.
0: It's 3:32. This is news from Wisconsin Public Radio. Good afternoon. I'm Brady Carlson. A new poll shows Democrat David Crowley maintaining a narrow lead against Republican Tom Tiffany in Wisconsin's race for governor. But Rich Kramer reports when considering the survey's margins of error, the race is essentially a toss-up.
12: The Marquette University Law School polled around 840 registered voters this month. Among likely voters, 49% said they'd vote for Crowley. 46% said they'd vote for Tiffany. Among all registered voters, Crowley led by just 1 point. The poll found both candidates had become more well-known thanks to a heavy rotation of campaign ads. Marquette pollster Charles Franklin says that's made an impact.
13: And so Crowley's support has dropped off with independents, but that has not moved to Tiffany. What it's moved to is undecided.
12: The Marquette survey also showed President Donald Trump's popularity hit another record low in Wisconsin. Franklin said that has not been reflected in polling of state races like the campaign between Tiffany and Crowley. Rich Kramer, Wisconsin Public Radio.
0: An immigration judge has ruled that the leader of the state's largest mosque can be deported. Salah Sarsour is president of the Islamic Society of Milwaukee. He was arrested by immigration agents in March and held in jail for over 80 days. The U.S. Department of Homeland Security claims he lied on his green card application and called him a terrorist. Sarsour's legal team and supporters say he's being targeted for his pro-Palestinian advocacy. Sarsour was released in June, but hearings in his deportation case began in July. Late Tuesday, an immigration judge ruled that he could be deported. Patrick Terrell is Sarsour's lead immigration attorney.
14: Salah is determined to continue speaking out. He has the soul of a lion. He will not be silenced and he will not be cowed.
0: Sarsour's removal case is ongoing. His legal team says they plan to appeal. Wisconsin weather staying cloudy and humid. We might see a bit of a break in the rain this afternoon with temperatures about 70 to 75 degrees, but showers may redevelop in southern Wisconsin overnight with lows from the mid-50s to the low 60s. Tomorrow, more clouds and showers. The southeast could see heavy rain at times. Thursday's highs in the mid to upper 60s. 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
4: 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I'm Noah Ovshinsky here in the studio with Sean Johnson. 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
5: And Noah, I mean, I think it's great to hear from all the people around the state whenever we have these member drives. 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
4: 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And thanks.
0: This is All Things Considered on Wisconsin Public Radio. Good afternoon. I'm Brady Carlson, and it's time for Wisconsin Life. Here's producer Brad Kohlberg with a story about language.
18: The United States is a nation of immigrants, and the pressure to assimilate can be great. Some people are compelled to speak English and leave other languages behind. Here's contributor Eric Dregney with a look back at his own family's relationship with language.
19: Those traitorous Scandinavian languages. Don't be suspected. My grandparents spoke a mix of Norwegian and Swedish, or Svorsk, as it was known. They used it mostly when they wanted an unintelligible language to keep secrets from the grandkids. How I wish they'd passed on this language to me! Being second-generation Scandinavians, they wanted to keep their distance from their immigrant parents, and their thick accents, and their old-world ways. I used to believe this. I thought that the old language fell into disuse and immigrants wanted to learn English. This perpetuated half-truth doesn't tell the tale of government agents spying on Scandinavian and German meetings looking for socialists or anti-war activists. Settlers spoke English as a matter of self-preservation, and any dissension was deemed unpatriotic. My grandfather told me he could only speak Norwegian when he entered kindergarten, and then would get in trouble since he didn't know English. How could he? I begged my grandfather to teach me Norwegian, but he warned me. We're in America. We speak English. It's better that way. Clearly, he was scared of something I didn't understand. Then I discovered that some state governments set up a Commission of Public Safety during World War I. Its purpose, to root out those deemed untrustworthy. It was mostly Germans, and Scandinavians by default, those with mixed loyalty who could be considered traitors. These commissions employed virtually dictatorial powers to distribute pro-war propaganda and to restrict activities it considered hostile. These government agents infiltrated meetings and rallies to make lists of radicals and slackers, as well as just plain foreigners who lacked enthusiasm to go to war. Because it was wartime, those who questioned could be locked up indefinitely. These commissions posted notices that read, "Don't be suspected. Use American language. America is our home." This is why my grandfather was afraid. But apparently, the story was not unique. A young Swedish boy in Ashland, Wisconsin, during World War I said, "We never speak Swedish on the street. Olaf was roughed up by some of the Yankee boys in a restaurant last week." Because Scandinavian languages are somewhat similar to German, anyone caught speaking them was viewed as having foreign sympathies and possibly a spy for Kaiser Wilhelm. Of course, it didn't help that the pro-Hitler German-American Bund set up Camp Hindenburg in Grafton, Wisconsin in the 1930s to help young German kids become good Nazis. Up until the World Wars, immigrants often had little incentive to learn English, since most daily business transactions happened in their native language. Jim Jensen, a TV newscaster from Kenosha, said, "If you went to the Danish Brotherhood, you spoke Danish. At church, the services, the sermon, my confirmation ceremony, all in Danish." Churches and social organizations tried to retain their language, although they were on the lookout for infiltrators. Many would begin conversations in English and then slip into their native tongue once they felt safe. Many churches switched services to English to show loyalty to the U.S., but mostly to avoid suspicion. One Lutheran parishioner joked, "I have nothing against the English language. I use it myself every day. But if we don't teach our children Norwegian, what will they do when they get to heaven?"
18: Eric Dregney teaches English at Concordia University in St. Paul. He's the author of several books, including Vikings in the Attic, In Search of Nordic America. 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I'm Brad Kohlberg.
20: 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I'm Juana Summers.
21: And I'm Sasha Pfeiffer. President Trump released an ad last week that was paid for with federal tax dollars, which prompted a lawsuit. The ad said he wants to defeat socialism and communism. Meanwhile, in what may seem like a contradiction, Trump made a friendly appearance last week with New York City Mayor Zoran Mamdani, who is a Democratic socialist. Trump also welcomed China's communist president Xi Jinping for a state visit. As NPR's Danielle Kurtzleben reports, those contradictions run deeper when you consider the president's economic policies.
22: At the Republican midterm convention this month, President Trump proposed sending Americans $5,000 checks if Republicans keep the House and Senate this year. And from the get-go, even some of his allies had questions. Two hosts of the conservative Ruthless podcast, Josh Holmes and Michael Duncan, said they liked the politics at work, but not the economics.
23: We could just cut taxes by $5,000.
24: Maybe we just don't have the government involved.
23: Yeah, we don't need helicopter money.
24: Maybe we don't have a bureaucrat who shuffles paper from the left side of his desk to the right and then sends you a check for your time.
22: The right-leaning satire site The Babylon Bee was more pointed with this headline. Trump pledges that if voters defeat socialism in November, they will each get an equal redistribution of wealth from the government. And this is the contradiction that keeps arising in Trump's second term. As the leader of the party that has often claimed to support free markets, repeatedly tries to bend the economy to his will. It's especially striking as Trump continues to try to label Democrats as communists, as he did in his convention speech.
25: We will defeat the communists. We will reject, and that's what they are. They're not socialists, they're not Democrats, they're communists.
22: The Trump administration has taken government equity stakes in private companies, imposed many tariffs, and taken the unusual step of trying to lower interest rates via the Treasury Department. It's certainly not communism, but those are big, unorthodox policy moves. So what can you call it?
26: I would say transactional interventionism.
22: Scott Linsicum is vice president of general economics at the Libertarian Cato Institute. To him, Trump has no set economic philosophy. Rather, many of Trump's policy moves are for a specific outcome, like a tariff to boost a particular industry, or a $5,000 check to reward votes.
26: He is very transactional. He thinks of all of these issues in a silo, and he does whatever, you know, whatever he wants in terms of the direction. It's not free market or socialist. It just is.
22: In a statement, White House spokesman Kush Desai said the president is, quote, implementing traditional free market policies that do work, like deregulation and tax cuts, while rectifying longtime America Last policies that have left Americans behind. When it comes to dissonance with Trump's anger at what he calls communism, the government's equity stakes in an array of companies have maybe gotten the most attention. The U.S. government has taken stakes in private companies before. In the financial crisis, it famously swooped in to help auto companies and banks. But there are big differences between that and what Trump's doing. Jonathan Hillman, senior fellow for geoeconomics at the Council on Foreign Relations, also worked in the Biden administration's Commerce Department.
27: I think what's different right now is that the number of deals is striking. And I think you may ask, well, in the past, these were crises. So, like, what's the crisis now?
22: Hillman says you can make the case that some supply chains, like critical minerals, need shoring up. But the 39 deals Hillman has tallied so far, he says, are just a lot.
27: I do feel like there is some urgency to addressing some of these areas. But again, the level of deal activity is notable. And I also think we've just seen the beginning of this.
22: Meanwhile, calling Democrats communists is a political tactic, amping up the socialism label Republicans have hurled at Dems for years. In fact, the word socialist doesn't carry the negative baggage it once did. Gallup reported recently that 43% of Americans have a positive view of socialism, a new high. One other dynamic at play here is that Americans have varying understandings of what communism and socialism are, says Sherry Berman, professor of political science at Barnard College. That said, certain policies tend to be popular among those who embrace the socialist label.
28: We want a more interventionist government. We want the public provision of some basic things that everybody needs, you know, health care, free education, yada, yada, yada. That's social democracy. That's not, you know, communism.
22: There are real-world communist regimes, though, and Berman noted that there are Americans with family from places like Cuba or the former Soviet Union or other authoritarian states like Venezuela. Those people may have entirely different fears of communism than an American who has never experienced it. Trump has just over 2 years left to make any number of aggressive policy moves. But then there's a new question. What comes next? Here's Cato's Linsicum again.
26: The next administration can come in and just suddenly say, oh, well, the last one did this, so we're going to take these equity stakes and do something with them, or we're going to take new equity stakes. And so, again, we're really just operating in this gray area of expansive new power.
22: And after the midterms, the talk about who's leading that next administration starts in earnest. Danielle Kurtzleben, NPR News.
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3: Wisconsin's U.S. senators vote in favor of legislation that sets national rules around how college athletes can be paid for their name, image, and likeness.
6: On Wisconsin Today, find out what this means for athletic departments in the state.
3: And unpack a report by the Wisconsin Realtors Association showing another jump in home prices and a record low number of home sales.
7: It's really a 1-2 punch. House prices are higher, and then interest rates for mortgage are higher.
6: Coming up tonight at 7, right after Marketplace on WPR News.
0: It's 3:53. Coming up on All Things Considered, measles has been traveling. There have been recent outbreaks in Pennsylvania, Ohio, and here in Wisconsin. So what should you know before getting on a plane or train, and how worried should people be about measles? We'll look at those questions in about 15 minutes.
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0: 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Many Americans say they're worried about the upcoming elections. Will that mean lower voter turnout in November? 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
1: Polling shows many voters are concerned about the midterms, but would that mean lower voter turnout? For Wednesday, September 30th, this is All Things Considered on Wisconsin Public Radio. I'm Brady Carlson. Previous elections have shown no clear link between voter concerns and fewer ballots cast. NPR's Miles Parks has an update this hour. Plus, children with disabilities make up the largest group in foster care, and they see the worst outcomes. We'll hear an NPR investigation. And measles outbreaks continue to grow and spread. How worried should people be, especially before traveling? Those stories and the latest Wisconsin news right after this NPR News update.
2: Live from NPR News in Washington, I'm Ryland Barton. Israeli Prime Minister Benjamin Netanyahu says a pilot stabbed another pilot during a flight from the United Arab Emirates to Israel and then apparently tried to crash the plane. Passengers and crew subdued the attacker and the plane made a safe emergency landing in Saudi Arabia. It's not clear what had motivated the attack. Defense Secretary Pete Hegseth says the U.S. military will cut 20% of its generals and admirals.
3: The ideological clowns are out. The patriotic cowboys are in with testosterone testing on top. Diversity is not our strength. Unity is our strength.
2: Hegseth has targeted diversity programs, launched a review of ground combat units with female troops, and added new screening programs for what he calls testosterone deficiency among male personnel. He made the speech to junior officers and enlisted leaders today, focusing on how he has drastically retooled the military by targeting what he calls woke culture. The U.S. military has completed the withdrawal of all American troops from Iraq, ending a 12-year mission against the

0: came from the company Valor Atomics. Valor already has a test reactor operating in Utah, but it wants to build around 450 more small nuclear reactors on 9,000 acres of federal land. The reactors would provide power for data centers, among other things. Neil Clark with the Southern Utah Wilderness Alliance says Valor isn't the only company quietly seeking to build data centers on public lands.
1: It's pretty obvious that they are trying to keep these proposals and these processes totally under the radar to make sure the public is kept in the dark.
0: The Bureau of Land Management says the public will have an opportunity to comment on the proposal after the agency reviews the application for completeness. Jeff Brumfield, NPR News.
2: An internal watchdog at the Federal Reserve finds poor management contributed to cost overruns on the central bank's headquarters renovation, but the inspector general finds no deliberate misconduct or criminal wrongdoing. The Trump administration had launched a criminal probe of the building project as President Trump pressured former Fed Chair Jerome Powell to lower interest rates. A federal judge pulled the plug on that investigation back in March, finding it was part of an improper pressure campaign. Most U.S. stocks fell today. This is NPR News from Washington.
3: It's 4:04. This is news from Wisconsin Public Radio. Good afternoon. I'm Brady Carlson. A growing number of states have been taking action on high gas prices, but that hasn't been the case in Wisconsin. Indiana's governor recently lifted the state's gas tax with an executive order. On Monday, the governor of Georgia declared a state of emergency and suspended motor fuel taxes, and lawmakers in Ohio have called a special session to do the same. GasBuddy.com founder Patrick DeHaan says actions like these are how states can affect the price of gas and diesel. In Wisconsin, there haven't been any recent calls to lift the state's gas tax. Spokespeople for Democratic Governor Tony Evers, Republican Assembly Speaker Robin Voss, and Republican Senate Majority Leader Devin Lemieux did not respond when asked whether there were discussions about pausing the tax in this state. A viral disease affecting thousands of Wisconsin deer has now been detected in dairy cows. The disease is known as EHD. The Department of Agriculture, Trade, and Consumer Protection says it was detected in cows in Waukesha County. State and medical experts say the disease is not transmissible to humans, and the department notes the infected cows were not producing milk. Officials say it's rare for cows to show symptoms, but the outbreak is more evidence that the disease is circulating. The State Department of Natural Resources said that as of last week, more than 1,200 deer had been infected in Washington County alone. The state says infections should start to drop when the first freeze of the season hits. Cloudy and humid weather continues. Rain may taper off for the rest of the day, but it could redevelop in southern Wisconsin overnight. Lows tonight from the mid-50s to the low 60s. Tomorrow brings more clouds and showers. The southeast could see periods of heavy rain. Thursday's highs in the mid to upper 60s. 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
3: From NPR News, this is All Things Considered. I'm Juana Summers.
4: And I'm Sasha Pfeiffer. The alleged gang rape of a Cornell student at a fraternity house in 2024 has reignited the debate about Greek life on college campuses. The plaintiff, identified as Jane Doe, recently sued the fraternity where she was allegedly raped. She also sued her own sorority for failing to protect her from harm. It's the latest high-profile case involving sexual assault allegations at a campus fraternity house. History tells us it is unlikely to be the last. So what role does the Greek system play in causing harm on college campuses? And what should sororities and fraternities be doing to keep students safe? Journalist Alexandra Robbins spent years reporting on Greek life from within fraternity and sorority houses. She's the author of Pledged, The Secret Life of Sororities, and also Fraternity, an inside look at a year of college boys becoming men. Alexandra, thank you for taking time to talk with us about this.
5: Thank you for having me.
4: Because you have spent so much time thinking and writing about Greek life, I'm particularly interested in what you thought when you heard about this case.
5: I think that while we shouldn't apply the characteristics of this fraternity chapter in particular to all fraternity chapters, this Cornell case is an appalling example of the kind of dangerous group norms that can develop within this kind of culture. It shows how loyalty to the group, for example, can outweigh student safety.
4: Obviously, sexual assault does not just happen at fraternities, but I am interested what role you think fraternities and sororities play in the problem of sex assault on college campuses.
5: There are a couple ways to respond to that. One is that the national sororities kind of put their members into the fraternity spaces without necessarily instituting protocols that would help keep these 18, 19, 20-year-old sisters safe. They match the sisters with fraternities. They encourage dating fraternity members. And then within the chapter, they might encourage hooking up with fraternity brothers. And I think another way to respond to that is that the fraternities control the party space. Sorority houses are typically 100% dry. Fraternity houses are, as we've seen, not necessarily dry. And that gets into one of the deeper issues that can lead to trouble.
4: There has been, over the last decade or so, much more of a focus on the issue of sex assault on college campuses. Do you feel like because of that, sororities and fraternities are feeling a stronger obligation to keep students safe and actually doing something about that?
5: I think some chapters definitely are. More chapters than in prior years have developed cultures that decry sexual violence. Many fraternity brothers I interviewed were frustrated that simply because they belonged to a fraternity, they were often associated with the stigma of what they called the rapey chapters. Oliver, one of the brothers I followed for a year, belonged to a fraternity chapter that was vigilant about sexual assault prevention. They had a mandatory number of sober monitors at every event who made sure that party guests didn't get too drunk and didn't get into what Oliver called gray area hookup situations. And when the brothers spotted what they thought could be one of those situations, even if it involved one of their own brothers, Oliver and his brothers actively intervened to keep students safe. So that is happening at some chapters across the country.
4: And what should sororities do?
5: Oh, boy. So sororities need to place less of an emphasis on matching with fraternity brothers in the first place. There are plenty of other groups of men on campus that don't necessarily have as many risk factors as fraternities do. I think that sober sisters are an important part of parties, just like Oliver's chapter had sober monitors. And I think they need to be more aware about what happens when you go into a fraternity house where alcohol is being served.
4: What about for parents who are quite wary about their kids, especially their daughters, taking part in Greek life? It's hard to know how much influence a parent has over a kid, but what advice do you have for those moms and dads?
5: There is a database now that lists hazing events per chapter that are reported. So that's something parents can take a look at. I think open discussions about alcohol use are necessary, even if your high schooler headed to college hasn't gotten drunk yet, as far as you know. I would be careful about chapters that emphasize conformity, which is something you can see during recruitment. Those chapters might be more likely to focus on group norms, and it's the groupthink that can get people into trouble.
4: That is journalist and author Alexander Robbins. Thank you for your time.
5: Thank you.
6: It is a really confusing time to be a voter. Take the summers back and forth over President Trump's executive order on vote by mail. It bounced around the court system before being ultimately blocked. Add in fears people have about federal interference in the midterms, and it's time to ask the question, will voter turnout be affected by all of this? So NPR's voting correspondent Miles Parks is in the studio to help try to answer that. Hey.
7: Hi, Juana.
6: Miles, it feels like there's been an election-related headline almost every single day recently, so I have to ask you, are we seeing an impact on voters?
7: Absolutely. I mean, there is a lot of worry out there, and we see that reflected in polling data. Only half of Americans right now think that this year's midterm elections will be free and fair. That's according to a recent survey from UC San Diego. And that is despite the rules for this election looking roughly the same as previous election cycles. You know, the courts, as you mentioned, have blocked President Trump's repeated attempts to exert more control over the voting process. Republicans in Congress failed to pass election restrictions that were on the table earlier this year. But the president's rhetoric and his administration's actions clearly still loom pretty large here.
6: How so?
7: Two big ways. So one is the idea of federal troops at election places, whether that's the National Guard or immigration enforcement. This is something that, frankly, would just be illegal under federal law, but it's something Trump himself has not ruled out categorically. And his administration has been announcing new charges for isolated election crimes almost every day leading up to the midterms. So we're now at this point where roughly 40% of voters expect ICE, immigration enforcement, to be at polling places in their communities this year. That's according to that UC San Diego poll. Mm-hmm. The other concern that we're hearing from voters is about the mail. Trump has spent years talking about voting by mail being full of fraud and working to restrict this process that roughly a third of Americans used to cast ballots in 2024. Polls are now showing less confidence in voting by mail. And when I talk to local election officials, they're also getting fewer requests for absentee ballots because of that.
6: Tell us more about your conversations with those local officials.
7: I mean, they're getting questions about all of these things. Carly Kappas, who's a Republican local official in Weld County, Colorado, told me she's been working in elections for roughly 20 years, and this cycle has just felt different.
8: Thinking back to, you know, my first election in 2004 up until present, on the national level, absolutely, this is the most uncertain.
7: And these officials are having to walk this kind of tightrope in response, where they don't want to minimize voter concerns or pretend that they know exactly what President Trump is going to do. But they also don't want to talk so much about their preparation and game planning that they make people really worried, that so worried that they don't end up turning out.
6: That was going to be my next question, actually. If voters are concerned, do you think many of them will choose to stay home?
7: I mean, that's the obvious question, right? You know, this is the exact scenario you would think about when you think about dampening voter turnout. But political science experts say it's really not that simple. Basically, when people are so worried about their voting rights, there can actually be kind of an adverse effect where it can actually drive turnout as people feel extra motivated mm-hmm. or political groups mobilize in response. You just think back to 2020, an election that happened during a global pandemic when President Trump was pushing a lot of these same narratives. We saw the highest turnout in American history, right? So Brendan Nyhan, who's of Dartmouth College, he researches U.S. democracy. Here's how he put it.
9: It's possible that on net, the effect is zero or even positive. That doesn't mean it's healthy for democracy, for people to fear that they will be disenfranchised. But it does mean that we shouldn't kind of race to conclusions about big negative effects on turnout.
7: There is one more impact of this level mm-hmm. of worry and distrust, though. Nyhan said it sets the stage for efforts to delegitimize results after the election, since people are more open to false claims when they don't trust the process to begin with.
6: And NPR's Miles Parks, I'm sure we'll be talking more this election season.
7: I think so. Thanks, Juana.
6: Thanks.
4: The U.S. is in the midst of the worst measles resurgence in decades. The CDC, the Centers for Disease Control and Prevention, currently lists more than 3,600 confirmed measles cases and two deaths. Almost all of those cases have been among people who are not vaccinated. And as outbreaks grow in some states, the risk of exposure in public places is only getting higher. NPR's Rachel Carlson has some tips before you travel.
10: An outbreak is a group of cases in one area during a certain time period, like what's happening in Pennsylvania. And an exposure happens when a person comes into contact with someone who has measles. Like in California, when an infected passenger traveled on trains and buses throughout the state. Public health experts say the best way to protect yourself is to make sure you're fully vaccinated. That means you've had two doses of the MMR vaccine.
11: Measles is more significant than just a fever and a rash. It can cause really severe illness.
10: That's Dr. Kalyani McCullough with the California Department of Public Health. She says getting measles can cause serious long-term health problems, even years after a person recovers. Dr. Paul Offit is the director of the Vaccine Education Center at the Children's Hospital of Philadelphia. The worry, he says, is for people who can't be vaccinated, like those with compromised immune systems or infants who haven't been vaccinated yet. They're at risk when large parts of a community don't have their vaccines.
12: The more likely you are to be exposed, the more likely you are to get sick. So herd immunity matters.
10: That's all because measles is highly contagious.
12: You don't have to come in direct contact with someone who has measles to get infected. You just have to be within their airspace within 2 hours of them being there.
10: The CDC says up to 9 out of 10 people who are not immune and who are exposed to measles will also get sick. McCullough noted anyone exposed to measles is usually advised to seek medical advice and isolate themselves if they develop symptoms within 3 weeks of exposure. And when it comes to international travel and moving through busy airports, she says parents with infants could ask their pediatrician about getting an early dose of the vaccine. Rachel Carlson, NPR News.
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13: 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Coming up in this hour, an NPR investigation looks at how and why kids with disabilities make up the largest group in foster care. The investigation finds these kids also see the worst outcomes. NPR's Joseph Shapiro will explain in about 15 minutes.
17: Wisconsin's U.S. senators vote in favor of legislation that sets national rules around how college athletes can be paid for their name, image, and likeness.
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17: And unpack a report by the Wisconsin Realtors Association showing another jump in home prices and a record low number of home sales.
19: It's really a 1-2 punch. House prices are higher, and then interest rates for mortgage are higher.
18: Coming up tonight at 7, right after Marketplace on WPR News.
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24: Live from NPR News in Culver City, California, I'm Dwayne Brown. President Trump is insisting that his party can win November this year, bucking the long-documented trend that the party in power tends to see losses in the midterm elections. Speaking at a Hispanic Heritage Month celebration today, Trump said the economy is doing well and encouraged people to vote, as NPR's Deepa Shivaram reports.
25: Trump told supporters at the White House, even if they don't love their Republican candidate, the alternative would be worse.
26: Even if you don't like somebody so much, it doesn't matter. It's a vote for good things. It's hard to explain that, but you may not love your congressperson, your senator, but it's a road like in Michigan. Are you going to vote for a guy who's a communist?
25: That was a dig at Democratic Michigan Senate candidate Abdul El-Sayed, who's in his party's left flank, but is not a communist or Democratic socialist. Trump plans to campaign in Texas this week and has said he'll also make stops in Iowa and Alaska later on. Deepa Shivaram, NPR News, The White House.
24: A new poll looks at what voters in rural America think about President Trump's Make America Healthy Again movement. Sarah Jane Tribble with KFF Health News has more.
27: About 8 in 10 rural voters said President Trump's health care policies have had a negative effect or no impact on the health of people where they live, according to a new poll by the Associated Press and KFF. Kim Solis is a small business owner in Texas. She says her health care costs have climbed since Trump returned to office, and she worries about medical emergencies.
28: Certainly we'd be in, a world of hurt trying to take money out of savings or get it out of our 401k just to be able to do something about it. My brother-in-law, for an example, he has to have a shoulder replacement and he can't even afford it right now.
27: The poll surveyed more than 2,000 rural voters in mid-August.
24: Sarah Jane Tribble with KFF Health News. 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
13: It's 4:32. This is news from Wisconsin Public Radio. Good afternoon. I'm Brady Carlson. The latest Marquette University Law School poll finds Democrat David Crowley slightly leading Republican Tom Tiffany in Wisconsin's race for governor. But when considering the survey's margin of error, the race is still a toss-up. The poll of around 840 Wisconsinites found 49% of likely voters said they'd vote for Crowley. 46% said they'd support Tiffany. That's within the margin of error. Marquette pollster Charles Franklin says there's been notable movement among independents since last month's poll, with Crowley losing some of their support.
3: And so there's been some shift there, but it's not yet boosting Tiffany a lot, but it is seeing a decline for Crowley with more of those independents undecided.
13: The Marquette survey also found President Trump's popularity hit another record low in Wisconsin. Franklin said that hasn't been reflected in polling of state races like the campaign between Tiffany and Crowley. An immigration judge has ruled that the leader of the state's largest mosque can be deported. Evan Casey has more.
4: Salah Sassour is a president of the Islamic Society of Milwaukee. He was arrested by immigration agents in March and held in a jail for over 80 days. The U.S. Department of Homeland Security says he lied on his green card application, but his supporters say he is being targeted for his pro-Palestinian advocacy. Sassour was released in June, but hearings in his deportation case began in July. Tuesday, an immigration judge ruled he can be deported. That's after Secretary of State Marco Rubio wrote that Sassour was a threat to U.S. foreign policy interests. Patrick Terrell is Sassour's immigration attorney.
5: The judge said he couldn't look behind Rubio's finding and that he was bound by the decisions of higher courts.
4: Sassour called the decision, quote, deeply disappointing. Terrell says they plan to appeal. Evan Casey, Wisconsin Public Radio.
13: Cloudy weather continues. Rain may taper off for a bit this afternoon, but we are expecting showers to redevelop in southern Wisconsin overnight. Lows from the mid-50s to the low 60s. Tomorrow could bring more clouds and showers. The southeast could see heavy rain at times. Thursday's highs in the mid to upper 60s. 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
0: You know, I remember when I first started doing these kinds of member drives, and I'd get on and talk, I was a little bit nervous about it, and I can't say that I'm not ever nervous about it, but I do really appreciate it now, because this is the kind of action that keeps us strong. 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
9: And I'm Juana Summers. Kids with disabilities make up the largest group in foster care. An NPR investigation finds they have the worst outcomes. They stay in foster care the longest. They're more likely to go to institutional settings, not to family homes. And those kids are more likely than other kids in foster care to die. NPR investigative correspondent Joseph Shapiro explains.
10: Police and paramedics show up at a house in Mesa, Arizona. They're responding to a 911 call about a kid with diabetes who stopped taking his insulin and was in distress. This is from the police body camera.
11: He's upset right now from a girl on Instagram. Refused insulin, refused to eat medication.
10: This is a group home for teens in foster care. In the desert night, the small ranch house is lit bright from inside. The woman who called 911 meets the police and paramedics outside and tells them the kid's really okay. He's just trying to get attention.
11: So now he's pretending that he's dead on the floor.
12: He's pretending what?
11: He's dead on the floor. He's fine. He's holding his breath.
12: Okay.
10: He's pretending to be dead on the floor. But when those first responders go inside, they find 15-year-old Christian Williams unconscious. Paramedics start chest compressions, trying to get the teen's heart beating again. An NPR investigation shows that children with disabilities, like Christian Williams, are the largest group to go into foster care, and they're the ones who have the worst results. We looked at federal data on more than 500,000 children and youth in foster care in 2025. Our analysis and additional reporting found that disabled kids stay in foster care the longest. They're less likely to be reunited with their parents. They get moved to more places. They're less likely to live with foster families, and they get sent to institutions instead, 10% compared to 4% of other children. And kids with disabilities are more likely to die.
15: This is the group that everybody gives up on, and it's because they have disabilities.
10: Nancy Thaler leads a federally funded project to provide better care. She says most of these children have complex medical needs, including tricky behavioral health issues like meltdowns and self-harm.
15: These are the kids that are so hard to understand and frankly take some sophistication to treat.
16: And I say, Jesus, come take me home.
10: Christian Williams was a sweet small boy with a round cherubic face. He loved to sing.
16: I say, glory, glory to that land.
17: Everywhere he went, especially at church, everybody loved Christian.
10: Bobby Williams is Christian's mother.
17: Looked for him every Sunday just to get that big Christian hug.
10: Christian was also plagued by an occasional explosive temper. Sometimes when he was frustrated and upset, he'd hit or push the object of his anger, usually his mother or father. Different doctors gave different diagnoses.
17: ADHD, oppositional defiance disorder, mood dysregulation disorder, bipolar disorder, just a rainbow of things.
10: Christian's most pressing daily health issue was his type 1 diabetes. His parents and Christian did the work of checking his blood sugar and administering insulin throughout the day. DeForest Williams is Christian's father.
19: In those years between 4 and 15, he never went to a hospital in diabetic distress.
10: When Christian was 14, he had 3 meltdowns close together. They were worse than usual, with hitting and biting, one at the family's house, another at school, a third at church. Police were called. That's when child welfare stepped in and took Christian, not because of any neglect or abuse by the parents, but because Bobby and DeForest Williams felt they'd lost control of their son. So they felt reassured by the state's promise to take good care of him.
19: Absolutely. If we could go back in time, then we wouldn't make that decision to allow the state to take care of him. But, you know, everything that we did, it was to try to get help for him.
10: On June 6, 2024, Christian Williams moved to that residential treatment center in Mesa, Arizona. Pretty quickly, Christian's blood sugar levels soared out of control. Three times over 2 weeks, he was rushed to the emergency room. Staff blamed Christian. Internal emails and the state investigation showed Christian, at times, did refuse to test his blood sugar or take his insulin. But a state investigator also found that not one person in the group home said they'd been trained in diabetes care. On July 7th, that day the paramedics and police came to the home, Christian was vomiting several times that morning, a sign that he might be hyperglycemic. Staff told police they tried to get Christian to go to the hospital, and he refused. But his roommate told police that Christian asked to go to the hospital, and the staff refused. 12 hours after Christian was first sick, a group home staffer called 911.
2: Hey, Christian. Come on, sit up for me, bud.
18: Where's he at?
2: Sit up, Christian.
10: At the hospital, Christian was placed on life support. But no one from the group house or the state called Bobby and DeForest Williams or gave the doctor, who asked, their contact information.
20: Thank you for calling the Arizona Child Abuse Hotline. My name is Linda. How can I help you today?
21: Hi, Linda. Good evening or good morning.
10: So early in the morning, a doctor in the pediatric ICU calls the state child abuse hotline, asking them to track down the parents of Christian Williams.
21: Available to, you know, somehow let this poor child's family know that he's in a pretty critical condition here at our facility.
10: A few days later, Bobby and DeForest made the decision to withdraw life support. A lawyer for the Catalyst Community Corporation, which runs the group home, declined to comment. NPR found other cases of disabled children who died in foster care, kids with mental illness or other disabilities, around the country and in Arizona, where just 19 months before Christian died, another child, a 9-year-old, died from failure to get his diabetes care. The sun is going down, but the heat is punishing when Bobby and DeForest Williams visit the public cemetery in Buckeye. After Christian died, his organs were donated.
17: We heard from one of the ladies that received, I think, lungs, kidneys?
19: I think it was the lungs.
17: She just wrote a card saying that she was ecstatic when they called her to tell her that they found a match.
19: He went away leaving a legacy, and he was a hero to four people. You know, he helped to give the gift of life to others.
10: There's another legacy of Christian Williams. We asked for comment from officials at the Arizona Department of Child Safety, which supervised the treatment center. They declined, citing pending litigation. But the state did begin revising its guidelines for diabetes care. The Williams family is suing the state to ask for compensation and to demand better care for other kids with disabilities who go into foster care. Joseph Shapiro, NPR News.
9: This is Joe's last story for All Things Considered. He's been reporting for NPR since 2001. Joe has dedicated much of that time to reporting on Americans with disabilities, their struggles, their triumphs, and the ways in which the government has and has not supported them. Joe, thank you so much, and we'll miss you.
27: 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On the next Fresh Air, how Ukrainian soldiers and civilians are coping with new and more deadly drone and missile attacks 4 years after Russia's invasion. We'll speak with Zanny Mitten-Beddoes, editor-in-chief of The Economist, who recently traveled to the region. We'll also discuss trade, tariffs, U.S.-Europe relations, and the economic impact of the war with Iran. 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
13: It's 4:51, coming up on All Things Considered. A company behind a data center development in Utah wants to power the campus by placing hundreds of nuclear reactors on more than 9,500 acres. We'll hear more about that in about 15 minutes.
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0: Yeah, I mean, you know, if you're the kind of person who has to have that latest shirt, so I would encourage you to like check this one out here, this hooded sweatshirt, It's got a good look to it. Noah, you like the color combo.
1: I do. I like the brown. 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
1: And throughout this member drive, just already in the last 2 days, we have heard from people from across the state. And as Sean just said a few minutes ago, really multiple states around the country we've heard from already. And just here in Wisconsin, we have just heard from supporters in Stoughton and Rhinelander who made recent donations. Thank you so much.
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13: 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Israel says a Fly Dubai co-pilot tried to crash a plane full of Israelis after stabbing the captain in the cockpit. We'll have that story coming up.
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1: The airline Fly Dubai says an in-flight altercation led to an emergency landing of a plane in Saudi Arabia. For Wednesday, September 30th, this is All Things Considered on Wisconsin Public Radio. I'm Brady Carlson. Israel's prime minister says one pilot stabbed the other in an attempt to crash a plane that was carrying mostly Israeli passengers. We'll learn more this hour. Plus, a company behind a data center development in Utah wants to power the campus by placing hundreds of nuclear reactors. And a contest is giving Massachusetts residents a chance to become the new voice of Boston Logan International Airport. Those stories and the latest Wisconsin news right after this NPR News update.
2: Live from NPR News in Washington, I'm Ryland Barton. The Federal Trade Commission has opened an investigation into OpenAI, Anthropic, and other artificial intelligence companies over dangers their technology may pose to consumers. The AI giants and other tech companies in recent months have disclosed examples of their AI agents going beyond human instructions, finding their way onto the internet and hacking external websites. The Justice Department says it has filed a complaint of judicial misconduct against multiple federal judges in Minnesota. The Trump administration's latest salvo against the judiciary. The department is accusing the judges of violating their ethical duties by speaking out publicly in an interview with the New York Times. NPR's Ryan Lucas reports.
3: In the New York Times interview, judges on the federal bench in Minnesota talked about the impact on the court and the rule of law of the Trump administration's immigration crackdown in Minneapolis early this year. Now the Justice Department is accusing the judges of making political statements and violating their judicial duties. It also alleges the judges are biased against the Department of Homeland Security. DOJ wants the Eighth Circuit Court of Appeals, which oversees the federal bench in Minnesota, to order the judges to be recused from any matters involving DHS. One of the judges named in the complaint, Patrick Schiltz, in a statement rejects the allegations and says his public comments were well within the judiciary's ethical rules. Ryan Lucas, NPR News, Washington.
2: Dr. Nicole Sapphire, President Trump's third nominee for Surgeon General, is moving closer to confirmation. A Senate committee advanced the radiologist and former Fox News contributor's nomination with a 12-11 vote. She stated she believes vaccines are safe and she doesn't believe they cause autism, putting her at odds

0: compared to presidential election years. But political scientists say it's not so simple. In some cases, threats to voting rights can actually spur higher turnout, as people are extra motivated to vote and political groups mobilize to respond to the threats. The highest turnout midterm in modern history was in 2018, during President Trump's first term. Miles Parks, NPR News, Washington.
1: Tropical weather that surged onshore from the Pacific is soaking the U.S. while forecasters announce yet another hurricane off the coast of Mexico. Heavy rain continues from Colorado across the Great Plains, with storm totals topping 2 inches in places. 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
2: It's 5:04. This is news from Wisconsin Public Radio. Good afternoon. I'm Brady Carlson. Representatives from the world's largest economies have been gathering in Milwaukee for the G20 Trade Ministerial. At the conference, trade ministers discussed policy leading up to the G20 summit. Dale Coinga is the president and CEO of the Metropolitan Milwaukee Association of Commerce. He says Milwaukee may be a smaller city, but it holds many businesses on the global stage.
3: Being a place that is holding such a prestigious and notable and well-covered event, such as these G20 conversations, is really good for the city's visibility.
2: A small group of protesters gathered outside of the event to draw attention to the impact of the Trump administration's trade policies on Wisconsin's economy. There were other ministerial events held in Houston, Texas, as well as in North Carolina. The G20 summit is set for Miami in December. The construction industry accounted for around half of the non-farm job growth in Wisconsin over the last year. That comes as three major data center projects have continued construction in Wisconsin. State data shows Wisconsin added more than 10,000 construction jobs from August 2025 to August 2026. That's more than half of the 19,400 total non-farm jobs added over that period. Scott Hodak is an economist for the State Department of Workforce Development. He says data centers are one factor driving job growth, but he says there's been growth across the board in construction. A group that advocates for the union construction industry said peak construction is expected to generate more than 7,000 union jobs between data center campuses in Mount Pleasant and Port Washington. But recent polling shows such projects have been growing increasingly unpopular. This is WPR News. There's more news anytime at WPR.org.
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6: 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I'm Noah Ovshinsky here in the studio with Sean Johnson, and you're listening to Wisconsin Public Radio, and this is our fall member drive.
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5: 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I'm Sasha Pfeiffer.
6: And I'm Juana Summers. A commercial flight from Dubai to Tel Aviv made an emergency landing in Saudi Arabia this morning after one of the pilots allegedly stabbed the other pilot and was apparently trying to crash the plane with everyone on board. The plane was carrying many Israeli passengers who now have arrived safely back in Israel. Officials there are calling it an attempted terrorist attack. NPR's Kat Lonsdorf is in Tel Aviv and joins us now. Hi there.
7: Hey.
6: Kat, what do we know so far?
7: Yeah, it's been a very dramatic day here as we've all been trying to figure out more information about what exactly happened on this flight. This was a Fly Dubai plane with many Israeli passengers on board, like you said, and it made an emergency landing at the Tabuk Airport, which is near the border with Jordan in Saudi Arabia. Saudi authorities said they received a distress call from the flight before it landed and then said both the pilot and co-pilot were taken to the hospital for injuries sustained on board once it did land. All passengers were confirmed to be safe and accounted for. There's still a lot we don't know, but Israeli Prime Minister Benjamin Netanyahu put out a video statement saying he spoke with one of the passengers who told them the plane went into a spin and began to plunge as one of the pilots was trying to sabotage the aircraft systems after stabbing his co-pilot. Fly Dubai, the airline, confirmed that the plane landed after a, quote, altercation occurred in the flight deck. Netanyahu said that there happened to be another flight crew on the plane who managed to stabilize the situation and then land it. He said the attacker is being questioned now by Saudi authorities, and Saudi officials have confirmed that they have opened an investigation into the whole thing.
6: Kat, I know it's still early, but any sense yet about the motive behind this?
7: Well, Israeli officials are calling this an attempted terrorist attack, but a statement put out by Fly Dubai urged caution on that, saying that the motives behind the incident are unknown and remain subject to a formal investigation. This all comes at a particularly political time here in Israel, as national elections are less than a month away. Those elections will determine whether Netanyahu remains prime minister. He's been campaigning on this idea that he alone can protect Israelis from the threats that Israel faces. So this incident on the plane will almost certainly be a talking point in the coming weeks as that election grows closer.
8: Kat, I know that you were at the airport today as the passengers finally arrived in Israel. Tell us what you heard and saw.
7: Well, it was really hectic. The arrivals area was filled with journalists waiting for the passengers to arrive. And there were also family members there waiting, some with, you know, balloons or flowers to welcome their loved ones back after such a scary experience. The passengers were flown into Tel Aviv from Saudi Arabia on a different Fly Dubai flight, and they arrived many hours after their original scheduled landing. The passengers slowly emerged from the arrivals door, dragging suitcases behind them. You know, some were crying, some were smiling, some were looking really relieved, and others were just looking really tired. There were also quite a few families. You know, these flights between Israel and Dubai happen several times a day. It's a main connecting flight for people going on vacation. I talked to one man named Dan Zoller. He was traveling with his wife and two small children on the flight. And he told me he saw three of the other passengers throw themselves on the co-pilot who was attacking his colleague and capture him. He said he was trying to distract his young son throughout the whole ordeal, telling him that this is not normal.
9: I told him that it's something that happened like once in 25 years, that I want him to be calm, and we are happy to come back.
7: That seemed like the overwhelming feeling from people, just happy to have 2 feet back on solid ground.
8: Yeah, I'm sure just a lot of relief. Kat, do we know what happens next?
7: Well, it's an ongoing investigation, and there's still so much we don't know about motive, about what exactly happened on the plane, and those details should hopefully become clearer in the coming days.
8: NPR's Kat Lonsdorf in Tel Aviv, thanks.
7: Thank you.
10: The case of a former Cornell University student who alleges she was drugged and gang-raped is raising questions about how police should handle cases with a traumatized victim. Researchers say the majority of law enforcement investigators are not well trained on trauma-informed approaches, and they say that's a problem. NPR's Jacqueline Diaz has more.
11: Earlier this month, a woman known as Jane Doe filed a civil lawsuit detailing allegations against 7 men she said assaulted her at a Cornell fraternity house 2 years ago. Prosecutors have since reopened the case. Tompkins County District Attorney Matthew Van Houten said a 2024 statement from Jane Doe was central to why his office did not pursue criminal charges 2 years ago. Van Houten spoke to NPR member station in New York, WSKG. He said the behavior described in the statement was disgusting.
12: That being said, that's not the legal standard. And we can't prosecute someone for a crime because they're morally wrong.
11: He said there are discrepancies between her earlier statement and new details in her lawsuit. Trauma researchers and advocates for sexual assault victims say that's pretty common. They say gaps in an initial statement warrant further investigation and not suspicion.
13: Our memories don't work like a video recorder that we can just rewind, hit play, and remember from start to finish what happened. We might remember the sound, the feeling of an impact, maybe a scream. We remember bits and pieces.
11: That's Dave Thompson, a certified forensic interviewer and a consultant who trains investigators in interview techniques. He says,
13: anybody that interacts with survivors or victims or witnesses to crimes should be trained in a trauma-informed approach.
11: This approach takes into account research into how trauma affects the brain, body, memory, and behavior. Investigators use that knowledge to help people feel safe, to build trust. It also allows people adequate time to share what they remember, and that has a big effect on an investigation. Rebecca Campbell is a psychology professor at Michigan State University. She has studied sexual assault and trauma for more than 30 years.
14: In most U.S. law enforcement agencies, a lot of responding officers and even a fair percentage of their detectives do not have training on how to work with victims of interpersonal trauma.
11: A government study showed that police trainees spend little time on this issue. In 2018, the Bureau of Justice Statistics found most police academies surveyed offered training on sexual assault. Of the 833 hours spent on basic training, the study found only 7 hours on average were spent on sexual assault. Due to a lack of adequate training, Campbell says police often dismiss lapses in memory as a victim making up details, so they are reluctant to pursue a case.
14: These patterns are long-standing and entrenched.
11: She has worked hard to show the benefits of trauma-informed policing.
14: It's like one step forward, two steps back.
11: And she says the Cornell case, unfortunately, highlights that issue. Jacqueline Diaz, NPR News.
8: NPR has learned of plans to build a massive new data center on federal land in Utah, and this one, it comes with a twist. The proposal says it will be powered by hundreds of small nuclear reactors. NPR's Jeff Brumfield broke the story and is in studio now. Hey.
15: Hi.
8: So, Jeff, a data center powered by its own nuclear reactors, that is not something we've heard about before. Say more.
15: Yeah, this is a proposal from a nuclear startup called Valor Atomics to the Bureau of Land Management. It calls for using over 9,000 acres of federal land near Price, Utah, to build around 450 small advanced reactors, along with facilities to make their nuclear fuel and store their waste, and those reactors would power data centers. The Bureau of Land Management confirmed it had received Valor's proposal and was, quote, reviewing the application for completeness. Valor, for its part, told NPR, "This is home, and we've spent 18 months answering our neighbors' questions before being asked. We'll keep earning that trust one answer at a time."
8: Okay, 450 nuclear reactors. I am not an expert, but that seems like a lot. Explain how this would work.
15: Yeah, 456 if you want to get technical. But Valor is part of this new generation of nuclear reactor companies. And rather than building these giant nuclear plants, we've all seen them, you know, with the stacks and everything, they take decades to build. They're hoping to mass produce small reactors. The idea is you sort of stack them like batteries. Hmm. And that, in theory, could allow you to build much more quickly because you could just start adding reactors to a site. The documents seen by NPR suggest Valor would really be moving as fast as it could. It hopes to start its first reactors on the site as soon as 2028.
8: Jeff, it's election season and voter opposition to data centers has become like this huge political issue. How are people in Utah responding?
15: Yeah, I mean, Utah has had a lot of data center projects on the books here, and there's been pushback, frankly. You know, the location Valor's proposing is in this place called Carbon County, an area that's already very dependent on energy for its economy. There's a few coal mines there. There's some coal-fired power plants, and those both provide a lot of jobs. And so in some sense, you know, nuclear power and data centers make a lot of sense.
8: Sure.
15: This could be a new way forward for the area. But some residents are concerned. I spoke to Ashley Pruitt. She's a hairdresser in neighboring Emery County, and she's met with Valor's representatives. They've emphasized these reactor designs are inherently safe, but she has questions.
16: They keep telling us physics can't fail. That's why we're not afraid of this. And I love science. I love knowledge. I'm like, okay, but I'm not afraid of physics failing. I'm afraid of engineering failing.
15: And, you know, tragically, she knows about engineering failing because her father was killed in a mining accident in 2007.
16: Our community, we've already seen what happens when safety isn't taken into consideration.
15: You know, the mine's operator was partly to blame, but so was lax government oversight by the Mine Safety and Health Administration. And so she wants to make sure if this goes forward that there really is safety and oversight.
8: Just listening to these details, this seems like a super ambitious proposal. Is this realistic?
15: Valor is moving really fast. They got a test reactor up and running at another site about 30 miles away in less than a year. And in July, they actually used it to power an NVIDIA microchip, like the type that get used to sort of run AI. But there's a big difference between a test reactor powering one chip and hundreds of small reactors to power data centers with potentially hundreds of thousands of these chips. You know, even if they could get the production line going, there's still numerous approvals they have to go through. BLM needs to sign off on the land. And in its statement, it also told NPR the public will be allowed to weigh in on the decision.
8: We've been speaking with NPR's Jeff Brumfield. He broke this story. Thanks for joining us.
15: Thank you, Anna.

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0: It's 5:24. Coming up in this hour of All Things Considered, a contest is giving residents of Massachusetts a chance to become the new voice of Boston Logan International Airport. 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
7: And this is the Wisconsin Public Radio Fall Member Drive. 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I'm Noah Oshinsky here in the studio with Sean Johnson. 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
11: Live from NPR News in Culver City, California, I'm Dwayne Brown. Shaken passengers on a plane from Dubai to Tel Aviv today say they wrestled with a pilot who stabbed another pilot, forcing an emergency landing in Saudi Arabia. The terrifying incident comes just days before the 3-year anniversary of the October 7th attack on Israel that launched the war in Gaza. NPR's Aya Batrawi has more.
12: What Fly Dubai, the airline, actually is saying is that there is still an ongoing investigation. The motives and the reasons behind what happened is unclear, but they say there was an altercation on this flight. We know that it's being described as a security incident between the pilots in the cockpit. And of course, Israel's prime minister has been clear that he spoke to one of the Israeli passengers who told him the plane began to spin, began to dive. They managed somehow to break into the cockpit, neutralize the suspect.
11: NPR's Aya Batrawi, the suspect was arrested but not identified. The Trump administration has made some last-minute changes to the forms used by U.S. citizens who cast ballots from outside the country. Now voting advocates are raising concerns, as NPR's Hansi Luong reports.
13: Many overseas and military voters use two absentee voting forms that are overseen by the Pentagon. In August, the Trump administration made an emergency request to remove a long-standing category for U.S. citizens who are born abroad and have never lived in the United States, and sometimes because their U.S. citizen parents or legal guardians served overseas in the U.S. military. Many states allow these citizens to vote if a parent last lived or was registered to vote there before leaving the country. The Pentagon says it now believes those overseas citizens are not eligible to use its forms, but that state election officials can continue processing older versions of the forms. The change comes after the Republican National Committee sued more than a half a dozen states for allowing these U.S. citizens to vote. Anzila Wong, NPR News.
11: This is NPR.
0: It's 5:32. This is news from Wisconsin Public Radio. I'm Brady Carlson. A new poll shows Democrat David Crowley maintaining a narrow lead over Republican Tom Tiffany in Wisconsin's race for governor. But as Rich Kramer reports, when considering the survey's margins of error, the race is essentially a toss-up.
14: The Marquette University Law School polled around 840 registered voters this month. Among likely voters, 49% said they'd vote for Crowley. 46% said they'd vote for Tiffany. Among all registered voters, Crowley led by just 1 point. The poll found both candidates had become more well-known thanks to a heavy rotation of campaign ads. Marquette pollster Charles Franklin says that's made an impact.
15: And so Crowley's support has dropped off with independents, but that has not moved to Tiffany. What it's moved to is undecided.
14: The Marquette survey also showed President Donald Trump's popularity hit another record low in Wisconsin. Franklin said that has not been reflected in polling of state races like the campaign between Tiffany and Crowley. Rich Kramer, Wisconsin Public Radio.
0: An immigration judge has ruled that the leader of the state's largest mosque can be deported. Salah Sarsour is the president of the Islamic Society of Milwaukee. He was arrested by immigration agents in March and held in a jail for over 80 days. The U.S. Department of Homeland Security claims he lied on his green card application and called him a terrorist. But his legal team and supporters say Sarsour is being targeted for his pro-Palestinian advocacy. Sarsour was released in June. Hearings in his deportation case began in July. Late Tuesday, an immigration judge ruled that he could be deported. Patrick Terrell is Sarsour's lead immigration attorney.
16: Salah is determined to continue speaking out. He has the soul of a lion. He will not be silenced and he will not be cowed.
0: Sarsour's removal case is ongoing. His legal team says they plan to appeal. Cloudy weather continues across Wisconsin. We could see rain redevelop in southern areas overnight, with lows from the mid-50s to the low 60s. Tomorrow could bring more clouds and showers. Southeastern Wisconsin could see periods of heavy rain. Thursday's highs in the mid to upper 60s. Friday looks clear to partly cloudy, with temperatures around 60 degrees. Saturday looks partly cloudy again. Temperatures back in the low to mid 60s on Saturday. And this is Wisconsin Public Radio News.
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29: 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All right, listen up. You've arrived at Boston's International Logan Airport.
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30: Welcome to Boston Logan International Airport. I wanted to be the first to officially say, you.
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32: City of champs, a place where the British did not stand a chance.
22: That was Everyday Maggie, Jiggy Comedy, and Ashley D. Cooney. Massport's running this contest, and so far it's gotten over 3,500 entries.
33: I mean, I thought it would generate some local chatter, but the fact that it's gone viral nationally, it's really blown away my expectations in a way that's been really positive.
21: That's Massport CEO Rich Davey. He said this contest is a way to make Logan Airport feel authentically Boston. After the contest closes, Massachusetts residents will have their say.
33: And I've been sort of joking, you know, there are two really important elections coming up here. One is our political elections, but two is the voice of Logan. So the public will be able to vote on one of the five finalists.
22: Think you've got the voice? Well, you can submit a video of yourself reading the script to voiceoflogan.com by Sunday, October 4th.
21: They'll be wicked happy to hear it.
0: And it's time now for Wisconsin Life. Here's producer Brad Kohlberg with a story about language.
34: The United States is a nation of immigrants, and the pressure to assimilate can be great. Some people are compelled to speak English and leave other languages behind. Here's contributor Eric Dregney with a look back at his own family's relationship with language.
35: Those traitorous Scandinavian languages. Don't be suspected. My grandparents spoke a mix of Norwegian and Swedish, or Svorsk, as it was known. They used it mostly when they wanted an unintelligible language to keep secrets from the grandkids. How I wish they'd passed on this language to me! Being second-generation Scandinavians, they wanted to keep their distance from their immigrant parents, and their thick accents, and their old-world ways. I used to believe this. I thought that the old language fell into disuse, and immigrants wanted to learn English. This perpetuated half-truth doesn't tell the tale of government agents spying on Scandinavian and German meetings looking for socialists or anti-war activists. Settlers spoke English as a matter of self-preservation, and any dissension was deemed unpatriotic. My grandfather told me he could only speak Norwegian when he entered kindergarten, and then would get in trouble since he didn't know English. How could he? I begged my grandfather to teach me Norwegian, but he warned me, we're in America. We speak English. It's better that way. Clearly, he was scared of something I didn't understand. Then I discovered that some state governments set up a commission of public safety during World War I. Its purpose, to root out those deemed untrustworthy, It was mostly Germans, and Scandinavians by default, those with mixed loyalty who could be considered traitors. These commissions employed virtually dictatorial powers to distribute pro-war propaganda and to restrict activities it considered hostile. These government agents infiltrated meetings and rallies to make lists of radicals and slackers, as well as just plain foreigners who lacked enthusiasm to go to war. Because it was wartime, those who questioned could be locked up indefinitely. These commissions posted notices that read, "Don't be suspected. Use American language. America is our home." This is why my grandfather was afraid, but apparently the story was not unique. A young Swedish boy in Ashland, Wisconsin, during World War I said, "We never speak Swedish on the street. Olaf was roughed up by some of the Yankee boys in a restaurant last week." Because Scandinavian languages are somewhat similar to German, anyone caught speaking them was viewed as having foreign sympathies and possibly a spy for Kaiser Wilhelm. Of course, it didn't help that the pro-Hitler German-American Bund set up Camp Hindenburg in Grafton, Wisconsin in the 1930s to help young German kids become good Nazis. Up until the World Wars, immigrants often had little incentive to learn English, since most daily business transactions happened in their native language. Jim Jensen, a TV newscaster from Kenosha, said, "If you went to the Danish Brotherhood, you spoke Danish. At church, the services, the sermon, my confirmation ceremony, all in Danish." Churches and social organizations tried to retain their language, although they were on the lookout for infiltrators. Many would begin conversations in English and then slip into their native tongue once they felt safe. Many churches switched services to English to show loyalty to the U.S., but mostly to avoid suspicion. One Lutheran parishioner joked, "I have nothing against the English language. I use it myself every day. But if we don't teach our children Norwegian, what will they do when they get to heaven?"
34: Eric Dregney teaches English at Concordia University in St. Paul. He's the author of several books, including Vikings in the Attic, In Search of Nordic America. 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I'm Brad Kohlberg.

0: It's 5:50 and you're listening to All Things Considered here on Wisconsin Public Radio. I'm Brady Carlson. Thanks for being with us. Coming up on All Things Considered, measles has been traveling. There have been recent outbreaks in Pennsylvania, Ohio, and of course here in Wisconsin. So what is it worth knowing before a person gets on a plane or a train, and how worried should they be about measles? We'll find out more in about 15 minutes.
1: On the next Fresh Air, how Ukrainian soldiers and civilians are coping with new and more deadly drone and missile attacks 4 years after Russia's invasion. We'll speak with Zanny Mitten-Beddoes, editor-in-chief of The Economist, who recently traveled to the region. We'll also discuss trade, tariffs, U.S.-Europe relations, and the economic impact of the war with Iran. 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
5: And big thank yous go out to Svetlana in Rockland and Teresa in Lake Mills. 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
0: All Things Considered continues at 6 here on WPR, and at 6:30, it's Marketplace. A new government report finds signs of increased business investment. So what are businesses spending money on these days? We'll have that story and much more on Marketplace tonight at 6:30.
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1: Polling shows many voters are concerned about the midterms, but would that mean lower voter turnout? For Wednesday, September 30th, this is All Things Considered on Wisconsin Public Radio. I'm Brady Carlson. Previous elections have shown no clear link between voter concerns and fewer ballots cast. NPR's Miles Parks has an update this hour. Plus, children with disabilities make up the largest group in foster care, and they see the worst outcomes. We'll hear an NPR investigation. And measles outbreaks continue to grow and spread. How worried should people be, especially before traveling? Those stories and the latest Wisconsin news right after this NPR News update.

0: Live from NPR News in Washington, I'm Ryland Barton. A commercial flight from Dubai to Tel Aviv made an emergency landing in Saudi Arabia this morning after one of the pilots apparently stabbed the other pilot and tried to crash the plane with everyone on board. NPR's Kat Lonsdorf was at the Tel Aviv airport as passengers from that flight finally arrived.
1: It was a chaotic scene packed with journalists and waiting family members. The passengers slowly emerged, dragging suitcases, some crying, some smiling and looking relieved. Some just looked really tired. There were also quite a few families. Dan Zoller was traveling with his wife and two small kids and saw much of the incident on board while trying to comfort his children.
2: The pilot was stabbed. I don't know who stabbed him, but I know that three passengers threw themselves on the terrorist and captured him.
1: Israeli officials are calling it an attempted terrorist attack, but many details are still unknown. The suspect pilot is in custody, and Saudi officials have begun an investigation. Kat Lonsdorf, NPR News, Tel Aviv.
0: U.S. forces withdrew from Iraq today, 2 decades after the U.S. invasion of the country toppled Saddam Hussein. Iraq's prime minister said it marked a historic new phase. NPR's Jane Araf was in Baghdad at a rally of Iran-backed militias, who were also celebrating.
3: This is a day of celebration for many Iraqis in many ways. This particular one is a gathering of three of the main Iran-backed militias who have declared victory. They say that they've driven out U.S. forces. The U.S., of course, said it wanted to leave, needed to leave. President Trump has said he wants to end these, what he calls endless wars. But starting today, it's only Iraq responsible for security here without the presence of U.S. forces. What that means, though, is for groups like this, is that the challenge now is the Iraqi government confronting paramilitary factions like these who say they still won't give up their weapons. Jane Araf, NPR News, Baghdad.
0: Louisiana, Alabama, and Arkansas have filed a lawsuit with the U.S. Supreme Court challenging abortion shield laws of New York, California, and Massachusetts. Brooke Thorington from member station WRKF in Baton Rouge has more.
4: Louisiana Attorney General Liz Murrell says the so-called

0: This is NPR News from Washington.
1: It's 6:04. This is news from Wisconsin Public Radio. Good evening. I'm Brady Carlson. A growing number of states have been taking action on high gas prices, but that hasn't been the case in Wisconsin. Indiana's governor recently lifted the state's gas tax with an executive order. On Monday, the governor of Georgia declared a state of emergency and suspended motor fuel taxes, and lawmakers in Ohio have called a special session to do the same. GasBuddy.com founder Patrick DeHaan says actions like these are how states can affect the price of gas and diesel. In Wisconsin, there haven't been any recent calls to lift the state's gas tax. Spokespeople for Democratic Governor Tony Evers, Republican Assembly Speaker Robin Voss, and Republican Senate Majority Leader Devin Lemieux did not respond when asked whether there were discussions about pausing the tax in this state. A viral disease affecting thousands of Wisconsin deer has now been detected in dairy cows. The disease is known as EHD. The Department of Agriculture, Trade, and Consumer Protection says it was detected in cows in Waukesha County. State and medical experts say the disease is not transmissible to humans, and the department notes the infected cows were not producing milk. Officials say it's rare for cows to show symptoms, but the outbreak is more evidence that the disease is circulating. The State Department of Natural Resources said that as of last week, more than 1,200 deer had been infected in Washington County alone. The state says infections should start to drop when the first freeze of the season hits. Cloudy and humid weather continues. Rain may taper off for the rest of the day, but it could redevelop in southern Wisconsin overnight. Lows tonight from the mid-50s to the low 60s. Tomorrow brings more clouds and showers. The southeast could see periods of heavy rain. Thursday's highs in the mid to upper 60s. 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
4: From NPR News, this is All Things Considered. I'm Juana Summers.
5: And I'm Sasha Pfeiffer. The alleged gang rape of a Cornell student at a fraternity house in 2024 has reignited the debate about Greek life on college campuses. The plaintiff, identified as Jane Doe, recently sued the fraternity where she was allegedly raped. She also sued her own sorority for failing to protect her from harm. It's the latest high-profile case involving sexual assault allegations at a campus fraternity house. History tells us it is unlikely to be the last. So what role does the Greek system play in causing harm on college campuses? And what should sororities and fraternities be doing to keep students safe? Journalist Alexandra Robbins spent years reporting on Greek life from within fraternity and sorority houses. She's the author of Pledged, The Secret Life of Sororities, and also Fraternity, an inside look at a year of college boys becoming men. Alexandra, thank you for taking time to talk with us about this.
6: Thank you for having me.
5: Because you have spent so much time thinking and writing about Greek life, I'm particularly interested in what you thought when you heard about this case.
6: I think that while we shouldn't apply the characteristics of this fraternity chapter in particular to all fraternity chapters, this Cornell case is an appalling example of the kind of dangerous group norms that can develop within this kind of culture. It shows how loyalty to the group, for example, can outweigh student safety.
5: Obviously, sexual assault does not just happen at fraternities, but I am interested what role you think fraternities and sororities play in the problem of sex assault on college campuses.
6: There are a couple ways to respond to that. One is that the national sororities kind of put their members into the fraternity spaces without necessarily instituting protocols that would help keep these 18, 19, 20-year-old sisters safe. They match the sisters with fraternities. They encourage dating fraternity members. And then within the chapter, they might encourage hooking up with fraternity brothers. And I think another way to respond to that is that the fraternities control the party space. Sorority houses are typically 100% dry. Fraternity houses are, as we've seen, not necessarily dry. And that

0: that gets into one of the deeper issues that can lead to trouble.
1: There has been, over the last decade or so, much more of a focus on the issue of sex assault on college campuses. Do you feel like because of that, sororities and fraternities are feeling a stronger obligation to keep students safe and actually doing something about that?
0: I think some chapters definitely are. More chapters than in prior years have developed cultures that decry sexual violence. Many fraternity brothers I interviewed were frustrated that simply because they belonged to a fraternity, they were often associated with the stigma of what they called the rapey chapters. Oliver, one of the brothers I followed for a year, belonged to a fraternity chapter that was vigilant about sexual assault prevention. They had a mandatory number of sober monitors at every event who made sure that party guests didn't get too drunk and didn't get into what Oliver called gray area hookup situations. And when the brothers spotted what they thought could be one of those situations, even if it involved one of their own brothers, Oliver and his brothers actively intervened to keep students safe. So that is happening at some chapters across the country.
1: And what should sororities do?
0: Oh, boy. So sororities need to place less of an emphasis on matching with fraternity brothers in the first place. There are plenty of other groups of men on campus that don't necessarily have as many risk factors as fraternities do. I think that sober sisters are an important part of parties, just like Oliver's chapter had sober monitors. And I think they need to be more aware about what happens when you go into a fraternity house where alcohol is being served.
1: What about for parents who are quite wary about their kids, especially their daughters, taking part in Greek life? It's hard to know how much influence a parent has over a kid, but what advice do you have for those moms and dads?
0: There is a database now that lists hazing events per chapter that are reported. So that's something parents can take a look at. I think open discussions about alcohol use are necessary, even if your high schooler headed to college hasn't gotten drunk yet, as far as you know. I would be careful about chapters that emphasize conformity, which is something you can see during recruitment. Those chapters might be more likely to focus on group norms, and it's the groupthink that can get people into trouble.
1: That is journalist and author Alexandra Robbins. Thank you for your time.
0: Thank you.
2: It is a really confusing time to be a voter. Take the summers back and forth over President Trump's executive order on vote by mail. It bounced around the court system before being ultimately blocked. Add in fears people have about federal interference in the midterms, and it's time to ask the question, will voter turnout be affected by all of this? So NPR's voting correspondent Miles Parks is in the studio to help try to answer that. Hey.
3: Hi, Juana.
2: Miles, it feels like there's been an election-related headline almost every single day recently, so I have to ask you, are we seeing an impact on voters?
3: Absolutely. I mean, there is a lot of worry out there, and we see that reflected in polling data. Only half of Americans right now think that this year's midterm elections will be free and fair. That's according to a recent survey from UC San Diego. And that is despite the rules for this election looking roughly the same as previous election cycles. You know, the courts, as you mentioned, have blocked President Trump's repeated attempts to exert more control over the voting process. Republicans in Congress failed to pass election restrictions that were on the table earlier this year. But the president's rhetoric and his administration's actions clearly still loom pretty large here.
2: How so?
3: Two big ways. So one is the idea of federal troops at election places, whether that's the National Guard or immigration enforcement. This is something that, frankly, would just be illegal under federal law, but it's something Trump himself has not ruled out categorically. And his administration has been announcing new charges for isolated election crimes almost every day leading up to the midterms. So we're now at this point where roughly 40% of voters expect ICE, immigration enforcement, to be at polling places in their communities this year. That's according to that UC San Diego poll. Mm-hmm. The other concern that we're hearing from voters is about the mail. Trump has spent years talking about voting by mail being full of fraud and working to restrict this process that roughly a third of Americans used to cast ballots in 2024. Polls are now showing less confidence in voting by mail. And when I talk to local election officials, they're also getting fewer requests for absentee ballots because of that.
2: Tell us more about your conversations with those local officials.
3: I mean, they're getting questions about all of these things. Carly Kappas, who's a Republican local official in Weld County, Colorado, told me she's been working in elections for roughly 20 years, and this cycle has just felt different.
4: Thinking back to, you know, my first election in 2004 up until present, On the national level, absolutely. This is the most uncertain.
3: And these officials are having to walk this kind of tightrope in response, where they don't want to minimize voter concerns or pretend that they know exactly what President Trump is going to do. But they also don't want to talk so much about their preparation and game planning that they make people really worried, that so worried that they don't end up turning out.
2: That was going to be my next question, actually. If voters are concerned, do you think many of them will choose to stay home?
3: I mean, that's the obvious question, right? You know, this is the exact scenario you would think about when you think about dampening voter turnout. But political science experts say it's really not that simple. Basically, when people are so worried about their voting rights, there can actually be kind of an adverse effect where it can actually drive turnout as people feel extra motivated or political groups mobilize in response. You just think back to 2020, an election that happened during a global pandemic when President Trump was pushing a lot of these same narratives. We saw the highest turnout in American history, right? So Brendan Nyhan, who's of Dartmouth College, he researches U.S. democracy. Here's how he put it.
5: It's possible that on net, the effect is zero or even positive. That doesn't mean it's healthy for democracy, for people to fear that they will be disenfranchised, but it does mean that we shouldn't kind of race to conclusions about big negative effects on turnout.
3: There is one more impact of this level of worry and distrust, though. Nyhan said it sets the stage for efforts to delegitimize results after the election, since people are more open to false claims when they don't trust the process to begin with.
2: And NPR's Miles Parks, I'm sure we'll be talking more this election season.
3: I think so. Thanks, Juana.
2: Thanks.
1: The U.S. is in the midst of the worst measles resurgence in decades. The CDC, the Centers for Disease Control and Prevention, currently lists more than 3,600 confirmed measles cases and 2 deaths. Almost all of those cases have been among people who are not vaccinated. And as outbreaks grow in some states, the risk of exposure in public places is only getting higher. NPR's Rachel Carlson has some tips before you travel.
6: An outbreak is a group of cases in one area during a certain time period, like what's happening in Pennsylvania. And an exposure happens when a person comes into contact with someone who has measles. Like in California, when an infected passenger traveled on trains and buses throughout the state. Public health experts say the best way to protect yourself is to make sure you're fully vaccinated. That means you've had 2 doses of the MMR vaccine.
7: Measles is more significant than just a fever and a rash. It can cause really severe illness.
6: That's Dr. Kalyani McCullough with the California Department of Public Health. She says getting measles can cause serious long-term health problems, even years after a person recovers. Dr. Paul Offit is the director of the Vaccine Education Center at the Children's Hospital of Philadelphia. The worry, he says, is for people who can't be vaccinated, like those with compromised immune systems or infants who haven't been vaccinated yet. They're at risk when large parts of a community don't have their vaccines.
8: The more likely you are to be exposed, the more likely you are to get sick. So herd immunity matters.
6: That's all because measles is highly contagious.
8: You don't have to come in direct contact with someone who has measles to get infected. You just have to be within their airspace within 2 hours of them being there.
6: The CDC says up to 9 out of 10 people who are not immune and who are exposed to measles will also get sick. McCullough noted anyone exposed to measles is usually advised to seek medical advice and isolate themselves if they develop symptoms within 3 weeks of exposure. And when it comes to international travel and moving through busy airports, she says parents with infants could ask their pediatrician about getting an early dose of the vaccine. Rachel Carlson, NPR News.
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9: It's 6:18. 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Good evening. I'm Brady Carlson. There's more All Things Considered still ahead, and at 6:30, it's Marketplace. Between weather, trade tensions, and inflation, farmers are facing a lot of difficulties this year. It may be that pumpkin patches, hay rides, and other events help keep some farms afloat. That story and much more on Marketplace tonight at 6:30. Cloudy and humid weather. We could see rain redevelop in southern Wisconsin overnight, with lows from the mid-50s to the low 60s. Tomorrow, more clouds and showers. The southeast could see heavy rain at times, with highs for Thursday in the mid to upper 60s. 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

0: If you're planning on perusing a pumpkin patch this season, or maybe a hayride, an apple orchard, perhaps, congratulations, you are an agritourist.
1: Our market was flooded with people, and we said, okay, how do we move some people out of the market?
0: I'm Kai Rizdahl. Hayrides are a part of the economy, too, you know. We'll tell you more next time on Marketplace.
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6: It's All Things Considered from NPR News. I'm Sasha Pfeiffer.
7: And I'm Juana Summers. Kids with disabilities make up the largest group in foster care. An NPR investigation finds they have the worst outcomes. They stay in foster care the longest. They're more likely to go to institutional settings, not to family homes. And those kids are more likely than other kids in foster care to die. NPR investigative correspondent Joseph Shapiro explains.
8: Police and paramedics show up at a house in Mesa, Arizona. They're responding to a 911 call about a kid with diabetes who stopped taking his insulin and was in distress. This is from the police body camera.
9: He's upset right now from a girl on Instagram. Refused insulin, refused to eat medication.
8: This is a group home for teens in foster care. In the desert night, the small ranch house is lit bright from inside. The woman who called 911 meets the police and paramedics outside and tells them the kid's really okay. He's just trying to get attention.
9: So now he's pretending that he's dead on the floor.
10: He's pretending what?
9: He's dead on the floor. Okay. He's fine. He's holding his breath.
10: Okay.
8: He's pretending to be dead on the floor. But when those first responders go inside, they find 15-year-old Christian Williams unconscious. Paramedics start chest compressions, trying to get the teen's heart beating again. An NPR investigation shows that children with disabilities, like Christian Williams, are the largest group to go into foster care, and they're the ones who have the worst results. We looked at federal data on more than 500,000 children and youth in foster care in 2025. Our analysis and additional reporting found that disabled kids stay in foster care the longest. They're less likely to be reunited with their parents. They get moved to more places. They're less likely to live with foster families, and they get sent to institutions instead, 10% compared to 4% of other children. And kids with disabilities are more likely to die.
11: This is the group that everybody gives up on, and it's because they have disabilities.
8: Nancy Thaler leads a federally funded project to provide better care. She says most of these children have complex medical needs, including tricky behavioral health issues like meltdowns and self-harm.
11: These are the kids that are so hard to understand and frankly take some sophistication to treat.
12: And I say, Jesus, come take me home.
8: Christian Williams was a sweet small boy with a round cherubic face. He loved to sing.
12: And I say, glory, glory to that.
13: Everywhere he went, especially at church, everybody loved Christian.
8: Bobby Williams is Christian's mother.
13: Looked for him every Sunday just to get that big Christian hug.
8: Christian was also plagued by an occasional explosive temper. Sometimes when he was frustrated and upset, he'd hit or push the object of his anger, usually his mother or father. Different doctors gave different diagnoses.
13: ADHD, oppositional defiance disorder, mood dysregulation disorder, bipolar disorder, just a rainbow of things.
8: Christian's most pressing daily health issue was his type 1 diabetes. His parents and Christian did the work of checking his blood sugar and administering insulin throughout the day. DeForest Williams is Christian's father.
10: In those years between 4 and 15, he never went to a hospital in diabetic distress.
8: When Christian was 14, he had 3 meltdowns close together. They were worse than usual, with hitting and biting, one at the family's house, another at school, a third at church. Police were called. That's when child welfare stepped in and took Christian, not because of any neglect or abuse by the parents, but because Bobby and DeForest Williams felt they'd lost control of their son. So they felt reassured by the state's promise to take good care of him.
10: Absolutely. If we could go back in time, then we wouldn't make that decision to allow the state to take care of him. But, you know, everything that we did, it was to try to get help for him.
8: On June 6, 2024, Christian Williams moved to that residential treatment center in Mesa, Arizona. Pretty quickly, Christian's blood sugar levels soared out of control. 3 times over 2 weeks, he was rushed to the emergency room. Staff blamed Christian. Internal emails and the state investigation showed Christian, at times, did refuse to test his blood sugar or take his insulin. But a state investigator also found that not one person in the group home said they'd been trained in diabetes care. On July 7th, that day the paramedics and police came to the home, Christian was vomiting several times that morning, a sign that he might be hyperglycemic. Staff told police they tried to get Christian to go to the hospital, and he refused. But his roommate told police that Christian asked to go to the hospital, and the staff refused. 12 hours after Christian was first sick, a group home staffer called 911.
14: Hey, Christian. Come on, sit up for me, bud.
15: Where's he at?
14: Sit up, Christian.
8: At the hospital, Christian was placed on life support. But no one from the group house or the state called Bobby and DeForest Williams or gave the doctor, who asked, their contact information.
16: Thank you for calling the Arizona Child Abuse Hotline. My name is Linda. How can I help you today?
17: Hi, Linda. Good evening or good morning.
8: So early in the morning, a doctor in the pediatric ICU calls the state child abuse hotline, asking them to track down the parents of Christian Williams.
17: Available to, you know, somehow let this poor child's family know that he's in a pretty critical condition here at our facility.
8: A few days later, Bobby and DeForest made the decision to withdraw life support. A lawyer for the Catalyst Community Corporation, which runs the group home, declined to comment. NPR found other cases of disabled children who died in foster care, kids with mental illness or other disabilities, around the country and in Arizona, where just 19 months before Christian died, another child, a 9-year-old, died from failure to get his diabetes care. The sun is going down, but the heat is punishing when Bobby and DeForest Williams visit the public cemetery in Buckeye. After Christian died, his organs were donated.
13: We heard from one of the ladies that received, I think, lungs, kidneys?
18: I think it was the lungs.
13: She just wrote a card saying that she was ecstatic when they called her to tell her that they found a match.
18: He went away leaving a legacy, and he was a hero to 4 people. You know, he helped to give the gift of life to others.
8: There's another legacy of Christian Williams. We asked for comment from officials at the Arizona Department of Child Safety, which supervised the treatment center. They declined, citing pending litigation. But the state did begin revising its guidelines for diabetes care. The Williams family is suing the state to ask for compensation and to demand better care for other kids with disabilities who go into foster care. Joseph Shapiro, NPR News.
7: This is Joe's last story for All Things Considered. He's been reporting for NPR since 2001. Joe has dedicated much of that time to reporting on Americans with disabilities, their struggles, their triumphs, and the ways in which the government has and has not supported them. Joe, thank you so much, and we'll miss you.
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15: This is Wisconsin Public Radio. It's 6:29. Good evening. A look at the latest business news is just ahead. That's Marketplace at 6:30. Stay with us.
19: 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We'll speak with Zanny Mitten-Beddoes, editor-in-chief of The Economist, who recently traveled to the region. We'll also discuss trade, tariffs, U.S.-Europe relations, and the economic impact of the war with Iran. 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
2: In Los Angeles, I'm Kai Rizdal. It is Wednesday today. This one is the 30th of September. Good as it always is to have you along, everybody. All right, so here's where we are as September and the third quarter come to a close. First of all, inflation, still a thing, we learned from the Personal Consumption Expenditures Price Index out this morning. 3% at a core level, that is, of course, repeat after me, minus food and energy. Yes, it is higher than the Federal Reserve wants it to be, but quite a bit lower than everybody had been guessing it would be. So you put that in the good category. Moving on, we got the final reading on economic growth in the second quarter this morning. GDP grew at an annualized rate of 2.2% April through June, a nice bump from the last estimate, also in the good category. And while consumers do continue to carry this economy, businesses are doing their part too, specifically business investment. As Marketplace's Stephanie Hughes reports now to get us going, second quarter GDP was in part brought to you by the letters A and I.
3: You know what could be the motto of American companies right now? Put some AI on it. Shannon Grind's an economist at Wells Fargo.
4: They're doing what they can to spend on AI today because they don't want to be left behind when it does become revolutionary to their day-to-day work.
3: Basically, if AI turns out to be an era-defining technology, like, say, the wheel was, companies don't want to be left without any wheels, dragging way behind their competitors. So they're investing in software and communications equipment,
4: a continued prioritization of things that are high-tech or AI-related.
3: That investment is a driver of GDP growth. Also a contributor?
5: A lot of this is about data center build-out.
3: Ethan Strube is an economics professor at St. Olaf's College.
5: They're building data centers and they're building, you know, they're adding, you know, transmission from the utilities, or they're building their gas generators on site in order to power the stuff.
3: While the building of these structures adds to GDP, some of the chips that go into powering AI are imported, which is subtracted from domestic economic growth.
5: The fact that imports are growing, yeah, is kind of consistent with that, that like maybe a lot of this equipment is being imported from abroad.
3: Even with that taken into account, Wells Fargo estimates that AI spending accounts for a quarter of GDP growth over the past year. All of this investment is meant to make us more productive. But Struby says it's not entirely clear how that's going to pan out.
5: The IT boom in the 1990s didn't contribute as much to productivity as you might have expected, given how it seemed like it transformed all of our lives.
3: We don't know yet if AI is the next fax machine, which was everywhere in the 90s, but ultimately superseded by something else, or if it's the next wheel. I'm Stephanie Hughes for Marketplace.
2: Little of this, little of that on Wall Street today. Stock traders really couldn't decide how they felt about the inflation and growth data that we got. Bond traders, on the other hand, knew exactly how they felt, and they was not happy. We will have the details when we do the numbers.

0: At the risk of repeating myself, this is Labor Market Week here at Marketplace World Headquarters. Jolts came yesterday. Low fire is still the byword, or the by phrase, I guess. ADP private sector data came this morning. First-time claims for unemployment benefits are tomorrow, then the September jobs report on Friday. And as we sit here waiting for that September data, a reminder that the unemployment rate, last time we were told, was 4.1%, which I mention because of something Federal Reserve Chairman Kevin Warr said at his press conference just a couple of weeks ago.
1: We believe that the unemployment rate is basically running consistent with full employment, largely acting consistent with full employment. But in aggregate, we're running more or less at full employment.
2: I guess I think of it more as like a bathtub, right, that you're filling with water.
0: Alicia Sasser-Modestino is at Northeastern University. And while you probably would not have expected us to start this story about the labor market in the bathroom, work with me, all right?
2: You know, there's a certain level of water that is ideal, right? So that when you get in the bathtub, it doesn't overflow. But you also want to be in a bathtub where there's enough water that you're going to enjoy that bath, right? And so we can think about workers moving through the labor market where new workers are getting poured in. Some workers are leaving for a variety of reasons. But we always want to have like a nice sort of steady level, warm temperature, not too hot, not too cold labor market.
0: In other words, a labor market that is just right. Thing is, that full employment that Chairman Warsh was talking about, even then, there are still some people without jobs.
3: Zero unemployment is actually the world where wages are increasing a lot, prices are increasing a lot. Nobody actually wants to live in that world.
0: That's Eliza Forsythe at the University of Illinois.
3: I think when the Fed is thinking about full employment, they're thinking about what's the level of employment that's not leading to inflation.
0: That relationship between unemployment and inflation is modeled by something called the Phillips curve, which is a longer explainer for another day. But to give you the gist, in periods of very low unemployment, there tends to be faster wage growth because workers have more negotiating power because the labor market is so tight. And that, in turn, can lead to higher inflation. But to get back to the point, is this labor market at full employment, like the chairman and his colleagues seem to think?
3: I think it's really tricky to say, right? So I think that the level of unemployment is decent.
0: Decent being 4.1%, which is, to be clear, low by historic standards.
3: But then I think the fact that we're not seeing the churn means that there is sort of warning signs under the hood.
0: Churn. People aren't leaving their jobs for better opportunities. And those who are without a job are having a harder time finding one. Remember the job openings report we covered yesterday, jolts. I mentioned it a minute ago up at the top. Very much low hire, low fire. So full employment? I don't know. But the good news is there's fresh data coming on Friday.

0: Sam Altman yesterday said that OpenAI is going to hold off on going public while it figures out the whole possibly destroying humanity thing. He didn't say it exactly like that, of course. He said the company is not going to push to go public until it can, and here I quote, make confident safety decisions. And OpenAI is not the only company deciding that maybe now is not the time to test market capitalism's waters. Aura, it makes those health tracking rings, is also holding off on its IPO, which means both of those companies and others are going to have to look elsewhere to raise money. Market Police's Sabri Benishore has more on where that elsewhere might be.
1: These companies need a lot of money just to stay alive. OpenAI reportedly had a loss of $39 billion in 2025. So if they're not getting that money from going into the stock market, they got to get it from where they've been getting it all along.
2: Normally, with a startup company, venture capital would be the source of financing.
1: Jay Ritter directs the IPO initiative at the University of Florida. But for a company like OpenAI, just venture capital? Please.
2: They've also been raising money from major tech firms, from sovereign wealth funds, and from mutual funds.
1: And there's the hedge funds and the super wealthy families and university endowments and pensions and a lot of the same types of investors who would buy stock in a company after its IPO. These days, they are getting in early more and more.
3: The rationale is pretty simple. I'd rather invest in SpaceX at a $50 billion valuation than have to wait until it's a $1.75 trillion valuation in the public markets.
1: Greg Martin is co-founder of Rainmaker Securities, which does this. It connects private companies with funding that is not the stock market. He says more startups are staying private longer and longer and getting bigger and bigger.
3: That has been a real dramatic shift over the last, 30 years, but even in the last 5 years, we've really seen a lot of these big private companies stay private at valuations that we would have never seen before.
1: Investors love this because they can make more money. The company's cool with it because it doesn't have to constantly report to shareholders looking over every decision. But all that said, there's still nothing quite like going public. Sarah Kunst is a managing director at Clio Capital, a venture capital firm.
4: The stock market has a lot more liquidity in it, a lot more money than even all of the richest people on the planet wanting to make private investments.
1: So there's a lot of money in private funding, but there's more in the stock market. In New York, I'm Sabri Benishore for Marketplace.

0: I learned a couple of new words today. They're portmanteaus, actually, that describe a $1.3 billion industry in this economy. Agritourism, it seems, is a thing as we head into a fall full of apple picking and hayrides and corn mazes. Agritainment is what some people call it. Farm stays are part of that, petting zoos, wine tours as well, and it is booming. More people are going, and more farms are doing it. Marketplace's Kelly Wells said about finding out why.
1: Every year, Allison Hall comes out to Patterson Fruit Farm about a half hour east of Cleveland.
2: It's no different from my childhood. Fruit farms were just a thing that you did.
1: These days, she comes with her husband and her five-year-old son, who is a big fan of one of the farm's attractions.
2: We regularly come to Patterson specifically because of the tractor ride.
1: Patterson's has been a farm since the mid-19th century, but the tractor rides, the slide barn, the tire swings, those all showed up in the 1990s when the on-site farmer's market got a little too popular.
3: Our market was flooded with people, and we said, okay, how do we move some people out of the market?
1: Bill Patterson represents the sixth generation to own the farm.
3: So we took 50 straw bales and we put them in a pile. And there were hundreds and thousands of kids crawling on 50 straw bales. And we're like, huh, there's something here.
1: Today, Patterson says about a fifth of the farm's revenue comes from its ticketed Fun Fest area, weddings, and the pick-your-own apple orchards.
3: And so I think we just sort of followed the demand of people.
1: The rest is sales, either in the market on the property or in local grocery stores. The idea here, finding more ways to make money on the same property to generate consistent revenue in a very inconsistent industry.
4: Agriculture prices are going down. There are issues with weather and also input costs are rising. Diesel prices are in the news at the moment.
1: Claudia Schmidt teaches agricultural economics at Penn State. The USDA gathers data on agritourism every 5 years. Between 2017 and 2022, the number of farms in Ohio that do it in some way went up 27%. The number of people who are paying to visit those farms has gone up too, says Lisa Chase. She directs the Vermont Tourism Research Center.
5: Initially, it was about kids. With the local food movement, the interest in local food, all of a sudden, you know, college students, teenagers, adults, we're interested in where does my food come from and how is it produced?
1: Then the pandemic made buying food from grocery stores feel risky and buying food from a farm feel wholesome.
5: People also began to take an extra interest in vacationing in remote, peaceful, safe environments.
1: For some farmers, agritourism is a lifeline.
6: How much of your revenue is agritourism versus?
7: All of it.
6: All of it, really?
7: Yes. Yeah, so if it rains, we struggle.
1: Mary Ellen Hamlin manages Durthick's Farm and Corn Maze about 40 minutes southeast of Cleveland. Her great-great-great-great-grandparents started the farm in 1806.
7: I make about 40 acres of hay, but there's no income in that. We sell the corn after we're done for the season, but the price of corn is, you know, not great either.
1: The 17-acre corn maze started in the late 2000s. Now there's also a zip line and slides and farm animals to pet. But the insurance she needs to do agritourism keeps getting more expensive every year. And two competing corn mazes have popped up on nearby farms.
7: Now more families are needing that extra income to survive.
1: Hamlin says adding new ways to earn more money from their farm funds her family's passion, farming their farm. In Northeast Ohio, I'm Kaylee Wells for Marketplace.

0: Coming up,
1: hand-bent sexy glass neon glow sign.
0: What more could one possibly want? But first, let's do the numbers. Dow Industrial's off 443 points today. That's just shy of 0.9%, 50,906. NASDAQ added 63 points, about a quarter percent, 26,861. The S&P 500 gave it up to the tune of 19 points, a quarter percent, 76,051. The maker of Barbie is getting a new CEO, Roger Lynch, who's currently chief executive at Condé Nast, is going to be taking over at Mattel. Shares in that toy maker sank 0.4%. Swimming pool supply retailer Leslie's closed 76 stores. Has not been enough to stave off bankruptcy. The company filed for Chapter 11 protection. Shares down 26.5%, as happens. Bonds down, yield on the 10-year T-note. It went up, again, 5.29%. 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
0: This is Marketplace. I'm Kai Rizdahl. You know, sometimes you come across a story where you don't really know where it's going to go, and because of that, you wind up looking at an everyday thing in a whole new light. The everyday thing of interest today is a recipe for Dijon mustard chicken. And the story comes from the Toronto Star, courtesy of business reporter Jake Edmiston, whose recipe for the aforementioned mustard chicken is where we're going to start. Jake, thanks for coming on.
6: Thanks for having me, Kai.
0: I need you to tell me, please, about your mustard chicken recipe.
6: It is from New York Times Cooking. It's very simple. You sear off the chicken, some chicken stock, and a good tablespoon of Dijon mustard.
0: Except in the dinner in which this story takes place, kind of went off the rails.
6: Yeah, it's one of those things you can tell when people, I don't know if you cook, but you can tell
0: I
6: when
0: do,
6: people
0: yeah.
6: around the table, especially with my family.
0: and mine.
6: You can tell when they don't like it. And they know that dad has a bit of thin skin, so they don't say it right out, but there you could just tell. Like, it wasn't going over well.
0: And there begins the mystery. And I guess I want to take it to this very interesting fact that I learned in this piece. Canada is the biggest exporter of mustard seeds in the world. So you were kind of on home turf as you tried to figure out what was going on with your Dijon mustard chicken.
6: Little did I know, but yes, much of the mustard made in the world, it uses Canadian seeds. And I happen to be an hour or two away from one of the major mustard mills that those seeds pass through before going all over the world.
0: I'm going to take a little sidebar here on the way to what actually happened with this chicken dish, but I was fascinated to learn what it's like inside a mustard factory. It's a rough place to work.
6: It's so interesting. You walk in and everything is, and I don't know why I was surprised by this, but everything is yellow. And it's as if they've almost surrendered to the fact that there is yellow mustard dust everywhere so that they're, I guess, to save on some cleaning.
0: Yeah.
6: And I guess the pace at which you work matters in a mustard plant like this because the dust is everywhere. And if it lands on your skin and you're sweating, then the mustard dust reacts with the sweat. And it becomes almost like it can burn you, and it can burn you severely. I talked to one of the guys who'd been there for decades, and he said, "Yeah, it's like a very bad sunburn."
0: Yeah, that was amazing to me. That whole thing was just wild. This was a global search that you went on to find out what happened to your mustard chicken. Cut to the chase here, because it's only a 4-minute interview, and we need to sort of get to the point. What happened? What did you learn?
6: I learned that the mustard that I used in this mustard chicken recipe was much spicier than I was used to, extraordinarily spicy. And I that's just not me talking. I brought it to a professional taste tester who confirmed it. And it wasn't just this jar, Kai. It was part of a broader phenomenon that's been happening in Canada, particularly in the place in the prairies where we grow much of our mustard seeds. They've had hotter, drier growing conditions for the past 5 years. And when you have hotter, drier growing conditions, you get hotter, spicier mustard seeds.
0: Same thing's happening as we have heard with like wine grapes and all of that thing. So this is climate change and agriculture sort of brought to your dinner table.
6: Bizarrely, yes. Luckily, we have something called the Canadian Grain Commission in this country, and it's basically they keep an eye on the quality of our exports to protect our farmers' reputations around the world. And there was someone in an office in Winnipeg who was tracking for the past 5 years the levels in the particular mustard seed, that the levels of this compound. It's thought to be a defense against predators, but this compound is what makes mustard spicy, what makes other plants in this family, like arugula, like horseradish, what gives them their kick as well.
0: Huh. All right, so let's bring it home. How are you changing your mustard chicken recipe? You're just going to use less, or are you going to get a different mustard?
6: I got a taste in the jar, because that's the thing. That's the thing is there's not much you can change when it comes to Dijon mustard. It's basically three ingredients. There's not a lot of levers you can pull.
0: Right.
6: A lot of readers have told me this. It was a boneheaded move to begin with, which was you got to taste your ingredients before you put it in. This was a brand new jar, and I just threw in a bunch of mustard.
0: Oh, man. Jake Edmiston, he's at the Toronto Star. You should read this piece. It's really good. Jake, thanks a bunch. I appreciate it.
6: Hey, thanks for having me.

0: Technology can be scary. Not artificial intelligence is going to kill us all. Scary, although that too. But mostly here I was thinking about change and how for small businesses in particular, the worry is that all the newfangled tech is going to totally upend a way of doing business. For some, though, adapting to new technology might actually be the path back to what you do best, which leads us to today's installment of our series, My Economy.
1: My name is Neon Tom Brickler, and I started Fishtail Neon in 1986. We're right here in the north side of Chicago, and we custom make neon lights. I'll go wherever anybody wants a neon sign, and I've become such good friends with people all across the city. It's not only just the signs, but even just the relationships that I've made with some of these people. If you're going to name some of the famous signs in the city of Chicago and things like that, I'm going to name you the families and the people that that are running these businesses that I got to talk to. In the last 5 years or so, LED lights have come along, and anybody that, you know, is a neon lover or a neon purist will immediately dismiss LED as saying, you know, that's not neon and it's not the same thing. And I'm really supposed to be one that's supposed to hate the new technology, but instead of hating it, I've embraced everything. We do both LED, we do neon. But now there's been a wave that's kind of come back from it all. People saying to themselves, you know what? Yeah, you know, this LED, I want that real glass sign again. I want that handmade, hand-bent, sexy glass neon glow sign. You know, talking about the future of neon and the future of neon even in Chicago, you know, it really isn't that bright of a picture. You know, what is lacking is skilled people to bring it into the future. I was at a point where I had a turnover with employees, and you know, I wasn't sure how it was going to carry on into the future. And then I got fortunate. I hired a young graduate from the Art Institute that took neon, and she's with me to this day. I think it's almost where she's on her second year right now. That's been helping me out. You know, I'll sit there and say, Hey, Aylin, look, here's six broken signs that came in. And then she'll say something like, oh, sweet. and I'll say to myself, yeah, that's kind of how I feel about it. A lot of people are saying to me, Tom, you know what? When do you think you're going to retire? And what would you do? And I'm thinking to myself, retire? I think I want to do this when I retire. And I think that I really kind of retired maybe 40 years ago when I started doing this, because it's always been fun for me. It's always been a challenge. And it really doesn't feel like work, even though we're like nonstop working all the time.
0: Neon Tom Brickler, how about him? 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
0: This final note on the way out today in which, yay, consumers, but also, whoa, consumers. Among the data points we got today was information on, first of all, personal spending, which was up 0.6% in August from July, which, as we talk about all the time, is helping to keep this economy going. But, and we also learned the personal saving rate fell in August to the lowest it's been in almost 4 years. Our media production team includes Brian Allison, John Fokey, Montana Johnson, Drew Jostek, Gary O'Keefe, and Charlton Thorpe. Alex Simpson is the manager of media production. And I'm Kai Rizdahl. We will see you tomorrow, everybody. This is APM.

0: This is Wisconsin Public Radio. Good evening. I'm Brady Carlson. It's 6:59. Just ahead at 7 o'clock, it's Wisconsin Today. And stay with us at 8 o'clock for fresh air. All that and more is coming up.
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1: Wisconsin's U.S. senators vote in favor of legislation that sets national rules around how college athletes can be paid for their name, image, and likeness. Find out what it all means for athletic departments in this state on Wisconsin Today. I'm Rob Ferret.
2: And I'm Kate Archer-Kent. Also today, the latest report by the Wisconsin Realtors Association shows another jump in home prices and a record low number of home sales. The effects of a 1-2 punch in rising prices and interest rates?
3: The middle-income family in most counties in this state cannot afford the median-priced house, the middle-priced home.
1: And in northwestern Wisconsin, the Namekagon Barrens Wildlife Area has a history and ecosystem dating back centuries and now a historical marker.
4: It is an enchanting place to go, and the natural history, the flora and the fauna are captivating.
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5: Live from NPR News in Washington, I'm Ryland Barton. Defense Secretary Pete Hegseth confirmed today that the U.S. military will cut 20% of its generals and admirals, NPR's Tom Bowman reports.
6: Secretary Hegseth said he plans a sharp cut in the number of generals and admirals. He's long complained about a bloated bureaucracy, politically correct officers. Now, get this, there are some 850 of these senior officers, which has jumped 31% in the last five decades. Here's what he said.
7: You see, the number crunchers say we've fired 10% of the generals and admirals across the force. And that number sounds about right. And I know because I directed it that we've also reduced the overall number of general officer slots by an additional 10%. So, yes, 20% reduction across the board.
6: Some retired officers I talk with say, you know, listen, we're probably too top-heavy with senior military leaders, but they worry whether this will be done appropriately. Will Hegseth, let's say, try to get rid of officers he sees as not loyal?
5: NPR's Tom Bowman reporting. Cornell University says the school will cooperate with an independent investigation of the handling of an alleged sexual assault in 2024 after New York Governor Kathy Hochul demanded the probe. NPR's Brian Mann reports a prosecutor says he's trying to schedule a meeting with the woman at the center of the case.
8: In the woman's 2024 statement to campus police, she described swatting a man's hand away from her genitals and resisting an unwanted kiss from another man, all while she was heavily intoxicated. Still, DA Matthew Van Houten determined the incident was consensual. But now, after seeing detailed accusations of a gang rape laid out in her civil lawsuit, Van Houten says he's working to arrange a first meeting with the alleged victim.
9: It will be a process that takes some time, as much time as she needs and we need to make sure we understand everything and have all the evidence.
8: Cornell's student government, meanwhile, is holding a hearing on the case Friday after condemning the university's response. Brian Mann, NPR News, Ithaca, New York.
5: President Trump this week again said he wants to send most American adults $5,000 checks if Republicans keep control of the House and Senate. NPR's Danielle Kurtzleben reports it's just one way he's proposed increasing the government's economic reach while railing against communism.
10: Trump's idea drew criticism from even some allies at first. His government has also taken equity stakes in private companies, imposed dozens of tariffs, and taken the unusual step of trying to lower interest rates via the Treasury Department. It raises a contradiction ahead of the midterms. Trump continues to label Democrats communists and socialists, and is the leader of the party that claims to support free markets while he tries to bend the economy to his will. Trump's message was further muddied when he last week hosted a state dinner for Chinese President Xi Jinping and made a friendly appearance with New York City Mayor Zoran Mamdani, who is a Democratic Socialist. Danielle Kurtzleben, NPR News.
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